0: watching on PBS in the United States, streaming on YouTube, and to all of you around the world, welcome. We begin the day with a threat to the route that Saudi Arabia has used to keep its oil flowing. With shipments through the Strait of Hormuz already severely restricted, the kingdom has relied on a pipeline across the desert to the Red Sea. Well, now that pipeline has been shut after a drone attack. And Yemen's Houthis, they're tightening their grip on the Red Sea's southern gateway, the Bab el-Mandeb Strait. And here's why the geography matters. Saudi Arabia, the world's biggest exporter of crude, could bypass Iran's blockade of the Strait of Hormuz by pumping oil across the desert to the port of Yanbu on the Red Sea. Now, from there, tankers can sail south towards Asia through waters now threatened by the Houthis. There is also a northern route via the Suez Canal. So threatening one strait does not close every exit, but damaging pipelines, it further reduces ways to get oil to market. And with diplomacy to end the war with Iran and reopen the Strait of Hormuz stalled, those tensions in the Red Sea are spooking energy markets. Back in July, Brent crude was down to $72 a barrel. Today, the price peaked at more than $108 a barrel, and many analysts don't expect improvements anytime soon. Gas prices are surging in the United States, and today, the price of diesel hit the highest recorded national average at $6.26 a gallon. That is bad news for truck drivers. And fuel prices are climbing the world over. Here in Germany, the average nationwide gasoline price hit a new record today of €2.34 per liter. Well, that's according to a survey of 15,000 service stations. And for our U.S. viewers, just for comparison, at the current euro-dollar exchange rate, German motorists are paying more than $10 a gallon for gasoline. And diesel prices, well, they are even higher. So oil trading above $100 a barrel, and in Houston, G20 energy talks are taking place under the banner of energy abundance. Russia is participating. Washington has invited Venezuela. Can these talks, can they deliver? Well, joining me now is Christoph Ruhl. He's an economist at Columbia University's Center on Global Energy Policy. He's also the former chief economist at BP. Christoph, it's good to have you with us. Saudi Arabia found apparently a way around Hormuz. Now that alternative is under attack. Is this the moment that the oil crisis becomes much harder to contain?
1: Well, it's two things. In the short view of things, it is a continuation of something we have gotten used to the last six, 7 months, which is a political event, a military event, oil prices go up and then a bit of calm, oil prices go down, and then the next should we call it event again, and they go up again. So this attack on the East-West pipeline is another disturbance in the long chain of disruptions, and that of course increases oil prices and makes the situation more difficult to deal with. But secondly, there's a takeaway here. There's also a clear signal, which is that those who have believed that the Strait of Hormuz will become obsolete and can be simply circumvented by having a lot of pipelines being built around it are wrong. I mean, Secretary Treasury Scott Bessent said the Strait of Hormuz will be a worthless piece of water and will be obsolete by 2027. Mm-hmm. The fact of the matter is that a pipeline system in many ways is much more vulnerable to attacks than oil tankers and then the open seas. Ships you can park in another ocean if necessary. Mm-hmm. Pipelines are a sitting duck. And this is what we're learning here. Without a political situation in the Middle East, this circle of violence and disruptions and ever higher oil prices is likely to continue. It will not be solved simply by infrastructure.
0: You've argued that the world economy is better at absorbing an oil shock than it used to be. So what is protecting us here? Is it using less oil, finding other suppliers, or simply drawing down stockpiles?
1: It's all of the above, but in my mind, clearly the most important part is that we have used to do the same with less oil. Oil efficiency has improved. We're now using about 60% less oil to produce the same amount of global GDP than we did in the 1970s when we had these severe oil crises. This means we have become a lot more efficient, but it also means when you flip it, that the oil price has to be a lot higher in order to create the same amount of damage.

marriage, as we have seen in the 1970s. Now, having said this, it's one thing to say that the runway is longer and oil prices can go much higher. And indeed, we have seen that this is the case. If you would have told anyone 6 months ago that the oil price would be between

0: you would take them out from some point onwards, you would disrupt global supply chains, you would disrupt trucking, you would disrupt shipping. And so there is a point at which the impact becomes critical and becomes more dangerous than just the, removal of purchasing power, which we used to historically.
1: How would we know that we were getting close to that point? I mean, we've seen what the Houthis are trying to do, and I wonder how much oil could the Houthis, how much could they actually keep off of the market, even if the Saudi pipeline were to be repaired tomorrow, for example?
0: The Houthis have indeed the power to severely disrupt supplies, because this is then not only about crude oil, they can also affect Saudi refineries. And when we talk about where a disruption of oil markets becomes really critical, we have already seen that diesel prices are way ahead of other prices, because we don't have enough refined diesel anymore because of the situation in the Middle East, and also because Russian refineries have been attacked. These were two big exporters of diesel. And diesel is precisely the fuel of the economy. Diesel is used for trucking and for shipping. If diesel demand needs to be curtailed, that means that we suffer consequences in the global transport system. That's of a different quality than if gasoline prices go up and you and I can do less driving. Mm-hmm. The higher gasoline prices are largely an effect that diminishes our purchasing power. We have to spend more for gasoline. We can't buy color TVs for it. That hurts the economy indirectly and in the long term. Mm-hmm. If diesel is curtailed to the extent that it's no longer available, only at prices which make people stop to truck and to ship, that has a direct effect on supply chains, which is very hard and difficult to calculate, but not something we would like to see.
1: You know, I was going to ask you about oil being able to leave the Red Sea to the north. If that is stopped, and it looks like the Houthis could have just done that or on their way to doing that, what happens then if that workable escape route is also shut off?
0: Well, you have to see, when you look at the map in the north, we have Suez, and then you have what oil people usually refer to as east of Suez, that's Asia, and then west of Suez, that's Europe, broadly speaking, and the Atlantic, including the US and the former Soviet Union. It used to be the Strait Suez for oil and the Red Sea used to be very important, because most of it used to go to Europe and the Atlantic basin. Mm-hmm. That's no longer the case now. Most of the oil actually goes into Asia. And so the impact would not be as severe as what we have seen from the Strait of Hormuz, but it's still, in this tight situation, it would be severe if the Bab el-Mandeb is closed. That's this narrow sea passage there. What is more of an issue is if the Houthis or somebody else continue to attack pipelines. There is this east-west pipeline, which transported some of the oil which used to go through the Strait of Hormuz over the last few months. If that continues to be out, then there is no way to get the oil out either Strait of Hormuz or the east-west pipeline, because other pipelines are still in the project of being planned. They haven't mm-hmm. been completed yet. So that would be a severe disruption.
1: Yeah, and that's what the fear is at the moment, that we're seeing the Houthis achieve that. You know, I would say stand by for new developments. Let me ask you about these talks that we're looking at. Washington is hosting talks with the motto energy abundance. What could ministers agree in Houston that would actually bring prices down, you know, in the next few weeks?
0: It's very difficult, because we need to obviously continue to run down inventories. But we have two huge players here which are capable of changing market balances. One is China, because what we have seen through the disruptions through the entire last 6-7 months is that China diminished its imports greatly. It's the world's largest oil importer. And they could do that because they have accumulated a vast stockpile of reserves, of strategic reserves. They're secret. Nobody knows how big it is, but it is big enough that they curtailed their imports so that global balances were much less affected by this closure of the Strait of Hormuz than people anticipated. So China, in a sense, can now influence global oil markets by scaling up and down inventories and therefore mm-hmm. global demand. The other player is Russia, and they have much less control over it. Russia is a big exporter, and it used to export a lot of diesel. This mm-hmm. has completely flipped. So now it exports roughly the same amount as before, but mostly crude, no longer diesel. Why? Because Ukraine has attacked its refinery system very successfully. So Russia can't refine.

0: Chinese crude. They have big queues in front of their gas stations, but they can still export crude instead of refined products of diesel. Let me say two others, or at least make one other point. Many observers like me also were on the based on this theory that oil markets are more resilient than they used to be. We were always worried about an effect if oil markets, the crisis in oil markets would come together with a crisis somewhere else in the global economy, for example, in the financial sector. Many people, including myself, were worried that this may happen in conjunction with the stock market, with instability, with this AI bubble and all these kind of things. We now have a situation developing which promises to be really dangerous, and that is the sell-off of government bonds which has started in the US. So in a short, in a nutshell, markets are nervous about government debts, and in particular about inflation, about the US and other big economies printing money in order to finance their deficits. Now, higher oil prices are an inflationary signal. Everybody is worried that high oil prices will translate into inflation. Higher inflationary expectations will accelerate the sell-off in the bond markets, bring up interest rates, and have a detrimental effect on global economic performance through this sell-off and through higher interest rates. And this is really a feedback mechanism which would be very nasty to have if that continues to develop, if oil prices continue to go up and they continue to increase inflationary expectations, and that continues to translate into instability in global bond markets. That is a very bad combination, which we are seeing. And global finance and energy ministers certainly will have a look at that.
1: Yeah, it is. It's a bad situation. And I think you're very wise to point that out, because it seems everything, unfortunately, is coming together. It's an ugly nexus in the making, some are saying. Christoph, as always, Christoph, we appreciate your time and your analysis. Thank you.
0: Thanks for having me.
1: Are we living with AI at our own risk? Well, the bosses of America's leading AI companies say yes, unless we tap the brakes. But who should be responsible for forcing a slowdown? And should that be part of a greater regulation of the industry? And regulation by whom? The US, China, or a group of countries? Well, there may not be much time to decide, with insiders warning AI could go rogue in as little as 6 to 12 months.
2: So don't take from this it is for industry saying, oh no, like a really bad thing is coming and there's nothing we can do. That's the opposite of the message. The message is, okay, the serious moment for the technology has arrived. It's no longer just got to be industry calling the shots here. It needs to be industry and governments. And we need to get some kind of policy regime in place.
1: Well, governments, they like to regulate, right? Well, not the Trump administration when it comes to artificial intelligence. The president has dismissed industry calls to intervene, saying AI's danger to humanity, he says, it's simply overblown. Now, he posted this on his Truth Social platform. Concerning AI, when in the history of business did anyone see the leaders of an industry call for regulation that, if strongly implemented, will drive them into oblivion and bankruptcy? AI taking over the world, destroying humanity and all other things bad, is a hoax. All right, that's what the U.S. president says. Trump's vice president, J.D. Vance, he's also skeptical about why Anthropic, OpenAI, and others want the government to step in to limit the technology. He's implying that AI companies, he thinks they may have a hidden agenda.
3: I have to say, just personally, I feel a little bit weird about the fact that you have so many frontier AI tech companies kind of coming to the government and begging the government to regulate them. It feels a little bit to me like a bit of a Trojan horse. So I think we just have to be careful about this.
1: And for more, I want to bring in now David Leslie. He's professor of ethics, technology, and society at Queen Mary University of London. He joins us tonight from Riyadh, where he's taking part in the UNESCO Global Forum on AI Ethics. Professor, it's good to have you on the program. The CEO of Anthropic has called for an industry-wide slowdown in development of AI, as well as for some regulation of AI. Has this ever happened before in the history of tech?
4: It's not likely that we find examples of the move fast and break things culture asking to be regulated. But I think in this instance, we need to pay attention to the reality of what's happening. We have now these relatively powerful computational systems that have been able to escape controlled environments and hack into systems on the internet. And what that means is a tremendous increase in the liability a dynamic for these companies. So of course they're gonna ask for regulation because they need an umpire. They need some way to have order in a system where they will potentially be subject to potentially billions of dollars in liability. I'll give you an example. So for instance, you may have critical infrastructure that's hacked by one of these runaway technologies, causing literally billions of dollars of damage. Dario Amodei, in the long essay he wrote last weekend, said you could have hundreds of billions of dollars of damage done. And who do you think would be liable for that? It's companies like Anthropic.
1: I watched an interview with Anthropic's CEO over the weekend. He said he often wakes up in disbelief that his company, a private company, is one of the leading companies researching AI. And he added that he asks himself, why isn't the government leading this research? Does he have a point there? And to your point, is he already in the process of trying to make sure that if something happens and people want to blame someone, he can say, I warned you already?
4: Well, I think the reality is that these technologies are affecting the public interest and affected by the public interest in ways that really call into question, leaving them in the hands of market incentives and market interests alone. And I think that, you know, when Dario Amodei wakes up in sleepless nights and thinking the impact, right, that this rush to develop these technologies could have on the world, he must recognize that these are at the grade of what we would call public utilities. These are technologies which are, in a sense, potentially common carriers, both in that they can benefit many people. But now we see they're affecting the public interest insofar as they can really do a tremendous amount of damage.
1: Yeah, first, let me pick up on what you're saying there, a public utility. I mean, he was also asked if he would like the U.S. government to take over his country. And he was evasive with his answer, but eventually he said he would like a coalition of countries to help regulate AI without China. So he doesn't want us really to see it as a public utility. At the same time, he wants the cover that being a public utility would give his company. I mean, it sounds like he wants to have his cake and eat it too.
4: It may be. I mean, I think that, first of all, there is a gradient of interventions on public utilities that suggests you don't need to necessarily just cede all of the control of a company in order to have it regulated at the level of a utility. There are challenges there, right? So, you know, these are technologies that have effects that are not hemmed in by geographic boundaries. And so they're cross-border. And so you do need a more global or international approach to this. This is it makes what's already a difficult problem extremely intractable, because if you don't have even national level regulation, then how can you aspire to having some sort of global coalition of control over the technologies?
1: What do you make of U.S. President Trump saying repeatedly in just the last few days that the worries over AI are overhyped and that all AI research needs is for it to be led by the United States and to be directed by him, a president with a high IQ?
4: Well, I don't think any of us should be surprised by the level of immaturity that escapes the mouth of the U.S. president. I think, in a sense, I think we do need to be critical of how these technologies are being framed by the tech companies. So, you know, the truth is,

0: that these systems are, if you will, computational Frankensteins. They have very sophisticated statistical modeling or mapping functions of language at the base. And then they're cobbled together with modules for memory, for planning. They're made into sort of agent functions through what's called reinforcement learning. And all of these technologies or techniques put together produce something of a kind of mishmash of algorithmic and statistical techniques. Mm-hmm. And we see that you can take that technology and apply it in closed or controlled environments. And it is very powerful, but these are not emergent minds or emergent digital brains. These are just designed technologies that have extremely deep flaws.
1: The latest polls show that Americans do not agree with President Trump on AI at all. I mean, Trump could have a change of heart, that is possible, or the next president could change course. But that would be in 2 years. Does the world have that kind of time to spare when we're talking about AI?
0: So, you know, it's not all going to be the U.S. government deciding the outcome of this particular predicament. So there is a possibility to build controls within the context of the companies that exist. There's nothing that will prevent them from building a coalition and taking multilateral approaches with governments around the world to come up with reasonable ways to control and govern the technology. So I think that it's maybe putting too much of a responsibility, if you will, on the U.S. government to take control of this. I don't see an outcome that's impossible if the U.S. government doesn't intervene.
1: Okay, well, let me ask you then about what we've heard from Buckingham Palace, that King Charles wants to bring all of the big bosses of AI together to talk about maybe regulation, a slowdown. You, as an expert on ethics and technology, I mean, those two things now, you know, they have a special meaning for the world right now. What do you think that King Charles can really accomplish in concrete terms with this meeting?
0: Well, you know, King Charles has been an active interlocutor in this debate for a number of years. We do need more of a robust public dialogue about the direction of travel of this technology. And I do think that King Charles has a place in that discussion alongside other global leaders. We already have seen King Charles taking a lead in discussions about sustainability, for instance. And I think that there is a place for there to be active intervention in a very similar way to the intervention that the Pope made, I think, earlier this year. So I think, you know, in the UK's, I live in the UK, I'm a UK citizen now, and we followed closely, for instance, recently the Joint Committee on Human Rights, actually just this week, issued a report that called for increasing regulation in the UK context. And so I think the conditions now are ripe for this type of intervention. Mm-hmm. And if the king can play a part to lead a dialogue about that, I'm all for it.
1: All right. Professor David Leslie, we appreciate your time and your insights. This will definitely not be the last time that I think we'll need to come together and talk about this. Thank you.
0: Cheers. Take care.
1: Well, the day continues online. You'll find us on YouTube and other social media at DW News. You can follow me at Brent Goff TV. And remember, no matter what happens between now and then, tomorrow is another day. Tomorrow is Wednesday. We'll see you then, everybody.

0: war and climate change, and yet...
1: We have enough calories in the world produced to feed everybody.
0: Harvests have been good, and prices are falling.
2: We are seeing improvements in agricultural productivity, for example, in India, across Latin America.
0: So why are hundreds of millions of people on Earth still going hungry?
3: Made in Germany. Next. A city that welcomes everyone.
4: Toronto to me is love.
5: It doesn't matter where you're from, you're still welcoming here.
6: It feels like home. It's family. We're all family here.
3: Beautiful but never pretentious. And wilder than you might expect.
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3: When night falls in Toronto. In 45 minutes.
8: We are at war. It's a political war.
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9: These are bad people. These are people that want to destroy our country. We're not going to let it happen.
3: Professors are receiving death threats and leaving the U.S.
10: It really is an authoritarian takeover.
3: What fuels the fervor of the MAGA enthusiasts?
11: Or you can keep calling us fascist Nazi. I could care less.
3: Jan Dundar and Trump's America. Democracy under attack. Starts September 19th on DW.
12: The world seems to be falling apart. Wars, conflicts, climate change, and natural disasters. Sustainable solutions are expensive and difficult to implement. Now, to make matters worse, a devastating weather phenomenon may arrive this year, with a massive El Niño expected. So what can be done when so many people around the world are going hungry? Here's what's coming up in the show. Migrant remittance payments are keeping Pakistan afloat. What's the risk? Cuba is battling with power cuts and high energy prices, but now tourists are also staying away. Fashion made from worn-out clothes. A female designer shows us how it's done.
13: It looks like the perfect storm. Three crises. The war in Ukraine still hangs over one of the world's major grain exporting regions. The war involving Iran has disrupted energy, shipping, and fertilizer markets. And a strong El Niño is developing, threatening drought in some places and a washout in others. Put those together and a new global hunger spike may seem inevitable, but it has not happened, at least not yet. Food prices are nearly 20% below their 2022 peak. That doesn't mean food is cheap, prices are still well above pre-pandemic levels. International food prices rose after the Hormuz disruption, but nowhere near as dramatically as in 2022. And by June, they'd begun easing again. Why?
2: We are seeing improvements in agricultural productivity, for example, in India, across Latin America. These have helped sustain food production and reduce undernourishment. And this is balancing some of the localized impacts of conflict.
13: The world brought in the biggest grain harvest in history last year. This year's is expected to be slightly smaller at just under 3 billion tons, but still the second largest ever. And the world has a buffer. Global cereal stocks are forecast to reach almost 958 million tons. The stock-to-use ratio, which measures how much food is left over, is 32%, near record levels. Grain has kept moving. Not only has Ukraine managed to keep exporting, even when under fire, but prices have actually fallen because they've exported so much. As for El Niño, it's expected to impact harvests due to extreme weather, so the prices of some foods will go up as a result. When weather damage remains regional, other major producers can often compensate, though that becomes harder if several

0: or growing regions are hit simultaneously, or if governments restrict exports. But all that does not mean hunger is under control. The UN's Food and Agriculture Organization says 266 million people are facing acute hunger. That number has stayed fairly stable.
1: So the issue is not of availability, the issue is of distribution, when we refer to calories. So we have enough calories in the world produced to feed everybody. The problem is that those calories are not distributed in the same way across the world, and that's the challenge.
0: The worst hunger is, of course, where those global grain supplies cannot reach. Just 10 countries accounted for two-thirds of the people facing acute hunger in the food crisis countries assessed by the UN.
2: War is destroying local food sources, it's displacing millions of people, it's damaging infrastructure, and severely restricts humanitarian access. And in some hotspots, such as Sudan and Gaza, for example, we are seeing that hunger is increasingly being used as a weapon of war.
0: Conflict in places like Gaza and Sudan can block markets and access to humanitarian assistance. Displacement can destroy incomes and local production, meaning global warehouses can be full while individual families have nothing to eat. And while the geopolitical conflicts have not blocked global supplies yet, there's a risk they could spin out of control. Just take one risk hiding in plain sight: fertilizer. Around a third of the global seaborne fertilizer trade passes through the Strait of Hormuz. Some farmers are paying substantially more, delaying purchases or switching to crops that require less fertilizer. If they ultimately apply less, yields could suffer in the next harvest.
1: So the compound effect of a significant increase on all the input prices that are needed for agriculture because of the Strait of Hormuz closure, where 20 to 30% of the inputs come from, plus a potential stress of extreme temperatures or flooding, could create a very complex situation by the end of this year and next year.
0: So the buffers held, this time. Record harvests, deep stockpiles, and rerouted trade have stopped a triple crisis from becoming a global food shock. The latest UN figures show that global hunger was actually falling before these new shocks fully arrived, but the effect is delayed. The UN also estimates that the Middle East conflict alone could leave millions more people hungry by 2030. And that projection does not yet include the effects of El Niño. The perfect storm has not yet produced a global food shock, but it has not passed either. If the oil price leaps again and stays high due to the conflict in Iran, if grain exports from Ukraine are successfully blockaded, if El Niño bites harder into next year's crops while farmers are already planting less, or if all those happen at once, then we could be facing a spike in global hunger. But don't forget, regardless of those shocks, for millions of people, especially in conflict zones, the food crisis never went away.
3: The Gulf states are completely reinventing themselves, and construction is booming. Working these building sites, migrants from South Asia. They send part of their wages back home. The money is a vital source of support for families and the state. In Pakistan, remittance payments even exceed national export earnings. But the conflict in Iran has highlighted just how exposed Pakistan is to regional upheaval.
4: The war in Iran, a conflict that's distorted trade and undermined global markets. And for Pakistanis, one that's shaking a very pillar of the country's economy. The remittances that overseas workers send back home from jobs in the Gulf nations.
5: Pakistan is highly dependent on remittances, especially from the Gulf.
6: The amount that remittance is contributing towards the growth of Pakistan is equivalent to the export to GDP share.
4: Every year, hundreds of thousands of Pakistanis leave for Gulf countries in search of jobs. The remittances they send back home pay for essentials. They ease pressure on households and bring in much needed foreign exchange. But if the war drags on, could Pakistan face an economic shock? The pressure starts at home. Pakistan's population is growing fast, and that means more and more young people are reaching working age every year. Around 2 million join the workforce annually, but the economy struggles to create enough jobs for them. So migration becomes something of a pressure valve. Official registered migration began rising sharply in 2005, peaking near 1 million in 2015. Following a brief dip, the numbers rose again, reaching almost 900,000 in 2023 alone. And this migration has not been spread evenly around the world. From 2005 to 2015, rising oil prices sparked an economic boom in places like Saudi Arabia and the UAE. And suddenly those countries needed large numbers of foreign workers. Gulf countries are the top destinations for Pakistani workers. In the past 10 years, more than 3.5 million Pakistanis moved to Saudi Arabia alone, and more than 2 million to the UAE.
6: Of course, people select UAE or Qatar or Bahrain for that matter, because the distance from Pakistan is quite less, right? And the cost of visa and all those other things are quite less as compared to if you were to travel somewhere else.
4: And of course, the relationship is not one way. As the war reached into Gulf countries, Pakistani and other South Asian workers were still helping keep those economies functioning on the roads, at work sites, and in essential services.
7: I think a lot of the conditions are shared among Pakistanis, Indians, Bangladeshis, Nepalis, and many of them are in what we would call frontline industries right now. So a lot of, a lot of middle class workers have moved into working from home, but we still have a lot of delivery drivers, gardeners, security guards, lots of, everyday labor that needs to take place outside.
4: But there's a reason that Pakistani workers are putting themselves at risk. Many of them are leaving families behind, which makes the money sent home even more important. Remittances do not go to the government or into state projects.
7: So primarily, this is individuals sending money back to their families, right? An individual will usually send almost all of their salary back to their family back home.
4: That money not only helps cover the essentials of everyday life, it also does much more than that.
6: Migration not only improves the short-term and long-term investments in the market, small businesses prosper, education is enhanced, especially for girls, and we see that the health for boys is way better and significantly higher than that in the non-migrant households.
4: To put things into perspective, in fiscal year 2025, Pakistani workers sent home more than $38 billion. 54% of that came from the Gulf region. Saudi Arabia represented the largest share with almost $9.5 billion, followed by the UAE with nearly $8 billion. Remittances make up about 10% of Pakistan's GDP.
5: They are the largest source of foreign exchange, even exceeding exports, which are around 32.2 billion in the same time period. And for surpassing the foreign direct investment, which is around 2 billion.
4: But what happens to those remittances in times of global turmoil and uncertainty? If we look at one of our graphs again, we can see that the closest example was the first year of COVID, when almost no workers left Pakistan.
5: We've seen an increase in remittances during the COVID time period. Also, remittances act as a private social safety net, what we call the insurance motive of remittances, that people basically send more remittances during a hard time.
6: So one time period shock does not mean that the entire benefit has been wiped out. So this is very important, you see. Migrant households have been seen as people who tend to save the amount for difficult times. So we do not, even if for that time period, specifically remittance falls down, the positive spillover that we are getting from the previous remittance flow still exists.
4: For now, remittances are still flowing, and history shows that they can even hold up in times of crisis. But if the war drags on, the bigger risk may come later, through weaker hiring, fewer departures, and more pressure on the country. For Pakistan, remittances remain a vital lifeline. But as this crisis shows, a country cannot rely forever on exporting its workers.
3: Cuba is economically and politically isolated, and its economy is struggling badly. Everything is expensive, especially food. Now tourists are staying away as well. This is becoming an increasing problem for Cuban families. On top of that, there are constant power outages and there is no reliable supply of electricity.
8: Maria Rose is retired, having once worked as

0: the secretary for the Cuban government. The 71-year-old resides in Casablanca, a short ferry ride away from downtown Havana. Her house is one of many that have been suffering from regular power outs.
1: We don't have any gas at home. And the thing is, we don't have any family abroad. And we don't have anyone who can give us a dollar, so we can't get any.
2: What concerns Maria the most is the rising cost of living in Cuba. Her pension pays her 3,000 Cuban pesos a month, which by official rates is around $125 US. But the cost for basic food supplies, such as rice, have risen to 750 pesos, around $30 per kilo.
1: What can I buy with that? And there are a bunch of people like me, you understand. We are limited.
2: U.S. sanctions are hitting people hard within Cuba, making life difficult. Coupled with the lack of international arrivals putting money into the economy, life is bleak throughout Cuba, even here in the capital. That means business is tough for Frank Delgado. He runs a painting shop in the heart of Old Havana. Usually he sells around 20 paintings a week, but that number has sharply fallen in 2026. He says he hasn't made a sale since January.
3: I have all these paintings here in the house, and I can't sell a single one. It's been quite a little while now since I've sold any.
0: With many Cubans struggling for the basics, including healthcare, there are some volunteer organizations that are trying to fill the gap. Alivis Sosa Quinones is a volunteer at the ONG Hombre Nuevo Tierra Nueva, a Spanish NGO that has been providing aid to Cuba for over 25 years. Located at the Corazon de Maria Catholic Church on the outskirts of downtown Havana, all of the medicine distributed here is donated from Madrid in Spain. Cubans come here because there isn't enough medicine in local pharmacies.
1: Cuba will be grateful for it. And it's very much needed at all times, especially now when we're going through some social difficulties, some economic difficulties, and in every aspect.
0: Cuba is no stranger to economic difficulties, but the situation right now feels really desperate. Whatever happens next, a change in circumstances is needed, and for the Cuban people, who are desperate for some light at the end of the tunnel.
4: Want to earn some extra dosh without turning your entire routine upside down? Sounds good, but not everyone can become an influencer. That's why many people in Germany rely on mini-jobs, a flexible and popular solution. But the federal government's reforms could change everything. We spoke with people in Berlin who stand to be directly affected by the upheaval.
3: A so-called mini-job. That was exactly what Daniela Ahrens y Pedraza needed. And she found one at a clothing store in central Berlin. She works at a hotel, but reduced her hours to pursue vocational training in communication design, but then realized she wasn't making enough money anymore. I still have to pay my bills, so I decided to take on a mini-job so I could cover all my expenses.
5: Auf die Kosten am Ende des Monats dann zu kommen.
3: Some 6.9 million people in Germany work in mini-jobs. They can earn more than 603 euros a month. These jobs are tax-free, and employees don't have to pay for health, care, or unemployment insurance. That's a big financial advantage. Workers have different reasons for taking on mini-jobs. Like Sophia Arndt. She has a part-time position at an organic store and also works a mini-job at Café Freisinn in her Berlin neighborhood, where she clocks about 36 hours a month. I need a great deal of time to myself. That's just how it is. It's always been that way, and I think it will stay that way. So for the moment, this works for me. It helps me function better so that when I'm working, I'm fully present and do my job well. Mini-jobs were actually intended as a bridge into the labor market, giving people easy entrance into the workforce to develop further. Instead, we now see that they've become a hurdle. Many people simply won't go beyond that mini-job earnings limit because they don't want to lose being exempt from tax.

0: taxes and social security contributions. But there would be other possibilities to have a career and to save for retirement. Unions and most political parties share this view. But the official Minijob Center disagrees. It says that many people work minijobs for other reasons. More than half to earn extra income, free of tax and social security contributions, alongside a regular job that already provides full social insurance coverage. Others are students, trainees, or people over 60. For just over 5%, a minijob could serve as a first step into the labor market. Around half of all companies in Germany offer minijobs, most of them in retail and hospitality, industries that often require additional staff during peak times. People are flexible. They know they can work here for 2, 3, or 4 hours a day, and the rest of the time they have for other things. And it's a huge help for us to have those few hours of work taken off our hands each day. But now many jobbers and their employers are facing a challenge. The German federal government wants to eliminate many jobs as part of its pension reform. We'll probably find a way to deal with this. We'll come up with something. But if it ends up costing us more money, then customers might have to share the cost. For me, it would mean I'd have to go back to working more hours at my main job. In other words, I'd have to extend my part-time hours there, leaving me with less time for my studies or vocational training. I might have to give up both the part-time job and the mini-job and look for something completely different. That's what it could mean. Mini-jobs have suited them well, so they hope the government will leave them with at least a similar option in the future.
1: Fast fashion is big money. But cheap clothes that are worn a few times and then thrown away are bad for a host of reasons. A designer from Senegal refuses to be part of that. Instead, she repurposes old clothes, creating a distinctive line of upcycled fashion.
2: My name is Mamhadi Badji. I'm a Senegalese designer based in Berlin. 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I give new life to clothes that I collect from the streets.
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4: Mon univers.
3: She's using what's called njahas. It means combining different colors from different textiles. Artists like DJ Nomi, who plays Afrobeat music on major stages around the world, are wearing her outfits.
2: I rent them out to artists, singers, influencers who wear them at gala dinners or on music stages. I can mention, for example, Ronnie Goliath, who wore one of my outfits at Lollapalooza last year. Kingsley Q has worn my outfits 3 times on 3 different stages. Damidas, the same. DJ Nomi, the same. They wear my designs and support me in their own way. It's a win-win situation.
3: Sometimes the artist likes her fashion and buy it right away. But Mom wants her fashion not only to be popular among African artists, but also among the people in her new home, Germany. She showed her line at the latest Berlin Fashion Week in July 2026. Few could tell that her dresses were made from secondhand goods, but for Mam Hadi Badji, it's an important part of her work.
2: People wear them without realizing that they were picked up and recycled. This outfit is made from recycled jeans, different jeans actually, with different colors to create contrast.
3: While working in Senegal's fashion industry, she met her future husband, a German who was also working in the field. She moved to Berlin in 2017 and continued working from home. but balancing her craft with a

0: franchise was challenging. Renting a studio was financially impossible at first, until Sara Diaz Rodriguez and Essie Glomb of the Berlin Textile Co-op offered her support. Their affordable co-working space gives young designers access to professional sewing, knitting, and weaving equipment.
1: Clothing is part of our culture, our identity, and the globalization kind of like give us this very, let's say, plain perspective of fashion, and I think we have to reclaim our culture heritage, where we're from, our traditional traditions, especially if we think about textiles, weaving traditions, and designers like Mame show that it's possible to transform or redefine the idea of textile waste and like transform these materials into something valuable.
0: Sara's help has also been valuable for acquiring funding for Mam's projects, because up to now she does not make a profit. But she hopes increasing her content on social media will help her get more attention and customers.
2: I definitely think that people recognize her art throughout, many others, and I definitely see, and others also see, her vision coming true, and also her identity, like the identity of her clothes.
0: That's what struck Analeia Fisher too, who is Mam's assistant. They met a few months ago at the co-op, as Analeia wants to learn from Mam and become a fashion designer as well.
3: Oftentimes when we go to fashion shows, her clothes kind of stand out the most because they're so bright and so colorful and so fun and very unique, I would say.
4: The only one, FKB!
0: Mam Hadibaji is still building her brand, one recycled piece at a time. Her next stop is the Renewable Elegance fashion show in Cologne. Another step in her journey to prove that fashion's future can be both sustainable and rooted in tradition.
5: That's all for today. We've reported on the global food production crisis, how Pakistan's reliance on remittance payments is a risky business, and Cuba's economic and tourism downturn. Until next time, goodbye.

0: a city that welcomes everyone.
1: Toronto to me is love.
2: It doesn't matter where you're from, you're still welcoming here.
3: It feels like home. It's family. We're all family here.
0: Beautiful, but never pretentious. And wilder than you might expect.
4: It has so much to offer, so I'm just here to explore it all.
0: When night falls in Toronto. In 15 minutes.
5: An airport right in the heart of a nature reserve. Luxury resorts rising where flamingos nest. Tourism is booming in Albania, fueled by billions in investment. But conservationists are sounding the alarm. How much nature can be sacrificed

0: in the name of growth. Global Us in 90 minutes.
1: Is the most important tool that we have.
2: So SAF can be used across different geographies.
3: The real challenge with SAF
1: continues to be an incredibly scarce source.
0: Wait, what the heck are SAFs? Transforming Business delivers answers in a nutshell. Figure out what's the real New Deal and what's just greenwashing. Watch now on YouTube. As East Germany fell, the ruling Communist Party's wealth surfaced and some were determined to hold on to it.
4: Da sind drei Leute bei uns auf die Idee gekommen, dass man doch irgendwo eine Reserve anlegen muss.
0: How do you stash away billions? The deeper you dig, the darker it gets. The mystery of the missing billions. Follow the money, watch the full story on YouTube.
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8: This is DW News and these are our top stories. US President Donald Trump has slammed the Supreme Court for denying his plan to limit mail-in voting for November's midterm elections. Trump claimed, without evidence, that the mail ballot system was vulnerable to fraud and wanted the US Postal Service to decide who could receive ballots. One justice said the plan may ultimately be legal, but there was not enough time to reasonably implement it. Ongoing conflicts in the Middle East are causing energy prices around the world to skyrocket. In Germany, gasoline and diesel are reaching highs not seen since the beginning of Russia's war against Ukraine. Earlier this year, the German government introduced a temporary fuel tax cut to relieve motorists. Whether to renew that concession is now causing disagreements among the country's coalition partners. Anti-government protesters in Serbia have formally entered October's snap election. The student movement, seen as the main challenger to the government, submitted its list of candidates. Populist President Aleksandar Vučić called an early vote in response to the ongoing protests, triggered by a deadly railway station roof collapse 2 years ago, blamed on corruption.

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0: In a clinic on rails, 35 doctors, one mission, bringing hope to those who live far from the nearest hospital. 20,000 kilometers to do more than just checkups. 8 months to change and save lives. 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
2: Did you know that Canada has a land border with Europe? Guess how long it is? 1.2 kilometers. That's from here to here.
3: That Canadian-European border is on tiny Hans Island. It's shared by Canada and Greenland, which is part of Denmark. Admittedly, Greenland is an autonomous territory of Denmark and only an associate member of the EU.
2: So that might be a short joint border and a bit of a stretch to the EU. But there's been a lot of sweet talking between Canadian and European officials lately about joining forces.
3: Here's Finland's president.

0: President Alexander Stubb.
1: If there would be willingness on the part of Canada to join the European Union, and if then that was reciprocated by the European Union, then I think it would be a marriage made in heaven.
0: The French foreign minister has suggested, maybe jokingly, that Canada should join the bloc, saying 9 countries are formally candidates to EU accession today. Others might join them, maybe Canada at some point. And here's Canadian Prime Minister Mark Carney.
2: This fall, we will begin intense discussions with the European Union, the world's second largest economy, to build a much stronger and deeper economic and security partnership.
3: Carney said that after trade talks with the U.S. broke down in August, and relations with the U.S. seemed to hit a new low.
4: Last spring, I warned that America is trying to break us so they can own us. And I promise that that will never, ever happen.
5: That 1.2 kilometers could offer Canada an alternative. Plus, they've just joined the Eurovision Song Contest.
0: Prime Minister Carney even encouraged Canadians to audition to represent the country. So that makes Canada kind of an honorary European country already, right? Just one step away from joining the EU, but...
6: No serious Canadian politician has embraced the idea.
0: That's Achim Hurlmann, a political scientist at Carleton University in Ottawa. We'll get back to him in a bit. So how feasible would EU membership be?
7: It's a very difficult process. I do suspect, however, that Canada wouldn't take as long as other countries in the waiting room have. For obvious reasons, Canada's values are closely aligned to the European Union in terms of its structures internally in the country.
0: That's DW's Christine Mundwa in Brussels. We'll hear from her again, too. So let's take a closer look. What would Canada get from EU membership?
6: Economically, you could argue that it gives Canada better access to the European market. So it would help with the strategy that the Canadian government has been pursuing to diversify Canadian trade away from this over-reliance on the United States. And the political argument would be to align with an important global power, because there is the concern in Canada being alone now that the US has turned away from Canada, that Canada sort of has to face all these global headwinds on its own.
0: And what would the EU get if Canada joined?
7: Canada would almost certainly be what we call a net contributor member state in the European Union. So these are countries that pay more into the EU budget than they receive financially in terms of EU funding.
0: Plus, Canada has abundant resources, including energy and critical minerals for high-tech industry and defense. That would help Europe break its dependence on China. Canada also has its own rapidly evolving defense and AI industries. Canada and the EU already have a multi-layered relationship. They've signed a broad free trade agreement known as CETA.
6: So on, so it's an ambitious trade agreement, and it has been fairly successful according to a study by the European Commission done last year. The trade in goods between Canada and the EU has increased by more than 60% since it came into force, and trade in services by more than 80%. So these are fairly strong figures.
0: But that relationship has its limits. 10 EU countries haven't ratified the trade agreement, including France, where the Senate rejected CETA after widespread protests by farmers. Plus,
6: the agreement has not generated much increase in investment in between Canada and the EU, which is remarkable because Canadian raw materials, particularly strategic minerals such as rare earths, are often discussed in Europe as one factor that is particularly attractive about Canada and where the Canada-EU relationship could surely deepen.
0: Canada is also a participant in SAFE, an acronym for Security Action for Europe. The $150 billion EU-wide project is designed to upgrade member states' militaries via loans. Canada is the first non-European nation to join SAFE.
7: What we're actually seeing is Canada gradually getting more integrated into the European Union and its structures, right? So, in fact, with all these agreements, the Canada-EU trade agreement, the SAFE agreement, which is this new sort of military or security agreement that the European Union has, this would essentially allow Canadian defense companies to participate in EU

0: EU procurement, right, when it comes to accessing funding.
1: Joining the EU is not an easy process. Just ask Turkey, which persevered for decades before giving up.
2: And getting a country committed to the process can also be hard. Look at Iceland, which just decided against it in

0: that a country can only be an EU member if it is a European country. So there's that. And then I guess integration, you know, means that Canada then has access and a say over the EU's budget. And it adds its weight in terms of voting power because it's also a reasonably big country population-wise as well. You can almost certainly see a scenario where other countries who perhaps have different interests to Canada on a number of issues, any number of issues, would of course raise their concerns, and this could, you know, stretch out the discussion about potentially having to rework the treaties and how the voting system works before you admit a country like Canada in. Then there's also the aspect of Canada being a big agriculture producer and exporter, which the EU is known to be as well.
1: For Canadian businesses, the United States remain the most interesting market by far. And that's because of proximity, because of the absence of language barriers, because of long-standing supply chains and so on that have been formed because of similar regulatory philosophies between Canada and the US. None of this is really the case between Canada and the EU. There are similar concerns, especially when we think about military threats that Europe and Canada are facing. They are quite different. I mean, for Europe, Russia is a real pertinent threat. For Canada, much less so.
2: And what about Canada's border with the U.S.? The mainland border is just over 6,400 kilometers, plus nearly 2,500 kilometers more with Alaska. That would become the EU's land border with the U.S., which brings up the movement of people and goods.
0: I mean, you can almost imagine a scenario where people seeking to reach the European Union would potentially try to get through via that border that the US shares with Canada. This could potentially be that kind of affront. And we know that with the way the world is looking right now, Ralph, particularly in low and middle income countries where the economic realities are harsh, a lot of people are seeking better prospects elsewhere. You also do have a lot of genuine refugees and asylum seekers on the move, people trying to reach and access Europe. And we're seeing the United States becoming increasingly hostile. So people perhaps would look at alternative places. People already tried and seek asylum in Canada via the United States. One could almost imagine that there would be a more of an incentive if getting into Canada would open you up potentially to the European Union.
2: And when it comes to customs controls, think back to Brexit and the mind-bending negotiations over the border between Ireland, an EU member, and Northern Ireland, part of the departing UK. So, as we've seen, EU membership is a complicated project with no guarantees. Yet Mark Carney seems like a man in a hurry to deepen the relationship. Right after taking office last year, he broke with convention and visited Paris before Washington. He's made multiple European trips since then and is coming to speak in Strasbourg in mid-September. And he's got public support in Canada. A recent poll for Canada's Globe and Mail newspaper found that 57% of Canadians either support or somewhat support full EU membership.
3: On the other side of the Atlantic, in addition to wishful thinking from European leaders, as we've seen, public opinion is also positive.
2: A recent YouGov poll of five major European countries found that 55% of Germans would support Canadian EU membership, along with 51% of Spaniards and 46% of Poles.
0: I do sense that there is an excitement again, like I say, for what a new partnership with Canada could look like, how close Canada could get into having the benefits and the perks of EU membership without formally being a member. And then, of course, a template like that could be transferred to other countries who are not in the EU, but also seek closer ties with the European Union.
3: Even if EU membership doesn't look likely in the near term, what does Carney expect from his upcoming European visit?
4: I don't want to front run things, but we will be looking to use the coming months to explore a deepening of that partnership across a broad range of areas, and we'll have more to say to that in Strasbourg. That was the non-answer to the EU membership.

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0: And here's three reasons why. One, we're not here to tell you what to think.
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0: This 77% is now on TikTok.
3: A hospital in the shadow of war. Joseph Yacoub, the only surgeon in the area, works here. The region suffers from extreme poverty and decades of civil war.
4: They come empty-handed. They have no food. They have no shelter. Most come here from regions that are very far away. People who fled from cities where battles are raging.
3: Dr. Yacoub and his team are the last resort for many.
5: Oh my God, it's too small.
6: 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We want a future in which we don't lose any children.
3: Sudan, a hospital in the shadow of war. 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
13: The Canadian city of Toronto is more than a metropolis. 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
15: We've been given lots of freedoms, lots of opportunity.
13: It's a place that's bursting with life.
16: Toronto to me is love.
17: One, two, three,
13: but it also has a tougher side.
18: It's a good way to fight back. It's like when someone tries to hit you, dig an elbow in.
13: And it's wilder than you might expect.
16: Toronto is the raccoon capital of the world.
19: Toronto has so much to offer, so I'm just here to explore it all.
13: It's a place where strength can take you a long way, but where many still find themselves struggling.

0: Around 7 million people live in the Greater Toronto Area, and about half of them are immigrants. There are more than 250 ethnic groups, speaking around 170 languages. For commercial pilot Kai, there's nothing more beautiful than flying into her hometown at night. We meet up with her at the airport after she lands.
1: Hi, how are you?
2: Nice to see you.
1: Good to see you too. Let's explore.
2: Why not?
0: Kai was born and raised in Toronto. She says that growing up here is what sparked her curiosity about the world, leading her towards the career she now loves.
1: It really is nice to kind of like come in, see the skyline, see that world famous CN Tower, and know that, you know, you're landing and you're going home. I don't think I would have the opportunity to learn as much about different people from different walks of life as I do here. It really is like a great place to kind of see a bit of the world in one place.
0: Worldwide, only about 5% of pilots are women. But in Canada, the figure is around 10%. Kai attributes that to the open-minded and progressive Canadian culture.
1: Having the opportunity to be at the control, I was like, this is it, this is exactly what I need to be doing. It's just the feeling, especially of when you're rotating off of the runway and, you know, you get to climb above the clouds, it's like something that you can't replicate in anything else. It's just so much fun.
0: Kai heads home to change out of her uniform. Tonight is game night, and like many others in the city, she has plans.

0: On game nights during hockey season, Toronto is bustling. The city lights up in blue and white. The team colors of the Toronto Maple Leafs, the Big Smoke's hometown NHL team.
1: Go Leafs, go baby! How about them Leafs?
0: Kai couldn't get tickets for the game, so she's meeting her husband Tommy at a sports bar across the street from the arena.
2: All right.
3: I'd say that typically we're known as being really polite. However, when it comes to sports, it kind of just like injects some sort of energy or feeling or emotion into us that kind of really gets us going. And I think it's fun. Like, it just makes it supercharged and fun for everyone who's kind of enjoying what's going on. And it just gives us like a new personality.
0: The Leafs are playing their arch rivals, the Boston Bruins. If they win, the whole city will be dancing.

0: In a garage a few kilometers from the city center, a group of musicians are also hoping to get people dancing. John Carlos is the band's manager, and conveniently, their hairdresser as well.
1: Yeah, look, I can do it with my eyes closed.
2: He's the only person I let touch my hair.
1: An artist has to look good, they have to feel good when they're in the studio, right?
3: When they're recording, like, emotion's everything. When, like, making music, you have to feel it. It's all about feel. So if they feel good, I feel like it's even easier for them to express what they're feeling. So haircuts are always a good thing.
0: They call themselves Six Pal Mundo, which means from Toronto to the world.

0: It's part of our identity. As much as I'm from Colombia, people are from Colombia, you guys are from Venezuela, it's like Toronto and Canada is part of our identity as much as where we are grew up. It's our new home.
1: It's even in the tattoos, look. That's sick.
2: The musicians combine Latin American spirit with Canadian modesty and national pride. The band has started making a name for itself on the larger stage. Recently, Six Pal Mundo was even nominated for a Canadian Music Award.
3: Galaxia, bringing Six Pal Mundo to the world, right? It just proved to everybody that no matter where you at, so if you believe in something, you can just do it.
2: They're hoping that tonight will mark the start of their big breakthrough. They're about to record their latest song in a famous Toronto recording studio. Toronto's biggest landmark is the CN Tower. The city's skyline wouldn't be the same without it. Until about 20 years ago, it was the tallest freestanding structure in the world. Anna jokes that working here means she's made it to the top. During the day, she serves snacks and drinks to hundreds of tourists. In the evening, when she and her colleagues are cleaning up, it can almost feel lonely up here. Anna loves it.
4: It feels like home being here. It's family. We're all family here. We're all very close to each other. Working at the CN Tower here for almost over 7 years now, like I've met so many different versions of myself.
2: Anna is 27. Being born in Toronto was a gift, she says. A gift from her mother and father.
4: My parents were born from Greece and a very, very small village, and they decided to get married here in Toronto and move and start a different life here. And I feel like it's a really beautiful story because it's different being in a huge city like this.
2: Anna loves Toronto best when she can look down on it from above. She finds satisfaction in seeing so much of it in one glance.
4: It's always a ritual to have to be able to look outside here.
5: It is the reward of the day, being able to have the opportunity to see the entire city, honestly, from the best view of the city. And that's like one of my favorite parts from working here as well.

0: If you take the highway out of the city and around the shore of Lake Ontario, you'll come to Toronto's former hydroelectric power station. Past the old turbines is an elevator leading down into the heart of the old plant. We're here to meet Linus, who's created a light show in the historic tunnel.
1: Hey, Linus. That is so beautiful.
2: I tried to create, you see, there's a long white, and then there comes a dark blue, you see? And I wanted the blue to be the illusion of the water coming down this tunnel. Because remember, this tunnel is full of water. You can see the water stains up high.
1: Right.
2: Hundreds of thousands of water going after it created the electricity.
0: Linus says there's now a new state-of-the-art hydroelectric power station nearby, providing electricity to the greater Toronto area. Then, he takes us to see his personal highlight.
1: Wow.
2: Hi, Niagara Falls. I live this.
1: Wow.
0: 30 years ago, Linus was commissioned to design the lighting for Niagara Falls, about 130 kilometers away from Toronto on the U.S.-Canadian border. He's been in charge of it ever since, night after night.
2: It's lit from corner to corner. You see that?
1: Right.
2: That was, the other lights were sort of circular and it wasn't, with the illumination board, it'll be 30 years, the end of this year. And you know, there's still times I just stand in awe and look at it and say, like, you are kind of responsible for this. And I've always said, I don't have a job, I have a hobby and they pay me well for it.
0: Over the years, Linus has refined the technology. Now, hundreds of LED lights create all manner of colorful effects.

0: In the control room, his colleague Gene operates a panel, changing the colors as he pleases.
1: What's your favorite color, Gene?
2: I really don't have a favorite color, but my favorite effect is the rainbow.
0: More than 20 million visitors come here every year, but Gene gets to experience the falls every day.
2: Just the sound of the falls. Like I leave my window open and it's the falls that puts me to sleep.
0: Niagara Falls is one of the most economically significant tourist attractions in North America. For Linus, working here is a passion.
3: I skip sleep for Niagara Falls. I'll do whatever it takes to make the rainbow come, keep people happy. I love to see the people down on the down at the rail smiling, and they smile every time you change the lights.
0: Despite Toronto being a cultural melting pot, there are some neighborhoods where ethnic groups tend to keep to themselves. For some, integration is less important than success and acceptance within one's own community. That's something that's noticeable at Muscle Mecca, a gym in an Indian neighborhood outside the city center. Aman grew up here. Running his own gym was his dream.

0: back then I wasn't as fortunate to afford a gym membership. So we'd walk maybe an hour, 2 hours just to go to the temple, work out, and kind of do some service at the temple. We call that seva, maybe clean, maybe broom, maybe go hand out food, right? Just to kind of pay for our membership. So do something to have a community sense of I'm still doing something good, but I'm bettering myself. Being strong, being big, being tall was always a status symbol.
1: Aman's parents moved here from northern India. His family belongs to the Sikh community, which follows strict rules. For example, men are not supposed to trim their beards. But weight training is entirely acceptable, which is why so many Sikhs train with him.
0: Because in our, literally in our religion, it's based off of fighting against injustices done towards us. So be strong enough to defend yourself, you know, defend your wife, defend your kids. Although I might not practice all the specifications for my religion, but culturally we try to do as, like, as positive as we can and try to still uphold some of the values.
1: His gym is open 24 hours a day. That's the only way it can stay competitive.
0: You could expect at least 2 to 5 scan-ins every hour on the hour, even between maybe 3 in the morning to 6 a.m. Remember, like, our nowadays work isn't just 9 to 5. People that are doing truck driving, Uber Eats, late night restaurants, they'll come in before or after a shift, or maybe people that work during the day, that do long shifts during the day, they need somewhere to come to the gym. But normal gyms close, right? So they come at nighttime. This is only time off.
1: Aman says the people who train here are united by a belief that strength brings success, and that success brings power. He himself never really gets time off, but even so, he's offered to take us out in his neighborhood later this evening. But no matter how many opportunities for success there are, if you look closely, you notice those who are struggling. One such person is David. He came to Toronto from Georgia 10 years ago, following the promise of a new life.
2: Where should I live? Andrew Gardiner. This is downtown Toronto.
1: Together with other homeless people, he sleeps under an overpass near the Gardiner Expressway. David tells us that he sleeps during the day because at night he's busy doing things that are best done under cover of darkness. He doesn't know whether he wants us filming him all night, so he decides to show us his favorite place first.
2: Over there. Trees, like every high level, there's a lot of trees. Main entrance lobby, it's all green cover, water in the green, and basically nothing outside. Inside from the foyer, balconies, they have like a demon kind of forest areas.
1: David loves architecture. He used to work as a specialist in timber frame construction. But after losing his job, he turned to alcohol and drugs. Then came his divorce, and soon he was on the streets. But even now, he doesn't think about going back to Georgia.
3: What makes you stay in Toronto?
2: Toronto is a big city, all famous people, like a lot of rich, rich people. Everybody comes to Toronto. Toronto's garbage is fortunate.
1: He says he'll explain what that means later, when he has more energy. The effects of the drug fentanyl cause him to nod off for a few seconds at a time. In Toronto, fentanyl addiction is not yet at the level seen in some American cities, but it's rising steadily. David is one of around 15,000 people who live on Toronto's streets. The number has doubled in recent years, with authorities calling it a crisis. The city has grown rapidly, bringing with it rising prices and a housing shortage. Politicians can't seem to find a solution. All they care about, David says, is getting rid of things they see as ruining the city's image.
2: And for homeless people not to trespassing in park, that's insane. That's not normal, because every homeless goes park. Every homeless is a stage park. And this is the non-park area, which they cannot say nothing, but they still

0: coming, trying to kick us out.
1: What do you wish for?
0: I always wish for the happiness. But in convenience stores, they don't sell.
2: Right now, David needs a break. We'll meet up with him later in the night when he says he's got some business to attend to. Just one block away, behind the glittering lights of the city skyscrapers, there's a very different Toronto on show. The art and fashion scene is gathering for a party. It's a big occasion for Sally, who works as a fashion influencer.
3: You have to know all your angles.
2: Brands pay her to wear their clothes and attend events. There's more to it than just looking good for the camera, she says.
3: Keeping a good relationship and being authentic and kind of promoting what I love is the most, what companies and audience is looking for. So that's what I say and keep in mind.
2: Sally wants to cement her status as a fashion it girl. There are big name designers here tonight and editors of fashion magazines.
4: Oh my God, Machi!
2: Every hug is a potential job. She'll need the photos from the shoot to post on Instagram.
4: Do you need our email or something? Do not send it to her. It's not her.
5: do I have your phone number?
4: No.
6: I mean, everyone knows her name. She leads with absolute kindness, and that's why I like being in her orbit, because you can meet a lot of amazing people and she connects people to people.
2: Sally's friend Jamie is also happy to get her fashion advice.
4: Try it on. Give me your bag. Give me everything. Put it on my arm. That's what I'd love to see. Just being creative and having different looks, almost like dressing up.
2: When the fashion show starts, she casts a professional eye over the catwalk.
3: My favorite for tonight. I did reach out to the designer before because I really like his stuff.
2: Sally seems unstoppable. She's constantly surrounded by people and seems to have a lot of fans.
7: I love all of the sequins, the hair, just the whole outfit ties in together so well. Like, I'm obsessed.
2: Everyone here is adamant that the Toronto fashion scene is just like New York. Only nicer.
8: You know, I've traveled quite a bit, and it's very tough to find the cultures, the blend of cultures that you get in Toronto elsewhere. So I'm very proud of that.
9: It's all about community. It's all about judgment-free. It's just individuality.
10: We're really a community in Toronto, I feel like. Fashion is really a community in Toronto. It's so lovely.
9: I love it.
2: Sally has no intention of leaving the city.
3: I think there's a lot of businesses and connections and audience that are really focused on home-based, Canadian-based. And I'm looking forward to building more relationships just locally.
2: Sally doesn't want to say exactly how much she earns. As the DJ gets into her stride, Sally decides to head home early so she can be looking her best when the next party comes around. For David, on the other hand, the night only gets going after midnight. When we meet him again, he's borrowed a bike with a trailer. He assures us he's not going to steal anything. That's not his style. He's more interested in collecting things that other people don't want, even if he does have to bend the rules sometimes. First stop, a vacuum cleaner in a parking garage, which people use to clean out their cars. He's hoping to find some jewelry or other valuables that have been accidentally sucked up. But tonight, he only gets a few coins.
0: Not much today.
2: Next up, he tries the garbage bins behind an apartment block. This is what's known as dumpster diving.

0: rummaging through other people's trash. Depending on the location and circumstances, this can be considered a criminal offense, such as trespassing or theft. But David knows from experience that people sometimes throw away really good stuff.
1: When they live in town for 1 month, 2 months, then I come in for some kind of black shirt, probably expensive, good quality, because they love everything very, very expensive, a good one. When I came homeless, my income was zero. I had no welfare, I had no DSP, I had nothing. And basically, I had everything. I had no money, that's all.
0: David sets off towards his next stop. He calls it his vitamin shop.

0: There are an estimated 100,000 raccoons in Toronto, and it's widely considered the raccoon capital of the world. The authorities do everything they can to keep them out of the city center. These wily creatures can even break into locked garbage cans.
1: The little trash pandas. That's what people call them here.
0: Now there's a special 24-hour raccoon response unit. Jill is on the night shift. Having grown up on a farm near the city, she knows all about the animals.
1: My sex ed class was my dad showing me horses breeding. My dad was always finding animals to rescue, so I think that is where I got my love of animals from. Now we've got two animals on board, and one, two, three, we have like six calls.
0: People call Jill when a raccoon is causing a nuisance or trying to build a nest in their home. Jill's job is to catch the animal and take it to a shelter. The healthy ones are released back into the wild, while the sick ones are taken to a vet. As it turns out, this caller doesn't have a raccoon problem at all. She's just seen a white rabbit.
2: I don't think he's wild. I think he's...
1: No, he's not wild.
2: He's domestic.
1: Yeah.
2: He jumped on my shoe and he ate
1: me. Yeah. You guys want to stand there?

0: awesome.
1: Got it.
0: So
1: no, thank you for calling.
0: You're wonderful.
1: Yeah, she's very cute. How long have you seen her for?
0: Probably months.
1: Months.
0: Whose rabbit is this?
2: Nobody answers.
0: We do have foxes and stuff around here. So I definitely take that. Probably call them again if I see any more bunnies.
1: Cute.
0: Toronto just, nightlife, huh?
1: Yes, yes. It's amazing when there's people that will help, too. This little guy's probably a little scared now.
0: Yes. What's happening with
1: him? Stressful capture, but he'll go to the shelter and he'll have a nice night and he'll be warm and be fed and yeah. I got a call for a raccoon in the parking lot.
2: Jill heads off to answer the next call. We'll meet up with her later. But first, we head around the corner to meet Dylan, who's braving the cold weather out in his backyard.
3: Ready?
2: Tonight is the night of the year Dylan looks forward to most. He's now 17, and he's been a die-hard hockey fan since he was a kid. Each winter, together with his friend Will, he builds his very own ice rink.
3: It's pretty nice. Like, there are the public ice rinks where you play shinny, but it's nice to work on my own shooting. Like, I feel like that's the best part of my game because of my hockey rink. Just my accuracy, the power of the shot.
2: It takes them 3 hours to build the frame, but the rink is far from finished.
3: You gotta have a stretch of minimum 4 or 5 days of under -6, otherwise the ice just won't fully freeze. And we have to do it in layers, so we come out at 2, 3 a.m. each night, even on school nights too. Kind of messes with the sleep schedule, but you fill it up, I'd say this much at a time.
2: There was a time when Dylan wanted to be a professional hockey player, a common dream among Canadian boys, he says. His mom always supported him, constantly driving him to training sessions and games, and buying the equipment for the backyard ice rink.
3: I think you can.
4: Look at you, that's at like 11 o'clock at night.
3: That's when the neighbors hate us.
4: I know. When were you
3: These
4: going?
3: These are the drills I put myself
4: there. I know.
3: For me, I'd say it's like a big escape from school, from other hockey. It's just nice to get back there. And it's just nice to have a private space. Like, you invite buddies out all the time. You have 1v1s. You come up with the most stupid games ever that are just so much fun. And full contact, no helmets. It's just a nice place to escape, bring your buddies out, and just disconnect from the world for a little bit.
4: The helmet part is a different part of my answer. However, I love that they have the rink. These are memories that I'll have and he'll have for the rest of our lives. It's very, very, very Canadian. For the first 2 years, we didn't have lights, and I was like, how can we make this even more fun? And do you remember when I bought the lights and we laid them down? Oh my God, and it's so beautiful at night because it just lights it up in a completely different way.
2: Dylan's decided he'd rather go to university than turn pro, but he still gives his all for his team.
4: For everyone else, so.
3: But every game's important. Like, our goal is to win the overall title, which means winning regular season. And that doesn't come without winning not each game, but you have to win the majority of the games that you play this year.
2: Since the local ice rinks are fully booked almost around the clock, his game tonight doesn't start until well after dinner. Back in Amman's neighborhood, he and his friends are going out for a meal. It's Indian food, of course, at a restaurant not far from the gym. Aman finds it hard to relax. The pressure to succeed weighs on him constantly.
5: You as a child of an immigrant, if you don't at least match or potentially do more than your parents have done, then you are considered technically a failure. Because you have to do better than what they did, because every generation has to do a plus one or plus two. So that's also a big issue that we face.
2: Even while he's eating, Aman still keeps half an eye on the business. The security cameras show him every corner of the premises, so he can make sure everything's okay.
5: If someone can steal a machine that weighs about 15,000 pounds, I feel they deserve to take it.
2: His friends tell him he needs to relax more. They manage to persuade him to go for a game of bowling. It's not really an Indian pastime, but Aman loves it. Another sign that he's at home here in Canada.
5: I'm Canadian first. So I might be Indian as my background, I might be Punjabi, I might be Sikh, but I'm born here first. And where I'm born allowed us to still have our identity, to really portray ourselves as who we are and still show who we are. But I couldn't imagine living anywhere else.
2: And it's not only Toronto's immigrants who have a special connection to their culture. Quinn is an artist of Anishinaabe descent. The Anishinaabe are a First Nations tribe indigenous to the Great Lakes region. He grew up north of the city and draws special meaning from nights when there's a full moon.
6: Skies are just breathtaking up there. Once you get out of the city, you can just imagine how small we are, but how big the universe is, and how many stories there are out there.
2: His art draws on these stories. These paintings hang in an open factory hall with no roof, accessible to everyone. The moon is the central motif.
6: You know, we call it Nokomis, grandmother moon, Nokomis Gizis. It's connected to the cycles of the earth, and it helps us decide when to do ceremony and when certain times of the year are, and we keep track of

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1: Living in Toronto, Quinn feels a constant tension between tradition and modernity.
0: Find art connects me to my culture in a way that allows me to learn the stories, because we're not, practicing our traditions every day being in the city.
1: Above all, he sees himself as a bridge between people and cultures. Through his art, he says, he's found his place in society.
0: I'm very proud to be a part of that public art movement, because we're in a native place. There's a love-hate relationship. I could do without the crowding. Yeah.
1: Jill is no fan of city crowds either. She's on her way to her next house call.
2: Jill calling from Toronto Animal Services. I'm on the way for that raccoon. If you could give me a call back, thanks.
1: The raccoon has been in this family's yard for hours now.
2: Sweetie?
1: They're worried it's sick and could infect the family dog.
2: They have very sharp claws.
1: Jill can tell from the animal's eyes that it is in fact sick, possibly with what's known as distemper.
2: It's very highly contagious, so we don't want him to spread it to other wildlife or dogs, because dogs can get it. It's a canine distemper virus.
3: Very lethargic, walking very slowly, and he seemed to have one paw that was just sort of up in the air, but his eyes looked kind of funny, and mm-hmm. you could tell he's sick, right, somehow, mm-hmm. right? So that's why we didn't want to put the dog out, right? So.
2: Mm-hmm. Might not. You just might have to call your vet okay. and see what they say.
3: Okay. So,
2: yeah. Alrighty.
3: Okay, thank you.
1: The raccoon needs to go to the vet, too. Jill will take it there later.
4: Do you like the wildlife better or the party life in Toronto?
2: Wildlife. If you asked me like 6 years ago, I'd say the party life, but now the wildlife, definitely.

0: We meet David again at the place he calls his vitamin shop. The garbage bins belonging to a luxury housing complex with a supermarket. It smells of rotten fruit and vegetables, but here too, David is able to find some perfectly good stuff.
1: I love bananas. Sometimes, after kick me out from here, I go from the front and I wanna steal it.
0: David tries to keep his sense of humor and his dignity. He tells us that the reason he agreed to be filmed is so that people will take notice of homeless people like him.
1: Like 2 weeks ago, I found a dead body because nobody checked on this person. And I don't know, like, whatever doing towards homeless people, it's not right. I would say homeless people are humans too. And homeless people are not animals.
0: David has gathered enough food for tonight. He wants to share his treasures with some other homeless people he knows. They sometimes meet up in the park where he used to sleep in a tent. Tonight, some of his close friends have come. They're pleased with the food he's brought them. It's a moment of joy for David.

0: Yes, it's open. When she smiles,
1: he
0: smiles, makes me a smile.
1: And that's happiness?
0: Of course it's happiness. When we share the meal, we share everything.
2: On the other side of town, things are about to get serious for Dylan and his team.
3: Hey, listen up, okay? Listen, for real. It's obviously a distraction, okay? Don't let this distract you. We're here to play a hockey game, okay?
4: Action on three! 1, 2, 3, action!
2: Sometimes giving it your all means setting aside the Canadian niceties and putting your elbows up. After all, the League Cup is riding on tonight's game. Unfortunately, Dylan ends up in the penalty box.
5: The guy just tried to hit me. I don't know what's going on here. Trying to play a friendly game? Guy's taking it off? I had to give it back to him. You can't let that slide. You know? We're out of here. It's only him now.
2: Dylan's team comes out on top, and the trophy is now within reach. As Dylan puts it, there's only one thing missing in the stands.
5: Sometimes it's nice, you know? Sometimes you gotta put on a show. But there's not too many girls, sadly, that come around here. Shout out North Toronto. Any girls in the area, come to all the games.
2: For reggaeton band Six Pal Mundo, the stakes are also high. They're already hard at work in the recording studio. Every note, every lyric has to be spot on. Their new song is a declaration of love to their city, Toronto.
6: So basically, we just want to talk about a night in the city, a night in the city that we grew up. We make reggaeton, we go to the club, we dance to reggaeton, everything is down, mm-hmm. Reggaeton, let's go, perreo, dance, you know, mm-hmm. Fun. So we want to kind of bring this vibe into the song. So that's what we're talking. Like, the city's asking for reggaeton. That's why it says, Toronto pide reggaeton. And then 6 p.m., which is us, Six Pal Mundo, we're on a mission.
2: They've booked the whole night here at this famous recording studio. There's a vibe of success in the air.
6: Venezuela is Colombia, the World Cup. Ay, casi mete la blanca.
7: No, please
8: sing. And that's kind of like unique to the sound. Like, you've heard a lot of Drake songs where his drums are lower, or his drums are like lo-fi-ish, right? Or Party Next Door with that R&B. So I'm a really big fan of that. I love adding reverb to those sounds. I like more of the patty, lush.
6: My idols have recorded here. Shawn Mendes and Justin Bieber, they have recorded their songs here, and they're from Canada too. So being here, it's amazing. Like, all the stories that they have, Drake sleeping in the couch, Prince recorded here, all the triumph. Like, being here is, like, it's a privilege.
2: These young musicians epitomize so much of what the city stands for. The people here live their lives with openness and energy. And also with strength and perseverance. That's what makes Toronto such a special place, and why people from all over the world call it home.

0: An airport right in the heart of a nature reserve. Luxury resorts rising where flamingos nest. Tourism is booming in Albania, fueled by billions in investment. But conservationists are sounding the alarm. How much nature can be sacrificed in the name of growth?
1: Global Us.

0: in 30 minutes.
1: Oil drilling crews left behind this white powder in the region around Kargi, Kenya. Some locals used it to season their food. Now many of them are dying of cancer.
2: I want justice for my people, and that keeps on motivating me to want to know exactly what is the cause so that I save other generations.
0: Eco Africa in 90 minutes.

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1: Media freedom appears under attack.
2: They ask questions, they challenge, they expose. In their search for facts, truth and transparency. But journalism is under threat from violence, censorship, financial pressure and an aggressive surge in fake news.
3: Journalism gives us perspective. Understanding the world is something we do together. Because together, we see.

0: This is DW News, our top stories. Germany and the US have signed a pact to cooperate war on arms projects. Germany's Defence Minister Boris Pistorius met with US Defence Secretary Pete Hegseth to finalise the deal. The agreement comes at a time when the war with Iran has depleted US stockpiles of weapons, and Germany is trying to rearm while supplying military assistance to Ukraine. Turkish police have arrested dozens of people at a pro-LGBTQ plus rally in the capital Ankara. Activists took to the streets to protest raids carried out by police over the weekend on LGBTQ plus organisations across the country. The government says the operation aims to protect children and families, but Amnesty International has called it a full-scale assault on the rights of LGBTQ plus people. The leaders of Saudi Arabia and Egypt have held talks in Cairo as Houthi rebels step up attacks on Red Sea oil transport routes. Saudi Crown Prince Mohammed bin Salman issued a statement that both countries were committed to freedom and security in the Red Sea.
1: Gasoline and diesel prices are hitting new record highs here in Germany and in the U.S. An end to the war against Iran is not in sight, and Yemen's Houthis are again targeting Saudi Arabia. Tonight we ask, are high fuel prices, are they here to stay? Also on the day, AI executives sounding the alarm. They say the technology is dangerous and needs regulation. U.S. President Trump says the worries are overhyped, but King Charles, he's keen for an audience.

I'm Brent Goff in Berlin. To our viewers watching on PBS in the United States, streaming on YouTube, and to all of you around the world, welcome. We begin the day with a threat to the route that Saudi Arabia has used to keep its oil flowing. With shipments through the Strait of Hormuz already severely restricted, the kingdom has relied on a pipeline across the desert to the Red Sea. Well, now that pipeline has been shut after a drone attack. And Yemen's Houthis, they're tightening their grip on the Red Sea's southern gateway, the Bab el-Mandeb Strait. And here's why the geography matters. Saudi Arabia, the world's biggest exporter of crude, could bypass Iran's blockade of the Strait of Hormuz by pumping oil across the desert to the port of Yanbu on the Red Sea. Now, from there, tankers can sail south towards Asia through waters now threatened by the Houthis. There is also a northern route via the Suez Canal. So threatening one strait does not close every exit, but damaging pipelines, it further reduces ways to get oil to market. And with diplomacy to end the war with Iran and reopen the Strait of Hormuz stalled, those tensions in the Red Sea are spooking energy markets. Back in July, Brent crude

0: crude was down to $72 a barrel. Today, the price peaked at more than $108 a barrel, and many analysts don't expect improvements anytime soon. Gas prices are surging in the United States, and today the price of diesel hit the highest recorded national average at $6.26 a gallon. That is bad news for truck drivers. And fuel prices are climbing the world over. Here in Germany, the average nationwide gasoline price hit a new record today of €2.34 per liter. Well, that's according to a survey of 15,000 service stations. And for our U.S. viewers, just for comparison, at the current euro-dollar exchange rate, German motorists are paying more than $10 a gallon for gasoline. And diesel prices, well, they are even higher. So oil trading above $100 a barrel, and in Houston, G20 energy talks are taking place under the banner of energy abundance. Russia is participating. Washington has invited Venezuela. Can these talks, can they deliver? Well, joining me now is Christoph Ruhl. He's an economist at Columbia University's Center on Global Energy Policy. He's also the former chief economist at BP. Christoph, it's good to have you with us. Saudi Arabia found apparently a way around Hormuz. Now that alternative is under attack. Is this the moment that the oil crisis becomes much harder to contain?
1: Well, it's two things. In the short view of things, it is a continuation of something we have gotten used to the last 6-7 months, which is a political event, a military event, oil prices go up and then a bit of calm, oil prices go down, and then the next, should we call it event again, and they go up again. So this attack on the East-West pipeline is another disturbance in a long chain of disruptions, and that, of course, increases oil prices and makes the situation more difficult to deal with. But secondly, there's a takeaway here. There's also a clear signal, which is that those who have believed that the Strait of Hormuz will become obsolete and can be simply circumvented by having a lot of pipelines being built around it are wrong. I mean, Secretary Treasury Scott Bessent said the Strait of Hormuz will be a worthless piece of water and will be obsolete by 2027. Mm-hmm. The fact of the matter is that a pipeline system in many ways is much more vulnerable to attacks than oil tankers and then the open seas. Ships, you can park in another ocean if necessary. Mm-hmm. Pipelines are a sitting duck. And this is what we're learning here. Without a political situation in the Middle East, this circle of violence and disruptions and ever higher oil prices is likely to continue. It will not be solved simply by infrastructure.
0: You've argued that the world economy is better at absorbing an oil shock than it used to be. So what is protecting us here? Is it using less oil, finding other suppliers, or simply drawing down stockpiles?
1: It's all of the above, but in my mind, clearly the most important part is that we have used to do the same with less oil. Oil efficiency has improved. We're now using about 60% less oil to produce the same amount of global GDP than we did in the 1970s when we had these severe oil crises. This means we have become a lot more efficient, but it also means when you flip it, that the oil price has to be a lot higher in order to create the same amount of damage as we have seen in the 1970s. Now, having said this, it's one thing to say that the runway is longer and oil prices can go much higher. And indeed, we have seen that this is the case. If you would have told anyone 6 months ago that the oil price would be between 80 and 100 roughly for 6 months, they would have said this is the end of the global economy. It wasn't. Mm-hmm. But that's only one part of the story. The other part is that we have become more efficient largely because oil has been replaced wherever it was easy to replace, such in power generation, now with electric cars and all of that. Mm-hmm. That means the oil which we are still using is what we call economic load bearing. It is really barrels which are important. If you would take them out from some point onwards, you would disrupt global supply chains, you would disrupt trucking, you would disrupt shipping. And so there is a point at which the impact becomes critical and becomes more dangerous than just the, you know, removal of purchasing power, which we used to historically.
0: How would we know that we were getting close to that point? I mean, we've seen what the Houthis are trying to do, and I wonder how much oil could the Houthis, how much could they actually keep off of the market, even if the Saudi pipeline were to be repaired tomorrow, for example?

The Houthis have indeed the power to severely disrupt supplies, because this is then not only about crude oil, they can also affect Saudi refineries. And when we talk about where disruption of oil markets becomes really critical,

0: diesel demand needs to be curtailed, that means that we suffer consequences in the global transport system. That's of a different quality than if gasoline prices go up and you and I can do less driving. The higher gasoline prices are largely an effect that diminishes our purchasing power. We have to spend more for gasoline. We can't buy color TVs for it. That hurts the economy indirectly and in the long term. If diesel is curtailed to the extent that it's no longer available, only at prices which make people stop to truck and to ship, that has a direct effect on supply chains, which is very hard and difficult to calculate, but not something we would like to see.
1: You know, I was going to ask you about oil being able to leave the Red Sea to the north. If that is stopped, and it looks like the Houthis could have just done that or on their way to doing that, what happens then if that workable escape route is also shut off?
0: Well, you have to see when you look at the map in the north, we have Suez, and then you have what oil people usually refer to as east of Suez, that's Asia, and then west of Suez, that's Europe, broadly speaking, and the Atlantic, including the US and the former Soviet Union. It used to be the Strait Suez for oil in the Red Sea used to be very important because most of it used to go to Europe and the Atlantic basin. That's no longer the case now. Most of the oil actually goes into Asia. And so the impact would not be as severe as what we have seen from the Strait of Hormuz, but it's still in this tight situation. It would be severe if the Bab el Mandeb is closed. That's this narrow sea passage there. What is more of an issue is if the Houthis or somebody else continue to attack pipelines. There is this east-west pipeline, which transported some of the oil which used to go through the Strait of Hormuz over the last few months. If that continues to be out, then there is no way to get the oil out either Strait of Hormuz or the east-west pipeline, because other pipelines are still in the project of being planned. They haven't been completed yet. So that would be a severe disruption.
1: Yeah, and that's what the fear is at the moment, that we're seeing the Houthis achieve that. You know, I would say stand by for new developments. Let me ask you about these talks that we're looking at. Washington is hosting talks with the motto energy abundance. What could ministers agree in Houston that would actually bring prices down, you know, in the next few weeks?
0: It's very difficult because we need to obviously continue to run down inventories. But we have two huge players here which are capable of changing market balances. One is China, because what we have seen through the disruptions through the entire last 6-7 months is that China diminished its imports greatly. It's the world's largest oil importer. And they could do that because they have accumulated a vast stockpile of reserves, of strategic reserves. They're secret. Nobody knows how big it is, but it is big enough that they curtailed their imports so that global balances were much less affected by this closure of the Strait of Hormuz than people anticipated. So China, in a sense, can now influence global oil markets by scaling up and down inventories and therefore global demand. The other player is Russia, and they have much less control over it. Russia is a big exporter, and it used to export a lot of diesel. This has completely flipped. So now it exports roughly the same amount as before, but mostly crude, no longer diesel. Why? Because Ukraine has attacked its refinery system very successfully. So Russia can't refine its crude. They have big queues in front of their gas stations, but they can still export crude instead of refined products of diesel. Let me say two others, or at least make one other point. Many observers like me also were based on this theory that oil markets are more resilient than they used to be. We were always worried about an effect if oil markets, the crisis in oil markets would come together with a crisis somewhere else in the global economy, for example, in the financial sector. Many people, including myself, were worried that this may happen in conjunction with the stock market, with instability, with this AI bubble and all these kind of things. We now have a situation developing which promises to be really dangerous, and that is the sell-off of government bonds which has started in the U.S. So in a nutshell, markets are nervous about government debts, and in particular about inflation, about the U.S. and other big economies printing money in order to finance their deficits. Now, higher oil prices are an inflationary signal. Everybody is worried that higher

0: oil prices will translate into inflation. Higher inflationary expectations will accelerate the sell-off in the bond markets, bring up interest rates, and have a detrimental effect on global economic performance through this sell-off and through higher interest rates. And this is really a feedback mechanism which would be very nasty to have if that continues to develop, if oil prices continue to go up and they continue to increase inflationary expectations, and that continues to translate into instability in global bond markets. That is a very bad combination which we are seeing, and global finance and energy ministers certainly will have a look at that.
1: It is. It's a bad situation, and I think you're very wise to point that out, because it seems everything, unfortunately, is coming together. It's an ugly nexus in the making, some are saying. Christoph Ruhl, as always, Christoph, we appreciate your time and your analysis. Thank you.
0: Thanks for having me.
1: Are we living with AI at our own risk? Well, the bosses of America's leading AI companies say yes, unless we tap the brakes. But who should be responsible for forcing a slowdown? And should that be part of a greater regulation of the industry? And regulation by whom? The US, China, or a group of countries? Well, there may not be much time to decide, with insiders warning AI could go rogue in as little as 6 to 12 months.
2: So don't take from this it is for industry saying, oh no, like a really bad thing is coming and there's nothing we can do. That's the opposite of the message. The message is, okay, the serious moment for the technology has arrived. It's no longer just got to be industry calling the shots here. It needs to be industry and governments. And we need to get some kind of policy regime in place.
1: Well, governments, they like to regulate, right? Well, not the Trump administration when it comes to artificial intelligence. The president has dismissed industry calls to intervene, saying AI's danger to humanity, he says, it's simply overblown. Now, he posted this on his Truth Social platform. Concerning AI, when in the history of business did anyone see the leaders of an industry call for regulation that, if strongly implemented, will drive them into oblivion and bankruptcy? AI taking over the world, destroying humanity and all other things bad, is a hoax. All right, that's what the U.S. president says. Trump's vice president, J.D. Vance, he's also skeptical about why Anthropic, OpenAI, and others want the government to step in to limit the technology. He's implying that AI companies, he thinks they may have a hidden agenda.
3: I have to say, just personally, I feel a little bit weird about the fact that you have so many frontier AI tech companies kind of coming to the government and begging the government to regulate them. It feels a little bit to me like a bit of a Trojan horse. So I think we just have to be careful about this.
1: And for more, I want to bring in now David Leslie. He's professor of ethics, technology, and society at Queen Mary University of London. He joins us tonight from Riyadh, where he's taking part in the UNESCO Global Forum on AI Ethics. Professor, it's good to have you on the program. The CEO of Anthropic has called for an industry-wide slowdown in development of AI, as well as for some regulation of AI. Has this ever happened before in the history of tech?
4: It's not likely that we find examples of the move fast and break things culture asking to be regulated. But I think in this instance, we need to pay attention to the reality of what's happening. We have now these relatively powerful computational systems that have been able to escape controlled environments and hack into systems on the internet. And what that means is a tremendous increase in the liability a dynamic for these companies. So of course they're going to ask for regulation, because they need an umpire. They need some way to have order in a system where they will potentially be subject to potentially billions of dollars in liability. I'll give you an example. So for instance, you may have critical infrastructure that's hacked by one of these runaway technologies, causing literally billions of dollars of damage. Dario Amodei, in the long essay he wrote last weekend, said you could have hundreds of billions of dollars of damage done. And who do you think would be liable for that? It's companies like Anthropic.
1: I watched an interview with Anthropic's CEO over the weekend. He said he often wakes up in disbelief that his company, a private company, is one of the leading companies researching AI. And he added that he asks himself, why isn't the government leading this research? Does he have a point there? And to your point, is he already in the process of trying to make sure that if something happens and people want to blame someone, he can say, I warned you already?
4: Well, I think the reality is that these technologies are affecting the public interest and affected by the public interest in ways that really call into question leaving them in the hands of market incentives and market interests alone. And I think that, you know, when Dario Amodei wakes up in sleepless nights and thinking the impact, right, that this rush to develop these technologies could have on the world, he must recognize that these are at the grade of what we would call public utilities. These are technologies which are, in a sense, potentially common carriers, both in that they can benefit many people, but now we see they're affecting the public interest insofar as they can really do a tremendous amount of damage.
1: Yeah, but first, let me pick up on what you're saying there, a public utility. I mean, he was also asked if he would like the U.S. government to take over his country. And he was evasive with his answer, but eventually he said he would like a coalition of countries to help regulate AI without China. So he doesn't want us really to see it as a public utility. At the same time, he wants the cover that being a public utility would give his company. I mean, it sounds like he wants to have his cake and eat it too.
4: It may be. I mean, I think that, first of all, there is a gradient of interventions on public utilities that suggests you don't need to necessarily just cede all of the control of a company in order to have it regulated at the level of a utility. There are challenges there, right? So, you know, these are technologies that have effects that are not hemmed in by geographic boundaries. And so they're cross-border. And so you do need a more global or international approach to this. This is it makes what's already a difficult problem extremely intractable, because if you don't have even national level regulation, then how can you aspire to having some sort of global coalition of control over the technologies?
1: What do you make of U.S. President Trump saying repeatedly in just the last few days that the worries over AI are overhyped and that all AI research needs is for it to be led by the United States and to be directed by him, a president with a high IQ?
4: Well, I don't think any of us should be surprised by the level of immaturity that escapes the mouth of the U.S. president. I think, in a sense, I think we do need to be critical of how these technologies are being framed by the tech companies. So, you know, the truth is that these systems are, if you will, computational Frankensteins. They have very sophisticated statistical modeling or mapping functions of language at the base. And then they're cobbled together with modules for memory, for planning. They're made into sort of agent functions through what's called reinforcement learning. And all of these technologies or techniques put together produce something of a kind of mishmash of algorithmic and statistical techniques. Mm-hmm. And we see that you can take that technology and apply it in closed or controlled environments. And it is very powerful, but these are not emergent minds or emergent digital brains. These are just designed technologies that have extremely deep flaws.
1: The latest polls show that Americans do not agree with President Trump on AI at all. I mean, Trump could have a change of heart, that is possible, or the next president could change course. But that would be in 2 years. Does the world have that kind of time to spare when we're talking about AI?

0: So, you know, it's not all going to be the U.S. government deciding the outcome of this particular predicament. So, there is a possibility to build controls within the context of the companies that exist. There's nothing that will prevent them from building a coalition and taking multilateral approaches with governments around the world to come up with reasonable ways to control and govern the technology. So I think that it's maybe putting too much of a responsibility, if you will, on the U.S. government to take control of this. I don't see an outcome that's impossible if the U.S. government doesn't intervene.
1: Okay, well, let me ask you then about what we've heard from Buckingham Palace, that King Charles wants to bring all of the big bosses of AI together to talk about maybe regulation, a slowdown. You, as an expert on ethics and technology, I mean, those two things now, you know, they have a special meaning for the world right now. What do you think that King Charles can really accomplish in concrete terms with this meeting?
0: Well, you know, King Charles has been an active interlocutor in this debate for a number of years. We do need more of a robust public dialogue about the direction of travel of this technology. And I do think that King Charles has a place in that discussion alongside other global leaders. We already have seen King Charles taking a lead in discussions about sustainability, for instance. And I think that there is a place for there to be active intervention in a very similar way to the intervention that the Pope made, I think, earlier this year. So I think, you know, in the UK's, I live in the UK, I'm a UK citizen now, and we followed closely, for instance, recently the Joint Committee on Human Rights, actually just this week, issued a report that called for increasing regulation in the UK context. And so I think the conditions now are ripe for this type of intervention. And if the king can play a part to lead a dialogue about that, I'm all for it.
1: All right. Professor David Leslie, we appreciate your time and your insights. Yeah, this will definitely not be the last time that I think we'll need to come together and talk about this. Thank you.
0: Cheers. Take care.
1: Well, the day continues online. You'll find us on YouTube and other social media at DW News. You can follow me at Brent Goff TV. And remember, no matter what happens between now and then, tomorrow is another day. Tomorrow is Wednesday. We'll see you then, everybody.

0: An airport right in the heart of a nature reserve. Luxury resorts rising where flamingos nest. Tourism is booming in Albania, fueled by billions in investment. But conservationists are sounding the alarm. How much nature can be sacrificed in the name of growth? Global Us. Next.
1: Oil drilling crews left behind this white powder in the region around Kargi, Kenya. Some locals used it to season their food. Now many of them are dying of cancer.
2: I want justice for my people, and that keeps on motivating me to want to know exactly what is the cause so that I save other generations.
0: Eco Africa in 60 minutes.

What happens to societies where women remain invisible? They lose ideas, power, a part of their future. We showcase the daily victories of women. Brave, honest, loud. Side by side, deserving to be heard and seen. We share their stories from the female point of view. Because perspectives matter. Together, we see.

for Coral. How tourists in Brazil are rescuing reefs. The burden of the past. A former Yakuza seeks redemption. Luxury resorts or conservation? Foreign investment divides Albania.

0: This is a protected nature reserve, now with an airport running through it, amidst one of Europe's largest flamingo populations. And right next to it on the beach, a luxury resort is coming. To make way for it, the trees have already been cleared. On the other side flows one of Europe's last wild rivers that feeds the flamingos' lagoon. This is Albania in southeastern Europe. It's being pulled in two very different directions. And that's causing some of the biggest protests the country has ever seen.
1: My fight is to bring in Albania foreign direct investment.
2: We want better to be poor than to have this kind of tourism.
3: Tourism is used just as a facade. What it ends up being is it's a real estate development business.
0: We're going deep into a country on the precipice of massive change. It's flamingo season. These birds have flown in all the way from southern Europe, Turkey, and parts of Africa.
2: This is the second year that we are losing this nesting of these flamingos that are trying to build their life in here. They try to have nesting in here, but it's impossible with all these noises that they have, all this disturbance that they have around.
0: It's from the airport that's being built bang in the middle of their protected reserve. But that's not all. Much of the water that supports the lagoon and the flamingos comes from the Viosa River. While the whole river basin is supposedly protected, it's under massive pressure. For years, Olsi Nika of Eco Albania has been monitoring developments here.
4: Almost 45% of the Viosa water entirely, it's been diverted, so it's not reaching the Adriatic, then we have a problem. And especially we do have a problem because of these irrigation schemes that they are using the water mainly when it's the lowest peak. So species that are living in the river are practically living in a water stress.
0: The irrigation schemes he speaks of are growing, including on new tributaries, like here, the Shashika. The water is used for agriculture and, increasingly, for coastal tourism infrastructure. Albania is no longer a hidden gem. Tourism is booming. Between 2021 and 2025, the number of visitors doubled. Around a third come from the European Union. Tourists from India and elsewhere benefit from simplified visa regulations, while US Americans require no visa at all. Last year alone, nearly 12 million visited the country of less than 3 million residents. Prime Minister Edi Rama now wants to move beyond mass tourism and focus on luxury travel.
1: My fight is to bring in Albania foreign direct investment. My fight is to make happen developments that will be absolutely, not simply great for Albania, but will be a gift to Europe.
0: The Ministry of Environment is also the Ministry of Tourism. We wanted to speak to them about a potential conflict of interest, but they didn't answer our request. But many Albanians do believe that tourism can benefit them.
5: Tourism can really save Albanians because our economy was pretty much based on immigrants' remittances. But that is a phenomenon that at a certain point ends. There are more jobs that each investment creates. There are, even in rural areas, someone can benefit from that. Because more investment means more tourists, and more tourists means more need to buy something from Albania. And Albanians can benefit from that.
0: Jared Kushner, son-in-law of US President Donald Trump, made headlines when his company announced plans to develop the flamingo-filled Nata Lagoon and the nearby island of Sazan. Other investors, including companies from Qatar, are also involved. This is no small hotel project. Plans call for a massive luxury resort complex, including thousands of villas and townhouses, apartments, a casino, a golf course and amusement parks, with an estimated price tag of over 4 billion euros. Since then, Albania has experienced some of the largest protests in its history. At the end of May, thousands gathered outside Prime Minister Rama's offices. In June, protesters tore down perimeter fences around the Nata Lagoon. A private security company had sealed off the construction site. The fences are now gone, but sections of forest and dunes have already been cleared to create a kilometre-long corridor through the landscape. Many local groups say it's unacceptable.
3: It infringes the very notion of a protected area. You declare a protected area for not having those type of infrastructures within them, and not the other way around. We are talking about the massive transformation of the landscape and an urbanization of the area that is at the moment natural and almost pristine. So it's basically changing the whole character of the landscape from a natural one to an urban one. It's basically building a new city.
0: This bridge is being built to support future construction work. Conservationists say it's another intervention with potentially large consequences.
4: Especially the Narta Lagoon is a product of the free-flowing Vyosa River, and it has its ecological, geological and hydrological connections with the river. And what makes them fragile is this water exchange between the sea on one side and the fresh water on the other side.
0: A vicious circle. If more water is extracted, the ecosystem could collapse. Fish and crustaceans die, birds lose their food source, and many species disappear. Although the protests have become smaller, they continue. For many demonstrators, it's a lot bigger than the environmental concerns. We are also calling on this government to take responsibility for all the corruption, destruction and privatization of public spaces that have taken place in our country. I'm here because Albania is on sale. This government is selling the whole country. They are driving us out of Albania. I urge Europe to turn its eyes to Albania. And that's exactly where the issue becomes a problem for Albania. The country has sought membership in the European Union for years. It would bring major benefits, especially for a small nation like Albania. Fewer tariffs, subsidies from Brussels, and potentially adoption of the common currency. Critics say the government's approach is creating challenges for the accession process, especially because of recent developments.
6: An investment law that was allowing foreign investors to capture like the most beautiful areas of Albania. And now, in the name of economic development, there could be interventions in the protected areas, buildings, and like tourism projects.
0: This development is in direct contradiction to several EU directives on environmental protection, including specifically the Birds Directive and the Habitats Directive. Members of the European Parliament have raised concerns about fast-tracked amendments to environmental laws in Albania that were pushed through in 2024. They occurred without public consultations or with reduced environmental scrutiny, which ended up permitting the construction of these major commercial projects inside ecologically sensitive areas and protected coastal zones. The government has since spoken about repealing the amendments, but some are still worried about the implications for the rest of the country.
3: The changes of 2020-24 basically open up the gate for this type of development everywhere and in all

0: protected area. So even the Albanian Alps, even Vjosa National Park are not safe from this type of developments, because why would they be? If it is in the law that, you know, if you are a high-end tourism investor, you can build even inside protected areas in Albania, then it means that the whole territory of Albania is opened up for this type of development.
1: The growing search for pristine locations for luxury tourism is a global phenomenon. Sometimes public opposition succeeds. In Serbia, Jared Kushner planned to build a hotel on the site of the former Yugoslav army headquarters in Belgrade. After public resistance, he withdrew from the project. Other fights are ongoing. In India, an activist was jailed this month after protesting the construction of a luxury hotel inside Kaziranga National Park.
2: I believe that the two things can coexist. On one hand, foreign investments that bring knowledge and experience, and on the other hand, the government needs to be more transparent and needs to put a national tourism sustainability plan that protects the environment and the protected area.
3: So we are not, of course, against tourism, and potentially even on the increasing of tourism. It's just a matter of defining the ecological boundaries of the tourism and set up the sustainable models how to run tourism.
1: In Albania, this story is playing out in one of Europe's last wild places. On one side stands an ecosystem that holds promise for the future of the place and its people. On the other, massive investments that could forever change the landscape.
4: This hand has delivered some hard blows.
5: Dear Daiki, please forgive Mama for all that's happened. From now on, I want to do my best for you. Please, let's talk, like we did when you were little. It's easier to express your feelings in a letter than on the phone. I wanted to tell him that I'm leading a respectable life now, in the hope that he can understand me better.
4: They may have looked like an ordinary family, but Daiki's father and mother were gangsters. Now approaching 60, Mako Nishimura finally realizes what she put her son through.
5: He ripped up my letter. I not only neglected my duties as a mother, I dealt drugs. While I was doing that, my son had to look after his little brother. So he felt alone, very alone. That had to be tough on him.
4: As a young woman, Mako sought recognition among criminals. At 20, she officially became a gang member. That was in the mid-1980s when her life started to veer off track. She left her bourgeois family and was drawn into the seemingly cool criminal underworld.
5: That was the time when I acted like a man. I was completely focused on becoming a real Yakuza.
4: Yakuza, that's the Japanese name for organized crime or the mafia. In their heyday, Japan's criminal gangs boasted some 180,000 members. They were notorious for their brutality, even among one another. Anyone who messed up risked losing a finger. The Yakuza's niches: illegal gambling, extortion, drug dealing, and arms trafficking. As the only woman in the gang, Mako felt the need to prove herself. She did everything expected of a true Yakuza, got the tattoos, and followed orders unconditionally, including the self-mutilation demanded by her boss after a fight about drugs. In the red light district of her home city of Gifu, she collected protection money from bars, a job normally done by men. Today she's less steady on her feet, but back then she strode confidently through this district. To earn respect, she stopped at nothing, not even selling other women into prostitution.

0: I trafficked women. They suffered a lot. They sold their bodies to pay off debts. Some were traumatized by doing so. Today, I'm really sorry about it.
1: But back then, she felt no remorse. She spent 2.5 years in jail for drug dealing and assault. Tougher laws and police pressure have got the gangs on the defensive.
0: Today, Yakuza can't even exact protection money. Businesses are going bust. There's no more work for them.
1: Now, yesterday's tough guys are showing their age and often penniless. Some clean up the streets of the city center voluntarily as penance for their crimes. So far, their efforts have met with little response. Mako got out of the scene in 2012. She now works in construction and volunteers to help others leave the criminal life behind them. She puts great effort into finding ex-Yakuza's jobs and accommodation. Still, many remain outsiders their whole life long. Mako is trying to pick up the pieces in her private life, too. At least the elder of her two sons has agreed to see her again. Each time she must make the 280-kilometer journey to Tokyo. Even then, it doesn't mean they'll reconcile. Mako already recognizes her son from afar. But he seems almost embarrassed by her arrival. He barely makes eye contact. And quite literally keeps his distance. Daiki enjoys martial arts and dreams of becoming a professional. Mako has hired a personal trainer for him. But the 29-year-old wrestles more with his family's past than with his trainer. His mother can pay all she wants, but she can't buy his love. I'd rather not have too much to do with her. I think she's a bad person. I always think she has something up her sleeve that she's trying to use me. That's still my impression. Daiki doesn't want people associating him with his mother. He says she should cast off their family name and revert to her maiden name.
0: Oh, that's the way young men are. They get embarrassed when their mother turns up. We've had a few years of radio silence behind us.
1: Still, he's agreed to meet with her again. Then, Mako hopes, her son will finally forgive her.

0: So incredibly beautiful and unbelievably full of life. This coral reef here in northeastern Brazil has created unique natural pools. And because they're so lovely, the beach in Porto de Galinhas is packed with tourists. Carla Benedetti and her family prefer to take the plunge and go diving instead. They're here on an important mission to save the coral reef, and they're willing to pay to do it.
1: In school, we learned a lot of theory about protecting coral. So it's super that we're going to experience that in practice now. I'm really excited.
0: Their mission kicks off with an exploration of the coral reef. It's under pressure. 2 years ago, the water temperature here reached almost 31 degrees Celsius, killing around 80% of the corals. Not far away, the final preparations are being made. Engineer Rudin Fernandez had planned to develop fish feed, but is now a reef rescuer instead. His team has been collecting fragments of coral to restore the reef, with cash and a little help from tourists. The smell of fish is in the air.
2: We only love and care for what we know. That's why the greatest challenge with coral reefs is getting folks to understand. That fishy odor you're smelling shows this isn't stone. It's a living being like us. It just doesn't move around.
0: In the coral nursery, Carla can see how the corals her predecessors have planted are growing. The three-hour adventure costs between 60 and 190 euros per person. The money is used to finance the work of the biologists who collect and clean the corals and monitor their health.
1: Coral reefs are the ocean's nursery grounds, where 25% of the species seek protection in order to procreate, feed, grow, and later venture out into open waters. And the local fishers are reliant on these natural pools for fish. It's something quite different to experience it yourself. Most of all, I feel a huge sense of gratitude that projects like this exist. It's great to witness marine life this close up. It's super.
0: On the raft, it's time for the main highlight, the hands-on work of rescuing 60 corals. Starting today, these pieces will be returned to the ocean. They'll be well protected until, in a few years' time, they're strong enough to be affixed to the reef. For a while now, the Benedettis have set their sights on regenerative tourism. That means ensuring nature is better off when you leave than before your visit.
1: We often think that we have a rather negative influence on the environment. But here, the influence is positive. So that's a really good feeling.
0: Protecting corals is one of this century's most urgent tasks. In around 25 years' time, global warming could result in the disappearance of 90% of the world's corals, and with it, entire ecosystems. With support from scientists at the local university, Rudin is testing whether corals that are protected from the wind and weather grow quicker than in the ocean. The results are still unclear. The Benedettis are also helping protect the reef's future. Rudin figures it would be optimal if they could plant 180 pieces of coral a day instead of 60. To do that, they'd need more tour operators to take part. But the number of potential helping hands is huge, and it would be a win for everyone, nature, fishers, and tourists alike.
2: I'm doing my duty. That's the way I see it, and I'm thinking ahead. What more can we offer people? How can we expand and keep improving?
0: Carla and her family are now official godparents for the corals. They'll regularly receive photos so they can see how their pieces of coral are flourishing now they're back underwater.
2: Just beneath the soil lies gold. In Marangan, Jambi province, illegal mining operates in broad daylight, hidden among palm oil plantations. With gold prices rising, activity here is intensifying. For safety reasons, we cannot show their faces.
3: There's no farming here. The land isn't fertile. There are no factory jobs either, so we don't really have a choice. I know this work is illegal, but if we can't earn a living, we can't eat. Rather than turning to crime, we do this. We're not harming anyone.
2: Illegal gold mining is not limited to Jambi. It stretches across the country. The Indonesia Mining Institute estimates illegal mines produce around 120 tons of gold a year, nearly matching the country's official output. Authorities say the trade was worth up to $59 billion U.S. dollars between 2023 and 2025. Small illegal mining sites can yield up to 10 grams of gold a day, while miners earn just 12 U.S. dollars, risking raids and fatal accidents.
3: We know this work is dangerous, and we're afraid. But we do it to support our families. We are asking for understanding and solutions so we can work without fear.

0: In Jambi, the practice has gone on for decades, with the number of mining sites continuing to grow. Local residents say some operations are backed by people linked to the government, while others are protected by communities who depend on mining for income.
1: Illegal gold mining is extremely difficult to eradicate. It involves the livelihoods of many people and has been going on for years. Police action alone is not enough. That's why we need support from local communities so people understand that illegal mining is dangerous.
0: The damage is severe. WALI, an environmental NGO, says illegal gold mining has destroyed 44,000 hectares of forest, increasing the risk of floods and landslides, while mercury has polluted rivers. Yet the government admits shutting the mines down completely could harm local livelihoods.
1: In Jambi, certain areas have already been designated as community mining zones. However, regulations prohibit the use of heavy machinery. The goal is to ensure people can still make a living, but in ways that do not damage the environment or put their own safety at risk.
0: The government's plan reflects the hopes of many miners, but environmental activists warn it could backfire. Without effective oversight, it may legitimize illegal mining and ultimately worsen environmental damage.

0: oil drilling crews left behind this white powder in the region around Kargi, Kenya. Some locals used it to season their food. Now many of them are dying of cancer.
1: I want justice for my people, and that keeps on motivating me to want to know exactly what is the cause so that I save other generation.
2: Eco Africa in 30 minutes. A city that welcomes everyone.
3: Toronto to me is love.
4: It doesn't matter where you're from, you're still welcoming here.
5: It feels like home. It's family. We're all family here.
2: Beautiful but never pretentious. And wilder than you might expect.
6: It has so much to offer, so I'm just here to explore it all.
2: When night falls in Toronto. In 75 minutes.
7: The person making the tattoos took my left arm and I fainted. That's how I got the number. My number is A26959.
2: Eva Umlauf survived the concentration camp as a 2-year-old girl. It was only much later that she dared to confront her ordeal. A life overshadowed by trauma. I survived Auschwitz. Watch the full story on YouTube.
8: We are at war. It's a political war.
2: The nation once called a shining beacon of democracy is in turmoil.

0: The political camps are locked in an unforgiving standoff.
1: These are bad people. These are people that want to destroy our country. We're not going to let it happen.
0: Professors are receiving death threats and leaving the US.
2: This was my turning point.
0: Journalist Jan Dundar meets the intellectuals in exile.
3: Fascism.
4: Yeah. It really is an authoritarian takeover.
0: What fuels the fervor of the MAGA enthusiasts?
5: You can keep calling us fascist, Nazi. I could care less.
0: Jan Dundar and Trump's America. Democracy under attack. Starts September 19th on DW.
6: This is DW News, our top stories. Germany and the US have signed a pact to cooperate war on arms projects. Germany's Defence Minister Boris Pistorius met with US Defence Secretary Pete Hegseth to finalise the deal. The agreement comes at a time when the war with Iran has depleted US stockpiles of weapons and Germany is trying to rearm while supplying military assistance to Ukraine. Turkish police have arrested dozens of people at a pro-LGBTQ plus rally in the capital Ankara. Activists took to the streets to protest raids carried out by police over the weekend on LGBTQ plus organisations across the country. The government says the operation aims to protect children and families, but Amnesty International has called it a full-scale assault on the rights of LGBTQ plus people. Police have fired tear gas at demonstrators in the Democratic Republic of Congo's capital, Kinshasa. Opposition parties and anti-government protesters rallied against President Felix Tshisekedi's plan to change the constitution. The amendment would allow the president to serve a third term.
0: A journey through Kazakhstan, driven by health.
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0: In a clinic on rails, 35 doctors, one mission, bringing hope to those who live far from the nearest hospital. Through Kazakhstan by train. Starts October 7th on DW.
8: What we've learned from history is that we've learned nothing.
9: I'm pleased with the result. For me, it signals a fresh start. We've had terrible experiences, and we're afraid that these experiences will become more frequent.
10: Just under 44% for the far-right AfD. In Saxony-Anhalt, the party achieved its best result yet, and for the first time, its candidate could become state premier. While hundreds of thousands celebrate the AfD's success, others wonder if they still have a future in Saxony-Anhalt. We travel across the state and meet people who are experiencing the same election in completely different ways. An entrepreneur, an AfD supporter, and a doctor from Saudi Arabia. It's Monday morning. The election results came in just a few hours ago, and Jürgen Sperlich is upset. He's a business owner in Schkopau in southern Saxony-Anhalt. His company recycles metal waste. Anyone who works here is surrounded by noise and dust all day long. Not a job many people want to do. Sperlich relies quite heavily on workers with migrant backgrounds.
8: I employ 10 Syrians. That's 25% of my workforce. And they're incredibly hardworking. I've joked that they're my Arab Prussians. They're punctual and industrious. So this whole remigration thing just can't be right.
10: Deportation from the first minute is one of the AfD's election pledges in Saxony-Anhalt. Just a few weeks ago, Sperlich lost one of his employees. The man was detained when visiting a government agency and immediately put on a plane. Word of this spreading among his other employees as well.
9: I'm not afraid for myself because I'm German by naturalization. I have my job. But I'm a bit afraid for the others. That's how I feel about my mother, for example. She doesn't work and she's almost 60 now. Yeah, it's possible that my mother might have to leave and then I'd have to go back too.
10: Jürgen Sperlich doesn't think much of the AfD more generally either. He sees the party as a threat to the entire state.
8: They are to a large extent confirmed right-wing extremists. We should have learned from history. But, I quote my wife, what we've learned from history is that we haven't learned anything. So here we are again, running after another savior without any critical questioning.
10: Silvio Beck is one of the 43.8% who voted for the AfD. The election is also a topic of conversation with his neighbor.
9: What do you think? Are you satisfied?
3: Yeah, I think it's okay.
9: Now we have to see what comes next.
3: To be honest, I didn't think the AfD would get that high a percentage. I guess they would maybe get 38 or 40%, but not this much.
9: In that case, I would have been disappointed.
10: The neighbor didn't vote for the AfD, but both men agree something has to change. Time and again, we hear exactly that. People want to teach the current state and federal governments a lesson. And then there are issues on which Beck finds the AfD convincing, such as its pro-Russia stance.
9: We've sent so many billions to Ukraine. We really need to take stock first. What has it achieved? Where did the money go? We need to somehow force both sides to the negotiating table, but that's not possible right now with all these sanctions packages against Russia. We're really just hurting ourselves with that. After all, we have that great natural gas and the pipeline infrastructure. I think that once the war there has settled down and peace has been restored, we should start buying gas from Russia again.
10: Silvio Beck retired early. The 63-year-old has plenty of time for his hobbies, such as cycling. He says he's doing very well financially, but fears that could change. And he, too, is concerned about the issue of migration.
9: I'm expecting that when it comes to this illegal migration, the government will get rid of all these pull factors. People who are truly skilled workers and are currently working here, I don't think the AfD would have any objection to that. No one has ever said that we should send them back because then our healthcare system would probably collapse.
10: The AfD, in fact, talks about culturally alien skilled workers who pose a security risk.
9: The AfD has a bit of a point there, you know. We've never had a problem with the Asians.
10: Are they also culturally alien?
9: Yeah, but it's more meant to the Arab direction.
10: Beck says he used to vote for the conservative CDU, but he feels the party has broken too many campaign promises, a problem that the AfD doesn't have, since it has never held office at state or federal level. The AfD's nationalistic rhetoric frightens many people, and the Saxony-Anhalt chapter of the party has been classified as confirmed far-right extremist by the region's domestic intelligence agency. But that doesn't bother Silvio Beck.
9: That doesn't convince me. To me, that's just a fairy tale, and the domestic intelligence agency, as we all know, reports directly to the Ministry of Interior. I'm an AfD sympathizer myself, and no one needs to be afraid of me. Most of the people here who voted for the AfD and the party officials I've met and spoken with, I can guarantee they're all Democrats.
10: However, many people in Saxony-Anhalt are afraid. We see this time and again on our journey through the state. They refuse to be interviewed because they say they fear repercussions if the AfD forms the government. Saleh bin Salman is one of those who want to talk. He has been working as a neurosurgeon at the hospital in Stendal for 13 years. As we are filming him, an elderly woman interrupts. We should be glad that we still have so many of them. Hopefully they won't all get frightened and scared away now. Is that something you are afraid of, I ask? Yes, I have already heard that also students are afraid. Bin Salman says the hospital is like his home. He adds, the well-being of my patients is my highest priority. How does he feel about the fact that about half of his patients could have voted for a party that views people from other cultures as a threat?
3: I don't think these people actually read the election program. If they really had read it, they would have had to think twice, or even three times. Of course, that's a

serious accusation. And the patients themselves have to decide whether I, my other colleagues, the healthcare professionals who are here, who aren't from Germany, if we are really a threat.

0: especially with my children and my wife, and we are afraid that these experiences will become more frequent, so that fear is always there. That is why I always keep my cell phone with me in my pocket at work, just in case something happens.
1: The hospital would not let us film inside, but the management informed us that 120 of its 800 employees come from abroad. Saleh bin Salman says some of his colleagues are considering leaving the state. For him, that's out of the question.
0: I love Stendal and I would like to stay in Stendal and to die here too.
1: Three people with very different perspectives on the election, in a state that is more divided than ever after the AfD's historic win.

This is not a contact that I call on when I need it once a year. No, this is a community. These are colleagues. Now it's easier than, say, 5-10 years ago, but it's still not immediately obvious to many journalists and many media, why should I collaborate with others? There is still this very competitive mindset in journalism. Like, we compete against each other if we are in the same market, say in the same country or working in the same language. And if we are in different markets, different languages, it's like we don't care about each other. So the first step to get people to collaborate is to try and break that mindset and change it for what we say is the collaborative mindset. As I mentioned, just bringing people to collaborate, but once we start the collaboration, I think also, like, people for whom it's the first time, it's hard to adapt to a different way of doing things. Like, if you are a journalist working in a newsroom and there is your editor and there are the habits there and whom is in charge, and then you are collaborating with people that you only see on the screen and that are in different countries, sometimes even different time zones. Everyone uses their second language normally, which is English. So learning to follow the norms, which are different because you are from the south of Europe and you are collaborating with people from the north or from the west, or if it's an intercontinental collaboration, it's much more complicated. That's the main hurdle. It's a new thing for many people. And even if you've done it once, then the next investigation you collaborate in is very different. So your experience helps you up to a point. So again, I would stress the role of the coordinator is very, very important, because even though we say the coordinator, this person or these people, if it's a small team, have several jobs to carry out. And one is diplomat, and one is kind of a psychologist, and understand these cultural differences. Keep explaining why is it worth it that you are putting in extra time and extra work to make the collaboration. You will get rewards, your media will get rewards. Why is it worth it? That never ends. That's actually a great question. And it could be also one of the, well, I don't want to say obstacles or hurdles, but one thing we need to keep in mind all the time. As you collaborate, or even before, people who end up journalists, and I would say even media outlets and newsrooms who have ended up collaborating, are those who were already into this proto-collaborative mindset, who were already participating in events online, but also in person, in which they meet other people, like Deutsche Welle's Forum and other conferences. And I know well those that happen in Europe. And there's kind of a calendar of events, and then people, journalists, editors, non-editorial managers from newsrooms who go to these places and meet colleagues, and then they stay in touch informally because they get along with each other, we share interests, we know we can be useful contacts for each other, so we stay in touch informally. And those are the people who were there when collaboration started to happen. Then the challenge is to take that one step further and going from those communications or being in touch, from being informal, to happen in a more formal way, to have established online forums, be it something as simple as a Signal chat group, or more complicated as an online forum established and managed by an organization. That needs to happen to keep these communities in touch, to keep people who are members of them feeling that they are members of a community. This is not a contact that I call on when I need it once a year. No, this is a community. These are colleagues. We are here in this together. We're kind of

0: on the same ship if you want. We share a mission as journalists.
1: Once considered a niche industry, medical tourism is now one of the fastest growing sectors in global healthcare. The market is forecast to more than double in value by 2030.
2: It's about $100 billion US industry of patients crossing borders.
1: Every year, millions of patients around the world travel to access medical care abroad.
3: I'm glad, I'm so excited that my sister, inshallah, she will stand on her feet again.
1: They're looking for specialist treatment, more affordable healthcare, and shorter waiting times.
4: Tumors don't wait for 3 months, they keep growing.
1: And among the world's leading medical tourism destinations is India. The country's rise in the field is driven by a combination of highly trained English-speaking medical professionals, internationally accredited private hospitals, and treatment costs that are significantly lower than in developed countries. But as more countries invest in medical tourism, India's position in the pecking order is increasingly under threat. On this episode of Business Beyond, we take a look at how India built one of the world's leading medical tourism industries and examine what it will take for the country to remain ahead in a rapidly changing global market.
2: India is still known as one of the top destinations in medical tourism.
1: This is Jonathan Edelheit, the chairman and co-founder of the Medical Tourism Association.
2: 20 years ago when we started, it was probably number one or two. It's definitely dropped in ranking as other countries have come into market.
1: According to the 2020 Medical Tourism Index, which assesses the attractiveness and competitiveness of medical tourism destinations, India ranked 10th among 46 countries. But long before India became a destination for people seeking complex medical procedures, it was a popular place for more traditional methods of healing, including Ayurveda and yoga. But in recent decades, the country has evolved beyond wellness tourism, becoming a major hub for specialist treatment. Although its public healthcare system continues to face significant challenges in access and capacity, rapid investment has helped India's private healthcare sector grow robustly. Around 63% of hospitals in India are now private, and 37% public. And of the country's 1 million plus doctors, an overwhelming majority work in the private sector. Also helping facilitate foreign patient arrivals at private hospitals was the introduction of the medical visa in 2005, which eased the passage for people seeking treatment in India. But this growth wasn't only because of policy.
2: India was really known for just having very high quality but affordable care because it had the combination of very experienced doctors, amazing modern hospitals, but in high quality and great outcomes, but at very affordable prices. And it didn't have the competition globally.
1: According to Ori East, a Chinese medical tourism agency that studied prices for medical procedures across various countries in 2026, the difference in treatment costs is striking. Cardiac surgeries in the United States can cost upwards of 10 times as much as they do in India, while orthopedic procedures can cost more than 5 times as much. Lower prices certainly were a factor that helped establish India's reputation as a go-to medical tourism destination. But India's reputation in the field of medical tourism wasn't built on affordability alone. So what does it actually take to create a system that's capable of attracting patients from all over the world? We visited Aster DM Healthcare in Bangalore, a city that's home to many leading hospitals and health tech companies, to understand what goes into competing for patients on a global stage.
5: There are two reasons people, you know, migrate from one place to another place for treatment.
1: Dr. Somashekhar SP is the chairman of the Medical Advisory Board of Aster DM Healthcare and the global director of the Aster Institute of Oncology.
5: Number one, for the want of quality care, expert and infrastructure. Number two, the main problem in healthcare today in the world is long waiting period. You go to any Western world, typically it takes weeks to meet a specialist, but in India, today you can walk into a hospital practically in 48 hours, meet a specialist. Same week you can actually undergo a surgery. Third, quality and accessibility should be coupled with highly affordable healthcare.
1: In 2025, more than 500,000 foreign nationals traveled to India specifically for medical treatment.

0: accounting for 5.5% of all foreign tourist arrivals in India. Proximity and a demand for specialist care resulted in the largest number of medical travelers arriving from neighboring Bangladesh, 10 times the number from Iraq, which ranks second. Uzbekistan, Somalia, and Turkmenistan also accounted for significant footfall. The numbers indicate an interesting trend in India's medical tourism industry, that the country is a regional healthcare hub, primarily serving patients from neighboring countries as well as parts of the Middle East, Central Asia, and Africa. And while the statistics tell us where patients are coming from, they don't tell us why they're choosing India. What gives someone the confidence to travel thousands of kilometers and place their trust in a hospital they've never been to before?
1: Many countries are not financially forward enough to invest into high-tech technology.
0: Dr. Ravi Gopal Varma is the director of the Aster Global Center of Excellence in Neurosciences and their lead consultant of neurosurgery.
1: The skill sets vary from place to place. We are far ahead where numbers are concerned, because surely because our population is so much more, and we have the number of patients that we see, the variety of patients that we see, far more than what people can even really imagine in certain countries. You start learning a skill, and if you do that 10 times in a week, you're going to be an expert. You learn a skill, do it once in 2 years or 3 years, you're not going to be an expert.
0: Among other reasons, it's that expertise that brings many patients to India.
2: I came here with my sister because she has an accident, a motorcycle accident. The cost in my country is too much, but we did not have those surgeon there for hip replacement. My brother do online contact, he discussed with the doctor, and after everything has been finalized, we leave from Sierra Leone to India. She's getting better now, because me too, I'm so happy seeing her. That smile on her face, it makes me also happy.
0: Of course, medical tourism doesn't begin when a patient arrives at a hospital. Long before treatment starts, patients must navigate visas, travel arrangements, accommodation, and often an equally complex healthcare system in their home countries. And behind many international patients is a network of medical travel facilitators working to make that journey possible. As the industry has grown, hospitals have invested in dedicated international patient departments, multilingual support teams, and overseas partnerships, transforming healthcare into an increasingly sophisticated international business. And while domestic patients may be covered by insurers or government schemes, there's another reason international patients are so valuable to private hospitals.
3: International patients, 99% are cash patients. So they just come and they pay the whole cash and go. There's a cash flow for that particular month, which fuels more investment, more infrastructure and more. If you do two, three domestic patients or one international patient, sudden influx of this money to the system fuels more infrastructure, more research, and more, you know, upliftment.
0: But the industry is also vulnerable. Because medical tourism depends on people crossing borders, it can be affected by events far beyond the control of hospitals. The recent conflicts in the Middle East, for example, disrupted travel routes, illustrating how geopolitical events can quickly impact a business built on international mobility. And as more countries invest in hospitals and specialist care, cost alone may no longer be enough to keep India competitive. Now, hospitals are looking beyond just infrastructure and patient services to stand out. It seems like the next competitive advantage could come not from low costs, but from innovation. And that's where India's rapidly growing health tech industry comes into play. Artificial intelligence is already changing how doctors diagnose disease and plan treatment. And India could be uniquely positioned to become a global leader in AI-driven healthcare. One company at the forefront of that effort is BrainSight AI, a health tech company that uses artificial intelligence-based connectomics to create detailed maps of the brain, helping neurosurgeons plan complex operations while reducing the risk of damaging critical functions such as movement or speech.
4: The combination of the best engineers and the best doctors makes for the best AI.
0: Lina Emanuel is BrainSight AI's co-founder and CEO.
4: India is fortunately blessed with both, right? Like, Indian doctors are great across the world, Indian engineers are known

0: across the world, and the kind of data that you get from India and the kind of variety of data sets that you get are immense. AI essentially is about finding patterns in variety, and the more variety you have, the more you're able to kind of build on it.
1: Another Bangalore-based health tech company, Niramay, is using artificial intelligence and thermal imaging to improve the early detection of breast cancer. Its thermalytics technology analyzes heat patterns associated with abnormal tissue, offering a non-invasive alternative that aims to make screening more accessible and affordable. It also reduces the burden on hospitals, as only patients flagged during screening need further diagnostic tests.
2: I firmly believe that AI can bridge the healthcare divide that exists between the rural areas and the urban, the developed and the developing countries.
1: Geeta Manjunath is the founder and CEO of Niramay Health Analytics.
2: Because of the automation, we reduce costs. Because of the automation, we reduce the skill needed to operate the machine. And because of the automation, we reduce the time needed to interpret the images. All this has a huge benefit to the end user.
1: AI isn't only changing how healthcare is delivered. Indian companies are also developing AI-powered medical technologies for use in markets around the world.
2: Time is not far away when India will be known as a medical device innovation hub. The way I feel these medical devices will influence the medical tourism is by enabling these devices to be exported to those countries, being used as point of care devices to identify high-risk people in those countries and bring them to the medical tourism sort of as pipeline, right?
1: Essentially, a device developed in India could help identify someone at high risk of breast cancer in a clinic overseas. Patients who need specialist treatment but can't access it locally may then travel to India for care. So while India remains one of the world's leading medical tourism destinations, countries around the world are also investing in developing their healthcare and medical tourism capabilities and competing for the same international patients. For India, maintaining its position as a go-to destination is becoming increasingly challenging because countries are competing on far more than just price. Instead, technology, branding, and patient experience are all key, and that's where perception comes into play.
3: A lot of the hospitals like to call it medical value travel, but I think it really devalues what India has to offer, because a lot of times people equate value with not as much quality. But in reality, you're getting a premium product. It's just super affordable in India.
1: The issue isn't affordability itself. Competitive pricing is one of India's strengths. The challenge is ensuring that low cost doesn't become the defining feature of the country's healthcare brand. As new technologies transform medicine and demand evolves, India may have an opportunity to reshape its brand identity.
3: We're seeing huge growth in longevity. I think it's a huge opportunity for India. Another area that I think India could really do well in is specialty drugs. There's still a lot of opportunity for India, but I think it's changing mindset and creating a new strategy.
1: Perhaps the next challenge is for India to turn those strengths into a more compelling international identity.
4: Maybe the question is no longer whether India can compete in medical tourism. Instead, it's whether the country can redefine what the world thinks of Indian healthcare. That it's a destination that offers quality, innovation, and trust. And that affordability is just one part of a more comprehensive package.
5: Oil drilling crews left behind this white powder in the region around Kargi, Kenya. Some locals used it to season their food. Now many of them are dying of cancer.
6: I want justice for my people, and that keeps on motivating me to want to know exactly what is the cause so that I save other generation.
7: Eco Africa. Next.

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That means more censorship, more surveillance, and less freedom to speak your mind. 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Find out what's behind.

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1: Getting some hopes now that at the end of the tunnel we will get justice.
2: Oil projects begin with promises about the future. Cheap energy, jobs, prosperity. But their true cost becomes visible decades later. Fossil fuels are primary drivers of climate change. The heat, the emissions trap is intensifying, and frequency and severity of drought, heat waves, wildfires, and floods.
3: In areas close to oil projects, the damage can become deeply personal. The cost is measured not in degrees or tons of carbon, but in hospital visits and loved ones buried. Yet after decades of waiting, people in northern Kenya have not given up their fight for justice.
4: قراري لارك قصص عداي الناس قصص عداي نقرف وندا دبلق سنا ورا بردا عولي يا غجا نكتول لا في ديانغو
5: 56-year-old Kesemo Kapina was recently diagnosed with stage 4 throat cancer. A mother of 6 and grandmother of 8, she lives in Kargi, a small settlement in northern Kenya's Marsabit County. Like many Rendile families, she spent most of her life moving between home and distant grazing areas, following her livestock across the desert. They depend on clean water, not just for themselves, for their livestock too. But now, Kesemo cannot go and fetch water anymore. Kesemo lost her husband to the disease just a few months ago. She is not alone. Cancer has affected other families across the region. For former nurse Asunta Galgitele, the warning signs began to surface within weeks of starting work at Kargi Dispensary more than 20 years ago.
1: I got 8 patients who were having difficulty in swallowing solid foods. And I started getting interested to know what is happening because I knew about cancer in school, in my nursing school, and I did not get anybody who had throat cancer.
5: The Chalbi Desert is one of the harshest landscapes here in Kenya, a place where every drop of water matters. But here in Marsabit, the struggle isn't just about drought. The community believes that a legacy buried beneath this desert has left them battling illness over a decade. Now they have taken the matter to court, seeking answers from one of the biggest energy companies in the world.
6: I am meeting environmental lawyer Kevin Kubai. He has spent years gathering evidence, tracing reports, and helping residents finally turn decades of grievances into a legal case.
7: Once we begin the major hearing, so he will be able to... The extent of the environmental degradation and harm that we witness in Marsabit is of improportionate value. I would call it an environmental genocide, given the number of documented cases. We've documented over 500 cases of persons deceased due to cancer, and this has been in the last decade. And I'm apprehensive that if no urgent concerns or measures are put in place, then these numbers will rise.
6: Could this mysterious white substance be linked to the cancer cases reported in the area? The white powder was left behind during oil exploration in the late 1980s, here and at roughly a dozen other sites across the wider Kargi area. At the time, some residents believed the salty substance was harmless, Some even used it to season their food.
1: Many of them also were grazing their animals here. Children are coming to play here. And there were also some incidences of animals dying after taking service water. And I think it's because of this whitish substance. And I think that is the main cause of the throat cancer in my area.
6: In February 2026, Asunta, Kesemo, and 297 other residents filed a class action lawsuit at Kenya's Environment and Land Court, a specialized court for environmental disputes. Kesemo wants to see her grandchildren grow up, but doctors offer little hope. Her son Andrew was studying education, hoping to become a teacher. When his mother fell ill, he put those plans on hold to care for her and support the family.
8: Ili to affect sana kwa mali, kuhusa mali mingi, tulusa ngombe, mbusi, ngamia, na bado tunausa. Ili to affect sana. Mimi, ili ni affect kunitoa shule, siusumi, sijaenda kwa sababu ya mama shule.
6: The cancer has not only taken Kesemo's strength, but also her sense of purpose. A few rusting well markers serve as reminders of the oil exploration campaign conducted here by Amoco in the late 80s. Today, Amoco is part of British energy giant BP.
1: In the desert, there are many metals which are written Amoco Kenya. So there are traces that it is true Amoco Kenya were working in our area. We did not know what they were doing. We would like the government to tell us what they came to do, because we are suspecting that they dumped toxic waste in our area. Drilling was done overnight. They were saying that there were things that were being poured into the drilling area, and in the morning those places were sealed and they could not see what has been put inside.
6: If there were buried toxic substances, could they have seeped into the groundwater? In 2009, the Kenyan government tested 7 water sources around Kargi.
7: These reports determined that the water is laced with very many contaminants, including lead, including arsenic, including barite, and very high levels of nitrate and nitrite. In a nutshell, these reports indicate that proper waste disposal was not carried out by these companies as per the international standards. Since leaving this site on or around 1984 to 1992, these companies have never gone back to these areas to determine whether any of these materials that they closed off have been able to escape to the environment, which is against the international best practices.
6: A sample from Kargi Borehole, the village's main water source, contained 1.109 milligrams of arsenic per liter. The level measured was more than 110 times higher than the WHO guideline. The report identifies arsenic and nitrites as substances that may contribute to cancer. The source of the arsenic remains unclear. It hasn't been established whether it is caused by oil exploration or by natural geological processes. This will now be the task of the court. It's the third proceeding, and today I'm setting up a laptop so the community can follow the hearing together. Asunta translates the discussion.
1: Come
6: In April 2026, the court ruled that the case could proceed to a full hearing. We reached out to BP for comment on the allegations, but the company did not.

0: not respond to our request by the time of publication.
1: I had a brother who died of cancer, a Form 2 student who died of cancer. I had many residents who I cared as a nurse, as a profession in Kargi, because my community are few people, we are not many, so I'm worried if we continue dying, we will perish all of us, and we will be just in history that there are people called Rendile before, and I don't want that to happen.
0: There may be questions over BP's handling of waste from its former oil exploration activities. But does a bigger question lie with the Kenyan government? Health and environmental concerns in the area have been raised for more than 15 years. So why were local communities not systematically monitored or informed about the findings? Back in 2012, Kenya's water minister promised new sources of drinking water for Kargi. Nothing happened since.
2: We still wonder why alternative water sources have never been provided to the people of Marsabit for all these years. Then children born in Marsabit are just but condemned to death even before they have a chance to live a life and enjoy a clean and healthy environment.
0: We also contacted Kenya's environmental regulator, NEMA, for comment, but received no response by the time of publication. The court case may take years, but what the people of Kargi need is government action now.
1: I want justice for my people, and that keeps on motivating me to want to know exactly what is the cause so that I save other generations.
0: Getting to Kargi took us about 16 hours, and that journey gives you a sense of just how isolated this community is. But what stayed with me the most is not how difficult it is to reach Kargi, it's how difficult it seems for the people here to be heard. They are asking for something very basic, access to proper healthcare and safe drinking water. For over a decade now, the government promised an alternative water supply. The community says they are still waiting. And as a journalist, being in Kargi and listening to these stories, I felt a deep sense of helplessness, because people should not have to fight for something as basic as clean water or wait years to know whether the environment around them is putting their health at risk.
3: Here in Nigeria, we know what an oil legacy can look like. In just 17 years, more than 14,000 oil spills were recorded, more than two every day. Repairing the damage caused by oil in Bayelsa State alone is estimated to cost at least $12 billion. Uganda is actively involved in the massive EACOP pipeline project to carry oil to the Tanzania coast. It is yet to be completed. Some Ugandans therefore believe that this is the moment to raise the alarm before environmental hazards become another decade-long legacy, even though getting that warning heard can cost them dearly.
4: Maktoum Kajubi has been arrested more than 10 times for protesting Uganda's oil projects. Today, he walks into court again, but not as the accused. Four fellow activists are facing charges of being a public nuisance after a demonstration on August 10th, 2026. Maktoum hopes his colleagues will walk free.
5: We have brought our sureties, we have brought our documents for our comrades, and we believe they have a right to be given bail. But it depends on the magistrate.
4: In 2025, DW reported on Maktoum and his friends' protests against the construction of the East African crude oil pipeline. There, he sustained injuries during arrest. A year later, Maktoum says his hand troubles him and he cannot afford further treatment. So what exactly is the eco project that Maktoum is willing to risk his health fighting against? The pipeline will allow Uganda to export crude oil from two major oil fields. It will skirt the vulnerable ecosystem of Lake Victoria, then crosses the border to Tanzania, ending at the port of Tanga. The pipeline is now more than 90% complete, with officials targeting first oil exports by the end of 2026. The $5 billion project is backed by French Total Energies and the China National Offshore Oil Corporation. governments insist the

0: project meets the highest environmental standards. But critics say the risks far outweigh the benefits. Some of the drilling is inside Murchison Falls National Park. This is a vulnerable ecosystem that is home to elephants and other endangered species like the grey-crowned crane. A potential oil spill could affect Lake Victoria, Africa's largest freshwater lake. Over 40 million people rely on its water for fishing and farming.
1: The Albertine Rift region is a very fragile ecosystem. Very fragile in the sense that if any spill happens, a lot of our biodiversity will be disrupted or even destroyed.
0: Shami Kaiser Narwada spent nearly 9 months in prison to prevent this from happening. Today, she joins Maktoum to show solidarity with her friends. She was arrested after protesting against Stanbic Bank's financing of the pipeline project last year. She says she is fighting for a greener future for her country. The government sees oil as a driver of growth, and their critics are accused of serving foreign interests.
2: No, it's not true. We do this from the bottom of our heart because we love our country and we love seeing green everywhere. As we climate activists, we are not paid to do this activity. So that is propaganda.
3: But we are here to deliver our petition.
0: For Maktoum, the activism has come at a high personal cost. His family have withdrawn their support and finding work has become almost impossible. Since he can't afford tuition, he still couldn't complete his degree at the university.
4: Most people don't want to associate with me. Like someone cannot give you a job because they think you are what? You are into or you are fighting against the government, which is not the case. For us, we are not against the government. We are against the activities and all other things that are affecting our environment and the climate.
0: With the pipeline almost complete, Maktoum's campaign has widened. Now called Rooted in Resistance, the group wants Uganda to abandon oil extraction altogether.
4: So we are not giving up because the pipeline has reached 90% or something. We are still on it. This campaign is not only for students now, it is for everyone, all the youths, all the women, all our fathers. That's why we call it Rooted in Resistance. We just changed to welcome all other members.
0: And there are victories. Recently, Uganda's High Court ordered compensation for members of Rooted in Resistance.
5: And that's what I was putting to the judicial officer. They are citizens exercising their constitutional right to express themselves. It's a protected right under our constitution.
0: For the four activists at this hearing, detention continues. Maktoum says the magistrate gave them no opportunity to apply for bail and sent them back to prison at least one more week.
4: I sometimes get worried for myself because, as I told you, as we continue doing this, it even becomes more threatened.
0: But he says he will continue protesting.
4: Our message is just clear. We are saying no to oil. That's all. That's all we want. Let them leave it in the ground.
6: And what if these big fossil fuel projects are not the way to go for economic prosperity? Africa has 60% of the world's best solar resources, yet billions are still going into oil fields and pipelines. Here, countries with less energy infrastructure are often described as lagging behind. But behind whom and on which road? In any case, think again, because being a latecomer might actually be an advantage.
7: A bunch of countries are about to do something amazing. They're skipping past 200 years of fossil fuels, coal plants, oil trade, energy crises, to a future built on cheap, clean, and renewable electricity. Let's take a look. This chart shows the history of where the energy we use comes from. Let's take the US as an example. Before fossil fuels, everyone was in this corner over here, using biomass. Think wood-fired ovens, waste burning, candles. In the following decades, the US moved from biomass all the way down here. They built their industrial society on fossil fuels. Coal ovens, gas stoves, petrol and cars. Lots more energy, but also lots of emissions. Then, slowly, electricity became more important. Electric stoves, light bulbs, or more recently, electric

0: cars and heat pumps. This is the good stuff, what we want more of. Because when we power this electrotech with renewable electricity like solar and wind, we get all the benefits of modern society with none of the emissions downsides. The US took a long journey down into fossil fuels before they slowly made their way towards this corner. Today, around 20% of energy used in the US comes from electricity. And this curve looks pretty much the same for any country across Europe and North America. Wood first, then fossil fuels, and then slowly more electricity. Also still mostly made using fossil fuels. Some experts call this the fossil fuel detour. It made the West super rich, but it also got all of us into this mess. Greenhouse gases, rising temperatures, climate crisis, you know the deal. But the good news is that the fossil fuel detour may be a thing of the past. Look at China, for instance. They started industrializing around here, from the 1950s. Coal, oil, and gas were still essential, but electricity could be integrated much quicker than in 1900s USA. So they turn off towards electrification a little earlier than the West. That sets them up better for using renewables now and in the future. But this is where it gets super interesting. A lot of countries are building their energy infrastructure today, and these countries are on the fast track, dipping less into fossil energy and moving much quicker from biomass to electricity. That includes countries like India in the lower middle income bracket. They're electrifying at least as fast as China, with even less of a detour. And it also includes low-income countries, particularly in sub-Saharan Africa. They're on the fast track to electrifying without the dip into fossil fuels. That means the countries with the lowest income right now are the ones best placed to run on cheap, clean, renewable electricity. In 2023, only around a quarter of all electricity was renewable globally, but almost all new capacity added these days is based on solar or wind power. And big economies like India or Vietnam are not only catching up, most of them are already using more renewables than richer countries. In 2023, solar power alone made up at least 6% of electricity in India, 10% in Vietnam. The global average was 5%. That makes them a lot cleaner than the US or China were at the same level of economic development. And solar panel imports suggest actual figures might be even higher.
1: This is not a theoretical story at all. We're seeing a leapfrog take place right across the emerging markets. The whole of Asia is moving quickly, and the whole of Europe and the United States is stagnant.
0: In Pakistan, for example, people have been buying solar panels from China en masse in the past few years to avoid steep electricity prices and frequent power outages.
1: People are just going out there and buying balcony solar and rooftop solar and putting on their homes and getting cheap energy.
0: That is particularly important when it comes to this group of countries, most of them across sub-Saharan Africa. Some of the people don't have access to electricity at all. In rural areas, there might simply be no grid to connect to. At the same time, countries in this category have to import any fossil fuels they use, making energy crises and oil price fluctuations hit much harder. All problems that renewables are great at solving. Most of Europe doesn't get nearly as much sun as the global south. Countries there are among the best suited in the whole world for using solar power, and they have enough space for solar farms to cover electricity demand hundreds of times over. Decentralized mini-grids or rooftop solar can be set up anywhere, quickly, flexibly, and cheaply. That makes going electric a solution for both energy access and energy independence.
1: If you add solar plus batteries, you can get cheap electricity about 90% of the time from the sun alone. The foundation of your system can become solar plus batteries right across the global sunbelt, so it's a massive advantage.
0: And we're already seeing countries seize this advantage. Ethiopia in 2024 became the first country to fully ban the import of petrol cars. Electric vehicles, meanwhile, are duty-free and are becoming more common quickly. In the next decade or two, these sorts of decisions can lead to some pretty big changes to the global economy.
2: It will be cheaper, cleaner, secure to produce electricity in the south. So that will mean that increasing amount of industrial companies will find out that actually it's going to be cheaper for us if we moved our production to, for example, somewhere in sub-Saharan Africa, because they have this cheap, firm, clean solar power plus batteries available.
0: That could be true for a lot of industries. From factories to data centers powering

0: AI infrastructure, our whole global economy is hungry for electricity. So where electricity is cheap and abundant, wealth will follow.
1: You're going to have faster growth in the emerging markets. You will have less financial crises. It will make a material difference to people's quality of lives.
0: If we follow this path, we're headed for something that feels pretty rare. Low-income countries have the edge here. They're the ones that will lead the way to a world built on cheap, abundant, independent, and sustainable electricity.
2: You can find more stories like these in our EcoDrop newsletter. Bye for now.
3: 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We'll see you next week.

0: city that welcomes everyone.
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2: It doesn't matter where you're from, you're still welcome in here.
3: It feels like home. 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
0: Beautiful but never pretentious. And wilder than you might expect.
4: It has so much to offer, so I'm just here to explore it all.
0: When night falls in Toronto. In 15 minutes.
5: There's war and climate change, and yet
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7: We are seeing improvements in agricultural productivity, for example, in India, across Latin America.
5: So why are hundreds of millions of people on Earth still going hungry?
0: Made in Germany. In 90 minutes.

0: 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It starts with a moment witnessed, impossible to ignore. And suddenly, a story unfolds. We tell stories that take shape under pressure.
1: The only thing I have left is a VHS tape that my dad filmed for me.
0: Stories where saving lives means risking your own. We examine conflict from up close.
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0: We watch words become power.
3: I went out alone to protest. It's Russia against Putin Day.
4: They imprisoned my child for his opinion.
0: And we witness the consequences of division.
5: Forgiveness for me was freedom.
0: Some voices divide the world. Our stories create connections.

0: This is DW News, our top stories. Germany and the US have signed a pact to cooperate war on arms projects. Germany's Defence Minister Boris Pistorius met with US Defence Secretary Pete Hegseth to finalise the deal. The agreement comes at a time when the war with Iran has depleted US stockpiles of weapons and Germany is trying to rearm while supplying military assistance to Ukraine. Turkish police have arrested dozens of people at a pro-LGBTQ plus rally in the capital Ankara. Activists took to the streets to protest raids carried out by police over the weekend on LGBTQ plus organisations across the country. The government says the operation aims to protect children and families, but Amnesty International has called it a full-scale assault on the rights of LGBTQ plus people. Police fired tear gas at demonstrators in the Democratic Republic of Congo's capital, Kinshasa. Opposition parties and anti-government protesters rallied against President Felix Tshisekedi's plan to change the constitution. The amendment would allow the president to serve a third term.
1: A map, a crisis area, a conflict. But when did it start? What's it really about? And how does it impact us all? Let's take a closer look. Local conflicts that send global shockwaves. Decoding Conflicts, our documentary series on YouTube.
2: First, Canada says it is seeking a unique alliance with the European Union. Then Prime Minister Mark Carney welcomes dozens of global investors to Toronto with the aim of attracting the capital the country needs to steer Canada's economy through its trade wars with the United States. He is welcoming the CEO of a large Australian global financial services company to Ontario.
3: Welcome to Canada. Thank you for coming all the way from Australia, although you're not from here.
2: So what exactly is going on? Is Canada simply navigating a difficult moment with its neighbor and closest ally? Or are we witnessing a historic reorientation of Canadian foreign and economic policy? Now, for decades, Canada built its prosperity around a simple reality. It sits next to one of the world's, and actually the world's largest market. But relations with the Trump administration are deteriorating. And in reaction, Carney is working hard to strengthen Canada's ties with Europe, as well as urging global investors to bet on Canada. Let's now speak with Carlo Dade, who has plenty of experience in dealing with international trade issues. He's Director of International Policy and the New North America Initiative at the School of Public Policy at the University of Calgary. So, Carlo, thanks very much for joining us.
4: Thanks for having me.
2: Now, Mark Carney says Canada needs to become less dependent on the United States. Do you think he's right?
4: Yes, I think any objective analysis of the rate of trade with the U.S., the current actions by the administration, and also going back to 1970-71 under the Nixon administration, when Canada went through a similar shock, waking up one morning in August to discover that the Americans had imposed a 10% surcharge on most of what we exported. It's a lesson that's long been there, and occasionally we get reminded. We're in one of those periods. Obviously, President Trump is not President Nixon, a statement that's rarely, if ever, had positive connotations being compared to President Nixon. But it certainly increases the need for what we did 50 years ago under the Nixon administration.
2: All right, let's take a quick look at some numbers here. The United States is still Canada's most major trade partner, and that by a large margin. It's responsible for over 70% of Canada's trade. Now, the EU and UK are a distant second and third, making up just around 6%.

0: So given that, how realistic is Carney's wish to distance Canada from the U.S. in terms of trade?
1: Oh, that's a great way to put the question, as Carney's wish. There are two realities here that are competing. One is the aspirational political reality of a politician trying to set economic policy. But as we all know, economic policy is more often set by the facts on the ground. And the fact that the U.S. remains next door, despite the difficulties, it still is the richest and easiest market for us to access, means that businesses will continue to invest in the U.S. Another critical feature is physical infrastructure. In Canada and abroad, we think diversification is as simple as signing a new trade agreement. But the reality is, in Canada, we've literally built billions of dollars, trillions of dollars of infrastructure to direct trade to the U.S. It's easier for us to move goods south to the U.S. than it is to move goods to the coast or even within Canada. So the aspirational reality is there, but the hard physical reality, you can't simply pick up a pipeline that's pointed to the U.S. and turn it towards a port. And building new pipelines in Canada or new roads in Canada, well, that's a whole nother issue.
0: So it sounds like any pivot here would be a very expensive issue and one that would also be quite painful for the Canadian economy. Am I understanding you correctly there?
1: Correct. It's not to say it's impossible. It's just to quantify the cost of the political aspiration. And in addition, at the end of the day, as we've seen with the government signing trade agreements, CPTPP in Asia, the EU agreement, we're seeing Canadian businesses slow to pick up on these agreements and slow to leave the U.S. So aspirational reality, the physical reality.
0: Let's stay with the aspirational reality for just a second. Mark Carney also said he wants a unique alliance with the European Union moving forward. Could the EU provide some type of relief or some type of diversification for Canada or solution to the problems that we're confronted with at the moment?
1: I think in the short-term immediate tactical game, no. The U.S. or the EU could provide incremental opportunities. Again, we haven't fully realized the potential of the agreement, the free trade agreement, which still has to be ratified by I forget how many EU countries. There is potential there, but the game here really is strategic and longer term. It's about forging alliances that offer alternatives to policy dictated by the US or dictated by China. This was the original idea behind the CPTPP, we call it the TPP, agreement under Shinzo Abe when he was head of the Japanese government. It was an attempt to bring like-minded nations together. Joining with the EU, Canada is in a unique position being both a member of the CPTPP and having an agreement, several agreements with the EU to be able to bridge it. So the strategic long-term potential here is what's most important.
0: And where do you see the most potential? What type of bridges should Canada be building in the short and medium term to pivot away slowly from the United States?
1: So we are never going to pivot away from the U.S. And this is an important nuance. Mm-hmm. The goal of our diversification policy is to have the rate of increase of trade with the rest of the world exceed the rate of increase of growth of trade with the U.S. So this is always a U.S. plus strategy. What we're looking to do with relationships with the EU and Asia are to create alternative rules for the future of trade, digital trade, supply chain resiliency, those sorts of issues where we can establish global standards that are win-win, mutual benefit, the exact opposite of what the Americans are currently offering or twisting our arms, as was the case with the EU, the UK, Japan, Korea, et cetera, twisting our arms to take.
0: Now, you just used the phrase America Plus, so indicating that America should still be the cornerstone of

0: U.S. How do we deal with the new U.S., not just Donald Trump, but when we look on the progressive movement in the U.S. and what's emerging with the Democratic Socialists, we're not seeing brighter days ahead on either front. So if the U.S. isn't going to move physically and it's not going to move ideologically, we're going to have to get really creative and think of new ways, new forms to engage. That's what we're doing at the University of Calgary, mm-hmm. not going back to what's worked in the past, but trying to create new modes of engagement, new methodologies for understanding the U.S., new forms of navigating a U.S. that has changed mm-hmm. on the right and will continue to change on the left going forward.
1: Well, you actually segued wonderfully into my next question. So Mark Carney is pitching Canada as a stable, reliable, and rules-based country, contrasting it with Trump's America. Do you think that's generally enough to persuade international investors to put billions of investments into Canada?
0: No, absolutely not. It's enough to initiate a conversation. But in order for that initiation of the conversation to bear fruit, Canada has to literally deliver the goods. And this is where we've had issues. We have pretty much everything the world wants: food, critical minerals, energy, a safe environment. Yet we fail or we struggle on getting those goods to foreign markets. It doesn't do much good if you have what people want, but you can't move it to them. And this is a fundamental issue we face: difficulties in building new infrastructure, difficulties in assuring reliability of delivery. And it's not just the building of infrastructure, it's the intelligence within Canada, the data to do with Australia, but the UK, but several countries in Europe do, have integrated long-term plans for the entire integrated supply and production system in Canada to ensure that we enhance efficiency, not just build random ports or random roads for political ends. So the potential is clearly there, but the hard work really has to begin in Canada, and that's showing the world not only can we produce what you need, but we can actually get it to you.
1: All right. So how significant is this current moment in Canadian history? Are we seeing a radical realignment of Canada's foreign trade policies and priorities? Or is this more just kind of about weathering the storm temporarily until the next administration comes in Washington?
0: Yeah, this is the key question. And looking at Canadian history, one would not be remiss to think that this is just, as you described, the weathering of the storm, hunkering down, waiting for things to get back to normal. But what's different between now and 1970 under 71 under Nixon was that President Nixon and his administration took 4 months to do what the Trump administration's doing. They threatened countries, arm twisted, but only as much as was necessary. It was not gratuitous. It was not excessive. There was a point that everyone understood. What we're undergoing now with President Trump is so different. It's not a difference in degree. It's a difference in kind, what we're undergoing. And I think this has done fundamental damage to trust, to confidence, and to the ability of future generations to work together. Luckily, we are working with the next generation of North Americanists, and we're trying to bring them along to the point where they can create something new in this space. But it's hard to describe how difficult this is for Canadians. Other countries are used to the U.S. acting this way, we're not. So it's also become somewhat personal for Canadians in a way it wasn't in 1970. I think this will have generational impact in Canada. It won't change the physical reality of trade, but it will change the soft aspect of the hard realities of trade.
1: Well, as you can probably tell from my accent, I was born in the United States and spent a lot of time in Canada. And I do have to admit, I think you hit the nail right on the head with that one. And I'm afraid we're going to have to leave it there. That was Carlo Dade from the University of Calgary. Thanks a lot for talking to us.
0: Thank you again for having me.
1: I'm Aaron Tilton Berlin. Thanks for watching.
2: The Canadian city of Toronto is more than a metropolis. It's a promise to everyone who comes here seeking a new home.
3: It doesn't matter.

0: where you're from, you're still welcome in here.
1: We've been given lots of freedoms, lots of opportunity.
2: It's a place that's bursting with life.
3: Toronto to me is love.
2: But it also has a tougher side.
4: It's a good way to fight back. It's like when someone tries to hit you, they can elbow in.
2: And it's wilder than you might expect.
5: Toronto is the raccoon capital of the world.
6: Toronto has so much to offer, so I'm just here to explore it all.
2: It's a place where strength can take you a long way, but where many still find themselves struggling. Around 7 million people live in the Greater Toronto Area, and about half of them are immigrants. There are more than 250 ethnic groups speaking around 170 languages. For commercial pilot Kai, there's nothing more beautiful than flying into her hometown at night. We meet up with her at the airport after she lands.
7: Hi, how are you?
3: Nice to see you.
7: Good to see you too. Let's explore.
3: Why not?
2: Kai was born and raised in Toronto. She says that growing up here is what sparked her curiosity about the world, leading her towards the career she now loves.
3: It really is nice to kind of like come in, see the skyline, see that world famous CN Tower, and know that, you know, you're landing and you're going home. I don't think I would have the opportunity to learn as much about different people from different walks of life as I do here. It really is like a great place to kind of see a bit of the world in one place.
2: Worldwide, only about 5% of pilots are women. But in Canada, the figure is around 10%. Kai attributes that to the open-minded and progressive Canadian culture.
3: Having the opportunity to be at the control, I was like, this is it, this is exactly what I need to be doing. It's just the feeling, especially of when you're rotating off of the runway and, you know, you get to climb above the clouds. It's like something that you can't replicate in anything else. It's just so much fun.
2: Kai heads home to change out of her uniform. Tonight is game night, and like many others in the city, she has plans. On game nights during hockey season, Toronto is bustling. The city lights up in blue and white. The team colors of the Toronto Maple Leafs, the Big Smoke's hometown NHL team.
8: Go Leafs, go baby! How about them Leafs?
2: Kai couldn't get tickets for the game, so she's meeting her husband Tommy at a sports bar across the street from the arena.
9: All right.
10: I'd say that typically we're known as being really polite. However, when it comes to sports, it kind of just like injects some sort of energy or feeling or emotion into us that kind of really gets us going. And I think it's fun. Like, it just makes it supercharged and fun for everyone who's kind of enjoying what's going on. And it just gives us like a new personality.
2: The Leafs are playing their arch rivals, the Boston Bruins. If they win, the whole city will be dancing.

0: In a garage a few kilometers from the city center, a group of musicians are also hoping to get people dancing. John Carlos is the band's manager, and conveniently, their hairdresser as well.
1: Yeah, look, I can do it with my eyes closed.
2: He's the only person I let touch my hair.
1: An artist has to look good, they have to feel good when they're in the studio, right?
3: When they're recording, like emotions, everything. When like making music, you have to feel it. It's all about feel. So if they feel good, I feel like it's even easier for them to express what they're feeling. So haircuts are always a good thing.

0: It's part of our identity. As much as I'm from Colombia, people are from Colombia, you guys are from Venezuela, it's like Toronto and Canada is part of our identity as much as where we grew up. It's our new home.
1: It's even in the tattoos, look. Sick.
2: The musicians combine Latin American spirit with Canadian modesty and national pride. The band has started making a name for itself on the larger stage. Recently, Six Pal Mundo was even nominated for a Canadian Music Award.
3: Galaxia, bringing Six Pal Mundo to the world, right? It just proved to everybody that no matter where you at, so if you believe in something, you can just do it.
2: They're hoping that tonight will mark the start of their big breakthrough. They're about to record their latest song in a famous Toronto recording studio. Toronto's biggest landmark is the CN Tower. The city's skyline wouldn't be the same without it. Until about 20 years ago, it was the tallest freestanding structure in the world. Anna jokes that working here means she's made it to the top. During the day, she serves snacks and drinks to hundreds of tourists. In the evening, when she and her colleagues are cleaning up, it can almost feel lonely up here. Anna loves it.
4: It feels like home being here. It's family, we're all family here. We're all very close to each other. Working at the CN Tower here for almost over 7 years now, like I've met so many different versions of myself.
2: Anna is 27. Being born in Toronto was a gift, she says. A gift from her mother and father.
4: My parents were born from Greece and a very, very small village, and they decided to get married here in Toronto and move and start a different life here. And I feel like it's a really beautiful story because it's different being in a huge city like this.
2: Anna loves Toronto best when she can look down on it from above. She finds satisfaction in seeing so much of it in one glance.
4: It's always a ritual to have to be able to look outside here.
5: It is the reward of the day, being able to have the opportunity to see the entire city, honestly, from the best view of the city. And that's like one of my favorite parts from working here as well.

0: If you take the highway out of the city and around the shore of Lake Ontario, you'll come to Toronto's former hydroelectric power station. Past the old turbines is an elevator leading down into the heart of the old plant. We're here to meet Linus, who's created a light show in the historic tunnel.
1: Hey, Linus. That is so beautiful.
2: I tried to create, you see, there's a long white, and then there comes a dark blue, you see? And I wanted the blue to be the illusion of the water coming down this tunnel. Because remember, this tunnel is full of water. You can see the water stains up high.
1: Right.
2: Hundreds of thousands of water going after it created the electricity.
0: Linus says there's now a new state-of-the-art hydroelectric power station nearby, providing electricity to the greater Toronto area. Then, he takes us to see his personal highlight.
1: Wow!
2: Hi, Niagara Falls. I lit this.
1: Wow!
0: 30 years ago, Linus was commissioned to design the lighting for Niagara Falls, about 130 kilometers away from Toronto on the U.S.-Canadian border. He's been in charge of it ever since, night after night.
2: It's lit from corner to corner. You see that?
1: Right.
2: That was, the other lights were sort of circular and it wasn't, with the illumination board, it'll be 30 years, the end of this year. And you know, there's still times I just stand in awe and look at it and say, like, you are kind of responsible for this. And I've always said, I don't have a job, I have a hobby and they pay me well for it.
0: Over the years, Linus has refined the technology. Now, hundreds of LED lights create all manner of colorful effects.

0: In the control room, his colleague Gene operates a panel, changing the colors as he pleases.
1: What's your favorite color, Gene?
2: I really don't have a favorite color, but my favorite effect is the rainbow.
0: More than 20 million visitors come here every year, but Gene gets to experience the falls every day.
2: Just the sound of the falls. Like I leave my window open, and it's the falls that puts me to sleep.
0: Niagara Falls is one of the most economically significant tourist attractions in North America. For Linus, working here is a passion.
3: I skip sleep for Niagara Falls. I'll do whatever it takes to make the rainbow come, keep people happy. I love to see the people down on the down at the rail smiling, and they smile every time you change the lights.
0: Despite Toronto being a cultural melting pot, there are some neighborhoods where ethnic groups tend to keep to themselves. For some, integration is less important than success and acceptance within one's own community. That's something that's noticeable at Muscle Mecca, a gym in an Indian neighborhood outside the city center. Aman grew up here. Running his own gym was his dream.
4: Back then, I wasn't as fortunate to afford a gym membership. So we'd walk maybe an hour or 2 hours just to go to the temple, work out, and kind of do some service at the temple. We call that seva, maybe clean, maybe broom, maybe go hand out food, right? Just to kind of pay for our membership. So do something to have a community sense of I'm still doing something good, but I'm bettering myself. Being strong, being big, being tall was always a status symbol.
0: Aman's parents moved here from northern India. His family belongs to the Sikh community, which follows strict rules. For example, men are not supposed to trim their beards. But weight training is entirely acceptable, which is why so many Sikhs train with him.
4: Because in our, literally in our religion, it's based off of fighting against injustices done towards us. So be strong enough to defend yourself, you know, defend your wife, defend your kids. Although I might not practice all the specifications for my religion, but culturally we try to do as, like, as positive as we can and try to still uphold some of the values.
0: His gym is open 24 hours a day. That's the only way it can stay competitive.
4: You could expect at least 2 to 5 scan-ins every hour on the hour, even between maybe 3 in the morning to 6 a.m. Remember, like, our nowadays work isn't just 9 to 5. People that are doing truck driving, Uber Eats, late night restaurants, they'll come in before or after a shift, or maybe people that work during the day, that do long shifts during the day, they need somewhere to come to the gym, but normal gyms close, right? So they come at nighttime. This is only time off.
0: Aman says the people who train here are united by a belief that strength brings success, and that success brings power. He himself never really gets time off, but even so, he's offered to take us out in his neighborhood later this evening.

0: But no matter how many opportunities for success there are, if you look closely, you notice those who are struggling. One such person is David. He came to Toronto from Georgia 10 years ago, following the promise of a new life.
1: That's where I live, under the gardener. This is downtown Toronto.
0: Together with other homeless people, he sleeps under an overpass near the Gardiner Expressway. David tells us that he sleeps during the day because at night he's busy doing things that are best done under cover of darkness. He doesn't know whether he wants us filming him all night, so he decides to show us his favorite place first.
1: Over there trees, like every high level, there's a lot of trees. Main entrance lobby, it's all green cover, water in the green, and basically nothing outside. Besides from the foyer, balconies, they have like a lemon kind of forest areas.
0: David loves architecture. He used to work as a specialist in timber frame construction. But after losing his job, he turned to alcohol and drugs. Then came his divorce, and soon he was on the streets. But even now, he doesn't think about going back to Georgia.
2: What makes you stay in Toronto?
1: Toronto is a big city, all famous people. Like a lot of rich, rich people. Everybody comes to Toronto. Toronto's garbage is fortunate.
0: He says he'll explain what that means later, when he has more energy. The effects of the drug fentanyl cause him to nod off for a few seconds at a time. In Toronto, fentanyl addiction is not yet at the level seen in some American cities, but it's rising steadily. David is one of around 15,000 people who live on Toronto's streets. The number has doubled in recent years, with authorities calling it a crisis. The city has grown rapidly, bringing with it rising prices and a housing shortage. Politicians can't seem to find a solution. All they care about, David says, is getting rid of things they see as ruining the city's image.
1: And for homeless people not to trespassing in park, that's insane. That's not normal, because every homeless goes park. Every homeless is a stays park. And this is the non-park area, which they cannot say nothing, but they still coming, trying to kick us out.
2: What do you wish for?
1: I always wish for the happiness. But in convenience stores, they don't sell.
0: Right now, David needs a break. We'll meet up with him later in the night when he says he's got some business to attend to. Just one block away, behind the glittering lights of the city skyscrapers, there's a very different Toronto on show. The art and fashion scene is gathering for a party. It's a big occasion for Sally, who works as a fashion influencer. Brands pay her to wear their clothes and attend events. There's more to it than just looking good for the camera, she says.
3: Keeping a good relationship and being authentic and kind of promoting what I love is the most, what companies and audience is looking for. So that's what I say and keep in mind.
0: Sally wants to cement her status as a fashion it girl. There are big name designers here tonight and editors of fashion magazines. Every hug is a potential job. She'll need the photos from the shoot to post on Instagram.
3: Do you need our email or something? Do not send it to her, it's not her.
4: Oh, do I have your phone number?
3: No.
5: I mean, everyone knows her name. She leads with absolute kindness, and that's why I like being in her orbit, because you can meet a lot of amazing people and she connects people to people.
0: Sally's friend Jamie is also happy to get her fashion advice.
3: Try it on. Give me your bag. Give me everything. Put it on my arm. That's what I'd love to see. Just being creative and having different looks, almost like dressing up.

0: When the fashion show starts, she casts a professional eye over the catwalk.
1: That was my favorite for tonight. I did reach out to the designer before because I really like his stuff.
0: Sally seems unstoppable. She's constantly surrounded by people and seems to have a lot of fans.
2: I love all of the sequins, the hair, just the whole outfit ties in together so well. Like, I'm obsessed.
0: Everyone here is adamant that the Toronto fashion scene is just like New York, only nicer.
3: You know, I've traveled quite a bit, and it's very tough to find the cultures, the blend of cultures that you get in Toronto elsewhere, so I'm very proud of that.
4: It's all about community, it's all about judgment-free, it's just individuality.
5: We're really a community in Toronto, I feel like. Fashion is really a community in Toronto. It's so lovely.
4: I love it.
0: Sally has no intention of leaving the city.
1: I think there's a lot of businesses and connections and audience that are really focused on home-based, Canadian-based. And I'm looking forward to building more relationships just locally.
0: Sally doesn't want to say exactly how much she earns. As the DJ gets into her stride, Sally decides to head home early so she can be looking her best when the next party comes around. For David, on the other hand, the night only gets going after midnight. When we meet him again, he's borrowed a bike with a trailer. He assures us he's not going to steal anything. That's not his style. He's more interested in collecting things that other people don't want, even if he does have to bend the rules sometimes. First stop, a vacuum cleaner in a parking garage, which people use to clean out their cars. He's hoping to find some jewelry or other valuables that have been accidentally sucked up. But tonight, he only gets a few coins.
6: Not much today.
0: Next up, he tries the garbage bins behind an apartment block. This is what's known as dumpster diving, rummaging through other people's trash. Depending on the location and circumstances, this can be considered a criminal offense, such as trespassing or theft. But David knows from experience that people sometimes throw away really good stuff.
6: When they live in town for 1 month, 2 months, they're not coming back. Some kind of black shop, probably expensive, good quality. Because they love everything very, very expensive, a good one. When I came homeless, my income was zero. I had no welfare, I had no ODSP, I had nothing. And basically, I had everything. I had no money, that's all.
0: David sets off towards his next stop. He calls it his vitamin shop.

0: There are an estimated 100,000 raccoons in Toronto, and it's widely considered the raccoon capital of the world. The authorities do everything they can to keep them out of the city center. These wily creatures can even break into locked garbage cans.
1: The little trash pandas. That's what people call them here.
0: Now there's a special 24-hour raccoon response unit. Jill is on the night shift. Having grown up on a farm near the city, she knows all about the animals.
1: My sex ed class was my dad showing me horses breeding. My dad was always finding animals to rescue, so I think that is

0: where I got my love of animals from. Now we've got two animals on board, and one, two, three, we have like six calls.
1: People call Jill when a raccoon is causing a nuisance or trying to build a nest in their home. Jill's job is to catch the animal and take it to a shelter. The healthy ones are released back into the wild, while the sick ones are taken to a vet. As it turns out, this caller doesn't have a raccoon problem at all. She's just seen a white rabbit.
2: I don't think he's wild. I think he's...
0: No, he's not wild.
2: He's domestic.
0: Yeah.
2: He jumped on my shoe, he ate me.
0: Yeah. You guys want to stand there?

0: about it. No, thank you for calling. Yeah, she's very cute. How long have you seen her for?
1: Probably months.
0: Months.
1: Whose rabbit is this?
2: Nobody answers.
1: We do have foxes and stuff around here. So I definitely take that. Probably call them again if I see any more bunnies.
0: Cute.
1: Toronto just, nightlife, huh?
0: Yes, yes. It's amazing when there's people that will help, too. This little guy's probably a little scared now.
1: Yes. What's happening with
0: him? Stressful capture. Oh. But he'll go to the shelter and he'll have a nice night and he'll be warm and be fed. And yeah. I got a call for a raccoon in the parking lot.
2: Jill heads off to answer the next call. We'll meet up with her later. But first, we head around the corner to meet Dylan, who's braving the cold weather out in his backyard.
3: Ready?
2: Tonight is the night of the year Dylan looks forward to most. He's now 17, and he's been a die-hard hockey fan since he was a kid. Each winter, together with his friend Will, he builds his very own ice rink.
3: It's pretty nice. Like, there are the public ice rinks where you play shinny, but it's nice to work on my own shooting. Like, I feel like that's the best part of my game because of my hockey rink. Just my accuracy, the power of the shot.
2: It takes them 3 hours to build the frame, but the rink is far from finished.
3: You gotta have a stretch of minimum 4 or 5 days of under -6, otherwise the ice just won't fully freeze. And we have to do it in layers, so we come out at 2, 3 a.m. each night, even on school nights too. Kind of messes with the sleep schedule, but you fill it up, I'd say this much at a time.
2: There was a time when Dylan wanted to be a professional hockey player, a common dream among Canadian boys, he says. His mom always supported him, constantly driving him to training sessions and games, and buying the equipment for the backyard ice rink.
3: Thank you, Dan.
4: Look at you, that's at like 11 o'clock at night.
3: That's why the neighbors hate us.
4: I know. When were you
3: These
4: going?
3: These are the girls that
4: I know.
3: Put myself there.
4: I know.
3: For me, I'd say it's like a big escape from school, from other hockey. It's just nice to get back there. And it's just nice to have a private space. Like, you invite buddies out all the time. You have 1v1s. You come up with the most stupid games ever that are just so much fun. Full contact, no helmets. It's just a nice place to escape, bring your buddies out, and just disconnect from the world for a little bit.
4: The helmet part is a different part of my answer. However, I love that they have the rink. These are memories that I'll have and he'll have for the rest of our lives. It's very, very, very Canadian. For the first 2 years, we didn't have lights, and I was like, how can we make this even more fun? And do you remember when I bought the lights and we laid them down? Oh my God, and it's so beautiful at night because it just lights it up in a completely different way.
2: Dylan's decided he'd rather go to university than turn pro, but he still gives his all for his team.
4: For everyone else, so.
3: But every game's important. Like, our goal is to win the overall title, which means winning regular season. And that doesn't come without winning not each game, but you have to win the majority of the games that you play this year.
2: Since the local ice rinks are fully booked almost around the clock, his game tonight doesn't start until well after dinner. Back in Amman's neighborhood, he and his friends are going out for a meal,

0: And he seemed to have one paw that was just sort of up in the air, but his eyes looked kind of funny, and mm-hmm. you could tell he's sick, right, somehow, mm-hmm. right? So that's why we didn't want to put the dog out, right? So.
1: Mm-hmm. Might not. You just might have to call your vet okay. and see what they say.
0: Okay.
1: But, yeah. Alrighty.
0: Okay, thank you.
2: The raccoon needs to go to the vet, too. Jill will take it there later.
3: Do you like the wildlife better or the party life in Toronto?
1: Wildlife. If you asked me like 6 years ago, I'd say the party life, but now the wildlife, definitely.

0: We meet David again at the place he calls his vitamin shop. The garbage bins belonging to a luxury housing complex with a supermarket. It smells of rotten fruit and vegetables, but here too, David is able to find some perfectly good stuff.
1: I love bananas. Sometimes, after kick me out from here, I go from the front and I wanna steal it.
0: David tries to keep his sense of humor and his dignity. He tells us that the reason he agreed to be filmed is so that people will take notice of homeless people like him.
1: Like 2 weeks ago, I found a dead body because nobody checked on this person. And I don't know, like, whatever doing towards homeless people, it's not right. I would say homeless people are humans too. And homeless people are not animals.
0: David has gathered enough food for tonight. He wants to share his treasures with some other homeless people he knows. They sometimes meet up in the park where he used to sleep in a tent. Tonight, some of his close friends have come. They're pleased with the food he's brought them. It's a moment of joy for David.
1: That's the happiness. When he smiles,
2: makes
1: me
2: happy.
1: A smile.
2: And that's happiness?
1: Of course it's happiness. When we share the meal, we share everything.
0: On the other side of town, things are about to get serious for Dylan and his team.
3: Hey, listen up, okay? Listen, for real. It's obviously a distraction, okay? Don't let this distract you. We're here to play a hockey game, okay?
4: Action on three! 1, 2, 3, action!
0: Sometimes giving it your all means setting aside the Canadian niceties and putting your elbows up. After all, the League Cup is riding on tonight's game. Unfortunately, Dylan ends up in the penalty box.
5: The guy just tried to hit me. I don't know what's going on here. Trying to play a friendly game? Guy's taking it off? I had to give it back to him. Like, you can't let that slide, you know? We're out of here. It's all to him now.
0: Dylan's team comes out on top, and the trophy is now within reach. As Dylan puts it, there's only one thing missing in the stands.
5: Sometimes it's nice, you know? Sometimes you gotta put on a show. But there's not too many girls, sadly, that come around here. Shout out North Toronto. Any girls in the area, come to all the games.
0: For reggaeton band Six Palmundo, the stakes are also high. They're already hard at work in the recording studio. Every note, every lyric has to be spot on. Their new song is a

0: declaration of love to their city, Toronto.
1: So basically, we just want to talk about a night in the city, a night in the city that we grew up. We make reggaeton, we go to the club, we dance to reggaeton, everything is down, mm-hmm. reggaeton, let's go, perreo, dance, you know, mm-hmm. fun. So we want to kind of bring this vibe into the song. So that's what we're talking. Like, the city's asking for reggaeton. That's why it says, Toronto pide reggaeton. And then 6 p.m., which is us, 6 Pal Mundo, we're on a mission.
0: They've booked the whole night here at this famous recording studio. There's a vibe of success in the air.
2: Venezuela is Colombia, the World Cup. Ay, casi mete la blanca.
3: No, please sing.
4: That's kind of like unique to the sound. Like, you've heard a lot of Drake songs where his drums are lower, or his drums are like lo-fi-ish, right? Or Party Next Door with that R&B. So I'm a really big fan of that. I love adding reverb to those sounds. I like more of the Patty, Lush.
1: My idols have recorded here. Shawn Mendes and Justin Bieber, they have recorded their songs here, and they're from Canada too. So being here, it's amazing. Like, all the stories that they have, Drake sleeping in the couch, Prince recorded here, all the triumph. Like, being here is, like, it's a privilege.
0: These young musicians epitomize so much of what the city stands for. The people here live their lives with openness and energy. And also with strength and perseverance. That's what makes Toronto such a special place, and why people from all over the world call it home.

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1: we have enough calories in the world produced to feed everybody.
0: Harvests have been good, and prices are falling.
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0: So why are hundreds of millions of people on Earth still going hungry?
3: Made in Germany. In 30 minutes.

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1: With each passing day of the continuing conflict in Syria, more and more children fear their future may be fading away. With every classroom damaged or destroyed, with every child witnessing the horror of war, every family fleeing the violence, we can't risk losing an entire generation of children to death, fear, and despair. Because they are the future of Syria.

This is DW News, our top stories. Germany and the US have signed a pact to cooperate more on arms projects. Germany's Defence Minister Boris Pistorius met with US Defence Secretary Pete Hegseth to finalise the deal. The agreement comes at a time when the war with Iran has depleted

0: depleted US stockpiles of weapons, and Germany is trying to rearm while supplying military assistance to Ukraine. Turkish police have arrested dozens of people at a pro-LGBTQ plus rally in the capital Ankara. Activists took to the streets to protest raids carried out by police over the weekend on LGBTQ plus organizations across the country. The government says the operation aims to protect children and families, but Amnesty International has called it a full-scale assault on the rights of LGBTQ plus people. Police fired tear gas at demonstrators in the Democratic Republic of Congo's capital, Kinshasa. Opposition parties and anti-government protesters rallied against President Felix Tshisekedi's plan to change the constitution. The amendment would allow the president to serve a third term.
1: Gasoline and diesel prices are hitting new record highs here in Germany and in the U.S. An end to the war against Iran is not in sight, and Yemen's Houthis are again targeting Saudi Arabia. Tonight we ask, are high fuel prices, are they here to stay? Also on the day, AI executives sounding the alarm. They say the technology is dangerous and needs regulation. U.S. President Trump says the worries are overhyped, but King Charles, he's keen for an audience.

0: I'm Brent Goff in Berlin. To our viewers watching on PBS in the United States, streaming on YouTube, and to all of you around the world, welcome. We begin the day with a threat to the route that Saudi Arabia has used to keep its oil flowing. With shipments through the Strait of Hormuz already severely restricted, the kingdom has relied on a pipeline across the desert to the Red Sea. Well, now that pipeline has been shut after a drone attack. And Yemen's Houthis, they're tightening their grip on the Red Sea's southern gateway, the Bab el-Mandeb Strait. And here's why the geography matters. Saudi Arabia, the world's biggest exporter of crude, could bypass Iran's blockade of the Strait of Hormuz by pumping oil across the desert to the port of Yanbu on the Red Sea. Now, from there, tankers can sail south towards Asia through waters now threatened by the Houthis. There is also a northern route via the Suez Canal. So threatening one strait does not close every exit, but damaging pipelines, it further reduces ways to get oil to market. And with diplomacy to end the war with Iran and reopen the Strait of Hormuz stalled, those tensions in the Red Sea are spooking energy markets. Back in July, Brent crude was down to $72 a barrel. Today, the price peaked at more than $108 a barrel, and many analysts don't expect improvements anytime soon. Gas prices are surging in the United States, and today, the price of diesel hit the highest recorded national average at $6.26 a gallon. That is bad news for truck drivers. And fuel prices are climbing the world over. Here in Germany, the average nationwide gasoline price hit a new record today of €2.34 per liter. Well, that's according to a survey of 15,000 service stations. And for our U.S. viewers, just for comparison, at the current euro-dollar exchange rate, German motorists are paying more than $10 a gallon for gasoline. And diesel prices, well, they are even higher. So oil trading above $100 a barrel, and in Houston, G20 energy talks are taking place under the banner of energy abundance. Russia is participating. Washington has invited Venezuela. Can these talks, can they deliver? Well, joining me now is Christoph Ruhl. He's an economist at Columbia University's Center on Global Energy Policy. He's also the former chief economist at BP. Christoph, it's good to have you with us. Saudi Arabia found apparently a way around Hormuz. Now that alternative is under attack. Is this the moment that the oil crisis becomes much harder to contain?
1: Well, it's two things. In the short view of things, it is a continuation of something we have gotten used to the last 6-7 months, which is a political event, a military event, oil prices go up and then a bit of calm, oil prices go down, and then the next, should we call it,

0: event again, and they go up again. So this attack on the East-West pipeline is another disturbance in the long chain of disruptions, and that, of course, increases oil prices and makes the situation more difficult to deal with. But secondly, there's a takeaway here. There's also a clear signal, which is that those who have believed that the Strait of Hormuz will become obsolete and can be simply circumvented by having a lot of pipelines being built around it are wrong. I mean, Secretary Treasury Scott Bessent said the Strait of Hormuz will be a worthless piece of water and will be obsolete by 2027. Mm-hmm. The fact of the matter is that a pipeline system in many ways is much more vulnerable to attacks than oil tankers and then the open seas. Ships you can park in another ocean if necessary. Mm-hmm. Pipelines are a sitting duck. And this is what we're learning here. Without a political situation in the Middle East, this circle of violence and disruptions and ever higher oil prices is likely to continue. It will not be solved simply by infrastructure.
1: You've argued that the world economy is better at absorbing an oil shock than it used to be. So what is protecting us here? Is it using less oil, finding other suppliers, or simply drawing down stockpiles?
0: It's all of the above, but in my mind, clearly the most important part is that we have used to do the same with less oil. Oil efficiency has improved. We're now using about 60% less oil to produce the same amount of global GDP than we did in the 1970s when we had these severe oil crises. This means we have become a lot more efficient, but it also means when you flip it, that the oil price has to be a lot higher in order to create the same amount of damage as we have seen in the 1970s. Now, having said this, it's one thing to say that the runway is longer and oil prices can go much higher. And indeed, we have seen that this is the case. If you would have told anyone 6 months ago that the oil price would be between 80 and 100 roughly for 6 months, they would have said this is the end of the global economy. It wasn't. Mm-hmm. But that's only one part of the story. The other part is that we have become more efficient largely because oil has been replaced wherever it was easy to replace, such in power generation, now with electric cars and all of that. Mm-hmm. That means the oil which we are still using is what we call economic load bearing. It is really barrels which are important. If you would take them out from some point onwards, you would disrupt global supply chains, you would disrupt trucking, you would disrupt shipping. And so there is a point at which the impact becomes critical and becomes more dangerous than just the, you know, removal of purchasing power, which we used to historically.
1: How would we know that we were getting close to that point? I mean, we've seen what the Houthis are trying to do, and I wonder how much oil could the Houthis, how much could they actually keep off of the market, even if the Saudi pipeline were to be repaired tomorrow, for example?
0: The Houthis have indeed the power to severely disrupt supplies because this is then not only about crude oil, they can also affect Saudi refineries. And when we talk about where a disruption of oil markets becomes really critical, we have already seen that diesel prices are way ahead of other prices because we don't have enough refined diesel anymore because of the situation in the Middle East and also because Russian refineries have been attacked. These were two big exporters of diesel. And diesel is precisely the fuel of the economy. Diesel is used for trucking and for shipping. If diesel demand needs to be curtailed, that means that we suffer consequences in the global transport system. That's of a different quality than if gasoline prices go up and you and I can do less driving. Mm-hmm. The higher gasoline prices are largely an effect that diminishes our purchasing power. We have to spend more for gasoline. We can't buy color TVs for it. That hurts the economy indirectly and in the long term. Mm-hmm. If diesel is curtailed to the extent that it's no longer available, only at prices which make people stop to truck and to ship, that has a direct effect on supply chains, which is very hard and difficult to calculate, but not something we would like to see.
1: You know, I was going to ask you about oil being able to leave the Red Sea to the north. If that is stopped, and it looks like the Houthis could have just done that or on their way to doing that, what happens then if that workable escape route is also shut off?
0: Well, you have to see when you look at the map in the north, we have Suez. And then you have what oil people usually refer to as East of Suez, that's Asia, and then West of Suez, that's Europe, broadly speaking, and the Atlantic, including the US and the former Soviet Union. It used to be the Strait Suez for oil in the Red Sea used to be very important because most of it used to go to Europe and the Atlantic basin. Mm-hmm. That's no longer the case now. Most of the oil actually goes into Asia. And so the impact would not be as severe as what we have seen from the Strait of Hormuz, but it's still in this tight situation. It would be severe if the Bab el-Mandeb is closed. That's this narrow sea passage there. What is more of an issue is if the Houthis or somebody else continue to attack pipelines. There is this east-west pipeline, which transported some of the oil which used to go through the Strait of Hormuz over the last few months. If that continues to be out, then there is no way to get the oil out either Strait of Hormuz or the east-west pipeline, because other pipelines are still in the project of being planned. They haven't mm-hmm. been completed yet. So that would be a severe disruption.
1: Yeah, and that's what the fear is at the moment, that we're seeing the Houthis achieve that. You know, I would say stand by for new developments. Let me ask you about these talks that we're looking at. Washington is hosting talks with the motto energy abundance. What could ministers agree in Houston that would actually bring prices down, you know, in the next few weeks?
0: It's very difficult because we need to obviously continue to run down inventories. But we have two huge players here which are capable of changing market balances. One is China, because what we have seen through the disruptions through the entire last 6-7 months is that China diminished its imports greatly. It's the world's largest oil importer. And they could do that because they have accumulated a vast stockpile of reserves, of strategic reserves. Their secret, nobody knows how big it is, but it is big enough that they curtailed their imports so that global balances were much less affected by this closure of the Strait of Hormuz than people anticipated. So China, in a sense, can now influence global oil markets by scaling up and down inventories and therefore mm-hmm. global demand. The other player is Russia, and they have much less control over it. Russia is a big exporter, and it used to export a lot of diesel. This mm-hmm. has completely flipped. So now it exports roughly the same amount as before, but mostly crude, no longer diesel. Why? Because Ukraine has attacked its refinery system very successfully. So Russia can't refine its crude. They have big queues in front of their gas stations, but they can still export crude instead of refined products of diesel. Let me say two others, or at least make one other point. Mm-hmm. Many observers like me also were based on this theory that oil markets are more resilient than they used to be. We were always worried about an effect if oil markets, the crisis in oil markets would come together with a crisis somewhere else in the global economy, for example, in the financial sector. Many people, including myself, were worried that this may happen in conjunction with the stock market, with instability, with this AI bubble and all these kind of things. We now have a situation developing which promises to be really dangerous, and that is the sell-off of government bonds which has started in the U.S. So in a nutshell, markets are nervous about government debts mm-hmm. and in particular about inflation, about the U.S. and other big economies printing money in order to finance their deficits. Now, higher oil prices are an inflationary signal. Everybody is worried that high oil prices will translate into inflation. Higher inflationary expectations will accelerate the sell-off in the bond markets, bring up interest rates, and have a detrimental effect on global economic performance through this sell-off and through higher interest rates. Mm-hmm. And this is really a feedback mechanism which would be very nasty to have if that continues to develop, if oil prices continue to go up and they continue to increase inflationary expectations, and that continues to translate into instability in global bond markets. That is a very bad combination, which we are seeing. And global finance and energy ministers certainly will have a look at that.
1: Yeah, it is. It's a bad situation. And I think you're very wise to point that out, because it seems everything, unfortunately, is coming together. It's an ugly nexus in the making, some are saying. Christoph Ruhl, as always, Christoph, we appreciate your time and your analysis. Thank you.
0: Thanks for having me.
1: Are we living with AI at our own risk? Well, the bosses of America's leading AI companies say yes, unless we tap the brakes. But who should be responsible for forcing a slowdown? And should that be part of a greater regulation of the industry? And regulation

0: And by whom? The U.S., China, or a group of countries? Well, there may not be much time to decide, with insiders warning AI could go rogue in as little as 6 to 12 months.
1: So don't take from this it is for industry saying, oh no, like a really bad thing is coming and there's nothing we can do. That's the opposite of the message. The message is, okay, the serious moment for the technology has arrived. It's no longer just got to be industry calling the shots here. It needs to be industry and governments, and we need to get some kind of policy regime in place.
0: Well, governments, they like to regulate, right? Well, not the Trump administration when it comes to artificial intelligence. The president has dismissed industry calls to intervene, saying AI's danger to humanity, he says it's simply overblown. Now, he posted this on his Truth Social platform. Concerning AI, when in the history of business did anyone see the leaders of an industry call for regulation that, if strongly implemented, will drive them into oblivion and bankruptcy? AI taking over the world, destroying humanity and all other things bad is a hoax. All right, that's what the U.S. president says. Trump's vice president, J.D. Vance, he's also skeptical about why Anthropic, OpenAI, and others want the government to step in to limit the technology. He's implying that AI companies, he thinks they may have a hidden agenda.
2: I have to say, just personally, I feel a little bit weird about the fact that you have so many frontier AI tech companies kind of coming to the government and begging the government to regulate them. It feels a little bit to me like a bit of a Trojan horse. So I think we just have to be careful about this.
0: And for more, I want to bring in now David Leslie. He's professor of ethics, technology, and society at Queen Mary University of London. He joins us tonight from Riyadh, where he's taking part in the UNESCO Global Forum on AI Ethics. Professor, it's good to have you on the program. The CEO of Anthropic has called for an industry-wide slowdown in development of AI, as well as for some regulation of AI. Has this ever happened before in the history of tech?
3: It's not likely that we find examples of the move fast and break things culture asking to be regulated. But I think in this instance, we need to pay attention to the reality of what's happening. We have now these relatively powerful computational systems that have been able to escape controlled environments and hack into systems on the internet. And what that means is a tremendous increase in the liability a dynamic for these companies. So of course they're going to ask for regulation because they need an umpire. They need some way to have order in a system where they will potentially be subject to potentially billions of dollars in liability. I'll give you an example. So for instance, you may have critical infrastructure that's hacked by one of these runaway technologies, causing literally billions of dollars of damage. Diomede, in the long essay he wrote last weekend, said you could have hundreds of billions of dollars of damage done. And who do you think would be liable for that? It's companies like Anthropic.
0: I watched an interview with Anthropic's CEO over the weekend. He said he often wakes up in disbelief that his company, a private company, is one of the leading companies researching AI. And he added that he asks himself, why isn't the government leading this research? Does he have a point there? And to your point, is he already in the process of trying to make sure that if something happens and people want to blame someone, he can say, I warned you already?
3: Well, I think the reality is that these technologies are affecting the public interest and affected by the public interest in ways that really call into question leaving them in the hands of market incentives and market interests alone. And I think that, you know, when Diomede wakes up in sleepless nights and thinking the impact, right, that this rush to develop these technologies could have on the world, he must recognize that these are at the grade of

0: of what we would call public utilities. These are technologies which are, in a sense, potentially common carriers, both in that they can benefit many people, but mm-hmm. now we see they're affecting the public interest insofar as they can really do a tremendous amount of damage.
1: Yeah, Professor, let me pick up on what you're saying there, a public utility. I mean, he was also asked if he would like the U.S. government to take over his country. And he was evasive with his answer, but eventually he said he would like a coalition of countries to help regulate AI without China. So he doesn't want us really to see it as a public utility. At the same time, he wants the cover that being a public utility would give his company. I mean, it sounds like he wants to have his cake and eat it too.
0: It may be. I mean, I think that, first of all, there is a gradient of interventions on public utilities that suggests you don't need to necessarily just cede all of the control of a company in order to have it regulated at the level of a utility. There are challenges there, right? Mm-hmm. So, you know, these are technologies that have effects that are not hemmed in by geographic boundaries. And so they're cross-border. And so you do need a more global or international approach to this. This is it makes what's already a difficult problem extremely intractable, because if you don't have even national level regulation, then how can you aspire to having some sort of global coalition of control over the technologies?
1: What do you make of U.S. President Trump saying repeatedly in just the last few days that the worries over AI are overhyped and that all AI research needs is for it to be led by the United States and to be directed by him, a president with a high IQ?
0: Well, I don't think any of us should be surprised by the level of immaturity that escapes the mouth of the U.S. president. I think, in a sense, I think we do need to be critical of how these technologies are being framed by the tech companies. So, you know, the truth is that these systems are, if you will, computational Frankensteins. They have very sophisticated statistical modeling or mapping functions of language at the base. And then they're cobbled together with modules for memory, for planning. They're made into sort of agent functions through what's called reinforcement learning. And all of these technologies or techniques put together produce something of a kind of mishmash of algorithmic and statistical techniques. Mm-hmm. And we see that you can take that technology and apply it in closed or controlled environments. And it is very powerful. But these are not emergent minds or emergent digital brains. These are just designed technologies that have extremely deep flaws.
1: The latest polls show that Americans do not agree with President Trump on AI at all. I mean, Trump could have a change of heart, that is possible, or the next president could change course. But that would be in 2 years. Does the world have that kind of time to spare when we're talking about AI?
0: So, you know, it's not all going to be the U.S. government deciding the outcome of this particular predicament. So mm-hmm. there is a possibility to build controls within the context of the companies that exist. There's nothing that will prevent them from building a coalition and taking multilateral approaches with governments around the world to come up with reasonable ways to control and govern the technology. So I think that it's maybe putting too much of a responsibility, if you will, on the U.S. government to take control of this. I don't see an outcome that's impossible if the U.S. government doesn't intervene.
1: Okay, well, let me ask you then about what we've heard from Buckingham Palace, that King Charles wants to bring all of the big bosses of AI together to talk about maybe regulation, a slowdown. You, as an expert on ethics and technology, I mean, those two things now, you know, they have a special meaning for the world right now. What do you think that King Charles can really accomplish in concrete terms with this meeting?
0: Well, you know, King Charles has been an active interlocutor in this debate for a number of years. We do need more of a robust public dialogue about the direction of travel of this technology. And I do think that King Charles has a place in that discussion alongside other global leaders. We already have seen King Charles taking a lead in discussions about sustainability, for instance. And I think that there is a place for there to be active intervention in a very similar way to the intervention that the Pope made, I think, earlier this year. So I think, you know, in the UK's, I live in the UK, I'm a UK citizen now, and we followed closely, for instance, recently the Joint Committee on Human Rights, actually just this week, issued a report that called for increasing regulation in the UK context. And so I think the conditions now are ripe for this type of intervention. Mm-hmm. And if the king can play a part to lead a dialogue about that, I'm all for it.
1: All right. Professor David Leslie, we appreciate your time and your insights. This will definitely not be the last time that I think we'll need to come together and talk about this. Thank you.
0: Cheers. Take care.
1: Well, the day continues online. You'll find us on YouTube and other social media at DW News. You can follow me at Brent Goff TV. And remember, no matter what happens between now and then, tomorrow is another day. Tomorrow is Wednesday. We'll see you then, everybody.

0: There's war and climate change, and yet...
1: we have enough calories in the world produced to feed everybody.
0: Harvests have been good, and prices are falling.
2: We are seeing improvements in agricultural productivity, for example, in India, across Latin America.
0: So why are hundreds of millions of people on Earth still going hungry?
3: Made in Germany. Next. Fitness, health, and nutrition. Yum. Everything okay? Or can we help you? With new developments, tips, or just how to stay in good shape. In 60 minutes.

0: We are at war. It's a political war.
1: The nation once called a shining beacon of democracy is in turmoil.
2: These are bad people. These are people that want to destroy our country. We're not going to let it happen.
1: Professors are receiving death threats and leaving the U.S.
3: It really is an authoritarian takeover.
1: What fuels the fervor of the MAGA enthusiasts?
4: Or you can keep calling us fascist, Nazi, I could care less.
1: Jan Dundar and Trump's America. Democracy Under Attack. Starts September 19th on DW.
5: The world seems to be falling apart. Wars, conflicts, climate change, and natural disasters. Sustainable solutions are expensive and difficult to implement. Now, to make matters worse, a devastating weather phenomenon may arrive this year, with a massive El Niño expected. So what can be done when so many people around the world are going hungry? Here's what's coming up in the show. Migrant remittance payments are keeping Pakistan afloat. What's the risk? Cuba is battling with power cuts and high energy prices, but now tourists are also staying away. And fashion made from worn-out clothes. A female designer shows us how it's done.
6: It looks like the perfect storm. Three crises. The war in Ukraine still hangs over one of the world's major grain exporting regions. The war involving Iran has disrupted energy, shipping, and fertilizer markets. And a strong El Niño is developing, threatening drought in some places and a washout in others. Put those together and a new global hunger spike may seem inevitable. But it has not happened. At least, not yet. Food prices are nearly 20% below their 2022 peak. That doesn't mean food is cheap. Prices are still well above pre-pandemic levels. International food prices rose after the Hormuz disruption, but nowhere near as dramatically as in 2022. And by June, they'd begun easing again. Why?
7: We are seeing improvements in agricultural productivity, for example, in India, across Latin America. These have helped sustain food production and reduce undernourishment, and this is balancing some of the localized impacts of conflict.
6: The world brought in the biggest grain harvest in history last year. This year's is expected to be slightly smaller at just under 3 billion tons, but still the second largest ever. And the world has a buffer. Global cereal stocks are forecast to reach almost 958 million tons. The stock-to-use ratio, which measures how much food is left over, is 32%, near record levels. Grain has kept moving. Not only has Ukraine managed to keep exporting, even when under fire, but prices have actually fallen because they've exported so much. As for El Niño, it's expected to impact harvests due to extreme weather, so the prices of some foods will go up as a result. When weather damage remains regional, other major producers can often compensate. Though that becomes harder if several growing regions are hit simultaneously, or if governments restrict exports. But all that does not mean hunger is under control. The UN's Food and Agriculture Organization says 266 million people are facing acute hunger. That number has stayed fairly stable.
8: So the issue is not of availability, the issue is of distribution, when we refer to calories. So we have enough calories in the world produced to feed everybody. The problem is that those calories are not distributed in the same way across the world, and that's the challenge.
6: The worst hunger is, of course, where those global grain supplies cannot reach. Just 10 countries accounted for two-thirds of the people facing acute hunger in the food crisis countries assessed by the UN.
7: War is destroying local food sources. It's displacing millions of people. It's damaging infrastructure and severely restricts humanitarian access. And in some hotspots, such as Sudan and Gaza, for example, we are seeing that hunger is increasingly being used as a weapon of war.
6: Conflict in places like Gaza and Sudan can block markets and access to humanitarian assistance. Displacement can destroy incomes and local production, meaning global warehouses can be full while individual families have nothing to eat. And while the geopolitical conflicts have not blocked global supplies yet, there's a risk they could spin out of control. Just take one risk hiding in plain sight: fertilizer. Around a third of the global seaborne fertilizer trade passes through the Strait of Hormuz. Some farmers are paying substantially more, delaying purchases or switching to crops that require less fertilizer. If they ultimately apply less, yields could suffer in the next harvest.
8: So the compound effect of a significant increase on all the input prices that are needed for agriculture because of the Strait of Hormuz closure, where 20 to 30% of the inputs come from, plus a potential stress of extreme temperatures or flooding, could create a very complex situation by the end of this year and next year.
6: So the buffers held, this time. Record harvests, deep stockpiles, and rerouted trade have stopped a triple crisis from becoming a global food shock. The latest UN figures show that global hunger was actually falling before these new shocks fully arrived, but the effect is delayed. The UN also

0: also estimates that the Middle East conflict alone could leave millions more people hungry by 2030, and that projection does not yet include the effects of El Niño. The perfect storm has not yet produced a global food shock, but it has not passed either. If the oil price leaps again and stays high due to the conflict in Iran, if grain exports from Ukraine are successfully blockaded, if El Niño bites harder into next year's crops while farmers are already planting less, or if all those happen at once, then we could be facing a spike in global hunger. But don't forget, regardless of those shocks, for millions of people, especially in conflict zones, the food crisis never went away.
1: The Gulf states are completely reinventing themselves, and construction is booming. Working these building sites, migrants from South Asia. They send part of their wages back home. The money is a vital source of support for families and the state. In Pakistan, remittance payments even exceed national export earnings. But the conflict in Iran has highlighted just how exposed Pakistan is to regional upheaval.
2: The war in Iran, a conflict that's distorted trade and undermined global markets. And for Pakistanis, one that's shaking a very pillar of the country's economy. The remittances that overseas workers send back home from jobs in the Gulf nations.
3: Pakistan is highly dependent on remittances, that's especially from the Gulf.
4: The amount that remittance is contributing towards the growth of Pakistan is equivalent to the export to GDP share.
2: Every year, hundreds of thousands of Pakistanis leave for Gulf countries in search of jobs. The remittances they send back home pay for essentials. They ease pressure on households and bring in much needed foreign exchange. But if the war drags on, could Pakistan face an economic shock? The pressure starts at home. Pakistan's population is growing fast, and that means more and more young people are reaching working age every year. Around 2 million join the workforce annually, but the economy struggles to create enough jobs for them. So migration becomes something of a pressure valve. Official registered migration began rising sharply in 2005, peaking near 1 million in 2015. Following a brief dip, the numbers rose again, reaching almost 900,000 in 2023 alone. And this migration has not been spread evenly around the world. From 2005 to 2015, rising oil prices sparked an economic boom in places like Saudi Arabia and the UAE. And suddenly those countries needed large numbers of foreign workers. Gulf countries are the top destinations for Pakistani workers. In the past 10 years, more than 3.5 million Pakistanis moved to Saudi Arabia alone, and more than 2 million to the UAE.
4: Of course, people select UAE or Qatar or Bahrain for that matter, because the distance from Pakistan is quite less, right? And the cost of visa and all those other things are quite less as compared to if you were to travel somewhere else.
2: And of course, the relationship is not one way. As the war reached into Gulf countries, Pakistani and other South Asian workers were still helping keep those economies functioning on the roads, at work sites, and in essential services.
5: I think a lot of the conditions are shared among Pakistanis, Indians, Bangladeshis, Nepalis, and many of them are in what we would call frontline industries right now. So a lot of, a lot of middle class workers have moved into working from home, but we still have a lot of delivery drivers, gardeners, security guards, lots of, everyday labor that needs to take place outside.
2: But there's a reason that Pakistani workers are putting themselves at risk. Many of them are leaving families behind, which makes the money sent home even more important. Remittances do not go to the government or into state projects.
5: So primarily, this is individuals sending money back to their families, right? An individual will usually send almost all of their salary back to their family back home.
2: That money not only helps cover the essentials of everyday life, it also does much more than that.
4: Migration not only improves the short-term and long-term investments in the market, small businesses prosper, education is enhanced, especially for girls, and we see that the health for boys is way better and significantly higher than that in the non-migrant households.
2: To put things into perspective, in fiscal year

0: year 2025, Pakistani workers sent home more than $38 billion. 54% of that came from the Gulf region. Saudi Arabia represented the largest share with almost $9.5 billion, followed by the UAE with nearly $8 billion. Remittances make up about 10% of Pakistan's GDP.
1: They are the largest source of foreign exchange, even exceeding exports, which are around 32.2 billion in the same time period. And for surpassing the foreign direct investment, which is around 2 billion.
0: But what happens to those remittances in times of global turmoil and uncertainty? If we look at one of our graphs again, we can see that the closest example was the first year of COVID, when almost no workers left Pakistan.
1: We've seen an increase in remittances during the COVID time period. Also, remittances act as a private social safety net, what we call the insurance motive. Remittances that people basically send more remittances during a hard time.
2: So one time period shock does not mean that the entire benefit has been wiped out. So this is very important, you see. Migrant households have been seen as people who tend to save the amount for difficult times. So we do not, even if for that time period, specifically remittance falls down, the positive spillover that we are getting from the previous remittance flow still exists.
0: For now, remittances are still flowing, and history shows that they can even hold up in times of crisis. But if the war drags on, the bigger risk may come later, through weaker hiring, fewer departures, and more pressure on the country. For Pakistan, remittances remain a vital lifeline. But as this crisis shows, a country cannot rely forever on exporting its workers.
3: Cuba is economically and politically isolated, and its economy is struggling badly. Everything is expensive, especially food. Now tourists are staying away as well. This is becoming an increasing problem for Cuban families. On top of that, there are constant power outages, and there is no reliable supply of electricity.
4: Maria Rose is retired, having once worked as a secretary for the Cuban government. The 71-year-old resides in Casablanca, a short ferry ride away from downtown Havana. Her house is one of many that have been suffering from regular power outs.
5: We don't have any gas at home. And the thing is, we don't have any family abroad. And we don't have anyone who can give us a dollar. So we can't get any.
6: What concerns Maria the most is the rising cost of living in Cuba. Her pension pays her 3,000 Cuban pesos a month, which by official rates is around $125. But the cost for basic food supplies, such as rice, have risen to 750 pesos, around $30 per kilo.
5: What can I buy with that? And there are a bunch of people like me, you understand. We are limited.
6: U.S. sanctions are hitting people hard within Cuba, making life difficult. Coupled with the lack of international arrivals putting money into the economy, life is bleak throughout Cuba, even here in the capital. That means business is tough for Frank Delgado. He runs a painting shop in the heart of Old Havana. Usually he sells around 20 paintings a week, but that number has sharply fallen in 2026. He says he hasn't made a sale since January.
7: I have all these paintings here in the house, and I can't sell a single one. It's been quite a little while now since I've sold any.
4: With many Cubans struggling for the basics, including healthcare, there are some volunteer organizations that are trying to fill the gap. Alivis Sosa Quinones is a volunteer at the ONG Hombre Nuevo Tierra Nueva, a Spanish NGO that has been providing aid to Cuba for over 25 years. Located at the Corazon de Maria Catholic Church on the outskirts of downtown Havana, all of the medicine distributed here is donated from Madrid in Spain. Cubans come here because there isn't enough medicine in local pharmacies.
5: Cuba will be grateful for it. And it's very much needed at all times, especially now when we're going through some social difficulties. some economic difficulties, and in every aspect.
4: Cuba is no stranger to economic difficulties, but the situation right now feels really desperate. Whatever happens next, a change in circumstances is needed, and for the Cuban people, who are desperate for some light at the end of the tunnel.
3: Want to earn some extra dosh without turning your entire routine upside down? Sounds good, but not everyone can become an influencer. That's why many people in Germany rely on mini-jobs, a flexible and popular solution. But the federal government's reforms could change everything. We spoke with people in Berlin who stand to be directly affected by the upheaval.
7: A so-called mini-job. That was exactly what Daniela Ahrens y Pedraza needed. And she found one at a clothing store in central Berlin. She works at a hotel, but reduced her hours to pursue vocational training in communication design, but then realized she wasn't making enough money anymore. I still have to pay my bills, so I decided to take on a mini-job so I could cover all my expenses.
8: Auf die Kosten am Ende des Monats dann zu kommen.
7: Some 6.9 million people in Germany work in mini-jobs. 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Like Sophia Arndt. 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I need a great deal of time to myself. That's just how it is. It's always been that way, and I think it will stay that way. So for the moment, this works for me. It helps me function better so that when I'm working, I'm fully present and do my job well. Mini-jobs were actually intended as a bridge into the labor market, giving people easy entrance into the workforce to develop further. Instead, we now see that they've become a hurdle. Many people simply won't go beyond that mini-job earnings limit because they don't want to lose being exempt from taxes and social security contributions. But there would be other possibilities to have a career and to save for retirement. Unions and most political parties share this view. But the official mini-job center disagrees. It says that many people work mini-jobs for other reasons. More than half to earn extra income, free of tax and social security contributions, alongside a regular job that already provides full social insurance coverage. Others are students, trainees, or people over 60. For just over 5%, a mini-job could serve as a first step into the labor market. Around half of all companies in Germany offer mini-jobs, most of them in retail and hospitality, industries that often require additional staff during peak times. People are flexible. They know they can work here for 2, 3, or 4 hours a day, and the rest of the time they have for other things. And it's a huge help for us to have those few hours of work taken off our hands each day. But now many jobbers and their employers are facing a challenge. The German federal government wants to eliminate many jobs as part of its pension reform. We'll probably find a way to deal with this. We'll come up with something. But if it ends up costing us more money, then customers might have to share the cost. For me, it would mean I'd have to go back to working more hours at my main job. In other words, I'd have to extend my part-time hours there, leaving me with less time for my studies or vocational training. I might have to give up both the part-time job and the mini-job and look for something completely different. That's what it could mean. Mini-jobs have suited them well, so they hope the government will leave them with at least a similar option in the future.
3: Fast fashion is big money. But cheap clothes that are worn a few times and then thrown away are bad for a host of reasons. A designer from Senegal refuses to be part of that. Instead, she repurposes old clothes, creating a distinctive line of upcycled fashion.
9: My name is Mamhadi Baji. I'm a Senegalese designer based in Berlin. My specialty is sustainable fashion. I give new life to clothes that I collect from the streets.
10: Her signature style is the fusion of Berlin's

0: designs combining different colors from different textiles. Artists like DJ Nomi, who plays Afrobeat music on major stages around the world, are wearing her outfits.
1: I rent them out to artists, singers, influencers who wear them at gala dinners or on music stages. I can mention, for example, Ronnie Goliath, who wore one of my outfits at Lollapalooza last year. Kingsley Q has worn my outfits three times on three different stages. Damidas, the same. DJ Nomi, the same. They wear my designs and support me in their own way. It's a win-win situation.
0: Sometimes the artist likes her fashion and buy it right away. But Mom wants her fashion not only to be popular among African artists, but also among the people in her new home, Germany. She showed her line at the latest Berlin Fashion Week in July 2026. Few could tell that her dresses were made from secondhand goods, but for Mam Hadibachi, it's an important part of her work.
1: People wear them without realizing that they were picked up and recycled. This outfit is made from recycled jeans, different jeans actually, with different colors to create contrast.
0: While working in Senegal's fashion industry, she met her future husband, a German who was also working in the field. She moved to Berlin in 2017 and continued working from home. But balancing her craft with a young child was challenging. Renting a studio was financially impossible at first, until Sara Diaz Rodriguez and Essie Glomb of the Berlin Textile Co-op offered her support. Their affordable co-working space gives young designers access to professional sewing, knitting, and weaving equipment.
2: Clothing is part of our culture, our identity, and the globalization kind of like give us this very, let's say, plain perspective of fashion, and I think we have to reclaim our culture, heritage, where we're from, our traditional traditions, especially if we think about textiles, weaving traditions, and designers like Mame show that it's possible to transform or redefine the idea of textile waste and transform these materials into something valuable.
0: Sarah's help has also been valuable for acquiring funding for Mom's projects, because up to now she does not make a profit. But she hopes increasing her content on social media will help her get more attention and customers.
3: I definitely think that people recognize her art throughout many others, and I definitely see, and others also see, her vision coming true, and also her identity, like the identity of her clothes.
0: That's what struck Analeia Fisher too, who is Mom's assistant. They met a few months ago at the co-op, as Analeia wants to learn from Mom and become a fashion designer as well.
4: Oftentimes when we go to fashion shows, her clothes kind of stand out the most because they're so bright and so colorful and so fun and very unique, I would say.
5: The only one, FKB!
0: Mom Hadibaji is still building her brand, one recycled piece at a time. Her next stop is the Renewable Elegance fashion show in Cologne. Another step in her journey to prove that fashion's future can be both sustainable and rooted in tradition.
6: That's all for today. We've reported on the global food production crisis, how Pakistan's reliance on remittance payments is a risky business, and Cuba's economic and tourism downturn.

0: Everything okay? Or can we help you? With new developments, tips, or just how to stay in good shape. In 30 minutes.
1: A salsa studio in Russia. No one would go looking for a suspected sabotage coordinator here. No one except our team. Again and again, our research surfaced the same name, Dios. Covert investigations in multiple countries uncovered his trail. Salsa and Sabotage, an investigative report.
0: Close up. In 75 minutes.

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5: This is DW News, our top stories. Germany and the US have signed a pact to cooperate more on arms projects. Germany's Defence Minister Boris Pistorius met with US Defence Secretary Pete Hegseth to finalise the deal. The agreement comes at a time when the war with Iran has depleted US stockpiles of weapons and Germany is trying to rearm while supplying military assistance to Ukraine. Turkish police have arrested dozens of people at a pro-LGBTQ plus rally in the capital Ankara. Activists took to the streets to protest raids carried out by police over the weekend on LGBTQ plus organisations across the country. The government says the operation aims to protect children and families, but Amnesty International has called it a full-scale assault on the rights of LGBTQ plus people. Police fired tear gas at demonstrators in the Democratic Republic of Congo's capital, Kinshasa. Opposition parties and anti-government protesters rallied against President Felix Tshisekedi's plan to change the constitution. The amendment would allow the president to serve a third term.
0: Can you guess what old car tires have to do with steel production? Here's a hint.
6: Not a bad bunny.
0: Transforming Business delivers answers in a nutshell. Figure out what's the real New Deal and what's just greenwashing. Watch now on YouTube.
7: You will be removed and you will be prosecuted.
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9: The largest deportation operation in America.
10: In recent months, the Trump administration has deported Afghans to Guyana, Vietnamese to Eswatini, Iranians to the Central African Republic. A gay woman from Morocco was sent to Cameroon, where homosexuality is illegal. A nurse raped during the war in Sierra Leone was sent to Ghana and then immediately repatriated back to the country she fled. All in all, more than 23,000 people were deported to countries they're not from, a practice called third country deportation.
11: Third country deportation program.
12: Immigrants from the U.S. to countries across Africa.
13: It does feel like this really existential moment where if this becomes the paradigm for how to manage refugee populations, we're switching. We're switching to a new paradigm.
10: This rarely used practice has become a routine tool that experts say is dismantling the asylum system as we know it.
14: America's doors are closed fully to asylum seekers.
10: We analyzed disclosed agreements, official testimonies, and watchdog reports to trace the massive US diplomatic effort to create what a US report calls a global deportation network. Trump had a problem.
9: On my first day back in the White House, I will terminate every open borders policy of the Biden administration.
10: He promised to deport more migrants than ever. But under US law, a person cannot be sent back to the country they escaped if a judge ruled that it would be too dangerous for them. Third country deportations are a way around this problem. The asylum seeker is not sent to where they came from, at least not directly. They are deported to a third country. The problem is that countries like Equatorial Guinea and Ghana are reported to repatriate people back to where they fled. In 2019, the first Trump administration signed an agreement to deport Salvadoran and Hondurans to Guatemala.
13: It was an early version of an asylum cooperative agreement.
10: Or ACA, a bilateral deal that allows the United States to bar asylum seekers from applying for protection and instead send them to another country. As a court case challenging the policy put it, the deal effectively outsourced the US asylum process to a third country. These transfers have historically been rare, a sort of exception for which there's not even public data available, until the second Trump administration.
13: The first week of Secretary Rubio's tenure as Secretary of State, he went on a mission to Latin America and proceeded to sign several deals.
8: 20 countries have signed third country national agreements.
11: Liberia intends to accept up to 1,200 prisoners.
10: Data from ICE Flight Monitor, an initiative by the New York-based organization Human Rights First, shows that around that time, we started to see the first deportation planes to third countries. In recent months, the number has been increasing.
13: This policy really takes a trend we've seen for 50 years around deterring migration a step way further. Okay, so the Trump administration

0: has already done a lot to basically end irregular migration over the southern border. It has closed the border. So if this was simply about deterrence and making sure that people would not travel to the United States, could not enter at the US border, that's done.
1: Yael Shaher is an immigration historian and the creator of Third Country Deportation Watch, a website that tracks this type of deportations.
0: This is not a deterrence policy. This is a deportation policy. This policy is targeting people who have been in the United States for about 5 years and have applied to seek asylum in the immigration courts. And the Trump administration says, we're sorry, we're canceling your case, and we're going to send you to Uganda, or we're going to send you to Honduras to seek asylum there.
2: I just arrived in Haiti. I don't know much about Haiti. Actually, I don't know anything about Haiti. I wasn't born here. I was born in Bahamas. And I've been living in the USA for about 20-something years.
0: So it's clearly a major goal. It's just not let people have access to the asylum system in the United States. They are now vulnerable to detention. They can be picked up. And they're basically losing their work permits. They're basically being forced to self-deport.
1: It's clear why the US is pursuing these deals. It's less clear what's in it for these countries. At least 35 countries have signed deals with the United States to accept third country deportees. These agreements, however, are published with long delays, and the texts are very bare bones. To get a full picture, Yael says, you have to read between the lines.
3: Indonesia, Malaysia, Cambodia. Oh, look at Cambodia, 97%.
0: The Trump administration threatened other countries with tariffs. This is especially a problem in Latin America, where many of the countries are, the U.S. is its dominant trading partner.
1: The president of Costa Rica, a country that has received more third country deportation flights than any other, put it bluntly, if they impose a tax in our free trade zones, it'll screw us. That logic is likely motivating other countries as well. Ghana, for example, was exempted from tariffs on the exact same day transfers began. Countries are also worried about visa restrictions. Some say they were bullied into signing the deal.
4: We do not encourage our people to apply for visas at this time.
1: Officials in Sierra Leone even said that the US government asked them to accept third country nationals as a condition for lifting the visa ban. But this is carrot and stick diplomacy, not just stick. Some agreements spell out just how much money these countries will receive to help them take in deportees, but they mention no oversight on how the money will be spent. Various agreements also mention foreign assistance funds and other forms of aid.
0: We need more direct connections, but I mean, the correlative evidence is overwhelming that there is something that these governments are getting in exchange for these deals. It's part of the alternative way that the US is doing aid now. Aid is transactional, just like anything else. It's very, very clear that if you want aid, you're gonna have to do something too.
1: Countries around the world are increasingly willing to accept this transaction, and not just with the US. Albania hosts Italian-run detention centers. Kosovo has offered something similar to Britain. Nauru has a deal with Australia, and the EU is planning so-called return hubs to hold rejected asylum seekers outside the bloc while they wait to be deported.
0: Everybody's in violation of the Refugee Convention, in my mind, on this. It's just undermining the whole architecture of refugee protection. Essentially flipping it on its head. That is, I think, the global stakes of this.

0: we have to look at the life cycle of AI. So the life cycle of AI passes through different stages. Artificial intelligence is creating two parallel things. One is disruption, and the other thing is distortion. So when we say disruption, it has a double meaning. And when we say distortion, also it has a double meaning. When I say disruption, meaning it is shifting the way we do any type of business, any type of transaction, any type of communication. At the same time, AI is creating a lot of distortion. Let's talk about deepfakes, fake news. And the most important thing that we have to look at, which is the Arab world is influenced more than other parts of the world, is intensified echo chambers. I know that social media has already created echo chambers where we were influenced by the algorithms of these social media platforms. But today, while these platforms remain dependent or became dependent on artificial intelligence, so there's more ability to be left behind in these kind of filtered bubbles, which is easier for these tools to keep us disconnected from the real life or to keep us disconnected from different parts of what is happening around us. The short answer would be everyone, every single person. The longer answer would be that we have to look at the life cycle of AI. So the life cycle of AI passes through different stages, from the identification of the problem that this AI is trying to solve, to the solution itself, and the way it's disseminated to people. Because before I go into this topic, we know that as much as artificial intelligence can solve the problem of digital divide or knowledge divide, it is also causing more segregation between different parts of the world. We're talking about the impact of AI on news consumption. There is also the big responsibility on journalists, because journalists today, they are feeding in the information and data. So they are shifting kind of the, not the algorithms to say, but they are shifting the outcome of the results based on the data that they are putting in. So when I hear some journalists saying that I don't like to use AI, I tell them that the problem that they create or they cause or they take part in when they are not participating in that scene is even more, it has more collateral damage than participating. But I've realized something, that despite the rise of AI, the authenticity, the factor of authenticity remains the most important thing. Because now within the traffic of AI generated content, I think everyone is able now to identify the words that are generated by ChatGPT. I can name 10 if you want now. So it's good to actually get help from what we call AI tools. But what remains powerful is the authenticity.
1: 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Our content is too big
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12: Once considered a niche industry, medical tourism is now one of the fastest growing sectors in global healthcare. 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
13: It's about $100 billion US industry of patients crossing borders.
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4: Tumors don't wait for 3 months, they keep growing.
12: And among the world's leading medical tourism destinations is India. The country's rise in the field is driven by a combination of highly trained English-speaking medical professionals, internationally accredited private hospitals, and treatment costs that are significantly lower than in developed countries. But as more countries invest in medical tourism, India's position in the pecking order is increasingly under threat. On this episode of Business Beyond, we take a look at how India built one of the world's leading medical tourism industries and examine what it will take for the country to remain ahead in a rapidly changing global market.
13: India is still known as one of the top destinations in medical tourism.
12: This is Jonathan Edelheit, the chairman and co-founder of the Medical Tourism Association.
13: 20 years ago when we started, it was probably number one or two. It's definitely dropped in ranking as other countries have come into market.
12: According to the 2020 Medical Tourism Index, which assesses the attractiveness and competitiveness of medical tourism destinations, India ranked 10th among 46 countries. But long before India became a destination for people seeking complex medical procedures, it was a popular place for more traditional methods of healing, including Ayurveda and yoga. But in recent decades, the country has evolved beyond wellness tourism, becoming a major hub for specialist treatment. Although its public healthcare system continues to face significant challenges in access and capacity, rapid investment has helped India's private healthcare sector grow robustly. Around 63% of hospitals in India are now private, and 37% public. And of the country's 1 million plus doctors, an overwhelming majority work in the private sector. Also helping facilitate foreign patient arrivals at private hospitals was the introduction of the medical visa in 2005, which eased the passage for people seeking treatment in India. But this growth wasn't only because of policy.
13: India was really known for just having very high quality but affordable care, because it had the combination of very experienced doctors, amazing modern hospitals, but in high quality and great outcomes, but at very affordable prices. And it didn't have the competition globally.
12: According to Ori East, a Chinese medical tourism agency that studied prices for medical procedures across various countries in 2026, the difference in treatment costs is striking. Cardiac surgeries in the United States can cost upwards of 10 times as much as they do in India, while orthopedic procedures can cost more than 5 times as much. Lower prices certainly were a factor that helped establish India's reputation as a go-to medical tourism destination. But India's reputation in the field of medical tourism wasn't built on affordability alone. So what does it actually take to create a system that's capable of attracting patients from all over the world? We visited Aster DM Healthcare in Bangalore, a city that's home to many leading hospitals and health tech companies, to understand what goes into competing for patients on a global stage.
5: There are two reasons people, you know, migrate from one place to another place for treatment.
12: Dr. Somashekhar SP is the chairman of the Medical Advisory Board of Aster DM Healthcare and the global director of the Aster Institute of Oncology.
5: Number one, for the want of quality care, expert and infrastructure. Number two, the main problem in healthcare today in the world is long waiting period. You go to any Western world, typically it takes weeks to meet a specialist, but in India, today you can walk into a hospital, practically in 48 hours meet a specialist. Same week you can actually undergo a surgery. Third, quality and accessibility should be coupled with highly affordable healthcare.
12: In 2025, more than 500,000 foreign nationals traveled to India specifically for medical treatment, accounting for 5.5% of all foreign tourist arrivals in India. Proximity and a demand for specialist care resulted in the largest number of medical travelers arriving from neighboring Bangladesh, 10 times the number from Iraq, which ranks second. Uzbekistan, Somalia, and Turkmenistan also accounted for significant footfall. The numbers indicate an interesting trend in India's medical tourism industry, that the country is a regional healthcare hub, primarily serving patients from neighboring countries as well as parts of the Middle East, Central Asia, and Africa. And while the statistics tell us where patients are coming from, they don't tell us why they're choosing India. What gives someone the confidence to travel thousands of kilometers and place their trust in a hospital they've never been to before?
4: Many countries are not financially forward enough to invest into high-tech technology.
12: Dr. Ravi Gopal Varma is the director of the Aster Global Center of Excellence in Neurosciences and their lead consultant of neurosurgery.
4: The skill set

0: vary from place to place. We are far ahead where numbers are concerned, because surely because our population is so much more, and we have the number of patients that we see, the variety of patients that you see, far more than what people can even really imagine in certain countries. You start learning a skill, and if you do that 10 times in a week, you're going to be an expert. You learn a skill, do it once in 2 years or 3 years, you're not going to be an expert.
1: Among other reasons, it's that expertise that brings many patients to India.
2: I came here with my sister because she has an accident, a motorcycle accident. The cost in my country is too much, but we did not have those surgeons there for hip replacement. My brother do online contact, he discussed with the doctor, and after everything has been finalized, we leave from Sierra Leone to India. She's getting better now, because me too, I'm so happy seeing her. That smile on her face, it makes me also happy.
1: Of course, medical tourism doesn't begin when a patient arrives at a hospital. Long before treatment starts, patients must navigate visas, travel arrangements, accommodation, and often an equally complex healthcare system in their home countries. And behind many international patients is a network of medical travel facilitators working to make that journey possible. As the industry has grown, hospitals have invested in dedicated international patient departments, multilingual support teams, and overseas partnerships, transforming healthcare into an increasingly sophisticated international business. And while domestic patients may be covered by insurers or government schemes, there's another reason international patients are so valuable to private hospitals.
3: International patients, 99% are cash patients. So they just come and they pay the whole cash and go. There's a cash flow for that particular month, which fuels more investment, more infrastructure and more. If you do two, three domestic patients or one international patient, sudden influx of this money to the system fuels more infrastructure, more research, and more, you know, upliftment.
1: But the industry is also vulnerable. Because medical tourism depends on people crossing borders, it can be affected by events far beyond the control of hospitals. The recent conflicts in the Middle East, for example, disrupted travel routes, illustrating how geopolitical events can quickly impact a business built on international mobility. And as more countries invest in hospitals and specialist care, cost alone may no longer be enough to keep India competitive. Now, hospitals are looking beyond just infrastructure and patient services to stand out. It seems like the next competitive advantage could come not from low costs, but from innovation. And that's where India's rapidly growing health tech industry comes into play. Artificial intelligence is already changing how doctors diagnose disease and plan treatment. And India could be uniquely positioned to become a global leader in AI-driven healthcare. One company at the forefront of that effort is BrainSight AI, a health tech company that uses artificial intelligence-based connectomics to create detailed maps of the brain, helping neurosurgeons plan complex operations while reducing the risk of damaging critical functions such as movement or speech.
4: The combination of the best engineers and the best doctors makes for the best AI.
1: Lina Emanuel is BrainSight AI's co-founder and CEO.
4: India is fortunately blessed with both, right? Like, Indian doctors are great across the world, Indian engineers are known across the world. And the kind of data that you get from India and the kind of variety of data sets that you get are immense. AI essentially is about finding patterns in variety, and the more variety you have, the more you're able to kind of build on it.
1: Another Bangalore-based health tech company, Niramai, is using artificial intelligence and thermal imaging to improve the early detection of breast cancer. Its thermalytics technology analyzes heat patterns associated with abnormal tissue, offering a non-invasive alternative that aims to make screening more accessible and affordable. It also reduces the burden on hospitals, as only patients flagged during screening need further diagnostic tests.
5: I firmly believe that AI can bridge the healthcare divide that exists between the rural areas and the urban, the developed and the developing countries.
1: Geeta Manjunath is the founder and CEO of Niramai Health Analytics.
5: Because of the automation, we reduce costs. Because of the automation, we reduce the skill needed to operate the machine. And because of the automation, we reduce the time needed to interpret the images. All this has a huge benefit to the end user.
1: AI isn't only changing how healthcare is delivered. Indian companies are also developing AI-powered medical technologies for use in markets around the world.
5: Time is not far away when India will be known as a medical device innovation hub. The way I feel these medical devices will influence the medical tourism is by enabling these devices to be exported to those countries, being used as point of care devices to identify high-risk people in those countries and bring them to the medical tourism sort of as pipeline, right?
1: Essentially, a device developed in India could help identify someone at high risk of breast cancer in a clinic overseas. Patients who need specialist treatment but can't access it locally may then travel to India for care. So while India remains one of the world's leading medical tourism destinations, countries around the world are also investing in developing their healthcare and medical tourism capabilities and competing for the same international patients. For India, maintaining its position as a go-to destination is becoming increasingly challenging because countries are competing on far more than just price. Instead, technology, branding, and patient experience are all key, and that's where perception comes into play.
6: A lot of the hospitals like to call it medical value travel, but I think it really devalues what India has to offer because a lot of times people equate value with not as much quality. But in reality, you're getting a premium product. It's just super affordable in India.
1: The issue isn't affordability itself. Competitive pricing is one of India's strengths. The challenge is ensuring that low cost doesn't become the defining feature of the country's healthcare brand. As new technologies transform medicine and demand evolves, India may have an opportunity to reshape its brand identity.
6: We're seeing huge growth in longevity. I think it's a huge opportunity for India. Another area that I think India could really do well in is specialty drugs. There's still a lot of opportunity for India, but I think it's changing mindset and creating a new strategy.
1: Perhaps the next challenge is for India to turn those strengths into a more compelling international identity. Maybe the question is no longer whether India can compete in medical tourism. Instead, it's whether the country can redefine what the world thinks of Indian healthcare. That it's a destination that offers quality, innovation, and trust. And that affordability is just one part of a more comprehensive package.
7: Fitness.

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Or can we help you? With new developments, tips, or just how to stay in good shape.

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3: 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Does your hamster meticulously plan every meal? Does your cat wear a sleep tracker to optimize its life? Some humans do. Why? A question that reporter Suzette Kleiner wanted to investigate. Her enlightening findings, coming up now on In Good Shape.

Self-optimization is booming. More energy, better health, peak performance. Certainly sounds appealing. And with blue light glasses, smart rings, and dietary supplements, it all seems easy enough. But do these hyped-up products actually work?

0: Take a closer look at methylene blue dye supplements and red light panels, and hear why experts urge caution in this multi-billion euro industry. We want to find out what really works. So-called biohackers use gadgets to better understand and influence their own bodies. Patrick Kramer is one of them. He spent years experimenting with a range of tools, which he'll show us today. The first one is right at his front door. So it's locked right now. I come home, hold my hand up to it and walk straight in. It's amazingly convenient. Patrick has several microchips implanted under his skin. You can't see them, but you can feel them and move them around under the skin. The chips can also be used to access his gym or even a hotel room, and they can store basic health information. What do these chips have to do with biohacking? For me, it's mainly about mental well-being. I can't lock myself out, I don't need passwords, and I can protect my digital identity. Could this be the future? Implantable chips that track health data from inside the body? Biohackers certainly hope so. We collect data, we monitor it, and then we adapt based on what the data tells us. That's why biohackers use all kinds of gadgets and tools. I see you're wearing a watch and this ring. They contain sensors that track different sleep metrics. How much REM sleep you get, how much deep sleep, how restless your night was. The ring also measures things like heart rate and blood pressure, and then gives you a score. Basically, how fit are you today? My score today is 76, which probably means I need to take a bit more time to rest. A good investment or something to be wary of? We asked sports medicine specialist Wilhelm Bloch. He says gadgets like these can do a reasonable job of measuring concrete things like heart rate and blood oxygen saturation. It becomes more difficult when we're dealing with derived parameters. Those aren't measurements themselves. The raw data is fed into an algorithm, and the algorithm decides whether you've had a good night's sleep or a bad one. That's where things start becoming less precise. The further you move away from direct measurements, the greater the uncertainty. Tracking everything, constantly monitoring and analysing what's happening inside the body, people can take this too far, says Andreas Michalsen, a renowned German doctor based in Berlin. You can take this to extremes. What's your view of biohacking? On the plus side, it motivates people to live healthier lives. But people now stress themselves out over it. And stress is one of the major risk factors for premature death. The real question is, what's the best way to spend your money? Instead of gadgets, he recommends investing first in healthy eating and regular exercise. Without the basics, even the best technology won't help. That's why these four pillars should always come first. The big things matter most. Sleep well, eat well, stay active, and reduce stress. To start his day with as little stress as possible, Patrick often wakes up with the rising sun. In summer, that can mean getting up before 5 in the morning. And when the sun isn't shining, he turns to technology. This pair of glasses produces blue light designed to suppress the sleep hormone melatonin and stimulate the release of cortisol. The optimal effect is thought to occur at wavelengths between 460 and 480 nanometers. So you've got something here in the bathroom. What is it? This is a classic red light panel, the kind that's very common in the biohacking community. Can we switch it on?
1: Yeah.
0: Sure. Don't look directly at it. What are they for? They support your mitochondria to allow them to produce more energy, which helps you make energy available more efficiently. Wilhelm Bloch says infrared light therapy may indeed stimulate metabolism and improve blood circulation, which can have positive effects throughout the body. Wavelengths between roughly 620 and 750 nanometers are believed to help with more superficial skin treatments, while wavelengths between around 750 and 1400 may penetrate deeper into tissue. But users shouldn't expect miracles. Even after years of experimentation, Patrick is still

0: refining his daily biohacking routine, including this, another of his energy boosters. This is a dye used to colour blue jeans, better known as methylene blue. I even use it as a nasal spray. I like it because I suffer from hay fever. I use it when my allergies flare up, and it helps clear my nose. Some people use it for colds, or you can drink it. Enjoy.
1: Guten Appetit.
0: I don't want to try that. Go on, just a drop under your tongue. A word of caution. Doctors warn against following this trend. Methylene blue can be dangerous. Methylene blue inhibits the widening of blood vessels. That can increase blood pressure. Proper circulation depends on sufficient blood flow. If blood vessels narrow, that can lead to serious problems. And if someone already has damaged blood vessels, something they may not even be aware of, the consequences can be critical. Dietary supplements are another part of Patrick's daily routine. The supplements market has exploded in recent years. Since 2020, almost 70,000 new products have entered the market, heavily promoted across social media.
2: Ich zeige euch fünf Supplemente, die Sinn machen und in der Reihenfolge, wie ich sie nehme. Vitamin B3 mit K2 ist ein Must-have.
3: Er braucht Kollagen, wahrscheinlich du. Und hier kommt jetzt warum.
0: Manufacturers make big promises, but solid evidence is often lacking. And when taken in excessive amounts or in combination with other substances, supplements can cause harmful side effects. One recent example is Blueprint, the anti-aging regimen developed by prominent American biohacker Brian Johnson. According to US media reports, some elements of the program may have contributed to hormonal disruptions and pre-diabetes, which he was accused of covering up. In many countries, dietary supplements don't require approval from health authorities. They're often not tested for effectiveness or safety. That means they can pose real health risks. Our advice is to get a blood test. You might only need supplements if you have a genuine deficiency. And whether it's supplements or gadgets, not everything that promises results can deliver them. This market is worth billions. We need to bear that in mind. We're seeing a lot of exaggerations right now, which has happened many times before in science and medicine. New evidence emerges, and eventually expectations become more realistic. Some biohacking gadgets may offer genuine benefits, but they're no miracle cure.
4: Self-optimization in every aspect of life, a new phenomenon we can blame on social media? Think again. Miracle potions were already making people rich back in the Middle Ages. And in the 1980s, people on TV were sweating their way towards the perfect physique. People's desire to look fitter and prettier goes back thousands of years. In some places today, it can feel as though you can't leave the house without a full makeover.
5: Chung-kyung Park is an aesthetic doctor who's represented South Korea at international beauty pageants. And as the director of a skincare clinic in Seoul, he knows just how important his appearance is for bringing in business.
4: Usually, male clients ask about things like jawline, since I have a relatively defined jawline, or about skin tone. When they see me, they often ask how they can achieve fairer skin.
5: With hundreds of thousands of Instagram followers, he says young patients often reach out hoping that minor facial enhancements will help improve their economic prospects. Patients like Madison.
6: Years ago, I got a lot of laser treatment and then also like cheek Botox that made my face like more slim. And then after that, I think I became more confident in my skin. Looks more healthy and white and glowy. Based on that, I work more confidently and I earn a lot than previous income.
5: Dr. Park's clinic is in Gangnam, a district with over 400 cosmetic and plastic surgery centers in a single square mile, where intense competition drives prices down. Advertisements for a quote-unquote perfect face follow you everywhere, from skyscrapers to storefronts and buses. Some even target students specifically, offering job interview preparation packages. At Uwa Clinic, one of the country's most prestigious facilities, demand nationally and internationally is so high the operation spans multiple floors.

0: two dermatology floors, 1, 2, 3, 4.
1: Rhinoplasties start at $3,500, half of the price in the States. UWA CEO and head surgeon Dr. Kim Woo-jung sees cosmetic treatments as a social tool.
2: In Korea, appearance is an important part of society, and many consider it a form of social competitiveness. So before choosing a job or going into interviews, people often undergo procedures to create a better impression.
1: Clinics like these help to sell the idea that a polished look can open doors professionally. And across the river in Hongdae, a university district, students and recent graduates are beginning to learn how to navigate these societal expectations.
3: Studies show that some recruiters in South Korea do still hire based on appearance. And most organizations across the country do still require a CV photo. Now, that pressure, especially for young people to look a certain way, has given rise to businesses like this one. This is effectively a photo shop, but it's a photo shop that specializes in creating that perfect CV image.
1: To see how the process works, I went through each step myself.
3: Hello.
1: Photobi's owner says he caters the service to the needs of the client.
2: If someone is applying for a service job, we try to help them look brighter and more approachable. If it's sales, then we try to make them look trustworthy.
4: I think
3: let's retouch this one.
1: The editors smoothed out my skin, sharpened my jawline, and even altered my forehead.
3: So you're removing all my moles. Wow.
1: This is something many young Koreans do to help them stand out professionally. But not everyone follows these rules so strictly. Jiwon Lee is a recent biochemistry graduate and part of a growing feminist movement that doesn't conform to beauty standards, though she says that it's not always easy.
5: I've always imagined if I were a man, would my mom be complaining that I don't wear makeup and I don't wear skirts and I don't wear decorate myself.
1: Despite Jiwon's resistance, it's hard to ignore that the need to look a certain way is deeply entrenched in South Korean society. For many young people, adjusting their image digitally or physically has become an almost quintessential part of the job application process. And as the industry continues to boom, the fundamental question remains: is it creating opportunity or simply deepening inequality?
6: Scientifically proven, these are the four pillars of a long and healthy life. First, regular exercise. Cardio workouts and strength training build stronger muscles and bones, while lowering the risk of heart disease, diabetes, and even cancer. They also boost brain power and improve our mood. In fact, just 15 minutes of brisk walking a day can help you live longer. Second, get enough sleep. While we sleep, the immune system produces new defense cells. Growth hormones help repair the body's tissues. One study linked sleep deprivation to 172 different diseases. Especially risky, getting less than 6 hours of sleep or sleeping irregularly. Third, reduce stress. Chronic stress keeps cortisol levels high, putting strain on the heart. It can also damage cells and shorten life expectancy. Relaxation and mindfulness, meanwhile, can help us age more healthily. Fourth, a healthy diet. Study after study suggests that trans fats, red and processed meat, salt and sugar can increase the risk of heart disease and cancer. Fruit and vegetables, on the other hand, plus whole grains, healthy fats, and nuts and legumes are all linked to a longer, healthier life.
7: Breakfast at the Dipple family's home. Father of two, Matthias, takes healthy eating seriously, especially when it comes to his children. As few carbohydrates as possible, particularly no sugar. Instead, the focus is on a protein-rich diet. Breakfast is very important. If you can keep your blood sugar stable first thing in the morning, you've already won half the battle.
8: You can feel

0: feel the difference. They have more energy throughout the day. Matthias tracks his blood sugar levels using an app. He's a biohacker, someone who follows a simple principle. Measure, act, measure. You measure something that's related to your health, then you make a change, and then you measure again. Matthias doesn't have diabetes, but he still wants to know how his blood sugar changes throughout the day. First, though, it's time to get his son off to school. His packed lunch has already attracted attention there. My teacher said, "Can I take a picture of your lunchbox? It looks so delicious." She was impressed. Never seen anything like it. Then it's off to school by bus. Coming home, however, is always on foot. The exercise made my blood sugar drop. Then during the recovery phase, it starts to rise again. Now Matthias wants to know what effect 2 glasses of grape juice will have on his blood sugar. 16 grams of sugar per 100 milliliters. Altogether, that's more than 30 grams of sugar, roughly equivalent to 10 sugar cubes. While waiting for the result, Matthias checks his sensor. A tiny needle continuously measures glucose levels in the tissue beneath his skin. After about 20 minutes, he has the result. I didn't expect the curve to be quite this steep. That's really fascinating. What do these dramatic blood sugar spikes actually mean for our health? Matthias regularly discusses the results with his doctor. One of the biggest problems is that people usually don't notice these blood sugar spikes themselves, and the issue can go on for years. Repeated spikes can damage the blood vessels, which can lead to the kinds of complications we see in people with diabetes. Matthias plans to keep wearing the sensor. His goal is to gather more data and better understand how to keep his blood sugar under control over the long term.
1: People with diabetes have no choice but to keep an eye on their blood sugar levels. Tracking can also help healthy people pay more attention to their overall diet. But whether healthy people actually benefit from avoiding blood sugar spikes remains a matter of debate. There are trends with benefits that are backed by evidence. Among them is training your mental resilience.
0: Our world is under stress. Crises, wars, and disease. We're bombarded with bad news, while maybe also dealing with personal setbacks. Psychotherapist Julia Linker studies how people cope with these challenges. Some are easily thrown off balance. Others seem to bounce back no matter what life throws at them. Psychologists call this resilience. The term originally comes from materials science. It describes what happens when force is applied to a material, and despite that force, the material returns to its original state. That's a concept we can apply to mental health as well. We've all experienced adversity, like the pandemic or economic crises and wars. And as you can see, the more pressure I apply, the longer it takes to spring back. That's why resilience is such an important topic. She's seen a growing number of patients with anxiety, eating disorders, and depression. Resilience is important because nobody gets through life without facing stress or adversity. It's a fundamental human ability. But we also have to recognize that crises seem to have become more frequent in recent years. We see that reflected in the clinic. More and more people report mental health problems. One approach is treatment, of course, but another is strengthening resilience and preventing problems before they occur. Until the 1970s, psychologists believed resilience was a fixed personality trait that couldn't be changed. Modern neuroscience has since shown that the brain is far more adaptable than previously thought. Researchers are now investigating exactly how resilience works. We've developed a new measure that we call neural efficiency. It describes how different a person's brain activity looks when they feel safe compared with when they're under stress. What we've found is that the more similar those patterns are, meaning the less energy someone needs to move from a stress state back to feeling safe,

0: the more resilient that person tends to be.
1: Umso resilienter ist die Person.
0: Research like this suggests that resilience can be trained. Scientists have identified a number of resilience factors that can be strengthened over time.

0: more effectively to difficult situations. Creative hobbies and trying new experiences can also help, especially when shared with others. Anything that brings joy can strengthen resilience. Stress and setbacks are part of life, but we're better equipped to regain our balance when we're prepared, and when we trust that even after the toughest crisis, a sense of calm will eventually return.
1: Self-optimization can be stressful when it turns into compulsive self-monitoring. Instead of enjoying life, people become anxious and restless. The remedy? The small joys of everyday life.
0: Taking time for yourself. Starting the day feeling calm and relaxed. Becoming one with nature. Self-care for all the senses. Hang on a second, that doesn't sound like self-care or a mindful morning routine. Definitely no time for that. Inken Bernstein has already looked after two toddlers and a baby this morning. It's been non-stop, from changing diapers to dealing with tantrums. Self-care? She could definitely use some right now. The 34-year-old's wellness routine currently looks something like this. 2 uninterrupted minutes of brushing her teeth. Becoming one with the elements. A moment for self-reflection. And then finally, a nice hot cup of coffee. Not fresh. It's been sitting there since 5 a.m. Everywhere she looks, there's talk of self-care and self-improvement. Be more attractive. Be more organised, but also creative. Be healthier, fitter, better. But when? Inken gets up at 5 a.m. and her days are packed from start to finish. Now she's supposed to add self-optimization to her to-do list. It creates more pressure. The idea that you should use any me time to improve yourself, discover the world, maintain friendships and social contacts, do this, do that. It just feels like one more source of pressure. When self-improvement goes too far, or self-care becomes something you do purely out of obligation, something that's meant to help you can end up having the opposite effect. Psychologists refer to this as self-care burnout. I used to follow these people online who just seem to lead these effortlessly perfect lives. They'd go for a run first thing, then sit down to a beautiful, healthy bowl of food. And it stressed me out because I thought, I need to do that too. Inken is an influencer herself with around 100,000 followers on Instagram. She tries to portray motherhood as it really is. Before I became a mother, I thought the kids would have their own playroom to play in, and I was convinced the living room would stay a living room. A stand against perfectionism, in favour of chaos and being completely ordinary. It's okay to have a normal job, a normal apartment, and to have to watch your budget. You don't need constant self-optimization, better, faster, you're okay just as you are. Self-care, yes, but not as a way to function better for other people, as a way to feel better yourself. That's something I want to pass on to my children. Take care of yourself. If you need a break, take one. Some people recharge by cycling 30 kilometers through the forest. I recharge by spending time completely alone, as far away from other people as possible. Everyone needs something different. Inken has found what works for her, and these days she's much harder to knock off balance.
1: And on that note, it's time for us to recharge before the next show. We'll be back very soon with more In Good Shape. Until then, take care and bye for now.
2: Hello and welcome to DW News. I'm Pablo Folie-Lies. We're just minutes away from the European Union's annual State of the Union address, where European Commission President Ursula von der Leyen will set out her priorities for the year ahead and her vision for where the EU goes next. But before She even takes the podium at the European Parliament in Strasbourg. One person in the audience

0: is already attracting attention. Canadian Prime Minister Mark Carney, there he is, arriving a short while ago. He's in Strasbourg seeking closer ties with the EU as both Ottawa and Brussels navigate a world, let's just say, marked by growing trade tensions, plenty of uncertainty geopolitically, and shifting alliances. Carney is expected to outline his vision for a, quote, unique alliance between Canada and the EU when he addresses the European Parliament on Thursday. Now, Carney's presence comes as Canada is looking to diversify beyond its traditionally tight relationship with its neighbour to the south, the United States. Relations between Ottawa and Washington are in a poor state after trade talks broke down last month. Now, von der Leyen, that's Ursula von der Leyen, the European Commission president, is expected to focus on strengthening the bloc's competitiveness and security, maintaining support for Ukraine as the war there rages on, and boosting the EU's ability to act independently in an increasingly volatile world. Now, the speech is also expected to address other big issues that are worrying and affecting Europeans: artificial intelligence, the climate crisis. We've had a pretty tough summer here in Europe. Online safety too, and international trade tensions. So while today's speech is about the EU's priorities for the coming year, it's also taking place at a moment when countries on both sides of the Atlantic are reassessing old relationships and searching for new ones. So there's plenty to focus on today, and there's no better person to break it down for me and for us than DW's correspondent Jack Parrock, who's at the European Parliament. There's Jack at the European Parliament in Strasbourg. Jack, great to see you. I'm going to go straight to you about Mark Carney. He's, as I've mentioned, in attendance. It seems like he's taking a lot of attention away from perhaps some of the other issues. How significant is that, and what does it tell us about where Canada and the EU see their relationship heading?
1: Yeah, it's a really interesting aspect that he has come here today. Von der Leyen, the European Commission president, obviously this is her grandstand annual speech where she lays out her political priorities, essentially her wish list as well, from the EU's 27 member states. She's decided to give a little bit of her spotlight over to the Canadian Prime Minister to allow him some of the shine, which she perhaps ordinarily wouldn't have done. But there's a double edge to this, because his presence here also endorses the European agenda that she's about to set out. Now, Mark Carney has been on a bit of a tour talking about the need for the middle powers of the world to club together and to come together. And this is firstly in relation to the sort of shifting tides away from the United States, which he himself is really pressing for, including with his decreased trading relationship with the United States. But this idea of a unique alliance is perhaps not being so welcomed by some of the realists in European political circles, who see that perhaps this suggestion of Canada joining the EU may not be ever a real political reality, and that creating some sort of alliance or this unique alliance may be more difficult than perhaps the Canadian Prime Minister would like. But as I say, what this is symbolism. Two powers of the world that believe in each other's political agendas, supporting one another, and specifically the Canadian Prime Minister supporting the European Commission President as he sits there and listens to her speech this morning here in Strasbourg.
0: Well, let's talk about that speech, Jack, because, of course, we're still waiting for it to begin. It should get underway very shortly, so we may have to jump to that. But I've mentioned that there in the introduction some of the topics that have been that are expected to be mentioned today in this State of the Union. But just remind us, what are the key themes Brussels is perhaps expecting to hear from von der Leyen this morning?
1: Yeah, so as you mentioned, competitiveness and boosting the economy, that is a huge priority. But what we're seeing, while this is a speech that is watched around the world, it also is a dance for von der Leyen to play the politicians, the members of the European Parliament, and to keep them on side in their, what is quite at the minute, quite a delicate political alliance between the centre-left and the centre-right. Now, the centre-right, their priority is migration. They want to hear from her a crackdown on migration, quicker ability to expel asylum seekers. That's after the migration issue that happened with tens of thousands of people entering the Spanish enclave of Ceuta on the North African continent, which caused massive rifts politically around the European Union. Now, from the centre-left point of view, the socialists, they're keen on seeing that the European Commission president beefs up her promises and recommits to the European Green Deal to make Europe a climate-neutral continent, which was the promise that she made. Having said that, these two sides are sort of conflicting, and she has to balance and dance across some of the political lines to try and hold them together in the grand coalition here in the European Parliament that she relies on in order to push forward her political agenda. And that's all been sort of in the run-up to this, the questions of how she will manage to do that. As you say, on top of that, there's a lot of questions about AI. We've heard from European officials that have been working on this speech that that's been the most redrafted part of the speech because of the speed at which AI systems and global perceptions and the negativity in European amongst European citizens around AI because of how that changes. So there's going to be a lot in there. We're going to have to try and unpick what she does. Also, it's quite significant that the thing we're not necessarily highlighting or talking about so much is Russia's war against Ukraine. She will definitely talk about it, and the security agenda will be a priority, but it isn't the sort of flagship centerpiece. We don't expect, we will have to wait and see where it lands and how it's prioritized during the speech when she delivers it.
0: Jack, these speeches, obviously, you mentioned that there, I've mentioned that, you know, there's a lot of meat often in these speeches, and it's so often very difficult to kind of pick out the bits that are, we'll say, the most important, because they all have their level of importance, of course. But for viewers who are listening or watching this speech, what should they pay attention to if they want to know what could genuinely become EU policy, we'll say, over the next year or years?
1: Yeah, I mean, that's the big question. I think the things that people are looking into are the AI announcements. That's going to be really significant. We expect that she will announce something about tech companies having to prove before they bring in their new tech that they are child friendly rather than sort of legislating afterwards. That's something that we'll all look out for, and that could have huge effects around the world. And the other thing is this idea of a Kids Act. So again, this is about protecting children, a Europe-wide social media age limit. She may put forward some different suggestions around that. We'll have to wait and see exactly what she says. And that could also set a benchmark around the world as far as a sort of policy on these issues. It's really important to say, Pablo, that when she delivers this speech, some of it, she will say a lot of, you know, European unity and, you know, standing together and standing up for values and all of this kind of stuff that she always says. But there are policy nuggets like the ones I've said. But the other caveat is that sometimes in these speeches, she puts out very ambitious agendas and doesn't actually see them get through. Last year, the State of the Union speech of 2025, one of the absolute cornerstones was her plan to use frozen Russian assets, financial assets that are held in a financial institution in Belgium in order to fund Ukraine's economy. Just a few months later, Belgium, where that money was held, refused that. So she didn't get over the line, her center point part of her speech last year. That isn't to say it was necessarily a failure. She was trying to nudge the needle forward, and Ukraine did end up getting financing through other means. But it's important to say that this speech, she doesn't only use it to announce policy, she announces it to try and push the 27 capitals of the European Union and sway them towards political positions. And that doesn't always mean that what she says or she announces actually results. It sort of comes to fruition in the way that she says it here at this speech today.
0: Jack, we're just seeing images there on our screen. I'll see if they'll come back up on our screen now in a second, but we're just seeing the Canadian Prime Minister, Mark Carney, walking into the European Parliament. There they are, they're back. And we see the European Commission President, Ursula von der Leyen, and the European Parliament President, Roberta Metsola, also there alongside Mark Carney and Ursula von der Leyen. We can see also the parliamentarians there in the European Parliament in Strasbourg. It looks like many of them, there they are, they're entering now the Parliament chamber in Strasbourg. There are 720 members of the European Parliament. Not sure if every single one of them is in attendance, but it looks like plenty of the seats are filled. And we should be hearing from the European Commission President Ursula von der Leyen shortly. Mark Carney, as you can see there in your shot, next to the European Parliament President Roberta Metsola. Going back to you, Jack, how is Europe feeling? It's a big question I'm putting to you, Jack, but I'm going to put it to you because you're in, you know, you're often, you live in Brussels, you're really on the ground and you get a good sense of the mood there. Is Europe feeling more confident today or more vulnerable than it was 12 months ago?
1: Pablo, this is the day for these questions, you know, the state of the union, exactly what is going on here. This is exactly what this speech is about, this kind of barometer. Is it positive? That's the big question. Will she deliver a super positive, ambitious speech? Or will she this year be slightly more realistic in the confrontations that they're having to face with the Trump administration, with China? The question is, will she be very strident on China this year? And most people are expecting that actually she will dial that down in this speech. But the interesting thing with the Mark Carney presence as well is related to this, as I said, this suggestion of middle powers and whether the EU considers itself a middle power. And I can tell you firmly, European Union leaders like Ursula von der Leyen see the European Union as a global power. Perhaps member states like Germany, France and Italy would be considered middle powers alongside Canada. But this, I pretty much highly expect that she will try to push the confidence of the European Union as the world's biggest trading bloc. So over 16% of the world's global trade is done by the European Union. So I think she's about to start. We're going to hear, I think, perhaps from Roberta Metsola, the European Parliament President, first. But like I say, this is the moment where we see the positivity or the negativity of the negativity. This speech is really that barometer.
0: All right, Jack, we're going to, I think, listen in to the European Parliament President Roberta Metsola speak now, and then we'll come back to you shortly.
2: That's Prime Minister Mark Carney. Thank you for being with us.
0: I think we're going to hear it. There we go.

They haven't heard you giving your speech yet, so we look forward, in fact, to hearing you here tomorrow. Today is a moment, dear friends and colleagues, to look honestly at where Europe stands, to decide what kind of Europe we want, and to find the courage to build it. Our union has always moved forward because people were willing to take a leap where the moment demanded it and turned uncertainty into possibility. People expect a union that does more to protect them, more to support them, and more to fight their corner. They want answers on security, on competitiveness, on affordable homes, on quality jobs, on climate, on borders. They want us to stand up for a Europe of values, where we are an unapologetic light in the world, where you can afford to pay your bills, scale your startup, live in freedom, love who you wish to love, and be who you wish to be, where journalists are free to write, and where justice and the rule of law are the hallmarks of our way. They want a continent better able to defend itself, standing with Ukraine and keeping them secure, online and offline. And they want a Europe that

0: stands proudly on its own 2 feet, that stays open and trades with the world without ever being naive about it. So, colleagues, let this morning's debate and the next couple of days be one about where we stand, ambitious about where we are going, and focused on results. So, dear President von der Leyen, the floor is yours, dear Ursula.
1: Thank you very much, President Metsola, dear Roberta, Prime Minister Carney, dear Mark. Honourable members, it was the best of times, it was the worst of times. This is how Charles Dickens describes Europe in the days of the French Revolution. And it is also a fair description of the world we live in. The speed of change is incredible, the challenges exceptional. So if I look at Europe today, I would say the state of our union is the strongest it has ever been. The state of our union can also feel as precarious as it has ever been. These two statements may seem incompatible, but they are both true. And they reflect these exceptional times. This complex age of, on one hand, great possibilities, and on the other hand, great perils, which all countries are seeking to navigate. In this world, Europe has chosen to forge its own path. This is the work we've done over the last years. And a stronger, more independent Europe is now emerging. That is a Europe that is securing its prosperity, one that is breaking free from the toxic dependency on Russian fossil fuels. That is a Europe that has become the greatest trading power on the planet, that is transforming its industrial policy while upholding its social model. That is a Europe better able to defend itself than ever before, one that has radically overhauled its approach to securing our homelands, that has increased defense spending by almost 80% in the last 5 years alone. This is a Europe that stands up for each other, as we are doing by standing with Ukraine, as it fights for its future and for our freedom. Or when we stood up for Greenland, when it was threatened, or when drones, hybrid attacks, or disinformation target our democracies. All of this proves one thing. Europe is there for Europeans. And that in the cold fragility of today's world, only Europe can provide true sovereignty for Europeans. And therefore, honourable members, this is a Europe we can be so proud of. And at the same time, we all know the threats that we are facing. As old assumptions and relationships have frayed, we are now dealing with an openly hostile world. A territorial war of aggression is raging on our continent. Others have erupted nearby. A fight for industrial capacities is shaping global competition. And a battle of narratives is seeking to weaken confidence in Europe, to paralyze our democracies. But people's worries are not only linked to these big global threats. The effect of the many crises is present for many European families, not least on the cost of living and housing. The dizzying speed of change and technology that is impacting our jobs, our livelihoods, and our societies. And it is also having a profound effect on our democracy and our discourse. We see this in the rise of the extreme and the decline of nuance, even in the way that we relate to each other. These real concerns are being weaponized to drive a wedge between us, sometimes from the outside, but too often from the inside. But our path is clear: building an independent Europe that has the power to act. Nothing can divert us from this. Because in this world, the fate of Europe must remain in the hands of Europeans. So our choice is clear. Do we want a strong and independent Europe that stands up for its values in this world? Or do we let divisions and dependencies hold us back? Do we want to rally around our European idea that together we can decide our own destiny? Or do we let our democracies be undermined by the proxies and puppets of authoritarians? And whether it is the ultra-nationalists or the anti-European, whether it's Russian interference or disinformation, the names may be different, but their goal is the same. They despise our values, and they want to shatter our European unity. So let's not only fight back against that, but let's fight together for our European idea. Honourable members, our economy has withstood the impact of the Middle East wars better than expected. And unemployment is at near record lows. But the pressures from higher energy prices and borrowing costs are biting for people and business. Clear fiscal choices will have to be made to ensure fiscal sustainability while protecting investment. So kickstarting Europe's economy is our number one priority. We have a huge market, world-class industry and services, a rich pool of savings, and one of the world's leading currencies. And yet, we still fragment our capital, networks, and purchasing power. And this is why, when we took office, we together put in place a bold plan to build an economy where innovation and energy flows across borders, where companies compete and grow across Europe, and savings finance our future. This is the logic of the Draghi and Letta report. And together we are delivering. We have to be faster, all institutions, yes, we know this. We now have the political agreement on One Europe, One Market roadmap. And together, by the end of next year, we can and we must complete this historic overhaul of the single market. In today's economy, speed is of the essence. A permit or a form, a grid connection or financing decision, all of this can determine where an investment is made and where jobs are created. We need to move much faster. And this is why we will put forward proposals to further speed up permitting. Where projects are in Europe's strategic interest, we need to massively accelerate. And where administrative burden is slowing down business and SMEs, we need to slash that too. You know that our 12 omnibuses proposals are reducing administrative burden by around 17 billion euros per year. But, honourable members, simplification cannot be a one-way street. All levels have to have skin in the game. We have long spoken about the harms of gold plating. Honourable members, yes, we are doing our best at the European level to cut red tape. But now I think it is time for the Member States to step up. If we are serious about simplification, we also need a pact against gold plating. Honourable members, Europe cannot remain an industrial powerhouse if its energy prices are structurally too high. When Russia cut us off the gas, we fought back. Our supplies are now more diversified. And we invested in our homegrown clean energies, and this is renewables and nuclear. But then came the closure of the Strait of Hormuz. And again, we bitterly felt the cost of our general dependence on imported fossil fuels. And let me just give you one figure. Since the start of the conflict in the Strait of Hormuz, imported fossil fuels cost us an additional 90 billion euros without a single molecule of energy in addition. So we need to double down on our affordable and homegrown clean energy, be it renewables or nuclear, be it biomethane or others, technologically neutral. But these energies must give us independence and drive down energy prices. For this independence, we need to electrify Europe. Our goal is to double the share of electricity by 2040. With this, Europe could cut its fossil fuel import bill by 260 billion euros per year. But we also need to ensure that electricity we generate is available. Last year, we installed more than 80 gigawatts of renewable capacity. Good. But six times more capacity is still waiting to be connected. What a waste. And this is why we need the grids package so urgently. We must invest faster. We must speed up grids connection. We must develop storage. In short, let's make Europe's future electric. This is a must. Honourable members, we can bring down energy prices, invest and innovate more, reform our economies, but all this is undermined if our companies do not compete on a level playing field. Our trade deficit with China is now 1 billion euros a day. It has reached a tipping point. Some say the second China shock is looming, but it's already here. It shows in our communities and factories across our union. It leads to deindustrialization in the industrial heartlands of Europe. This is unsustainable. And this is why we are engaged in a dialogue with China to rebalance our trade. But this dialogue must now lead to results. China's weaker domestic demand means it also needs our European market. So it is in both our interests to work together and find solutions. But let me be very clear. We will use all tools at our disposal to rebalance our relationships. Words are good, but deeds are better. And there is another point. We still have too many dangerous dependencies. We are more than 80% dependent on China for many critical raw materials, 90% for some rare earths. We have done a lot, but we are not the only ones trying to diversify. So we need to urgently procure and build up reserves. No country can do this on its own. So we need to think differently. And this is why we will establish a new European Corporation on Critical Raw Materials. It will help us obtain and stockpile what we need for electric cars, for chips and batteries, for clean tech and defense, and so much more. Not only our industry depends on this, but also our independence and our security. And this brings me to my next point on financing. To be very clear, first of all, on the MFF, our budget is about our future, and any modern budget needs new own resources. And I thank you for the support of this Parliament from day one on what that topic is concerned. We must create the conditions for our companies to attract investment and grow. And this is why our work on the Savings and Investment Union is so critical. But developing capital markets takes time, and the need of our companies is urgent. We need a banking system that is built for growth, not just for stability. And this is why we will put forward a new banking package focusing on simplification

tackling fragmentation. We know the demand for capital is out there, but we need a greater capacity and appetite for risk. Our deep tech startups are on track to attract record venture capital investment in 2026. And this is why I announced the new Scale Up Europe Fund last year. A year on, the first investments have been made in companies such as ICEYE. ICEYE was set up by two young Europeans, Rafal from Poland and Pekka from Finland. They initially met through Erasmus some 15 years ago. Together, they founded a tech startup. They developed their ideas around satellite imagery. They got Horizon funding. They proved their technology. They grew with private investment. And today, they are one of the world's leading space technology companies, with offices in Finland, Poland, Spain, and Greece. ICEYE's story shows that Europe is the home of innovation and that we can reignite Europe's entrepreneurial spirit. And I'm delighted that the founders are with us today. Please join me in welcoming Rafal and Pekka. You are a true European success story. Please rise.

Honourable members, these are Europeans' economic fundamentals. But our future prosperity and security will greatly depend on how we manage the tipping points of our times: climate change and artificial intelligence. On climate change, this summer was the summer of truth. Almost no part of our continent was spared. In Belgium's high fens, a peatland formed over centuries burned into a wasteland of ash. Flames roared from the mountains of Ireland to the islands of Greece and Croatia. In the Alps, ancient glaciers retreat further every day. The impact of all this is simply devastating. 660,000 hectares burned to ground. Some 12 million tons of crops lost. Key rivers like the Danube, the Rhein, or La Garonne are disappearing before our eyes. More than 35,000 additional deaths during the heat waves. Care homes and hospitals dangerously overheated, and all of this is a mere preview. These were the hottest summer months ever, but probably the coolest of the years to come. Science is clear. Europe is warming at double the global rate. Of course, the transition is complex, and we will need to adjust and learn along the way. But there is no doubt Europe can, must, and will stay the course on our climate targets. Honourable Member, this is not about mitigation or adaptation. We need both. And they need to strengthen each other. This is the only way to reach climate resilience. But we need to step up dramatically on preparedness. We will present a new framework for climate resilience next month. It will identify 100 of the most vulnerable territories in Europe. And we will assess the risks and at which level they should be managed. It will give us a whole-of-society approach, all the way through to the local level, where adaptation matters most. And it will aim to make Europe the champion in adaptation technologies, a huge emerging market, whether drought-resistant crops, flood prevention, or energy-efficient cooling. Europe is already a leader, and we must capture this market. Today, only 25% of catastrophe losses in Europe are covered by private insurance. This means that far too often national budgets become the insurer of last resort. We need to take action to close this gap, and this is why the Commission will set up a climate insurance alliance. Honourable members, there can be no repeat of this summer. And this is also why we will soon present a European heat wave plan. We need better early warning systems and better health preparedness. We need urban adaptation and cooling. And we need to support the most vulnerable. The second point is on water and food security. We know the risks of water scarcity for our farmers, SMEs, energy, and supply chains. Yet, European pipes lose almost 1 liter in every 4 liters, mostly through leakage. What a waste! So we will put forward a new European Water Initiative, because water is precious for our industry and for our food security. Crops need water to grow, livestock to survive, entire harvests depend on it. And this is why we will make proposals to improve risk management and address the insurance gap. And once again, Europe's farmers have risen to the challenge of this never-ending summer. And honourable members,
Europe's farmers are the best in the world, and we will support them every step of their way. The next point is about wildfires. They are getting more intense, more frequent, and more spread out. I must say I'm so proud of Europe's response, of our European assets flying across the continent. But clearly, we need to think bigger and learn faster. And this is why we have asked some of Europe's most senior firefighters and emergency responders to lead the work. They will look at all aspects of preparedness and prevention, from civil-military coordination to needs for new capabilities. And I've asked them to make proposals, including a future European firefighting fleet. Our emergency crews have saved countless lives and homes this year alone. And there's a story I would like to tell. It is the story of a Danish pilot, Rune Kindahl. His passion for flying brought him all around the world. He settled down in a small Canadian city called Terrace. He became one of the country's most experienced civilian pilots. But Rune wanted to put his talent at the service of a bigger mission. So he came back to Europe to help tame wildfires across our continent. In July, he carried out many successful missions across Greece, and he was then supposed to get a well-deserved break. But the emergency was at its peak. So Rune decided to stay. A few days later, he was involved in a tragic accident with his fire liaison officer. Both Rune and the officer were killed. They died as heroes. I have asked Rune's mother and his brothers to join us today as special guests. And dear Margit, dear Tue, dear Cor, we're honored to have you. Rune gave his life to save others, and today all of Europe owes him.

Honourable members, the second tipping point of our times is artificial intelligence. AI is fast becoming a foundational layer for our economy and security. Europe's stance is clear. We want to make the most of artificial intelligence to improve our societies, our quality of life, and our productivity. And I'm an optimist that AI has the potential to benefit humanity if we get it right. But as with any powerful new technology, AI comes with the balance of possibilities on one hand, but also massive risks on the other hand. And without addressing these risks, we will never be able to unlock AI's potential. As the frontier models become more capable, these risks have become sharper and come sharper into focus. Models being developed will allow hacking on a level we never thought possible. And they will soon be in the hands of adversaries who see the world very differently than us. At the same time, the dangers of self-improving models are becoming ever more apparent. Incidents of AI agents escaping their environment or inserting malicious code are mere glimpse. After the Hugging Face incidents, developers are ringing the alarm. And CEOs of the most advanced companies tell us that it is time to slow down on the self-recursive models, to pace the frontier. If the people developing the technology are clear, then we should be too. The AI Act is, of course, a crucial piece to put in place guardrails, and it puts Europe in a position to shape global efforts and of how to tackle this. So we will step up together with our like-minded partners like Canada, the UK, and others. We want to team up on model evaluation, verification, early warning, AI security, and much more. And I will invite the main frontier labs for discussion on how we can support ongoing industry efforts to pace the frontier. Honourable members, it is also true that Europe will need its own capabilities, in particular to protect our national security. We need to stay in the race, because this is crucial for our independence. So we need to massively boost our computing capacity, and we will set out our ideas for how to achieve this in a clean and efficient way. We will also develop new ways to use public and private funds to invest in the most promising European startups and companies. Honourable members, by limiting the risks of AI, we can maximise the benefits. We have already done a lot on gigafactories and tech sovereignty, for example, but the next leg of this race is not only about frontier models. Just as with the printing press in times gone by, it was invented by a German inventor, but it was mastered and applied across Western Europe. So we do not need to develop the frontier technology to be the ones who draw the greatest value from it. The key is creating the value that AI has not yet delivered. So moving AI from the screen to the real economy and the real society, on the factory floor, on the hospital ward, in precision agriculture,

agriculture, in our energy grids, smart grids, for autonomous driving, for defense. This is where the real value is hidden. And it is where Europe has big advantages. We have world-class industries that sit on the highest quality data. These data are precious European treasure. They are what can power tailor-made industrial AI models. And let me give you one societal example. On breast cancer screening, an issue many of you have campaigned tirelessly on. Mammography screening reduces mortality by around 30 to 40% among women who attend. Early detection is of the essence. And this is where AI can step in. AI-supported mammography can identify earlier and more cancers during screening. And as a result, more women can survive. So we need AI for health. But here again, we must do it in a European way. Do I want my doctor to have instant AI access to all the data needed to make the best diagnostic treatment and choice? Yes, of course. But do I want my doctor to be a robot, AI assisted? No, of course not. I do not want a robot to tell me whether I have cancer or not. The point is, AI needs to empower our doctors, not to replace them. And this is just one example. We are now focusing on five of the highest value sectors, where industrial AI has the biggest potential, and we have the data in Europe. Health, transport, agri-food, advanced manufacturing, and defense and space. In November, we will announce game-changing initiatives across these sectors. We will invite member states, members of the European Parliament, industry and entrepreneurs to join us in this ambitious European project. Our approach is clear. We want artificial intelligence. We want AI to create more value, more responsibility, and at a lower cost and with less energy consumption. But above all, we want AI with human agency. This is the essence of the European way. Honourable members, many of the risks of AI also spill over into our social market economy. For some, AI allows them to speed up repetitive tasks to make better use of their skills. But clearly, these benefits are unevenly spread between skill sets, generations, and regions. Look just at young people and the barriers they are facing just to get on the first rung of employment. Our response must keep pace. From education to employment, AI must help develop skills, improve the quality of jobs, and give workers a fair chance. And this is why we need our Quality Jobs Act, and we will deliver before the end of the year. And honourable members, next year we will celebrate the 10th anniversary of our European Pillar of Social Rights. And we will keep delivering on its promise. We will invest in our regions so everyone has the right to stay. We will launch a European Care Deal to address the challenges linked to our demographic changes. We have just proposed the first ever Housing Act to tackle short-term rentals and housing speculations. Because, honourable members, staying in the region is not a privilege. Care is not a privilege. Housing is not a privilege. They are rights, and we have to give them to our Europeans. And honourable members, when we proclaimed this pillar of social rights 10 years ago, the world was different. Our society has changed in many ways for the better, in others

not. And today our fundamental values are being challenged. Some people even want to backslide on women's rights. They want to send us back in an age where women were second-class citizens. We have fought so hard for equal treatment, equal opportunities, equal pay. Look around this room. Finally, there are many of us here, presidents, vice presidents, group leaders, commissioners, members of the European Parliament, staffers and ushers. So let me send a very clear signal and message. Women are here to stay. We will defend our rights.

And we will continue to stand up for our values every single day. And this is why, together with my dear friend Antonio Costa, we will host a summit to uphold the enduring principles of our social. Times may change, technologies may change, but our values do not. In Europe, always come first. Honourable members, in this age of tipping points, our prosperity and security will not only be built at home. Here, we signed free trade agreements with India, Mercosur, Mexico, Australia, and Indonesia. We now have trade deals in place with more than 80 countries, more than anyone else in the world. And business is asking us for more. I can announce today a new international connectivity project. It will link the South Caucasus and Central Asia directly to the European market, what we call the Middle Corridor. Through Global Gateway, we will aim to crowd in up to 12 billion euros in public and private investment. Our goal is to diversify routes, triple trade flows, and slash freight transit times by 2030. To make this a reality, we will organize a regional connectivity summit with the Prime Minister of Bulgaria. And honorable members, these partnerships are a strategic choice for Europe. But they also put pressure in the rules-based system. For some, the answer is to go it alone. But this is not an option for us. Europe will always lead when it comes to defending the rules-based system. But we can no longer rely on it to be the only way to secure our interests or assume that its rules will shelter us from the complex threats that we face. In this new world, we must urgently reimagine our partnerships and build global coalitions for our resilience and democracies. And here too, only Europe, with its size and power, can take the lead. And this is why I have invited Prime Minister Mark Carney of Canada.

Mark, your presence here is a symbol of the enduring friendship between our people. Our cultural, historical and personal links run deep in the fabric of our societies. And thanks to CETA, our trade in goods has grown by 75% in less than a decade. This shows the power of our trade agreements, by the way. We see the world with the same eyes, from AI to climate change, from the Arctic to geopolitics. And we have stood together on Ukraine, on defense, on raw materials and supply chains. But above all, dear Mark, Europe and Canada believe in democracy. That power does not belong to the strongest, richest and loudest, but to all of us. That democracies have the freedom to choose with whom to

work. So we are joining forces voluntarily. We will move from CETA to an alliance for the future to create a common prosperity and economic security space. We will work on intelligent management.

labor and economic security. This is not a partnership against anyone else, but for our common strength. In short, we want to bring the relationship with Canada to the highest level possible. And dear Mark, I said we must urgently reimagine our partnerships. So I would like to work with you on opening the door for Canada to being the first associate member of the European Union.

Honourable Members, Europe's belief in cooperation has always been driven by peace. It is our raison d'être. Today that peace is threatened. Russia's war of aggression on Ukraine rages on, and threats are mounting on our soil. Just this week we saw it in Lithuania, Denmark and Poland, and the attempted drone attacks in Leipzig is another proof. We need to be clear about what this was. An attack using military-grade material carried out by Russian operatives on European soil. An attack not only on one member state, but against all of our union. And, honourable members, we will not allow it. We should be under no illusions about what is happening here. Hybrid threats facing Europe are less and less hybrid and less threats. Cyber sabotage, arson, drone incursion, they are ramping up every day. So as the threat level climbs, so must Europe's preparedness. And this is why I will propose, together with HRVP, a new European security strategy. We already have many tools, and we are strengthening our work with NATO. But our doctrine, our institutions, and our decision-making have not kept pace with the new reality. Our systems are made for a different world. They are driven by well-intentioned attempts at consensus and compromise, but we need to consider if they are still fit for purpose. For instance, Europe needs its own counter-hybrid playbook. We urgently need a consensus on how to respond to certain incidents. Those which fall below armed aggression but clearly threaten our national security. In other words, a mechanism to flank NATO's Article 4. And I believe it is time for Europe's own Article 4, an emergency security protocol. When triggered by one member state, all member states should convene to coordinate a European response, to deter further escalation and to mitigate the impact. And I believe we must go further still. For a long time, we have discussed a leaders' format focused on the security of our continent with partners like Canada, Ukraine, the UK, Norway and others involved. This is even more urgent now, given the nature and scale of the risks at play. And this is why we will set out our ideas to make a European Security Council a reality. The urgency is clear. And, honourable members, this united front also drives our work on European defence.

0: The surge in defense spending has led to record levels of investments in our capabilities and forces. New joint projects are getting off the ground, and we are spending more European than ever before. That's good. Bigger orders for our industry, more interoperability, more economies of scale. Now we need to take that approach to the next level. The war in Ukraine has shown us the importance of strategic enablers. These are the critical support assets and force multipliers that any credible defense relies on, from air and missile defense to strategic transport to air-to-air refueling, from space to cyber. These systems are essential, and we need more of them. Only together does Europe have the scale to deliver them. And this is why I can announce a new European instrument for strategic enablers, fully aligned with NATO, of course. Because only a strong and credible European defense posture will guarantee our security. And that there is no room for any kind of doubt. Europe will defend each and every single square meter of its territory. Sehr geehrte Damen und Herren Abgeordnete,
1: Ladies and Gentlemen,
0: was das bedeutet, zeigen uns die Männer und Frauen in der Ukraine jeden Tag.
1: The men and women of Ukraine are showing us every day what that means. We know that the coming winter will be tough for Ukraine, but we also know that North Korean missiles and Russian drones cannot break the Ukrainian spirit of resistance.
0: Denn die Ukrainer kämpfen für etwas.
1: Because the people of Ukraine are fighting for something. They're fighting for the survival of their country, for their identity and for their freedom. And they're also fighting for our freedom and our self-determination. Our task remains to support Ukraine as best we can.
0: Und konkret heißt dies erstens,
1: in concrete terms, this means the following. First, that we'll give our strongest ever support to Ukraine over the toughest winter of the war. Together with our partners, we'll provide humanitarian aid and reinforce Ukraine's supplies of power and heating. Second, we'll strengthen Ukraine's air defenses. Last week, for the first time, we approved the purchase of American Patriot interceptor missiles.
2: This is DW News, and these are our top stories.
1: A single supplier. That is why we'd like to develop with Ukraine an affordable modular missile defense system. At the heart of this collaboration is the FRIER project. We're combining the Ukrainians' combat experience and innovativeness with Europe's technological leadership, and of course our substantial production capacity. But FRIER is just the beginning. More is needed. Using the remaining funds from SAFE, we will be setting up a new program for joint projects with Ukrainian companies. Third, we will be tightening our sanctions on Russia. Further pressure must be applied to Russia. What is needed is not necessarily new sanctions, but above all the enforcement of existing ones. Our sanctions are hurting. They're putting enormous pressure on the Russian economy. Russia is doing everything it can to get round them, so we must close the loopholes.
0: Because, honourable members, every day this summer, strike after strike hit Ukrainian cities. In Odessa, Russian drones struck a crowded shopping mall in broad daylight. Then they struck a second time, deliberately targeting the rescue workers who rushed in to help. This is not just war. This is a deliberate strategy of

peril. But Ukrainians have proven countless times that their spirit cannot be broken. And this summer, a little girl has shown the whole world the true essence of this. When the war began, Sasha was a six-year-old girl with a great passion. She loved gymnastics more than anything. But on a sunny day in May, a Russian missile struck her home. Sasha was rescued from under the rubble. She spent 2 weeks in a coma. And when she woke up, she discovered that her left leg was gone forever. It seemed her dream had collapsed with her house. But Sasha refused to give up. Just 7 months after the attack, she was back in the gym with a new prosthetic leg. She trained harder than ever. She started winning gold after gold. This summer, she traveled the world with her Dance of Freedom tour. Her aim is to tell the world about Ukrainian resilience and the fight for freedom. And she has inspired people at the Tour Eiffel and in Times Square, in Rio and in Tokyo. And today, she wants to bring her message right here to the heart of Europe. And honorable members, please join me in welcoming Sasha. Sasha, you are a great inspiration to all of us.

0: The longing for peace is universal. The deep suffering in Gaza and unchecked settler violence in the West Bank have deeply affected Europeans. The Israeli government's decision to advance the illegal E1 settlement project is unacceptable. Last year, I called for Europe to act, proposing a number of measures. It is painful for many Europeans that member states have been unable to build the necessary majorities for a unified response. Some member states have moved ahead. Others are considering to do so. When Europe is divided, it cannot change the course of events. The months ahead in the regions will be critical. Despite these challenges, Europe is leading the way in supporting Palestinians. We have delivered more aid than anyone else. Through the Palestine Donor Group and the Team Gaza Initiative, we have brought together 65 delegations. Together, we have pledged nearly €1 billion to rebuild Gaza and support a modern Palestinian authority. Europe supports the right to self-defense for Israel, and the Palestinian people have an equal right to live in safety and in dignity. It is Europe's role to keep the flame of the two-state solution alive. And honourable members, throughout this speech I have spoken about the need for Europe to act together or risk being pulled apart. Once again this summer, this reality was tested at our borders. From our eastern borders to the shores of Crete and right across the Mediterranean. And of course, with the crisis in Ceuta. The events may be different in nature, but they have two things in common. The first thing is that vulnerable people are being exploited by callous traffickers and smugglers, by our adversaries. And this is why we have proposed a sanctions regime to hit criminals where it hurts most. And the second point, all of our external borders are European borders. So I want to address the people of Spain directly. Ceuta's border is a European border because Ceuta is Spain and Ceuta is Europe, and Europe will be there for you. The point is that the only solution is a European solution, and that is the Pact on Migration and Asylum. After years of work, we finally have a common European framework, one that gives responsibilities to all and that demands solidarity from all. And it now needs to be fully implemented because we are on the right way. And let me give you two figures. We have seen a 55% reduction in illegal arrivals over the past 2 years, more than halved, and a further 37 drop this year. This is real progress. But the events of this summer show that our tools need to evolve, especially for emergency situations. Europe needs the means to protect its borders at all times, especially in scenarios when mass movements are engineered and weaponized. And this is why we will propose a new European Emergency Response Instrument. It will only be triggered under a strictly defined set of criteria. And in those cases, it will allow for a time-limited and strictly defined flexibility of standard procedures. The message from Europe is clear. We will always comply with our values and fundamental rights. But we will never compromise on protecting our borders because it's us, Europeans, who decide who comes to our union and under what circumstances, and not the smugglers and traffickers. This is why we also step up our work to strengthen Frontex, especially to speed up returns. We will improve our early warning systems, also in partnership with third countries. We will ensure that we can detect and anticipate online. And finally, we will keep tackling the root causes of illegal migration. We need to work together with our neighbours to boost investment, to offer young people meaningful prospects so they are not compelled to gamble with their lives. They need jobs, skills, trainings, apprenticeship. This is why I'm announcing today a new Mediterranean Youth Skills and Jobs Initiative. Because, honourable member, this is how we can reduce illegal migration, uphold the rights of individuals seeking protection, facilitate safe, legal migration with new gateway offices in partner countries, and defend the freedoms of our Schengen area. Honourable members, this need for collective European solutions is more important than ever, because it is also our European democracy that is being threatened. Time and again, we have seen disinformation and foreign interference seeking to divide us, seeking to erode trust in our democratic fabric and free media. Election campaigns poisoned by foreign propaganda. Conspiracy theories built on viral deepfake videos. This is cognitive warfare. In Europe, we form our own opinions based on access to reliable, independent information. This is how we debate, compromise, and find solutions, even on controversial issues. And this openness is our biggest strength. But it is being weaponized by our opponents to distort debate and truth. So we need a collective capacity to anticipate, detect, and respond. This is why last year I announced the Center for Democratic Resilience. It is already delivering with all the Member States and this House. Many thanks for that. And we will step up our work, pooling our resources with Member States and stakeholders. But we should be under no illusion. The threats to our democracies do not only come from the outside. We see the rise of anti-democratic, anti-European forces, and we know the risks. But nothing is inevitable. Just look at Hungary. The 12th of April will stay in our memory for a very long time. The 12th of April, the day Hungarian people took their future in their hands. They chose democracy. They chose Europe. They brought Hungary back to where it belongs, at the heart of the European Union. Years of backsliding have started to be reversed. The fight against corruption and state capture is speeding up. There's real progress on fundamental rights, on academic freedom. And now billions of euros of investment in Hungary have been unlocked. There is, of course, much more work ahead, but, honourable members, this shows the hard work pays off. And thanks to our rule of law reports, any issues are now detected early and addressed through dialogue. And thanks to this House, we have strengthened the link between funds and the respect for the rule of law. With the next long-term budget, we must go even further, because respecting the rule of law and fundamental rights is a must for European funds. It has to be front and center in the budget now and in future. Honourable members, at its heart, democracy is about giving people the power to choose the society they want to live in. Today, Much of this power has been taken out of the hands of parents. Young Europeans now spend 4 to 6 hours a day on screens. Children are pulled ever deeper into feeds designed to keep them scrolling. What we are witnessing is a great capture of our children, a capture of their attention, their focus, their minds. This is depriving children of their childhood. What our children need is time, time to grow into themselves, to grow up with others, to be confronted with all the emotions and choices that come with real life. They even need time to get bored, because this is when they have to use their imagination, when they have to talk. This is when they have to talk, to agree, to disagree, to form an opinion, to change their opinion. But when a child has a smartphone, all of this is taken away. Day and night, parents see the costs. Loss of sleep, anxiety, even self-harm. And in a growing number of cases, even fatal tragedies. Like the one of Olea, a 14-year-old girl living in Belgium. Olea took her life exactly 1 month ago, victim of bullying online. The story is so tragic and so full of sorrow, I was not sure whether to include it here today. But Olea's mom has spoken so movingly about her daughter and so passionately about stopping this happening to others. And I want to do her words justice, so I will speak in French, as she did. She said, "Je suis persuadée que sans ces réseaux omniprésents,
1: that had it not been for these omnipresent networks, my daughter would still be with us. Enough is enough."
0: Members, she's right. C'est trop. Enough is enough.

0: I convened a special panel of experts. We spoke to young people. We looked to Australia and others who have moved ahead. And now it's time for Europe to act. And tomorrow, the Commission is proposing the Kids Act. We will take a gradual and differentiated approach. Each age has its own sensitivities, and therefore each will have its own tailored protection level. In sum, no social media under the age of 13. No personal account under the age of 15. That means from 13 to under 15, only mini accounts set up and supervised by parents or guardians with limited features and time restriction to 1 hour a day. And between 15 and 18, safe design will be an obligation for the platforms. I am aware that many perceive the power of big tech as overwhelming and impossible to roll back. I disagree. We do not have to accept addictive features. We do not have to accept children being drawn into ever more extreme content. We do not have to accept that girls have their photos used for AI-generated sexualized images. And as we do not accept this, we are reversing the burden of proof. Now, platforms will have to prove to us that they are safe, because this is not about our minors accessing social media. It is about when and how do we allow social media to access our minors. Europe has the power to act. It is us who decide the rules, not big tech. We also know that not only minors are at risk. Addictive design, for example, are harming everyone. This is why we need a wider framework too, the Digital Fairness Act that we will propose in autumn. Mesdames et messieurs les députés, tout ceci nous montre ce que l'Europe peut dire sur ce qui compte.
1: That Europe can deliver where it really matters. However, we also have to win back the hearts of Europeans. We have to create this feeling of belonging to something bigger than ourselves, belonging to a common home. The certainty that as Europeans we will always be there for each other, because we need only look beyond our borders to see that this European idea is still very much alive. We need only look to Ukraine and Moldova, to the Western Balkans. We need only look to all those countries close to our union. And because their future lies within our union, we will soon be proposing roadmaps for the candidates that have made the most progress. This process will continue to be based on merit. And, honourable members, I repeat, respect for our values is non-negotiable. I was horrified by the pictures from Ratko Mladic's funeral in Belgrade last week.

0: Il a commis des crimes contre l'humanité les plus atroces.
1: He committed the most atrocious crimes against humanity. Glorifying war criminals simply has no place in the European Union.

0: All the victims of the wars in former Yugoslavia deserve to be remembered, and all their families deserve our compassion. For that is what we are defending as a union: truth, justice, and respect for our values. Honourable members, Europe will always remain true to its values. Our Europe, our Union, started life as a peace project so that our tragic past could give way to a common future for Europeans. Decades later, millions of people still see Europe as full of promise, sometimes from as far away as Canada. And yet, we often forget how powerful this promise still is. After the war, a Congress of Europe was held in 1948. It brought together the greatest minds of our continent to reflect on the future of European cooperation, to breathe life into this European idea, which is our own. As a society, we need to rediscover this ability to think European. Next year, we'll be celebrating the historic 70th anniversary of the Treaty of Rome. I can announce today that we'll be launching a new Congress of Europe. We need the brilliant minds from across our Union and across our continent. Together, they will produce a vision to inspire the new generation of Europeans and recapture the European imagination to enable the next generation to write its own story. We should never forget the origins of our Union. Nations so long at war united to forge a common destiny, a destiny of peace and prosperity, of democracy and freedom. They never wrote down where the destiny would finally lead, but each generation has built on the foundations of its predecessors, step by step, brick by brick. Of course, our imperfections, our diversity, and our differences remain. But that is precisely what makes Europe our Europe and our common home. And so, honourable members, let us once again take charge of our future.
1: Es lebe Europa. Vielen Dank. Thank you very much for your patience. Thank you.
2: All right, there you have it. European Commission President Ursula von der Leyen just finished her speech, which lasted about an hour and a quarter, where she covered many, many issues as expected. One that is really jumping out to us here is that she announced that the EU is opening the door for Canada to be the first associate member of the European Union. She also sent a warning saying that this State of the Union comes at a time when the EU is at both its strongest and also its most precarious. So also a big warning there. She spoke at length about the threats that are coming, that are affecting Europe. She said that Europe will defend every square meter of its territory. She spoke at length as well about Europe's continued defence or help that it will give to Ukraine in fighting for its freedom, and also had plenty of strong words against Russia and many, many other issues. And I think the best is if we go right now to Strasbourg, where Jack Parrott is standing by. Jack, I have about 9 pages of notes here, so I'm going to go straight to you first and say, what jumped out at you most from that speech from Ursula von der Leyen?
3: Yeah, same as you, Pablo. The headline grabbing point of this speech is this announcement that Canada will be the first associate member of the European Union. Canadian Prime Minister Mark Carney smiling on, standing up and shaking hands with the European Commission President as she made that announcement. What's really interesting about this is that it's a relatively low committal announcement for her to make. She didn't describe what an associate member would look like, how that would work. She described deeper cooperation, economic cooperation, going as far as they possibly can, etc. But there is no definition of an EU associate member. So it's a sort of nice thing for her to say. And now we'll have to see what that really turns into in the coming year. We've heard from member states of the European Union that this suggestion of a sort of associate membership or a unique alliance and the things that Mark Carney himself, the Canadian Prime Minister, has been suggesting, that they're perhaps not as feasible as some in the EU circles would like them to be. But like we say, this is a big head. She can make this kind of statement, Ursula von der Leyen, with no real commitment to what it will actually look like. And now we have this discussion about what it will actually look like. So she moves the dial on these things with this speech, just as you and I were talking about before this speech took place. She can push these things forward, prod them in a direction that she wants them to go. And a closer alliance, this associate membership with Canada, that's clearly what she wants.
2: Yeah, it was really interesting, Jack, as well. I mean, it was interesting when she said that there was sort of a murmur there in the chamber. So I'm sure the conversation already began as those words came out of Ursula von der Leyen's mouth. And I doubt we're going to be hearing the last of this today. She also said something which was, we must urgently reimagine our partnerships. What did you make of that?
3: Yeah, I mean, this is one of the things. The speech was quite, not negative, Pablo, but it was very strident in terms of, right, the world is shifting and we need to look in different directions for how we're doing things. She was more powerful on China than I expected her to be, saying the reduction of dependencies is an absolute priority. One of the other things that really stood out to me was this suggestion of a European defence clause. She put forward the idea of something similar to NATO's Article 4. Not Article 5, which is one for all defence that NATO has, but Article 4 is, if a country is attacked, then all of them come to a consultation table. And von der Leyen specifically referenced that and said that the EU should bring in some sort of clause for the European Union in that nature. Now, that is a really, really big shift in EU thinking. She said just towards the end of the speech that the EU started as a peace project. To have a sort of defence clause etched into the fabric of the European Union is a big shift. And I think that will really take some headlines going forward as well. It won't perhaps take the spotlight like the Canada associate membership announcement will. But I think going forward, the shift towards the defence of the European Union in and of itself is actually a major philosophical shift that we're seeing happening over the last few years. And this, adding that in the speech, sort of adds to that as we go forward.
2: Yeah, it's also interesting to see how that's going to go down at EU capitals, because of course there are huge differences among the members on defence issues. And of course, there are several members of the EU who are actually not in NATO. We shouldn't forget that either. I want to move on as well to what Ursula von der Leyen said about Russia. I mentioned it there before I went to you. Russia came up several times from Ursula von der Leyen, but perhaps unsurprisingly. She said that she spoke about Russian attacks, Russian aggression, and she said that their attacks are less and less hybrid. I mean, it was interesting to hear, you mentioned China before, and also I would say Russia was mentioned the most. Was there anything new in what she said, Jack, or was it sort of once again sort of hammering home the strong words that we've heard from the EU against Russia, and once again, it's continued support for Ukraine?
3: Yeah, for me, that was broadly as we had expected. The continued support for Ukraine, the economy, the fight against Russian aggression.

0: question. That is pretty much what we were expecting her to say, but there wasn't as much new, perhaps, as the Ukrainians themselves might have wanted to, as they continue to fight it off. What we're seeing, and what she referenced in the speech, is the attacks on civilian infrastructure, which have become much more frequent and much less sort of targeted on military targets. We're seeing sort of trains and public train stations in Ukraine being attacked. And that's a big concern for the European Union. But unfortunately, this war's been going on for many, many years. And the surprise, perhaps, factor is dropped. And I think we didn't see... We obviously heard a lot about Russia, but we didn't see Ukraine and the war in Ukraine feature as much as it has done in previous speeches that she's made here when she's done the State of the Union speeches in Strasbourg every year.
1: Yeah, well, also, I just want to move on to other issues as well. She said that kickstarting our economy is our top priority. We mentioned that before, that obviously, you know, trying to focus on those issues that are affecting many Europeans across the bloc, which is, of course, the cost of living. And she outlined several new plans for Europe. Can you break it down for us a little bit there? Did you see anything that was did she give us any sort of concrete information about what she wanted to do with regards to the economy in Europe?
0: Well, a lot of these plans are already announced, to be honest. A lot of things like the housing plan and the labour plan, this stuff has already been put forward. There's a real desperation for the European Union to sort of get involved, and especially on some of the issues. And one of the big issues that she talked about, and this was an economic sort of imperative, was the AI section of her speech, where she said that Europe needs to join the race. That's a financial imperative, but also a lot of people have been posting on social media, even as the speech was going, sort of saying that there's a tacit admission there that the European Union has lost that race. She referenced, as far as competitiveness and the economy goes, she referenced the reports that she has had published over the last few years by Enrico Letta and Mario Draghi, who put forward economy and competitiveness reports. They've not quite had the effect that she would have wanted them to have. European growth is still stagnating more than they would have wanted to, and perhaps some of the suggestions that came in those reports haven't been put in, but she's very aware of it. The other thing that I will say, Pablo, that was really stood out to me in this speech was her talk about the climate change. She said in this speech, we cannot have another summer like this again, that we can never have a summer with the wildfires and all of the heat waves and the damaging effects that that's had. But she also tried to put in an economic sort of positive note to that, that if the European Union leads on green tech, that that would have economic benefits for Europe as well, reducing the dependencies on fossil fuel imports, especially from Russia, but also from others, she said, and building up the green technology sector in Europe is the priority for her. It was very interesting what she had to say about that. And that will appease, remember that this speech is being broadcast around the world, but it's also very much for the MEPs who are sat in here, in the parliament here. This speech is a priority for her in terms of holding what is a very shaky coalition, a grand coalition between the centre-left and the centre-right. And the centre-left were really keen on hearing that kind of stuff. I think we'll have to wait and see. I will obviously need to go and speak to some of the MEPs after we come off air. But I think she may have been able to get some of those centre-left politicians to back her through some of that stuff she was saying.
1: Yeah, she was mentioning this climate resilience plan. And I mean, she also didn't shy away from the fact that, I mean, this summer was pretty brutal. I mentioned several examples across Europe and also didn't also mention that there were more than 35,000 excess deaths in Europe as a result of the very hot weather that we experienced. I mean, it's curious. It'd be interesting to see what information you gather there when you speak to your sources about what perhaps has been possibly agreed to, or what could be coming with regards to climate. I want to go back to the issue of AI as well, Jack, because

0: Obviously, AI is in the headlines a lot at the moment. There's a lot of concern with regards to that. And one thing that she said, which was she said, Europe wants AI, but we want AI with human agency. I mean, how is this going to go down among those who are actually developing AI?
1: Yeah, I think that was a really well-written part of her speech, actually. She talked about, like, the need to bring AI into screening, for instance, like things like breast cancer. But she said in the speech, but if you have breast cancer, you don't want a robot doctor telling you that. Mm-hmm. So while they can help with the screenings, it always needs this human angle. I thought it was quite an astute and a succinct way of sort of explaining that. What she talked about was the need for... She referenced that the AI companies themselves, as we've heard over the last few days, have been saying that these self-generating models are actually quite scary, that the agents of the AI, like the robots essentially themselves, are starting to do some quite peculiar and worrying things themselves once they're sort of left to their own devices, and the way that they operate is not okay. Now, what she said is that the EU has its AI Act already that's already quite strident on these things, but the development of AI technologies is happening so exponentially as AI itself develops its own technology in that kind of strange way that it does, that there needs to be much more done. And she said in her speech that she'll invite the main frontier labs, so they're the people that are really working on the front end of it, to talk about how to essentially prevent a crisis. That's what she said in her speech. And we have seen a lot of these AI companies are perhaps relatively willing to speak and work with the European Union's institutions. So I do think that they'll attend, and then she will try and push forward on that. Essentially, what she wants to do is, what she was saying is that she wants AI not to replace workers, but to be used in the functionality that it can actually help workers and help the economy. So she said things like in hospitals, in farms, in factories, that instead of us just sort of typing in, where shall I go for dinner tonight in the city I'm in, and AI telling us that actually these real functions of AI that can boost the economy can be used in a much more practical way. Whether, and that's also a way, she sort of tacitly acknowledged it, like I said earlier, that the Europe has pretty much lost the AI race, that most of these big tech companies are in American, if not Chinese, and that actually, in order for Europe to get involved in that race, it's that functionality race that she can actually help, or not her personally only, but that Europe can actually join that race through trying to get those functionalities into the economy as opposed to just into our pockets.
0: That's right. She said she wanted to see the EU massively boosting our capacity, and that she said that she was an optimist that AI has the potential to benefit society if it's managed right. Another area that she also went on to speak about, which was also quite expected as well, which was with regards to social media, online security, particularly for young people, she said that there will be no social media for children under the age of 13, I believe, and that there would be the rules will be decided by the EU and not by big tech. So more strong words there, right, from Ursula von der Leyen against the big tech companies.
1: Yeah, we got the first insight into what this Kids Act that they're going to propose tomorrow is going to be. And like you say, no social media for children under 13. Then between the ages of 13 and 15, some sort of mini account, she was suggesting, where children would only have an hour's access to social media. It would be heavily restricted by parents or guardians of those children. And then from 15 to 18, there will be additional restrictions. We'll get a bit more clarity on that when the proposal comes. There's been a lot of pressure on the European Commission as individual member states have brought in social media bans and changed the way in which they want to do it themselves to get a sort of pan-European perspective. It's important to say this is another one of those things which comes as a proposal tomorrow. And what she said in this speech is a proposal trying to rein in the tech companies, trying to rein in how they use addictive designs to affect children, loop all of us, Pablo, frankly, into these addictive designs as well, and to try and protect them. But that will be a proposal.

0: tool that, that will then spend months working its way through the different EU institutions and specifically the EU member states. So while she proposes this as a structure, and what she said is, what was really interesting to me is she said, there's a sort of fait accompli, we sort of feel like these American tech giants have like got the run on us, that there's nothing we can do. And what she said is absolutely not. We can take these on and we can protect our children. I think that will also glean quite a lot of support outside of the halls of Strasbourg and into the citizens of Europe. Many parents, many people are very worried about how these tech companies and social media companies affect children in Europe and indeed around the world. And I think there will be support for that plan when it comes, whether it's effective. That will have to be seen.
1: Jack, I think we're going to leave it there. Plenty to digest now, and great to get your analysis there. Great to have you on the ground, and great to see you again, Jack. That's DW correspondent Jack Parrock joining us from the European Parliament in Strasbourg. Thanks so much.
0: Thanks, Pablo.
1: And there you have it. The EU Commission President Ursula von der Leyen completed a short while ago a pretty extensive State of the Union speech at the European Parliament in Strasbourg. She spoke at length about many, many issues that we've just spoken to Jack about there. Many headlines jumping out at the moment. She mentioned that the EU is opening the door for Canada to be the first associate member of the European Union. And also spoke at length about Europe's defence and the issues that are affecting the EU. Thanks so much for watching us. I'm Pablo Fodilis. Take care.

0: Robots are sprinting down racetracks in China. One of the world's biggest AI companies is cutting apart books by the thousands. And Mark Zuckerberg says the future belongs to personal superintelligence, from humanoid robots to AI training data and Silicon Valley's latest promises. What do these stories mean for us users? Let's get into it. Robots that perform martial arts, robots that play soccer, and now a robot that allegedly beat Usain Bolt's 100-meter record. Is this a glimpse of what's coming to our homes and factories, or a clever PR stunt? Because that's what some experts call the World Humanoid Robot Games, a massive PR campaign for the Chinese robotics industry. Will physical AI really change our lives? And what does China's push for humanoid robots mean for you? Take this guy, for example. The robot covered 100 meters in 9.39 seconds and later improved to 8.86. Is this a marketing ploy or a technological breakthrough? In short, it's both. To move at this speed, the robot needs the right materials, sensors, and software that can help it adjust its balance in milliseconds. Making a two-legged machine move fast without damaging its joints is a challenge. And by the way, the crash at the end of the race isn't necessarily a bad thing for developers.
1: Some of the things that we humans think are super easy, like walking, stopping, just standing, is a very complex task. Testing these under these conditions, every failure is data.
0: Running fast shows mechanical capability. But it's not a matter of autonomous decision-making. This was required at other, less flashy, but more demanding competitions at the World Humanoid Robot Games. Robots were given problem-solving tasks that required autonomous decision-making. Helping them via teleoperation was allowed in some cases, but penalized. So, robots can be somewhat smart and fast. Does that mean they could do our chores soon? Watching videos like these, you might think household robots are already working in people's homes. But shipping robots is one thing. What they can actually do is another. In testing environments, robots might succeed in ironing clothes, folding laundry, or doing the dishes. Everyday homes are more complicated. Our homes aren't standardized. It's extremely difficult for humanoid sensors to understand everyday household chaos. For now, the idea of a humanoid robot walking into your home and cleaning it from top to bottom without any assistance remains science fiction.
2: People think that maybe we can just put LLMs on robots and suddenly they'll be intelligent. But the LLMs are not really intelligent in the sense that they don't understand the physical world and they don't understand consequences of action.
0: One of the biggest technical challenges is touch or tactile sensing. Robots have touch and force sensors, but they still cannot match the sensitivity of human touch. Wang Xingxing, CEO of Chinese company Unitree, recently admitted that humanoid robots could still need up to 10 years before they have a real breakthrough. Okay, but what about humanoids in the workplace? Will they take our manual jobs? Companies are already testing humanoid robots in factories, warehouses, and dangerous work environments. They bring one massive advantage from the employer's perspective. They're built to work in spaces designed for humans. That could mean fewer changes to factories and equipment. But here's the good news for workers. The World Economic Forum expects robot technology to create more jobs than it will replace. While humanoid robots may be stealing the spotlight, the bigger threat to the way we work today is actually software AI. Yet, the rapid progress in robotics raises another important question. What does it mean when the world's robots come from China? China doesn't only have the flashiest robots at the moment. It's also the global leader in mass producing them. In 2025, Chinese-made humanoid robots accounted for around 85% globally. There's a new tech race taking shape. The US is moving to restrict and ban imports of Chinese autonomous humanoids, largely over security concerns. Other countries are watching closely too. These robots collect and process large amounts of data about the people and places around them. That raises privacy and national security concerns. The bottom line? We likely won't see a Chinese robot invasion in our living rooms anytime soon. But physical AI could still transform the workplace. And that's something none of us can afford to ignore. Are AI companies really destroying antique books?
3: AI companies are burning books.
4: Burning the books!
5: Big AI is literally lighting our books on fire.
0: You've probably seen videos like these on social media, but it's not that simple. Here's what's true. Anthropic, one of the biggest AI companies in the world, ran a secret project. Their own internal documents state an effort to destructively scan all the books in the world, and they don't want anyone to know about it. The optics aren't great, but are they really destroying unique cultural treasures? Let's take a closer look at what's actually happening. First question, why? AI models like ChatGPT or Claude learn from huge amounts of text. For years, companies just scraped the internet for training data. They took everything they could find. But even the internet is finite. By now, there's not much fresh, high-quality text left to feed these models. Plus, more and more of the internet is now being written by AI itself. And when an AI trains on AI-generated content, quality drops fast. Researchers call it model collapse. Think of it like photocopying a photocopy of a photocopy. It gets worse every time. That's where books matter, specifically older ones written long before the AI era. They're curated, reviewed, structured, and arguably the highest quality training data left on the planet. In recent months, booksellers, researchers, and distributors began noticing large-scale purchases of physical books, like this antiquarian bookshop in Berlin.
6: We were getting orders worth over 100 euros from this company almost every day. And some of them would come in at 4:30, 5, 5:30, so they weren't bundled together, which suggests these had to be automated orders.
0: There's one more reason why Anthropic is buying physical books. Recently, they agreed to a huge $1.5 billion settlement in a copyright case. A group of authors had sued the company for training their AI models on their texts. And here's the interesting part. The court found that training AI on books is not illegal, but downloading pirated copies and storing them is. So now Anthropic is paying for the hard copies. And in this case, it was ruled that buying books, digitizing them, and destroying physical copies is legal under US law. It's only changing the format. Are they actually destroying rare, unique books that will now be lost forever? In short, so far, there's no evidence of it. Anthropic mostly looks for out-of-print, technical, or super niche books.
6: A large share of the books ordered were from the 70s, 80s, 90s. From that time, many books still haven't been digitized to this day, meaning they're not freely available online or not available on the internet at all. And it was mainly nonfiction and specialist books, so specific subjects with a

Happy they get to sell stacks of old books that have been sitting in their warehouses for years. But critics worry AI companies won't stop at mass-produced books and will come for the rare ones next. Mark Zuckerberg recently dropped Meta's version for the future of AI, a personal superintelligence designed to help all of us reach our goals. He also warns against concentrating AI power in the hands of a few. Has Zuckerberg suddenly become a tech humanitarian? Don't be fooled. Behind his massive 6,500-word manifesto is a much bigger strategy, a high-stakes battle for influence, data, and money. Here's what's really going on. Let's first take a look at the huge promises he's making. Zuckerberg argues that individual empowerment must be at the center of AI development. And according to him, there's a lot in store for the average user. In his vision, we will all have super capable personal AI agents that work for us 24/7. We'll have incredible tools to get creative and powerful tools to bring our business ideas to life. Plus, we will be able to learn anything we want and can all contribute to scientific progress. And the best part? According to Zuckerberg's vision, all of that should be free, or at least affordable for billions of people. Sounds great, right? But some tech journalists and experts view the whole thing as a clumsy attempt to make AI more appealing. Fact is, global public trust in AI is low. According to a recent study, users are generally more afraid of AI's potential dangers than they are excited by the possibilities it might bring. There is another hidden message in the manifesto. Zuckerberg wants to position Meta as the good guy in the AI race. Look at how companies like OpenAI and Anthropic market themselves. They warn that AI agents could go rogue or cybersecurity is in danger. Then, they offer to sell us tools designed to help manage those risks. Zuckerberg basically calls us out as fear-mongering, designed to trap corporate and private users into expensive paid subscriptions. And that's where Meta's strategy comes into focus. Unlike many of its AI rivals, Meta doesn't depend primarily on selling AI subscriptions. Its main business driver is still advertising. That means Meta can afford to offer powerful AI tools for free, or at a much lower price than competitors. And if users don't have to pay a monthly fee, companies that rely on subscriptions could feel the pressure. But Zuckerberg doesn't stop there. He even wants to make Meta's AI products open source or open weight. Let's sum up both as open AI for now, though. According to Zuckerberg, this is the best way to help protect individual freedom. His sales pitch is simple. If I let people look inside my software, they'll trust me far more than closed labs like OpenAI and Anthropic. To be fair, Meta already offers a range of OpenAI tools, the best known being the large language model Llama. But there's a geopolitical angle here as well. More and more powerful AI models are emerging from China, and Zuckerberg makes it clear that he sees that as a strategic challenge. In a chapter titled Protecting Freedom and Preventing Government Tyranny, Zuckerberg warns that if Western regulators clamp down on OpenAI models, autocratic regimes will win the global AI race. Critics see it differently. They argue Meta is trying to protect its business model, giving away AI technology widely, building massive adoption, weakening rivals that rely on keeping their most powerful models behind a paywall, and keeping regulators at arm's length. In summary, Zuckerberg really wants everyone to trust him. Users, governments, investors, and especially AI regulators. But to many, his AI utopia feels implausible and self-interested. Let us know what you think. See you next time.

0: How do you want to go? Buried in a box? Cremated in an urn? Or how about becoming soil?
1: This is my dad and this is my mom.
0: Humanization is becoming a serious alternative, but some countries are still hesitant.
2: So every time there is a tree, there is a person.
1: Yes.
0: Compost Me, alternatives to the coffin.
3: Coming up.
0: A salsa studio in Russia. No one would go looking for a suspected sabotage coordinator here. No one except our team. Again and again, our research

0: Search surfaced the same name, Dios. Covert investigations in multiple countries uncovered his trail. Salsa and Sabotage, an investigative report.
1: Close up. In 75 minutes.
2: We are at war. It's a political war.
1: The nation once called a shining beacon of democracy is in turmoil.
3: These are bad people. These are people that want to destroy our country. We're not going to let it happen.
1: Professors are receiving death threats and leaving the U.S.
4: This was my turning point.
1: Journalist Jan Dundar meets the intellectuals in exile.
5: It really is an authoritarian takeover.
1: What fuels the fervor of the MAGA enthusiasts?
6: You can keep calling us fascist, Nazi. I could care less.
1: Jan Dundar and Trump's America. Democracy Under Attack starts September 19th on DW.

0: This is DW News, and these are our top stories. Ursula von der Leyen says she will open the door to Canada becoming the first associate member of the European Union. The EU chief made the announcement in the European Parliament with Canadian Prime Minister Mark Carney in attendance. Carney is visiting Strasbourg seeking what he calls a unique alliance amid a worsening trade war and diplomatic tensions with the United States. German Defense Minister Boris Pistorius has signed an agreement with his US counterpart Pete Hegseth to cooperate on weapons development. Pistorius said Germany's industrial base could boost production as the US and Europe face dwindling arms supplies. He will also attend the handover of F-35 stealth fighters, which will replace Germany's aging Tornado jets. A television news channel helicopter has crashed in Los Angeles, killing at least three people. The chopper was filming an earlier vehicle collision when it crashed into a storage building, bursting into flames. Reporters on the scene heard a loud bang before the helicopter dropped from the sky. The local NBC News team said it had lost contact with its crew shortly before the accident.
1: How to DW on YouTube. Step 1. Find all our channels. There are plenty. Step 2. Choose the ones you like. Start browsing. And watch. Step 3. Keep watching. And for the most up-to-date news, Step 4. Stream DW Live. DW. In your feed now. The untold story. An eye for detail. A different point of view. Find it here. Reporter, every weekend on DW. Do you know which of these three industries has the highest CO2 emission rates? Would you have guessed that it's concrete? Transforming business

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Figure out what's the real New Deal and what's just greenwashing. 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

0: Soil is a mixture of minerals, living organisms, and decomposing organic matter. And this complex mixture is what makes our life on Earth possible.
1: Death is something completely natural that we have to face, since we're all going to die. That's nothing new. What makes, as we call it, humization unique is that we're not composting conventional organic matter, such as household waste, but rather human beings.
2: For a certain period of time, we might look as humans, and for a longer period of time, we might look like soil, and then something else can grow out of that again.
3: People want new. They're not excited about cremation, and they're definitely not excited about being in a box in the ground.
1: This has never happened before. It's something completely new.
0: It's revolutionary, the idea that human remains should return to the cycle of life.
4: People want to stay part of nature, so they'll say, I want to be a tree.

0: Human composting is gaining increasing support in several countries. In Belgium, a group of campaigners, supported by hundreds of private donors, have launched the first pilot projects.
1: Magnifique.
2: Now all we need is 30 or 40 wheelbarrow loads.
0: They hope to change the law.
3: There are only two legally authorized forms of burial, traditional burial or cremation. These are the only two options. But people believe there's another one and they ask me about it. In 99% of cases, they ask me about composting and each time I have to say, sorry, I can't offer it.
2: Right now, Christiane is covering the first pig. It's on the same mound of organic material that we'll be using for the others as well. We're going to encourage as much microbial activity as possible around the pig.
4: To make compost, you only need a few basic elements. You need organic material with the right ratio of carbon to nitrogen, and you need oxygen. When the temperature and moisture conditions are right, the microorganisms become active. Under optimal conditions, they begin to break down and decompose the organic matter. This microbial activity generates heat. So what you might think is smoke is actually water vapor.
2: Pierre, we need the irrigation lands.
4: If we bring all the elements together in the right balance, we don't need to add any external energy. Nature takes care of that.
2: Now for the second carcass, so that passers-by on the street don't see it.
3: Nature gave me the gift of life, and now I'm giving something back and returning to nature. There's something spiritual about it. It pushes back against the idea of nothingness, against the idea that everything simply ends. Usually they say dead is dead, lights out, you're gone, forgotten. But with this concept, you remain on Earth just in a different form. You make your contribution to nature and don't disappear completely.
2: Some people believe that humans are above nature. We take everything from nature but give nothing back. But today there are so many of us that our soils won't survive if we strip them of all their nitrogen and phosphorus and don't return these substances to the life cycle.

0: spectacle du vivant.
1: We're trying to produce humus from a human body. In doing this, we mustn't forget that we have to treat it with dignity. In a household compost bin, you can mix waste like fruit scraps and peels and aerate the compost. But that's not possible with human bodies. You can't open up a human body, turn it over, or dismember it. It must be treated with dignity.

0: In May 2022, the Walloon Parliament held a hearing on humization. Alternative burial methods are currently prohibited by law in Belgium. Research in this area requires a special legal exemption in every case.
1: What more do you want us to do? Give us the chance to prove that humization works. People have donated their bodies to us for humization research, just as others donate their bodies to medical research. We're not reckless. If you allow us to conduct experiments on human bodies, we will, of course, do so in a safe manner. How can you believe that we wouldn't follow the guidelines? Especially since we're asking to be monitored by all scientific and academic authorities.
0: The hearing did not result in legal authorization for scientific experiments on human bodies.
2: I'll walk around the hills twice to make sure there's no smell.
3: The method you're advocating for is a very rudimentary, hands-on approach.
1: Yes, that was intentional. It was a conscious decision. We call it natural, low-tech humization. We envision a process that can also be carried out in communities, regions and countries that are poor and cannot invest millions of euros in a complex infrastructure where the decomposition of bodies is controlled by computers, valves and the like.
2: That doesn't mean we can't standardize or optimize the system. I think we have to move with the times. It shouldn't be an outdated and cumbersome system. We don't want labor costs to be 10 times higher just because we do everything by hand.

We shouldn't rush, especially since conditions aren't ideal. The mounds can't be reshaped and the aeration can't be restarted. We'll monitor the mounds and let nature take its course. Our goal is to work with nature.

0: L'avantage de la crémation,
1: cremation
0: c'est que c'est rapide,
1: clean and efficient.
0: On peut disposer d'un
1: a body can be cremated in about 2 hours.
0: Surtout dans les
1: and especially in densely populated cities, we have no other choice. If we were to bury all the deceased, our cemeteries would be overcrowded. There wouldn't be enough space.
0: Le corps et le cercueil donc partent dans la partie
1: the coffin
0: technique.
1: With the body is taken to the technical area, where it's placed inside a cremation chamber. The body is cremated, leaving behind bones and metal components. The metal is sorted out and recycled, and the bones are ground up. So when someone is given an urn containing ashes, it's actually ground up bones. Very few people know that.

When you say goodbye to someone and 2 hours later you get them back in a small, still warm container, it's brutal. I'm always very nervous when I have to hand over the urn, worried I won't get it right. I try to do it as gently as possible. It's a very delicate moment, but it has to happen. Ashes have a strong symbolic value in our society. That's why I don't just put the urn in the trunk with my shopping bags. It wouldn't feel right. I'd rather have it next to me.

0: In German burial forests, becoming a tree remains symbolic. But the options in Britain are more tangible. Although human composting is not authorized, the rules are less restrictive, and natural burials have been practiced in the UK for 30 years.
1: The idea, and it's stated, that the cemetery should not look like a cemetery to a casual observer.
2: Okay.
1: So they could be walking in the countryside and not realize.
2: Okay.
1: So, I mean, this is great.
2: So every time there is a tree, there is a person?
1: Yes.
2: Yeah, okay. The best natural place, what are the rules there?
1: Well, they will obviously not allow anybody that's had chemical embalming.
2: Yeah, okay.
1: They want to bury people as shallowly as possible, in a grave that's dug by hand and not by machine, and placed in a shroud or a coffin that's made of sustainably produced, preferably local, material. The best ones will have no stones, no markers,
2: nothing. Name, nothing, yeah.
1: But they'll be planting a tree. This is my dad and this is my mum.
2: Hello, Dad and Mum.
1: Bill and June.
2: Bill and June, oh.
1: Yeah.
2: Nice.
1: So you see there's graves everywhere. South Downs has been going since 2000 and there's 2,500 people here. The trustees who own it have decided the way to maintain their income is to put the price up, and it's now out of reach of most people.
2: Yeah, but that's
1: still
2: ridiculous.
1: But still the wealthy people, they're still enjoying it. Hasn't affected
2: it's
1: their income.
2: It's always the same thing. It's always about, you know, the money, like.
1: Yeah. So when I opened this site back in 1999, 2000, a single plot here was £350. It's now over £4,500.
2: Oh my God.
1: Yeah.
2: That's way too expensive.
1: Yeah, but that's what they've decided to do. It's not up to me anymore. Oh, there's too many bird boxes.
2: Yeah, there are loads of.
1: Yeah, that's unnatural. Mm. Obviously, everybody loves a bird box. Look at that. It's Bird Box City.
2: Yeah.
1: The proverbial 6 foot under is much too deep for the body to be of any use to the living layers of the soil. And also the anaerobic decomposition is really slow and produces methane, and it's not good.
2: Less than 90 centimetres. It's a nice place, very nice place.
1: Everybody who comes to a funeral here is just blown away.
2: Yeah, it makes you want to die.
0: In a traditional burial, the body is buried and left undisturbed. It stays there and that's it.

0: But what happens when the cemetery is full? Do you exhume the remains? Have they completely decomposed by then? Once a cemetery is full, it's full. You don't disturb the bodies. People have been laid to rest there, so now it's a sacred place and you leave them in peace. But if we treat every grave this way, will we have enough space? Despite the rotation system in our cemeteries here, we're already running out of space. How's that supposed to work for graves that remain undisturbed? With composting, on the other hand, it's a real cycle. The area where composting takes place is used on a rotational basis. Once the process is complete, the soil that's created is removed and someone else can be composted there.
1: Over there?
2: Yes. Look, Jérôme, there's nothing to see.
0: Perfect.
1: And no smell either.
0: I don't smell anything.
1: I've got the skull here.
2: The skull?
1: Yes. There's a difference between someone weighing 50 kilograms and someone weighing 150 kilograms. We need to think about that. Right now, we're working in the ground. Should we continue that or switch to a controlled above-ground system? These are the questions we need to discuss to figure out what's the most efficient solution. Look at what the microorganisms have done. They've eaten away at the skull.
0: That's impressive. It just goes to show what nature is capable of. Incredible. Definitely encouraging.
2: Watch out.

0: We leave them mound like this for 9 months and hope that by then the bones, that is, the calcium and phosphorus they contain, will have seeped into the soil, leaving us with healthy, fertile soil.
1: We're developing a burial method, not a composting technique. That's something completely different. With a composting technique, it wouldn't matter whether it's pretty or not. But a burial method has to meet certain requirements. The ritual, practical and psychological aspects. I can't take a family to a place that's full of mud mounds, hard to reach and doesn't look nice. People want it to look nice. What kind of flowers do you have?
2: Field flowers, wildflowers, and sunflowers.
1: This is going to be beautiful. That's also a beautiful ritual. The four cups represent grief, strength, love, and remembrance.

0: People think there is plenty of humus in a forest, but it takes time. That's why there is much less of it than you'd expect. That's just how nature works. But we'll find humus. First, we'll clear away an area where you can still see leaves, and underneath that, we'll find the humus. That's the dark area. This here. It's very dark, almost black. But when I dig deeper, you'll see that the soil gets lighter. The soil is now brown soil. As you can see, the humus layer is relatively thin. Adding humus, which could come from humusation, makes sense since it's organic material that's in short supply. It could help regenerate soils in many places, both in forests and elsewhere. So it definitely has a practical use.
1: I think the places where we spread the humus would probably have to be in less visited areas at first, like the Americans do it, in a kind of sacred forest.
2: Assez peu fréquenté comme font les Américains pour le moment, des genres de forêts sacrées. Mais je pense
1: But after that, the concept could be expanded to orchards, for tall trees, and later perhaps to gardens,

0: with small, high-yielding trees. Then you have both the soil being regenerated and food being produced, all the way to growing vegetables in open fields.
1: Où on va vraiment la cultiver en plein sol. Mais je pense que ça, ça va prendre.
0: However, it could take one, two, or three generations for the concept of composting bodies and using the resulting organic material for vegetable cultivation to become widely accepted. Voilà.
2: You can do it in the nature.
3: Yes, that I have one in my shop.
2: You know what
3: same
2: it is.
3: One. No, yes,
2: it's good.
3: Yes, it's good. It's really cool. The regulations are very strict and kind of, I don't know, they
2: do you mean very strict? In Belgium or
3: they're
2: here
3: strict,
2: in Holland?
3: No, in Belgium.
2: In Belgium,
3: they're
2: okay.
3: Very strict and sometimes it's nonsense. You know, like for the monuments,
2: yes,
3: they have specific measures. You can't even choose the kind of monument you want. You can choose, you can pick the color, but that's it. They force you to have like this one, and then it must be like that much centimeters, that much thickness. It's just ridiculous.
2: Oh, and I hear everything is possible here in Holland.
3: Yeah, that's why we came here.
2: Most
3: yes,
2: things, yeah.
3: That's why we wanted to see here.
4: Here are the coffins. They're all without nails or screws.
2: That was well bekend, eh? Without metal.
3: Yes. Cool.
2: This one. This one has here inside.
3: Yes, okay. And so how do you close it?
2: No, that's the close.
3: Ah, okay, you don't close it more than that. In Belgium, I'm not sure it's allowed. We must be able to close the coffin. So we'll put glue or screws. Yeah, I know.
2: To the people at home.
3: Yes, yes. That's why I want to buy it. Yeah. I need that for church, for everything.
2: Yes,
3: because the things we have are just ugly.
2: This one is also for the Natuurbegraafplaats.
3: Yeah, with the.
4: Oh, it's really pretty.
2: Yeah, this is well.
4: Yes, it's easy to clean. And look, it's easy to lift and slide off.
3: I think I must choose between this one and this one.
2: Okay.
3: It's just must think because that one would be not as easy to clean.
2: No, this one not. No,
3: to clean,
2: no,
3: it won't be easy. Okay.
2: You like this one at first?
3: Yes. Yes, yes, so this one can fit on it after.
4: What makes composting special is that it's both useful and comforting. It's useful because it returns organic material to the earth, and it's comforting because it answers many sociological, anthropological, and psychological questions. It could help us come to terms with the death. Grief is a profound process that sometimes lasts a lifetime, a very complex matter. This method has the advantage of making this phase a little easier.
0: I think it's important to thank these animals for giving their lives for our tests so that policymakers will finally take an interest in our proposal. I propose that we observe a minute of silence and express our gratitude together for this sacrifice.
4: Hello.
0: The rain boots with the dress.
4: Sexy, isn't it? That wasn't the plan. Watch out. That's it. That's going in there.
5: I'm tying a knot that we can untie later.
0: Wait a second. Let's pay a little attention to aesthetics.
4: If we're doing this with people, the board has to be at the same height as
0: as the hill.
5: We're not doing this on a slope, are we?
6: Right. Thank you.

0: We need a different plot.
1: If I use these supports, the board sits a little lower. The ground isn't very stable.
2: When someone dies, you have to take them to a place that looks professional. People shouldn't get the impression that we're standing around in straw hats and holding pitchforks, piling up bodies. That's not going to work.

0: What we're doing isn't perfect. It's not fully developed yet, but at least we're taking matters into our own hands. We're not standing on the sidelines watching and wondering where this is all going. We're taking action and giving it a try. It's not perfect, okay, but I'm convinced that eventually we'll be able to answer the questions that are being raised. People will be ready for it eventually.
1: Look, the Eiffel Tower.
2: Interest in human composting is also growing in France. Some members of parliament have put the issue on the agenda. They've invited various representatives from the funeral industry to hear their perspectives.
0: French funeral regulations are very strict.
3: And what about the location for the ceremony, the service, the arrangements?
0: It's hard to imagine everyone holding burials in their own backyards.
3: These new ecological alternatives aim to satisfy the need for greater environmental sustainability, whether for ideological or personal reasons. But should this come at the expense of the bereaved? We should be careful to avoid traumatic experiences of grief, particularly through new technologies whose psychological effects on the bereaved have not been sufficiently studied. Thank you.
1: Please, you have the floor.
3: I've heard many questions regarding funeral homes. This is where your creativity comes into play. Because with humanization, there isn't just one phase of support for the family. There are three phases. First, there's the funeral. After 3 or 4 months, the mound is moved and refilled. That's the second phase. And then, after a year, you have the humus and a third occasion for the family to gather. After a year, they will have found a little more peace. Humanization is so interesting because the body gradually returns to nature. Thank you very much.
1: I see there are many questions about rituals, families and their needs, which is reassuring because we already have answers to many of them. We're not promoting humanization and then waiting for people to ask questions. We're looking into it because people are already asking for alternatives.
4: I'm not sure if the time is right for this yet, but all the considerations and preparations that can be made in advance could be useful. As far as death is concerned, we in France are currently facing a debate on the topic of euthanasia.
1: You're a little late on that one. We even have an answer for that. We have answers to all your questions. It's just like euthanasia, which you're debating in France. When you see how many people want it to be legally regulated, I don't understand why not. It's allowed in Belgium. Just recently I received a call regarding a death. A woman was fortunate enough to be allowed to receive assisted dying at home, surrounded by her family.
4: Thank you very much, and I hope to see you soon.
3: The Homo Sapiens Association, which I helped found, is all about the continuation of life in a different form. I really like that. Now we have to convince people of its value. But I don't see how anyone could deny us this principle of the continuity of life for very long. There's a certain reticence when it comes to talking about human composting. People often don't know how it works and don't want to know either. We could explain it to them. You collect the remaining bone fragments and grind them up. It doesn't exactly sound poetic. Undertakers are reluctant to talk about it. They don't want to scare people. Obviously, I would choose it for myself, provided we get the approval. I hope we get it in time. I'd like the compost to go to my children. They'll then decide the best way to plant the tree. Maybe three friends from my generation will join in too. Then we'd have our own little forest.

0: Until very recently, the only options in Germany were burial and cremation. In one of Germany's northernmost federal states, an exception was made and a private company obtained permission to pilot human composting indoors.
1: Hello.
2: This is the cocoon. Okay. This is the special casket where the transformation takes place.
1: Okay.
2: And we bed the person on a bed of hay and straw. And you can see there are some flowers in there as well. And then we cover them with a blanket of hay and straw as well. So the process that we are doing is fully controlled or done by the microbes or microorganisms.
1: Yes. Okay.
2: And they are usually present within your body.
1: Okay.
2: So you have them in your guts, in your intestines. While you're alive, they digest your food.
1: Yeah.
2: That's your job. That's their job. And when you die, one part of their job then becomes to digest your body into soil. So what they do is when they digest the body as well, the temperature in the cocoon rises to more than 70 degrees. And then it takes only a very short time of about 40 days for the body to be transformed into soil.
1: Okay. This is the cocoon.
2: Exactly.
1: So this you put that cocoon in there.
2: This is the bottom part of the cocoon, and then
1: we have
2: a lid,
1: and we
2: close it.
1: Okay. And have tubes or something for the
2: air? Actually two tubes on there. One for the air inlet and one for the outlet.
1: Yeah.
2: It's the only thing that we supply during those 40 days. Once the cocoon is closed, it's closed. Usually, talking about death is dark. You talk like.
1: And it's like a full end.
2: Exactly.
1: Nothing happens after. And sometimes that's what people find scary, is the fact that there is nothing after.
2: I get that. You know, I totally get that.
1: The totally emptiness.
2: Yeah.
1: So yeah, that's good to give life to death.
2: Yeah,
1: like
2: exactly.
1: It.
2: When we first had the idea, the first thing we did is we talked to different moral ethic instances. The church.
1: You had to speak with the church?
2: Well, we chose to.
1: You chose to?
2: We
1: okay.
2: chose to, because we wanted to figure out if we would introduce something like that, how would society react in Germany?
1: Important question.
2: And the overall result was amazing. Everybody was supporting. Of course, there were like questions about how does the process really work and whatever, but the general idea has been accepted everywhere and everybody just liked it. And then we started developing the process.
3: We were shown the mechanism on site, since the process here takes place indoors using computers and a metal rocker arm. It looked complex and simple at the same time. Meine Erde is a private company. They protect their project. So of course we weren't allowed to film the mechanism they developed.

0: And so how does it work? I put the flowers already, or?
1: Yeah, put the flowers on her. And this is, for example, how it would like look when
0: like.
1: The family comes.
0: Okay.
1: You would have prepared it like that. Okay. Then you do farewell ceremony here. What we could also do is offer you additional like bedding so the family itself can cover the
0: it.
1: Person.
0: Oh, that's great.
1: And I mean, what is just

0: It just smells so wonderful. So
1: yeah,
0: for
1: it
0: the family,
1: like,
0: that is
1: reminds
0: something.
1: Me when I had a rabbit.
0: Yeah, but it's really like for the. Yeah.
1: Since you begin that process, yeah. How many people did you transform?
0: We started like in a pilot phase because it's a new thing, of course, here in Germany as well. So we started carefully with one cocoon only.
1: Okay.
0: And now we're at three, and we hope to like be able to increase the number of cocoons because so many people want it.
1: Okay.
0: But for now, it's been 13 people that
1: 13.
0: Has been
1: okay.
0: transformed successfully.
1: And so. Did you have bodies with like real heavy medical treatments like chemo, etc.?
0: Yes.
1: And you
0: yes.
1: have good results on that?
0: We have good results with that. We were, of course, careful at the beginning if that would work or not. But we could see that with all medical residues, also with chemotherapy, not only does the process work, but we see that the residue is really like going on very low levels, and that you only see like fragments of that.
1: Okay.
0: That is something that we are doing more and more research on, because like there are so many different
1: sure.
0: medications that you can get, but still, as the original idea of chemotherapy is basically to stop and kill a lot of things.
1: Yeah.
0: We can still say that the process of the transformation still works. We take the new soil out of the cocoon, we grind it because the bones still remain, and bring it to the gravesite. In Germany, by law, we have to bury the new soil, that's how we call it, and we bury it without a casket, just in a gravesite.
2: You have to bury this good, beautiful soil just like you'd bury the corpse. That's complete nonsense. But we see that it's a legal issue. With laws, it usually takes the longest for anything to change. So this in itself is progress. In the US, new players are emerging in the funeral industry around what supporters call a third burial option. They are gathering for the second International Conference on Human Composting, or what some call natural organic reduction.
3: I'd like to introduce you to Pablo Metz out of Germany. Pablo, thank you so much for being here.
4: We're now at the point that we have moral ethical statements from both the Protestant and the Catholic Church supporting the idea of natural organic reduction in Germany. And we even got to the point that the Catholic Church says they would always prefer a natural organic reduction to a cremation. And it got even better. We rented an unused chapel of the Protestant Church and remodeled it from the inside. And that's where we had our first vessels. Of course, from a German perspective, we would love to be allowed to give the soil to the families, parts, or everything, but we're not allowed to do that yet.
2: It was first legalized in the US in 2019 in the state of Washington. Others followed suit. It's a growing movement, and more states are expected to follow.
5: We have 74 vessels all around us. All of them are plugged into an air moving system we call Octopus. And families come here absolutely all the time. If you look above your head, that's where the air moves. All the air runs through the facility and out the back. Let's start with where we screwed up and then hopefully where we got better. John had us really beautifully set and designed to do the function that we were designed to do. We take a human body, we transform it into soil. We have ethics and love and process that undergird that, and that was great. But we didn't understand the family experience. And so, let's see, Katie, is there a good vessel?
6: What are you trying to show?
5: Oh, yeah, like the one with the toys on it? Yeah, here we go. So I never thought that when we lose a child, they would put their toys and everything on it so the folks could be there. So originally, if you think of it, right, we have all of these racks, all these vessels, and it looks like Costco. And then families are coming in, and it just didn't feel very good. But I never believed they'd come in. And so people would come in, there'd be one guy, he'd have two cups of coffee. He's like, I've lost my wife, I've always had coffee with her, and I'm having a terrible morning. Could I have one coffee for her, one for me, and could I have an hour, you know? And Bree and Katie are like, of course, you know? And I'm like, holy cow, like this is bananas. And so this organically happened. John, we didn't design these to be decorated or anything. Did you ever even conceive of that when that was happening?
7: I did. I.
5: Oh, good. Thanks for telling me, I'll check my emails. Turn your head and look behind the screen there and you'll see all the soil that we give. That is the full amount, that's 250 pounds. And then a lot of our people here might use small bags here, and those are small amounts, all burlap. Okay, so we're gonna go back a house, no photography at all, and we're gonna do flow a body.
8: Again, no photography or filming in this back area, please.
9: Well, all these families are so gracious and generous to share their experience with us today so we can learn more about this process from the client family perspective.
10: Hi, my name is Eileen. This is such a great conference. Hold it together. We lost our son Fritz. He was 18. Unexpectedly. Brief illness. And I had heard, like right when probably the Washington State Legislature passed natural organic reduction as a law in Washington, heard a report on NPR. And so I told my husband about it and he thought it was great. And then at dinner, we told our son Fritz about it, you know, telling him, he was probably 16, 17 at the time, that this is what we would want when our time comes, right? Little did we know that it would be the other way around. But he thought it was great, and you know what? My feeling is that the younger generation is all in on this carbon capturing.
11: After my husband died, one of my very first thoughts is there's no way I could plan a funeral in the next like 3 days. Like, how do people even do that? So natural reduction just seemed literally the most natural decision-making to do. So Andy was the fifth person composted in the state of Colorado. So we had mason jars of Andy's soil that we provided for our guests and our friends to take home with them because we wanted to share him with people too. So that was part of the decision making too, so.
10: And having that ability to share the soil, that was huge for us. I mean, you know, he's on Mount Fuji and he's in Iceland, he's in Cyprus and he's, you know, he's in Maui and he's on my friend's front porch in her flower basket. People really, really responded. The soil was more approachable than ashes, I think. So having enough, like with ashes, you don't have very much, but soil, you have enough to give everyone who wants a little bag. And we gave some people with, you know, bigger gardens like a bigger bag, and that was healing and still is to this day.
12: Hi, well, it's 5 months today, so this process has helped slow down what was so sudden. Taking the tour of Return Home, when they said that we'll have a QR code, you know, it was like ding, ding, ding. We just heard our brother say, how cool, I have a QR code. Because, I mean, he came out with hands on a keyboard. And so that was just very cool. And that, you know, we could stream the service and just all of it had this tech, but portion of it, but it also was just very reverent at this where it needed to be.
13: And I don't know, it felt very spiritual without being religious for people that aren't that way. We're just waiting, and it's kind of nice to be waiting. We know it's there, and we could go see him, and we still can. He's still cooking a little bit, so we're being. And you know, when we do get that soil, we're not exactly sure how it's all going to go. I know I'm going to take some home to Lewiston, Idaho, where we live. It was just beautiful. It was great. It's really great. There I go.

0: The company Recompose opened the first human composting facility in Seattle in 2020.
1: The moss wall and the plants, of course, are just to constantly be reminding folks that this is a funeral home, but it's a very different type of funeral home.
0: Since it opened, more than 600 people have been transformed here.
2: Wow, I like the candles on the wall.
1: Yeah, thank you. This is the doorway from this space of ceremony and memory and, you know, spending time together into the greenhouse, which is where the active composting happens. So basically any organic materials that get placed on the body are kind of part of that final farewell. And then at the end of the service, our team opens the door and places the body inside. So this is the greenhouse, we call it.
2: The wall.
1: The wall. We have a total of 33 composting vessels on site, and I think many of them, almost all of them, are full at the moment. We have space for 54. So as we get busier month over month, we'll be able to install more vessels. The idea was to have a system that was replicable and somewhat scalable, so that my dream is that eventually we're the default instead of cremation. That's a 30-year dream, I like to say, but yeah. We kind of are careful about the intellectual property that's gone into the design of these vessels, so yeah.
2: There are many people trying to compost in their own way.
1: Yeah.
2: And sometimes we feel like we're really at the beginning of something. Mm-hmm. And so everything doesn't seem to be, you know, 100% set up. So is your technique for you perfect and you won't change a thing? Or there are still some things?
1: I was crazy enough to try to do it first. So I feel like our composting system, this system you're seeing here, is so refined, and we're really proud of the way it works. I think we should have all the ways. If people want to be composted slowly outdoors, that's great. It doesn't solve for me, which was the initial design question, which is, how are we going to create an ecological death care option for people in cities? So I started with that question. And, you know, going outside to the forest somewhere, that's not a city. That's not something you can do with billions of people. Composting in vessel and fairly quickly in a couple of months is something that could be scalable.
3: People are going to be dead for a long time, and so it's a matter of doing it right rather than doing it fast. We're just not in a hurry.
4: It's incredible to see what's already out there. We inspire each other, and we're all working toward the same goal.

Given this trend, I'm firmly convinced that human composting will soon become a reality in Belgium. I know that I'll be composted when I die.

A movement is gradually taking shape. In Belgium, humusation remains in the scientific testing phase. At the same time, other ecological concepts and initiatives are emerging. In France, a research program led by the universities of Lille and Bordeaux was launched in April 2024. In Germany, the pilot phase was successfully completed in June 2026. Since then,

Human composting has been legally permitted in the state of Schleswig-Holstein. Across Europe, there are an increasing number of organizations advocating to have human composting recognized as a form of burial. They'd like to see our bodies turned into soil.

0: a salsa studio in Russia. No one would go looking for a suspected sabotage coordinator here. No one except our team. Again and again, our research surfaced the same name, Dios. Covert investigations in multiple countries uncovered his trail. Salsa and Sabotage, an investigative report.
1: Close up. In 15 minutes.
2: These are the topics that are moving the tech world.
1: Shift. We talk about
2: private data isn't safe. AI helping to fight crime. Social media algorithms. Online censorship.
1: Because our digital networked world never stands still.
2: So what are the biggest challenges? We'll talk about that.
1: Shift. In 45 minutes.
3: Maybe you don't believe in holy animals, but in southern Italy, you'd better. The sacred cows of the mafia. They destroy crops and endanger people. Anyone who fights back risks their life.
4: There's always fear in the air. The cows represent evil.
1: In 60 minutes.

0: 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But it's just one of many. Our content is too big
1: for just one screen. DW, telling all types of stories.
2: Kwa Kiswahili.
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0: What happens to societies where women remain invisible? 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While singing,
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This is DW News, and these are our top stories. Ursula von der Leyen says she will open the door to Canada becoming the first associate member of the European Union. The EU chief made the announcement in the European Parliament, with Canadian Prime Minister Mark Carney in attendance. Carney is visiting Strasbourg, seeking what he calls a unique alliance amid a worsening trade war and diplomatic tensions with the United States. German Defence Minister Boris Pistorius has signed an agreement with his US counterpart Pete Hegseth to cooperate on weapons development. Pistorius said Germany's industrial base could boost production as the US and Europe face dwindling arms supplies. He will also attend the handover of F-35 stealth fighters, which will replace Germany's aging Tornado jets. A television news channel helicopter has crashed in Los Angeles, killing at least three people. The chopper was filming an earlier vehicle collision when it crashed into a storage building, bursting into flames. Reporters on the scene heard a loud bang before the helicopter dropped from the sky. The local NBC News team said it had lost contact with its crew shortly before the accident.

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3: at DW News.
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10: In recent months, the Trump administration has deported Afghans to Guyana, Vietnamese to Eswatini, Iranians to the Central African Republic. A gay woman from Morocco was sent to Cameroon, where homosexuality is illegal. A nurse raped during the war in Sierra Leone was sent to Ghana and then immediately repatriated back to the country she fled. All in all, more than 23,000 people were deported to countries they're not from, a practice called third country deportation.
11: Third country deportation program.
12: Immigrants from the U.S. to countries across Africa.
13: It does feel like this really existential moment where if this becomes the paradigm,

0: for how to manage refugee populations, we're switching. We're switching to a new paradigm.
1: This rarely used practice has become a routine tool that experts say is dismantling the asylum system as we know it.
2: America's doors are closed fully to asylum seekers.
1: We analyze disclosed agreements, official testimonies, and watchdog reports to trace the massive US diplomatic effort to create what a US report calls a global deportation network. Trump had a problem.
3: On my first day back in the White House, I will terminate every open borders policy of the Biden administration.
1: He promised to deport more migrants than ever. But under US law, a person cannot be sent back to the country they escaped if a judge ruled that it would be too dangerous for them. Third country deportations are a way around this problem. The asylum seeker is not sent to where they came from, at least not directly. They are deported to a third country. The problem is that countries like Equatorial Guinea and Ghana are reported to repatriate people back to where they fled. In 2019, the first Trump administration signed an agreement to deport Salvadoran and Hondurans to Guatemala.
0: It was an early version of an asylum cooperative agreement.
1: Or ACA. A bilateral deal that allows the United States to bar asylum seekers from applying for protection and instead send them to another country. As a court case challenging the policy put it, the deal effectively outsourced the US asylum process to a third country. These transfers have historically been rare, a sort of exception for which there's not even public data available until the second Trump administration.
0: The first week of Secretary Rubio's tenure as Secretary of State, he went on a mission to Latin America and proceeded to sign several deals.
4: 20 countries have signed third country national agreements.
5: Liberia intends to accept up to 1,200 prisoners.
1: Data from ICE Flight Monitor, an initiative by the New York-based organization Human Rights First, shows that around that time, we started to see the first deportation planes to third countries. In recent months, the number has been increasing.
0: This policy really takes a trend we've seen for 50 years around deterring migration a step way further. Okay, so the Trump administration has already done a lot to basically end irregular migration over the southern border. It has closed the border. So if this was simply about deterrence and making sure that people would not travel to the United States, could not enter at the US border, that's done.
1: Yael Shacher is an immigration historian and the creator of Third Country Deportation Watch, a website that tracks this type of deportations.
0: This is not a deterrence policy. This is a deportation policy. This policy is targeting people who have been in the United States for about 5 years and have applied to seek asylum in the immigration courts. And the Trump administration says, we're sorry, we're canceling your case and we're gonna send you to Uganda or we're gonna send you to Honduras to seek asylum there.
6: I just arrived in Haiti. I don't know much about Haiti. Actually, I don't know anything about Haiti. I wasn't born here, I was born in Bahamas. And I've been living in the USA for about 20 something years.
0: So it's clearly a major goal. It's just not let people have access to the asylum system in the United States. They're now vulnerable to detention. They can be picked up. And they're basically losing their work permits. They're basically being forced to self-deport.
1: It's clear why the US is pursuing these deals. It's less clear what's in it for these countries. At least 35 countries have signed deals with the United States to accept third country deportees. These agreements, however, are published with long delays, and the texts are very bare bones. To get a full picture, Yael says, you have to read between the lines.
3: Indonesia, Malaysia, Cambodia. Oh, look at Cambodia, 97%.
0: The Trump administration threatened other countries with tariffs. This is especially a problem in Latin America, where many

0: of the countries are, the U.S. is its dominant trading partner.
1: The president of Costa Rica, a country that has received more third country deportation flights than any other, put it bluntly, if they impose a tax in our free trade zones, it'll screw us. That logic is likely motivating other countries as well. Ghana, for example, was exempted from tariffs on the exact same day transfers began. Countries are also worried about visa restrictions. Some say they were bullied into signing the deal.
2: We do not encourage our people to apply for visas at this time.
1: Officials in Sierra Leone even said that the US government asked them to accept third country nationals as a condition for lifting the visa ban. But this is carrot and stick diplomacy, not just stick. Some agreements spell out just how much money these countries will receive to help them take in deportees, but they mention no oversight on how the money will be spent. Various agreements also mention foreign assistance funds and other forms of aid.
0: We need more direct connections, but I mean, the correlative evidence is overwhelming that there is something that these governments are getting in exchange for these deals. It's part of the alternative way that the U.S. is doing aid now. Aid is transactional, just like anything else. It's very, very clear that if you want aid, you're going to have to do something too.
1: Countries around the world are increasingly willing to accept this transaction, and not just with the U.S. Albania hosts Italian-run detention centers. Kosovo has offered something similar to Britain. Nauru has a deal with Australia, and the EU is planning so-called return hubs to hold rejected asylum seekers outside the bloc while they wait to be deported.
0: Everybody's in violation of the Refugee Convention in my mind on this. It's just undermining the whole architecture of refugee protection. Essentially flipping it on its head. That is, I think, the global stakes of this.
3: If we look at TikTok after ownership control, you know, we might see a less degree of Chinese content or Chinese influence, but that is not going to change too much. Well, some news sources say that the US government is going to train TikTok's algorithm with US data. And also I've spoken to some algorithmic engineers who used to work at ByteDance. And then they told me that, you know, it's very likely that the users are going to see the same kinds of algorithm, which means that even if after TikTok's ownership control, we're probably going to use the same kinds of recommendation algorithms. And the bottom line is we're talking about a networked algorithmic system. So it's not simply just about one recommendation algorithm. We're talking about an algorithmic system that is closely linked to the entire platform ecosystem. So the basic business logic is still there. It's still going to be short videos. It's still going to be recommendation algorithms that caters to users' preferences. If we look at the TikTok before ownership control, right? We might be able to see a higher level of Chinese content and influence. However, TikTok is by nature a very US platform already. So if we look at TikTok after ownership control, you know, we might see a less degree of Chinese content or Chinese influence, but that is not going to change too much. So after the ownership control, we could say that it's going to be more difficult for the Chinese government to disseminate Chinese culture and Chinese content on the new TikTok. So one of the things, if you look at what Chinese news say versus what US news are saying, you would realize that the Chinese government is trying to emphasize that they want to contain or they want to maintain the Chinese characteristics of the app. Whereas the US government is saying that, you know, like they want to do a makeover of the algorithms. So in other words, I think that the two parties, they haven't really talked through all the details of the deal. We could be looking at transparency from the platform level, right? And then you could also be looking at transparency from the political economy level. So, for example, if we look at the policies, are they supporting or are they regulating or are they forcing these platforms to be more transparent? And then economically speaking, if we look at the profits, because all these platforms, they are commercial platforms, they have to make a profit. So will more transparency harm their financial income or their benefits? For journalists, it's kind of like when you think about the transparency of the platform, you have to be aware of all these steps that the platforms are taking when filtering and moderating content. And then if you have a better knowledge of all the steps that the platforms are taking, then you will have this sort of this background when you report the news story to the public.
4: The person making the tattoos took my left arm and I fainted. That's how I got the number. My number is A26959.
5: Eva Umlauf survived the concentration camp as a 2-year-old girl. It was only much later that she dared to confront her ordeal. A life overshadowed by trauma. I survived Auschwitz. Watch the full story on YouTube.
6: A Colombian man boards a plane. Someone who calls himself Dios has booked his ticket. They only know each other online. Dios told him he would go on a special mission.
7: Dios said that if we were caught during missions, we shouldn't worry, because he would take care of our families.
6: This is how court documents quote the Colombian. The trip would ultimately land him in a Romanian prison. DW and three other European broadcasters obtained classified documents and spoke to dozens of sources, investigators, Secret Service officials, and people close to the suspects to reconstruct a story of spies and sabotage that eventually leads to a Latin dance studio in Russia.

0: Z nocy z 23 maja.
1: On the night of May 23rd, I was woken up by our security. They called and said that there was a fire on the property. I came here later that night, between 2 and 3 a.m. The fire was already very developed. The firefighters and police were on site.
2: Here on the outskirts of Warsaw, a chain of events began. Someone set fire to a stash of panels stored on the premises of a construction supply business. But firefighters put it out before it could cause more damage.
1: There was a major risk that our vehicles parked nearby would also catch fire.
2: But who started the fire and why? Was it a prank? A business dispute? Insurance fraud? Just 1 week later, there was a similar incident in the town of Radom, about 100 kilometers from Warsaw. Again, a fire at a construction supply business. This time, a video of the fire appeared online. A Russian pro-war Telegram channel falsely claimed military goods headed for Ukraine had been set on fire and blamed Ukrainian nationalists, saying they were taking revenge on Polish authorities for tightening policies on Ukrainian refugees. But Poland's secret services suspected Moscow was behind the fires.
3: The Russians selected the locations. They decided that a construction supply business would be set on fire.
2: Jacek Dobczynski is the spokesperson for Polish Special Services.
3: They wanted to film the flames at night. It is difficult to see exactly what is burning, so they can use the footage for their propaganda.
2: Polish authorities later identified a suspect. He was neither Russian nor Ukrainian, but Colombian. 26-year-old Andres de la Hoz de la Cruz grew up in a coastal town in northern Colombia and had served in the Colombian army for several years. Looking for work in Europe, he joined groups for job opportunities in Spanish. At some point, he came into contact with someone using the aliases Adrian or Dios.
3: The handler instructed him to set fire to a construction supply business. In order to conceal, disguise, and downplay the role of Russian intelligence, he said that the owner had ordered the fire in order to collect the insurance money.
2: De La Hoz fell prey to a known Russian tactic. Initially, he was lured into cooperating via a seemingly innocent job.
3: At first, the person who commissioned the operation instructed him to take photos of various objects. At that time, he did not yet expect that, by carrying out these tasks, he would automatically be working for Russian intelligence services. This is the first step through which Russian services try to recruit and win him over. After completing the first task, he would then carry out further tasks, either for money or via blackmail. Then the Russian intelligence services could say, "You gathered photographic documentation and filmed videos on behalf of a foreign intelligence service. You have committed a crime. If you do not continue helping us and cooperating with us, we will hand you over to the Polish authorities."
2: Whatever his handler told him, apparently, it worked. Days later, De La Hoz was arrested in Czechia after starting another fire in Prague.
4: Are you sorry for what you did?
5: Yes, ma'am, I'm very sorry. I came here to plead guilty, because guilt burns inside of me for tarnishing the good name my family gave me. For being taken in by something my family always warned me about. I'm guilty of disappointing them. I feel even guiltier for not being able to see my two children grow up.
2: It is the first publicly documented case of a Latin American committing such acts on Russia's behalf. But there have been many more cases of sabotage on the continent. Since at least 2023, several countries have seen a wave of attacks. A shopping center burnt to the ground in Warsaw. Incendiary packages at logistics hubs. An arson attack on a warehouse in London. Derailed passenger trains in Poland. And a drone with explosives at a German airport. Places of everyday life under attack by Russian secret services. What Moscow is aiming to achieve is a puzzle for both investigators and scholars.
6: It could be about wasting resources of Western security and law enforcement agencies who are now quite busy investigating and also bringing to

0: the trial of many, many cases.
1: Daniela Richterova has researched Russian warfare for years.
0: I think it's also about spreading chaos and paranoia. So this is also targeted at the general population, which as a result of some of these attacks might start questioning whether their governments and their law enforcement agencies are well equipped to keep them safe.
1: The tactic feels familiar to her. She has studied Secret Service files from Cold War archives. They account how sabotage has long been part of the Soviet strategy.
0: What we know from documents from the Cold War is that this is a long game. This is not something where I think impact is expected the minute after the attack or a day or a week and not even maybe the same month. I think this is the expectations are that with the compounded impact of a number of these attacks, that they will have impact in the longer run.
1: Dios's next recruit came from a small mountainous town in western Colombia. Caicedo has just under 10,000 people. Many here live from agriculture, especially coffee beans. It's hard work, and harvests are vulnerable to sudden frost damage. Coffee production here is often a family business passed from one generation to the next. Luis Alfonso Murillo Diosa was born into a family that has been farming for at least three generations. But recently, the business has gone into debt, someone close to the family told us. This is why 34-year-old Luis Murillo was looking for a way to earn more money. Luis had served in the army for 6 years and later moved between the coffee business and security jobs. Neither he nor his family wanted to talk on camera. But we've been able to confirm his story with people close to him. In June 2024, Luis Murillo posted a message in a Facebook group for Latin Americans looking to join the Ukrainian army.
2: We're a group of retired commandos of the glorious Colombian army. We'd like to know how much one earns there, whether they help with travel expenses, and everything related to the enlistment.
1: Somewhere in Ukraine, a group of Latin American soldiers trains before they're sent to their positions. For their safety, we can't show their faces. Foreign fighters in the Ukrainian army can earn several thousand euros a month if deployed to the front line, a salary hard to imagine for many Latin American soldiers.
3: I came here to look for a better future for my son. I was a professional soldier back in Colombia, but I retired because it's not enough to make a living with.
1: Colombians in particular have joined the Ukrainian foreign battalions in large numbers. They are in demand because of their expertise.
4: Colombia has experienced armed conflict over many decades. You do have this large group of potential recruits that are experienced, that are well-trained, and have different skills that would be welcomed in other armed conflicts.
1: Sorja McLeod teaches international law in Copenhagen and is a former member of the UN Working Group on the Use of Mercenaries. She says recruiters with bad intentions prey on Colombian veterans, exploiting their need for work.
4: Unemployment is high, and if somebody comes along and offers you, large amounts of money to go and fight to use the skills that you had practiced for maybe 10, 20 years in order to feed your family, that's a very attractive proposition.
1: Back on Facebook, Luis Murillo also received an attractive proposition via private message. But it did not come from the Ukrainian army. It came from Dios, the person behind the arson attacks in Poland and Czechia.
2: Dios offered me a job working for him and told me not to go to Ukraine. I asked him what it was about, and he told me he was part of a special group.
1: That is how court documents quote Murillo. Dios promised him that the mission would pay several thousand euros and invited him to join a Telegram group called Elite.
5: I need to know what responsibility

0: each person is taking on.
1: Boss, I'm good at pretty much everything. I can handle whatever you give me.
2: After spending more than 24 hours traveling, Murillo landed in Bucharest. Tickets, taxi, hotel, Dios provided everything. After Murillo checked in, Dios revealed the details of the special mission and sent him the satellite view of a commercial area with several locations marked. Romania has been supportive of Ukraine since Russia's full-scale invasion. That makes it a target for Russian secret services. Whether Murillo knew who he was working for remains unclear. Court documents we have seen state that Dios told him to take pictures of a recycling company. Dios also sent him to an oil well located nearby. It is unclear why these places were selected. Court documents also show that the two texted about buying things to start a fire, but he never bought any supplies. At night, Murillo went back to gather more images. As he walked around the area, he was stopped by police. The second Colombian detained after working for Dios.
3: What we have seen is Russia is entirely undiscriminating in who it will use and who it will drag into these campaigns. Who can be seduced either knowingly that they're working for Russia or completely unknowingly.
2: From his home in the English countryside, Keir Giles has studied the Russian military for decades. He started noticing that Russia was recruiting saboteurs sometime after the full-scale invasion of Ukraine in 2022. Back then, many European countries expelled a large number of Russian diplomats suspected of working for the secret services.
3: That left a gap in Russia's capability, and it took time for them to find this new means of recruiting random people to carry out sometimes apparently random attacks.
2: These saboteurs are often called disposable agents. Dozens have been arrested across Europe. Few of them are Russian. Many are Ukrainian migrants, drug dealers, or local youth who are looking for a quick buck. They filled some of the gap that Russia's expelled spies left behind.
3: There is no downside to being detected as behind these methods that are being carried out using disposable agents across Europe. And of course, it boosts the idea that Russia wants to project that it is omnipotent, that it can cause damage wherever.
2: After two of his agents were detected, Dios continued to pursue his plan. This time, his agent traveled from Russia by bus on a Colombian passport. From the central bus station in Vilnius, he continued directly to a small city in the north of Lithuania. This time, Dios's target had a clear military value. TVC Solutions usually produces broadcasting equipment, but in September 2024, the company had a special order for the Ukrainian army. Trailers holding equipment that analyzes radio signals and can be used to detect enemy drones.
4: That project was definitely already halfway through. We had an order for 30 of those trailers at the time, and we had probably already manufactured 18 of them.
2: Classified documents we obtained show the produced units were worth 1.5 million euros. Again, Dios booked the accommodation for his agent. After his arrival, Dios had a taxi pick him up and take him to TVC Solutions. The agent was tasked with documenting the property and sending the information.

0: This agent was a 20-year-old Colombian who grew up in Russia. After some time away in Spain, Gonzalo R. had come back to Russia to support his sick mother and take care of his three younger siblings. We reached her by phone.
1: I had no one else to help me here. I thought I was going to get very sick because I have cancer and I was going to receive chemotherapy. That's why I begged him to come.
0: But they realized Gonzalo R. could be drafted into the army since he was also a Russian citizen, she said. That's why he was seeking a way out of Russia. His mother claimed he had no idea what he was getting himself into with Dios's opportunity.
1: We have been deceived. They have taken advantage of my son's naivety.
0: After this reconnaissance mission, Gonzalo R. left Lithuania and was arrested months later. But the operation did not stop there. Dios had more people lined up. The next agent entered again from Russia by land. The Panemune border crossing between Lithuania and Russia's Kaliningrad region. Since the beginning of the full-scale invasion of Ukraine, the bridge remains closed for vehicles. Only a few people cross by foot ever since Europe restricted visas for Russian citizens. That might be the reason why Dios sent another Latin American. 59-year-old Mayra L. crossed into Lithuania on a Spanish passport. Originally from Cuba, she had Spanish and Cuban citizenships and was living in Russia at the time. Again, Dios provided everything. Her task was to go to the same company and take photos of the area and the trailers. Once done, she left for Russia. After two reconnaissance missions, Dios appeared ready for action. Two men arrived, this time from Spain. They were instructed to buy motor oil and a canister of gasoline. In their hotel room, they mixed the flammable liquids in a water bottle. After dark, they set off to TVC Solutions. But something went wrong. The agents noticed people close by. A passing police car startled them, and they fled the site, leaving behind their flammable substances. The Spanish men were arrested hours later. At that point, all of Dios's agents were Spanish speakers, but their backgrounds were very different. Dios was keeping investigators busy in at least five European countries, including Spain.
2: You encounter people of one nationality operating in a different country, who often reside in a third country, and who follow instructions from people in a fourth country, which means you're dealing with a range of four or five different nationalities across four or five different locations, and where no single intelligence service possesses all the information.
0: Most investigators and intelligence officials remain cautious about disclosing which Russian secret service is behind the attacks Dios coordinated. Only the Lithuanian prosecution has publicly made an attribution.
3: It was established that this was linked to the general staff of the Russian army and to the military intelligence GRU.
4: The GRU is probably the Russian secret service most capable of striking at the moment.
0: Matthias Uhl is a military historian. He recently published a book on the GRU, the intelligence service within Russia's military. In the past, the GRU was a typical spy agency gathering information on militaries of adversaries. But in recent years, it has increasingly turned to physical acts like sabotage.
4: Today, the majority of GRU officials are recruited from special units and airborne troops. They are classic soldiers who are used to executing orders no matter what the cost, people who prioritize the goal of an operation over potential losses.
0: Western intelligence attributes the majority of Russia's recent sabotage actions to the GRU, either on direct order or with tacit approval of Russia's President Putin. The head of state himself delivered birthday greetings on the 100th anniversary of the spy and sabotage organization in 2018.
5: Наши разведчики, как это и предписано в русской воинской традиции, никогда не отступали. Четко выполняли приказ.
0: Putin's claim is difficult to fact-check. But what's clear is that Dios didn't abandon what he started. The classified Lithuanian documents show that the next travelers, a young Belarusian living in Spain and a young Russian, arrived on a plane from Switzerland. They were supposed to finish the work. A security camera captured the moment one of them started a fire. The blaze didn't cause significant damage.
3: They did see the flames, but they didn't wait around. They took some photos of the fire and left. So thank God that nature and other circumstances came to our help.
0: Lithuania put three people on an international wanted list.
6: One of them is a citizen of Cuba and the Russian Federation.
0: They did not disclose his role, but documents we obtained and sources from several countries confirm Oemis Romagosa Doroti is the man behind Dios. Originally from Camagüey in Cuba, he lived in Petrozavodsk, a small city in northern Russia. A professional dancer and bachata and salsa instructor, he posted videos of classes and performances on social media. He married a Russian woman and obtained citizenship. A dance studio in Petrozavodsk lists him and his wife as the main contacts. It is unclear how he came to work on behalf of Russia's secret services. Leaked data we found indicate that he could have run into financial trouble by 2023. He appears in the databases of several credit lenders. One of them shows him as an employee of a supermarket chain. In March 2024, Romagosa joined several Facebook groups for Latin Americans seeking jobs in Europe or wanting to fight in Ukraine. We also found Telegram accounts linked to him that posted job ads.

With messages like these, he set the trap for disposable agents. Romagosa's actions failed to cause substantial material damage, but over 2 years later, several European authorities are still dealing with the case. And those he lured into taking part in Russia's plot will face the consequences for years.

0: ask questions, they challenge, they expose. But journalism is under threat, while there's an aggressive surge in fake news.
1: Journalism gives us perspective. Understanding the world is something we do together, because together we see.
0: A journey through Kazakhstan, driven by health.
2: Everyone receives free medical care.
0: In a clinic on rails, 35 doctors, one mission, bringing hope to those who live far from the nearest hospital. Through Kazakhstan by train. Starts October 7th on DW.
3: Robots are sprinting down racetracks in China. One of the world's biggest AI companies is cutting apart books by the thousands. And Mark Zuckerberg says the future belongs to personal superintelligence, from humanoid robots to AI training data and Silicon Valley's latest promises. What do these stories mean for us users? Let's get into it. Robots that perform martial arts, robots that play soccer, and now a robot that allegedly beat Usain Bolt's 100-meter record. Is this a glimpse of what's coming to our homes and factories, or a clever PR stunt? Because that's what some experts call the World Humanoid Robot Games, a massive PR campaign for the Chinese robotics industry. Will physical AI really change our lives? And what does China's push for humanoid robots mean for you? Take this guy, for example. The robot covered 100 meters in 9.39 seconds and later improved to 8.86. Is this a marketing ploy or a technological breakthrough? In short, it's both. To move at this speed, the robot needs the right materials, sensors, and software that can help it adjust its balance in milliseconds. Making a two-legged machine move fast without damaging its joints is a challenge. And by the way, the crash at the end of the race isn't necessarily a bad thing for developers.
4: Some of the things that we humans think are super easy, like walking, stopping, just standing, is a very complex task. Testing these under these conditions, every failure is data.
3: Running fast shows mechanical capability. But it's not a matter of autonomous decision-making. This was required at other, less flashy, but more demanding competitions at the World Humanoid Robot Games. Robots were given problem-solving tasks that required autonomous decision-making. Helping them via teleoperation was allowed in some cases, but penalized. So, robots can be somewhat smart and fast. Does that mean they could do our chores soon? Watching videos like these, you might think household robots are already working in people's homes. But shipping robots is one thing. What they can actually do is another. In testing environments, robots might succeed in ironing clothes, folding laundry, or doing the dishes. Everyday homes are more complicated. Our homes aren't standardized. It's extremely difficult for humanoid sensors to understand everyday household chaos. For now, the idea of a humanoid robot walking into your home and cleaning it from top to bottom without any assistance remains science fiction.
5: People think that maybe we can just put LLMs on robots and suddenly they'll be intelligent. But the LLMs are not really intelligent in the sense that they don't understand the physical world and they don't understand consequences of action.
3: One of the biggest technical challenges is touch or tactile sensing. Robots have touch and force sensors, but they still cannot match the sensitivity of human touch. Wang Xingxing, CEO of Chinese company Unitree, recently admitted that humanoid robots could still need up to 10 years before they have a real breakthrough. Okay, but what about humanoids in the workplace? Will they take our manual jobs? Companies are already testing humanoid robots in factories, warehouses, and dangerous work environments. They bring one massive advantage from the employer's perspective. They're built to work in spaces designed for humans. That could mean fewer changes to factories and equipment. But here's the good news for workers. The World Economic Forum expects robot technology to create more jobs than it will replace. While humanoid robots may be stealing the spotlight, the bigger threat to the way we work today is actually software AI. Yet, The rapid progress in robotics raises another important question. What does it mean when the world's robots come from China? China doesn't only have the flashiest robots at the moment. It's also the global leader in mass producing them. In 2025, Chinese-made humanoid robots accounted for around 85% globally. There's a new tech race taking shape. The US is moving to restrict and ban imports of Chinese autonomous humanoids, largely over security concerns. Other countries are watching closely too. These robots collect and process large amounts of data about the people and places around them. That raises privacy and national security concerns. The bottom line? We likely won't see a Chinese robot invasion in our living rooms anytime soon. But physical AI could still transform the workplace. And that's something none of us can afford to ignore. Are AI companies really destroying antique books?
6: AI companies are burning books.
7: Burning the books!
8: Big AI is literally lighting our books on fire.
3: You've probably seen videos like these on social media. But it's not that simple. Here's what's true. Anthropic, one of the biggest AI companies in the world, ran a secret project. Their own internal documents state an effort to destructively scan all the books in the world, and they don't want anyone to know about it. The optics aren't great. But are they really destroying unique cultural treasures? Let's take a closer look at what's actually happening. First question, why? AI models like ChatGPT or Claude learn from huge amounts of text. For years, companies just scraped the internet for training data. They took everything they could find. But even the internet is finite. By now, there's not much fresh, high-quality text left to feed these models. Plus, more and more of the internet is now being written by AI itself. And when an AI trains on AI-generated content, quality drops fast. Researchers call it model collapse. Think of it like photocopying a photocopy of a photocopy. It gets worse every time. That's where books matter, specifically older ones written long before the AI era. They're curated, reviewed, structured, and arguably the highest quality training data left on the planet. In recent months, booksellers, researchers, and distributors began noticing large-scale purchases of physical books, like this antiquarian bookshop in Berlin.
9: We were getting orders worth over 100 euros from this company almost every day. And some of them would come in at 4:30, 5, 5:30, so they weren't bundled together, which suggests these had to be automated orders.
3: There's one more reason why Anthropic is buying physical books. Recently, they agreed to a huge $1.5 billion settlement in a copyright case. A group of authors had sued the company for training their AI models on their texts. And here's the interesting part. The court found that training AI on books is not illegal, but downloading pirated copies and storing them is. So now Anthropic is paying for the hard copies. And in this case, it was ruled that buying books, digitizing them, and destroying physical copies is legal under US law. It's only changing the format. Are they actually destroying rare, unique books that will now be lost forever? In short, so far, there's no evidence of it. Anthropic mostly looks for out-of-print, technical, or super niche books.
9: A large share of the books ordered were from the 70s, 80s, 90s. From that time, many books still haven't been digitized to this day, meaning they're not freely available online or not available on the internet at all. And it was mainly nonfiction and specialist books, so specific subjects with a high information density and an academic style of language.
3: The

In reality, most used books aren't rare. They exist in thousands of identical copies. Nevertheless, Henwack stopped selling the books when they realized what they were being used for, because they wanted to sell books for humans to read. Other booksellers are happy they get to sell Stack

tools. He also warns against concentrating AI power in the hands of a few. Has Zuckerberg suddenly become a tech humanitarian? Don't be fooled. Behind his massive 6,500-word manifesto is a much bigger strategy, a high-stakes battle for influence, data, and money. Here's what's really going on. Let's first take a look at the huge promises he's making. Zuckerberg argues that individual empowerment must be at the center of AI development. And according to him, there's a lot in store for the average user. In his vision, we will all have super capable personal AI agents that work for us 24/7. We'll have incredible tools to get creative and powerful tools to bring our business ideas to life. Plus, we will be able to learn anything we want and can all contribute to scientific progress. And the best part? According to Zuckerberg's vision, all of that should be free, or at least affordable for billions of people. Sounds great, right? But some tech journalists and experts view the whole thing as a clumsy attempt to make AI more appealing. Fact is, global public trust in AI is low. According to a recent study, users are generally more afraid of AI's potential dangers than they are excited by the possibilities it might bring. There is another hidden message in the manifesto. Zuckerberg wants to position Meta as the good guy in the AI race. Look at how companies like OpenAI and Anthropic market themselves. They warn that AI agents could go rogue or cybersecurity is in danger. Then, they offer to sell us tools designed to help manage those risks. Zuckerberg basically calls us out as fear-mongering, designed to trap corporate and private users into expensive paid subscriptions. And that's where Meta's strategy comes into focus. Unlike many of its AI rivals, Meta doesn't depend primarily on selling AI subscriptions. Its main business driver is still advertising. That means Meta can afford to offer powerful AI tools for free, or at a much lower price than competitors. And if users don't have to pay a monthly fee, companies that rely on subscriptions could feel the pressure. But Zuckerberg doesn't stop there. He even wants to make Meta's AI products open source or open weight. Let's sum up both as open AI for now, though. According to Zuckerberg, this is the best way to help protect individual freedom. His sales pitch is simple. If I let people look inside my software, they'll trust me far more than closed labs like OpenAI and Anthropic. To be fair, Meta already offers a range of OpenAI tools, the best known being the large language model Llama. But there's a geopolitical angle here as well. More and more powerful AI models are emerging from China, and Zuckerberg makes it clear that he sees that as a strategic challenge. In a chapter titled Protecting Freedom and Preventing Government Tyranny, Zuckerberg warns that if Western regulators clamp down on OpenAI models, autocratic regimes will win the global AI race. Critics see it differently. They argue Meta is trying to protect its business model, giving away AI technology widely, building massive adoption, weakening rivals that rely on keeping their most powerful models behind a paywall, and keeping regulators at arm's length. In summary, Zuckerberg really wants everyone to trust him. Users, governments, investors, and especially AI regulators. But to many, his AI utopia feels implausible and self-interested. Let us know what you think. See you next time.

0: Maybe you don't believe in holy animals, but in southern Italy, you'd better. The sacred cows of the mafia. They destroy crops and endanger people. Anyone who fights back risks their life.
1: There's always fear in the air. The cows represent evil.
0: Next.
2: There's war and climate change, and yet
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4: We are seeing improvements in agricultural productivity, for example, in India, across Latin America.
2: So why are hundreds of millions of people on Earth still going hungry?
0: Made in Germany. In 30 minutes.

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1: How to DW on Facebook. 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
2: Everyone is talking about AI. 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
1: People worldwide are asking themselves this question. What do we want our future to look like? Change begins with working together. The future starts with us. 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Global Us on DW.
0: This is DW News, and these are our top stories. Ursula von der Leyen says she will open the door to Canada becoming the first associate member of the European Union. The EU chief made the announcement in the European Parliament with Canadian Prime Minister Mark Carney in attendance. Carney is visiting Strasbourg seeking what he calls a unique alliance amid a worsening trade war and diplomatic tensions with the United States. German Defense Minister Boris Pistorius has signed an agreement with his US counterpart Pete Hegseth to cooperate on weapons development. Pistorius said Germany's industrial base could boost production as the US and Europe face dwindling arms supplies. He will also attend the handover of F-35 stealth fighters, which will replace Germany's aging Tornado jets. A television news channel helicopter has crashed in Los Angeles, killing at least three people. The chopper was filming an earlier vehicle collision when it crashed into a storage building, bursting into flames. Reporters on the scene heard a loud bang before the helicopter dropped from the sky. The local NBC News team said it had lost contact with its crew shortly before the accident.
3: Cattle roaming freely on the roads of southern Italy. They're a relic from the days of the mafia here in Calabria. No one knows how many there are, and even today they're considered untouchable.
4: The cows are sacred and belong to a mafia-linked network. The police know about them, but don't do anything.
3: The cows cause accidents and destroy fences. Local farmers are fed up.
5: The cows come and wreck everything. It's been like this for 30 years. In the end, you leave the gate open and say, come on in, do whatever you want, I'm leaving.
3: For many, the cows are a daily reminder that the past is hard to leave behind.
6: People are afraid to even leave their homes. The cows come right at you. What can we do?
3: How do people deal with this problem left behind by the mafia, one that the state has never been able to fully solve?

0: the Aspromonte Mountains in southern Italy. Amid the olive groves and gravel roads, Giuseppe Morabito, known as Pepe, makes his way to a roadside shrine. Cows have been here and have ravaged the place. Pepe is a town councilman and responsible for security. For years, he's been documenting where the animals show up and the damage they leave behind.
1: They're considered sacred, just like the cows in India that must not be touched. Because they belong to the 'Ndrangheta, that's why they've multiplied over the years. They cause damage, and everyone has remained silent.

0: To me, they're not sacred. They're stray animals. I feel sorry for them because it's sad. It's a story that keeps repeating itself.
1: Città Nova is a town of about 10,000 residents in the region of Calabria. It's a small town where everyone knows everyone, a place where one can find peace. But Città Nova wasn't always as peaceful as it is today. In the 1970s and 80s, it was run by the mafia, with many members posing as farmers, owning fields, barns, and cows. Agriculture served as their cover. Behind the facade of rural life, their criminal operations continued. The 'Ndrangheta used agriculture to consolidate its power in the countryside, and the cows became part of the operation. Pepe wants to get the problem under control. He's visiting the mayor of Città Nova to give him an update.
0: Good afternoon.
2: How are you?
0: So, we did another count.
1: Domenico Antico knows all about the cows and has been working closely with Pepe.
0: The problem is coming up again.
2: These cows originally belonged to mafia families from around here. Then our area was plagued by many feuds and mafia wars. The mafia members in question no longer had time to take care of the animals.
1: The feuds put pressure on the mafia and they left the cattle business behind. But the cows remained, free and uncared for, and they multiplied uncontrollably. As the number of animals increased, so did the damage. No one dared to speak up. No one but this man. Everyone here knows him. Fortunato La Rosa, a retired ophthalmologist who tended his family's fields. He reported the owners, knowing full well they were mafia. A short time later, he was shot dead in his car. Investigators see this as a targeted act of revenge. The cows had become a symbol of power. The silence around the topic returned, and hardly anyone complained anymore. Even the authorities looked the other way.
2: Everyone denied the 'Ndrangheta even existed. The existence of the mafia was denied by mayors, by public officials. They said it didn't exist, even though everyone knew it did.
1: Things have started to change in Città Nova, but that's not the case elsewhere. Only a few municipalities have dared to stand up to the mafia.

0: We're an hour south of Citanova, in the hills of the Ionian coast. Bruno Bonfar is a farmer who grows bergamots in his fields, a rare citrus fruit harvested for its fine perfume oil. Time and again, cows have ravaged parts of his farm.
1: These are bergamots. They grow in clusters, like grapes. This one is already ripe and should actually be hanging a bit higher. But it was damaged by the sacred cows and is now like this. They should be much bigger, too. Others were completely destroyed.
0: Bonfar's father was murdered not far from these fields. He had witnessed a mafia kidnapping and paid for it with his life. Since that day, nothing has been the same for Bonfar. The murder was the moment it all began.
2: It's sad because my father provided

0: jobs for many people. I, too, had many employees. During harvest season, I employed 50 or 60 people. And we could have done so much more, but the government didn't support us. Then the struggle began. It all started after the murder.
1: Con l'omicidio è cominciato tutto.
2: Bonfa wanted to know who murdered his father. He began asking uncomfortable questions, which the mafia didn't like. Shortly after that, the intimidation began. Bonfa suspects the cows were driven onto his land on purpose to pressure him.
0: There was the other entrance gate, which was completely removed so the sacred cows could come in. They didn't just cut through the barbed wire fence. They took the entire gate. These are signs telling you to leave. This area was full of sacred cows. And the military police simply said it wasn't true. They're destroying everything. Why? Because they want to break you down and force you out.
2: Bonfa is convinced the attacks are planned and have a purpose. He says the criminals are using destruction and pressure to drive him away and take his land. Among the targets, his equipment and tools.
0: This is one of the last pieces of construction equipment I have left. Most were stolen or stripped down to render them unusable. Here they caused damage so that the rotary tiller can't be used. It needs to be repaired. So the tractor was damaged, the rotary tiller was damaged, and the bulldozer was damaged. Without the equipment, I can't farm. I do this because it's a family tradition. It used to be a family business. It reminds me of my father, and I won't give that up.
2: In Cittanova, the problem with the mafia's sacred cows is getting worse. In recent years, there have been more and more dramatic encounters with stray cattle in the area around the town. No one knows how much damage they've caused. When Pepe walks through town, many people stop him and tell him about their run-ins with the animals.
3: I was out in the countryside one evening. Suddenly, I saw this bull. He was coming straight toward my car. It was already dark. I could barely see him. Then he jumped onto the hood and completely dented it. My little Fiesta was totaled. Luckily, I wasn't hurt.
4: There have been about 200 incidents in and around Cittanova. To avoid getting reported, people put up warning signs. Watch out for cows. But even if you drive slowly, it's the bull that hits you, not you hitting the bull.
3: This only happens here.
2: For a long time, the authorities didn't intervene, and the problem remained. One day, it affected Pepe personally. The experience changed him and turned him into an activist and a fighter.
4: In 2017, my daughter was in a car accident with a bull while driving to work. She called me. I drove to the scene of the accident and saw the car was completely destroyed. My daughter wasn't in the car, and I called out, Francesca, Francesca, but I didn't see her. She was behind an olive tree, crying, paralyzed by the fear that had gripped her when she saw the bull coming toward her. That's when it all began. I told myself, Pepe Morabito, you have to wake up. People can't live like this. Even though I knew that some had died because they rebelled.
2: Despite the danger, Pepe broke his silence. In 2017, he co-founded the No Bull Initiative. For the first time, citizens brought the problem into the open, loudly, visibly, and collectively. Their anger turned into a movement. Domenico Antico, who later became mayor, was also involved from the very beginning.
4: The situation has changed. In our cities, the mafia wars are over.
2: But the end of the mafia wars didn't mean the end of the problem. No Bull demanded authorities act to protect affected communities. And for the first time, they actually did. Politicians and police responded together, forming a task force. Authorities killed hundreds of cattle, stunning and removing many others.
4: In the early years, this worked very well. We had good results. The problem was almost eliminated. But the task force started reducing its operations about a year ago. Now the problem is resurfacing.
2: The cattle roam about 52 square kilometres, an area roughly the size of Manhattan. The terrain is rugged, the roads narrow, the paths overgrown. It's a nightmare for emergency crews tasked with capturing the cows. The animals can easily find shelter and can reproduce undisturbed. They only leave their hiding places when searching for food or water. Pepe is once again on the hunt. He wants to find out where the herds were last seen and what trace they left behind.
4: So Chitanova, Molocchio, Zolmero, cattle roaming freely everywhere, across 52 square kilometres. We're standing here. So far, the task force has captured 618 cattle, free-roaming cattle. We're setting up these cameras to monitor the area. We're placing them where we think they might pass by, so we can count them.
2: Pepe relies on these cameras because it's nearly impossible to locate the cattle by looking for them. Images of the wild animals provide reliable data on their numbers and movements. Pepe repeatedly sets up a network of around 10 cameras in various areas all around Chitanova. He checks them and then moves them several times a week all year round.
4: I give these photos to the prefecture, the police and the task force. That way they know where we need to operate. If the task force were to come tomorrow, I'd set up the camera in this area the night before, and the next day we'd know where they are.
2: The camera footage shows what's long been evident in the fields. The herd is growing again, significantly.
4: We do regular counts. Last year there were about 150. This year we're already at almost 200. If this keeps up, there will be 250 next year. If we don't finally get this under control, things are going to get tough.
2: On his rounds, Pepe visits a farmer from a neighbouring village. They've known each other for many years. Domenico Curinga is fighting for his land, but the free-roaming cattle are making his life difficult. It's a dangerous, almost hopeless battle.
5: It was here. I took a picture of it. A bull, pretty big. Take a look. And of course I was far away. I was afraid to get closer. I called the police and they said they couldn't do anything because they don't have permission to shoot the animals. They said they don't pose a danger. Apparently they don't pose a danger to someone sitting behind a desk. Those trees over there have a few olives on them. I can harvest those. They come over and they twist the wire with their horns and break it. I put up these stakes with spikes to stop them. But when I fix things here, they just break the fence a little further down. It just goes on and on.

0: Ne parole lì aprono un po' più giù e insistono.
1: Coringa is well aware of the scope of the damage, but he doesn't want to give up. For years, he's been trying to hold on to his land, even though every day brings new losses. Pepe is heading back to work. He's needed everywhere.
2: The mayor of the municipality of Canolo Nuovo, in the heart of Aspromonte, also called me because they have a problem with the sacred cows, or free-roaming cattle, whatever you want to call them. This is a public safety issue.
1: In Canolo, just a few kilometers from Cittanova, the cattle are a daily problem. The people here need Pepe's help.
3: The cows are a danger to the village, to all the residents of Canolo. People are even afraid to leave their homes. The cows come right at you. What can we do?
2: I'm a town council member in Cittanova. It's about the sacred cows. The mayor just called me to say they're having the same problem here.
4: Let's see what we can do to find a solution. That's only possible when we work together.
2: Have a good shift.
1: The military police, the Carabinieri, aren't responsible, but it's also unclear who is. As reports go back and forth between the police, the forestry office, and the veterinary office, the animals move on. The problem keeps shifting, like the herds themselves. Just how dangerous it still is to stand up to the mafia is especially evident in parts of Calabria. Bruno Bonfar wanted to build a lodge on this property, but then he started asking questions about the mafia-linked murder of his father.
5: I planted olive trees on this property. They damaged them. This is the farmhouse where they put up stickers with death threats. Do you see the ocean over there? I wanted to build an inn here, a tourist center. The sea, the land, this used to be paradise. These are the remains of the fire. There used to be plants here. This isn't just about sacred cows. It's not just about thefts, fires, and break-ins. They've managed to force me out. They took everything away from me. The memory of my father lives on here. We must never forget him. Seeing all this makes me angry, because we trusted a state that doesn't exist.
1: Back in Cittanova, when Pepe walks through the streets, almost everyone knows him. Many greet him. Some stop him only briefly, because they know he has important work to do.
6: He's the backbone of the town. He's someone who takes care of everything, every problem. He's always there.
7: Yes, the cows that have returned to keep us company.
6: He helps the community in many ways.
7: Have a nice day.
6: Thanks, goodbye.
8: Having someone who helps you when it's tough is very important.
9: He's Cittanova's number one, a polite person, a hard worker, the best of the best, fully committed, a person who literally gives it his all.
1: Pepe is flattered by the praise, but he's got to get back to work. Residents have spotted bulls downtown, a rare occurrence. He sets out to investigate.
2: They called us at 1 o'clock this morning. Two bulls broke in. They came from the river. A serious problem. That hasn't happened in 20 years. I'll

0: I'll check where they came from. Maybe I'll find them.
1: Pepe documents their tracks. These photos prove the problem exists even in the middle of town. A short while later, he runs into some men from the neighbourhood. They too have had encounters with the bulls.
2: What a beast!
0: Yesterday morning, he encountered the bulls we saw.
2: It was 6:15 a.m. I almost crashed into the bull with his little car. I missed him by a hair. If you crash into a bull like that, you can kiss your car goodbye.
1: After sunset, the roads around Chitanova become especially dangerous. There are few street lights. Just the occasional headlight cutting through the darkness. At night, the cattle come down from the hills, searching for food and water. They follow the roads and cross paths with cars and residents.

0: Pepe has seen this countless times. He's always on the move when the animals are out and about. He knows what to do.
1: We're called the Carabinieri because there's a herd up there with a bull. It was moving from the river toward the highway. It's probably crossing the road because it's looking for water. That's dangerous. We have to figure out how to scare them away. Good evening. We have a public safety issue. There's a large bull coming up here. Maybe you can park one car here and use the other with the siren on to drive him inland. That way we can avoid further problems on the highway.
2: Yes, we'll drive through.
0: The Carabinieri are neither trained nor equipped for major cattle management operations. They're only allowed to secure the road and chase the animals away. And the task force responsible for capturing the animals does not assist with spontaneous nighttime operations. It only deploys for planned actions.
1: They heard the siren and are gone. It's unlikely they'll come back tonight.
0: The situation may be under control tonight, but the greater problem remains. There's still a gap between official responsibilities and workable solutions. The task force is too slow, and the Carabinieri are powerless. The animals, of course, don't care about any of that when they're out searching for food. The mafia cows have left their mark. In the area around Cittanova, many farms stand empty and fields lie abandoned. On his rounds, Pepe takes in the sad state of things.
1: These farmed areas have all been abandoned as a former orange grove. 20, 25 years ago, there was still something here. People fled and even left the gate open. That's a sign. They fled and just left the gate open. Do you see those oranges? No one is going to harvest them. In Germany, a kilo of those sells for several euros, right?
0: Many young people are moving away. No one wants to take over the fields. Available EU subsidies rarely reach small farms. Southern Italy is losing around 2,000 farms every year, and many of those are here in the hills of Calabria.
1: That used to be a tool shed. Look how deserted it is.

0: and looked.
1: It's so sad.
0: And looked.
2: Vacant buildings have long been part of the landscape here, silent witnesses to migration and abandonment. The free-roaming cows are part of the trend. Their presence prevents people from building a life in the area. And everyone also knows the mafia could reappear at any moment to threaten people's safety and livelihood. A risk too big for most.
1: There's always fear in the air. The cows represent evil. Look at what a beautiful countryside this is. Calabria. You just want to cry. But I'll continue to hope, otherwise it's all over.
2: The mafia have changed so much in the area. It takes a lot of courage to remain hopeful here amidst the abandoned fields and farms of Calabria.

0: The world seems to be falling apart. Wars, conflicts, climate change, and natural disasters. Sustainable solutions are expensive and difficult to implement. Now, to make matters worse, a devastating weather phenomenon may arrive this year, with a massive El Niño expected. So, what can be done when so many people around the world are going hungry? Here's what's coming up in the show. Migrant remittance payments are keeping Pakistan afloat. What's the risk? Cuba is battling with power cuts and high energy prices, but now tourists are also staying away. And fashion made from worn-out clothes. A female designer shows us how it's done.
1: It looks like the perfect storm. Three crises. The war in Ukraine still hangs over one of the world's major grain exporting regions. The war involving Iran has disrupted energy, shipping, and fertilizer markets. And a strong El Niño is developing, threatening drought in some places and a washout in others. Put those together and a new global hunger spike may seem inevitable. But it has not happened. At least, not yet. Food prices are nearly 20% below their 2022 peak. That doesn't mean food is cheap. Prices are still well above pre-pandemic levels. International food prices rose after the Hormuz disruption, but nowhere near as dramatically as in 2022. And by June, they'd begun easing again. Why?
2: We are seeing improvements in agricultural productivity, for example, in India, across Latin America. These have helped sustain food production and reduce undernourishment. And this is balancing some of the localized impacts of conflict.
1: The world brought in the biggest grain harvest in history last year. This year's is expected to be slightly smaller at just under 3 billion tons, but still the second largest ever. And the world has a buffer. Global cereal stocks are forecast to reach almost 958 million tons. The stock-to-use ratio, which measures how much food is left over, is 32%, near record levels. Grain has kept moving. Not only has Ukraine managed to keep exporting, even when under fire, but prices have actually fallen because they've exported so much. As for El Niño, it's expected to impact harvests due to extreme weather, so the prices of some foods will go up as a result. When weather damage remains regional, other major producers can often compensate. Though that becomes harder if several growing regions are hit simultaneously, or if governments restrict exports. But all that does not mean hunger is under control. The UN's Food and Agriculture Organization says 266 million people are facing acute hunger. That number has stayed fairly stable.
3: So the issue is not of availability, the issue is of distribution, when we refer to calories. So we have enough calories in the world produced to feed everybody. The problem is that those calories are not distributed in the same way across the world, and that's the challenge.
1: The worst hunger is, of course, where those global grain supplies cannot reach. Just 10 countries accounted for two-thirds of the people facing acute hunger in the food crisis countries assessed by the UN.
2: War is destroying local food sources. It's displacing millions of people. It's damaging infrastructure and severely restricts humanitarian access. And in some hotspots, such as Sudan and Gaza, for example, we are seeing that hunger is increasingly being used as a weapon of war.
1: Conflict in places like Gaza and Sudan can block markets and access to humanitarian assistance. Displacement can destroy incomes and local production, meaning global warehouses can be full while individual families have nothing to eat. And while the geopolitical conflicts have not blocked global supplies yet, there's a risk they could spin out of control. Just take one risk hiding in plain sight: fertilizer. Around a third of the global seaborne fertilizer trade passes through the Strait of Hormuz. Some farmers are paying substantially more, delaying purchases or switching to crops that require less fertilizer. If they ultimately apply less, yields could suffer in the next harvest.
3: So the compound effect of a significant increase on all the input prices that are needed for agriculture because of the Strait of Hormuz closure, where 20 to 30% of the inputs come from, plus a potential stress of extreme temperatures or flooding, could create a very complex situation by the end of this year and next year.
1: So the buffers held, this time. Record harvests, deep stockpiles, and rerouted trade have stopped a triple crisis from becoming a global food shock. The latest UN figures show that global hunger was actually falling before these new shocks fully arrived, but the effect is delayed. The UN also estimates that the Middle East conflict alone could leave millions more people hungry by 2030, and that projection does not yet include the effects of El Niño. The perfect storm has not yet produced a global food shock, but it has not passed either. If the oil price leaps again and stays high due to the conflict in Iran, if grain exports from Ukraine are successfully blockaded, if El Niño bites harder into next year's crops while farmers are already planting less, or if all those happen at once, then we could be facing a spike in global hunger. But don't forget, regardless of those shocks, for millions of people, especially in conflict zones, the food crisis never went away.
0: The Gulf states are completely reinventing themselves, and construction is booming. Working these building sites, migrants from South Asia. They send part of their wages back home. The money is a vital source of support for families and the state. In Pakistan, remittance payments even exceed national export earnings. But the conflict in Iran has highlighted just how exposed Pakistan is to regional upheaval.
4: The war in Iran, a conflict that's distorted trade and undermined global markets. And for Pakistanis, one that's shaking a very pillar of the country's economy. The remittances that overseas workers send back home from jobs in the Gulf nations.
5: Pakistan is highly dependent on remittances, especially from the Gulf.
6: The amount that remittance is contributing towards the growth of Pakistan is equivalent to the export to GDP share.
4: Every year, hundreds of thousands of Pakistanis leave for Gulf countries in search of jobs. The remittances they send back home pay for essentials. They ease pressure on households and bring in much needed foreign exchange. But if the war drags on, could Pakistan face an economic shock? The pressure starts at home. Pakistan's population is growing fast, and that means more and more young people are reaching working age every year. Around 2 million join the workforce annually, but the economy struggles to create enough jobs for them. So migration becomes something of a pressure valve. Official registered migration began rising sharply in 2005, peaking near 1 million in 2015. Following a brief dip, the numbers rose again, reaching almost 900,000 in 2023 alone. And this migration has not been spread evenly around the world. From 2005 to 2015, rising oil prices sparked an economic boom in places like Saudi Arabia and the UAE. And suddenly those countries needed large numbers of foreign workers. Gulf countries are the top destinations for Pakistani workers. In the past 10 years, more than 3.5 million Pakistanis moved to Saudi Arabia alone, and more than 2 million to the UAE.
6: Of course, people select UAE or Qatar or Bahrain for that matter, because the distance from Pakistan is quite less, right? And the cost of visa and all those other things are quite less as compared to if you were to

0: travel somewhere else.
1: And of course, the relationship is not one way. As the war reached into Gulf countries, Pakistani and other South Asian workers were still helping keep those economies functioning on the roads, at work sites, and in essential services.
2: I think a lot of the conditions are shared among Pakistanis, Indians, Bangladeshis, Nepalis, and many of them are in what we would call frontline industries right now. So a lot of, a lot of middle class workers have moved into working from home, but we still have a lot of delivery drivers, gardeners, security guards, lots of, everyday labor that needs to take place outside.
1: But there's a reason that Pakistani workers are putting themselves at risk. Many of them are leaving families behind, which makes the money sent home even more important. Remittances do not go to the government or into state projects.
2: So primarily, this is individuals sending money back to their families, right? An individual will usually send almost all of their salary back to their family back home.
1: That money not only helps cover the essentials of everyday life, it also does much more than that.
0: Migration not only improves the short-term and long-term investments in the market, small businesses prosper, education is enhanced, especially for girls, and we see that the health for boys is way better and significantly higher than that in the non-migrant households.
1: To put things into perspective, in fiscal year 2025, Pakistani workers sent home more than $38 billion. 54% of that came from the Gulf region. Saudi Arabia represented the largest share with almost $9.5 billion, followed by the UAE with nearly $8 billion. Remittances make up about 10% of Pakistan's GDP.
3: They are the largest source of foreign exchange, even exceeding exports, which are around 32.2 billion in the same time period. And for surpassing the foreign direct investment, which is around 2 billion.
1: But what happens to those remittances in times of global turmoil and uncertainty? If we look at one of our graphs again, we can see that the closest example was the first year of COVID, when almost no workers left Pakistan.
3: We've seen an increase in remittances during the COVID time period. Also, remittances act as a private social safety net, what we call the insurance motive of remittances, that people basically send more remittances during a hard time.
0: So one time period shock does not mean that the entire benefit has been wiped out. So this is very important, you see. Migrant households have been seen as people who tend to save the amount for difficult times. So we do not, even if for that time period, specifically remittance falls down, the positive spillover that we are getting from the previous remittance flow still exists.
1: For now, remittances are still flowing, and history shows that they can even hold up in times of crisis. But if the war drags on, the bigger risk may come later, through weaker hiring, fewer departures, and more pressure on the country. For Pakistan, remittances remain a vital lifeline. But as this crisis shows, a country cannot rely forever on exporting its workers.
4: Cuba is economically and politically isolated, and its economy is struggling badly. Everything is expensive, especially food. Now tourists are staying away as well. This is becoming an increasing problem for Cuban families. On top of that, there are constant power outages and there is no reliable supply of electricity.
5: Maria Rose is retired, having once worked as a secretary for the Cuban government. The 71-year-old resides in Casablanca, a short ferry ride away from downtown Havana. Her house is one of many that have been suffering from regular power outs.
6: We don't have any gas at home. And the thing is, we don't have any family abroad. And we don't have anyone who can give us a dollar. So we can't get any.
7: What concerns Maria the most is the rising cost of living in Cuba. Her pension pays her 3,000 Cuban pesos a month, which by official rates is around 125 US dollars. But the cost for basic food supplies, such as rice, have risen to 750 pesos, around $30 per kilo.

0: What can I buy with that? And there are a bunch of people like me, you understand. We are limited.
1: U.S. sanctions are hitting people hard within Cuba, making life difficult. Coupled with the lack of international arrivals putting money into the economy, life is bleak throughout Cuba, even here in the capital. That means business is tough for Frank Delgado. He runs a painting shop in the heart of Old Havana. Usually he sells around 20 paintings a week, but that number has sharply fallen in 2026. He says he hasn't made a sale since January.
2: I have all these paintings here in the house, and I can't sell a single one. It's been quite a little while now since I've sold any.
3: With many Cubans struggling for the basics, including healthcare, there are some volunteer organizations that are trying to fill the gap. Alivis Sosa Quinones is a volunteer at the ONG Hombre Nuevo Tierra Nueva, a Spanish NGO that has been providing aid to Cuba for over 25 years. Located at the Corazon de Maria Catholic Church on the outskirts of downtown Havana, all of the medicine distributed here is donated from Madrid in Spain. Cubans come here because there isn't enough medicine in local pharmacies.
0: Cuba will be grateful for it. And it's very much needed at all times, especially now when we're going through some social difficulties, some economic difficulties, and in every aspect.
3: Cuba is no stranger to economic difficulties, but the situation right now feels really desperate. Whatever happens next, a change in circumstances is needed, and for the Cuban people, who are desperate for some light at the end of the tunnel.
4: Want to earn some extra dosh without turning your entire routine upside down? Sounds good, but not everyone can become an influencer. That's why many people in Germany rely on mini jobs, a flexible and popular solution. But the federal government's reforms could change everything. We spoke with people in Berlin who stand to be directly affected by the upheaval.
2: A so-called mini-job. That was exactly what Daniela Ahrens y Pedraza needed. And she found one at a clothing store in central Berlin. She works at a hotel, but reduced her hours to pursue vocational training in communication design, but then realized she wasn't making enough money anymore.
5: Und ich trotzdem aber meine Fixkosten.
2: I still have to pay my bills, so I decided to take on a mini job so I could cover all my expenses. Some 6.9 million people in Germany work in mini jobs. They can earn more than 603 euros a month. These jobs are tax-free, and employees don't have to pay for health, care, or unemployment insurance. That's a big financial advantage. Workers have different reasons for taking on mini jobs, like Sophia Arndt. She has a part-time position at an organic store and also works a mini job at Café Freisinn in her Berlin neighborhood, where she clocks about 36 hours a month. I need a great deal of time to myself. That's just how it is. It's always been that way, and I think it will stay that way. So for the moment, this works for me. It helps me function better so that when I'm working, I'm fully present and do my job well. Mini jobs were actually intended as a bridge into the labor market, giving people easy entrance into the workforce to develop further. Instead, we now see that they've become a hurdle. Many people simply won't go beyond that mini job earnings limit because they don't want to lose being exempt from taxes and social security contributions. But there would be other possibilities to have a career and to save for retirement. Unions and most political parties share this view. But the official mini-job center disagrees. It says that many people work mini-jobs for other reasons. More than half to earn extra income, free of tax and social security contributions, alongside a regular job that already provides full social insurance coverage. Others are students, trainees, or people over 60. For just over 5%, a mini-job could serve as a first step into the labor market. Around half of all companies in Germany offer mini-jobs, most of them in retail and hospitality, industries that often require additional staff during peak times. People are flexible. They know they can work here for 2, 3, or 4 hours a day, and the rest of the time they have for other things. And it's a huge help for us to have those few hours of work taken off our hands each day. But now many jobbers and their employers are facing a challenge. The German federal government wants to eliminate many jobs as part of its pension reform. We'll probably find a way to deal with this. We'll come up with something. But if it ends up costing us more money, then customers might have to share the cost. For me, it would mean I'd have to go back to working more hours at my main job. In other words, I'd have to extend my part-time hours there, leaving me with less time for my studies or vocational training. I might have to give up both the part-time job and the mini-job and look for something completely different. That's what it could mean. Many jobs have suited them well, so they hope the government will leave them with at least a similar option in the future.
4: 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A designer from Senegal refuses to be part of that. Instead, she repurposes old clothes, creating a distinctive line of upcycled fashion.
6: 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I'm a Senegalese designer based in Berlin. 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I give new life to clothes that I collect from the streets.
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6: Welcome to my atelier.
7: She's using what's called njahas. It means combining different colors from different textiles. Artists like DJ Nomi, who plays Afrobeat music on major stages around the world, are wearing her outfits.
6: I rent them out to artists, singers, influencers who wear them at gala dinners or on music stages. I can mention, for example, Ronnie Goliath, who wore one of my outfits at Lollapalooza last year. Kingsley Q has worn my outfits 3 times on 3 different stages. Damidas, the same. DJ Nomi, the same. They wear my designs and support me in their own way. It's a win-win situation.
7: Sometimes the artists like her fashion and buy it right away. But Mom wants her fashion not only to be popular among African artists, but also among the people in her new home, Germany. She showed her line at the latest Berlin Fashion Week in July 2026. Few could tell that her dresses were made from secondhand goods. But for Mam Hadi Badji, it's an important part of her work.
6: People wear them without realizing that they were picked up and recycled. This outfit is made from recycled jeans, different jeans actually, with different colors to create contrast.
7: While working in Senegal's fashion industry, she met her future husband, a German who was also working in the field. She moved to Berlin in 2017 and continued working from home. But balancing her craft with a young child was challenging. Renting a studio was financially impossible at first, until Sarah Diaz Rodriguez and Essie Glomb of the Berlin Textile Co-op offered her support. Their affordable co-working space gives young designers access to professional sewing, knitting, and weaving equipment.
8: Clothing is part of our culture, our identity, and the globalization kind of like give us this very, let's say, plain perspective of fashion, and I think we have to reclaim our culture, heritage, where we're from, our traditional traditions, especially.

0: but she hopes increasing her content on social media will help her get more attention and customers.
1: I definitely think that people recognize her art throughout, many others, and I definitely see, and others also see, her vision coming true, and also her identity, like the identity of her clothes.
0: That's what struck Analeia Fisher too, who is mom's assistant. They met a few months ago at the co-op, as Analeia wants to learn from mom and become a fashion designer as well.
2: Oftentimes when we go to fashion shows, her clothes kind of stand out the most because they're so bright and so colorful and so fun and very unique, I would say.
3: The only one, FKB!
0: Mom Hadibaji is still building her brand, one recycled piece at a time. Her next stop is the Renewable Elegance fashion show in Cologne. Another step in her journey to prove that fashion's future can be both sustainable and rooted in tradition.
4: That's all for today. We've reported on the global food production crisis, how Pakistan's reliance on remittance payments is a risky business, and Cuba's economic and tourism downturn. Until next time, goodbye.

0: comedy club in Palestine wants to unite people, overcoming the borders they face every day with laughter.
1: We share the same issues.
0: Their journey takes them all the way to London. And then comes the horrific Hamas attack. Palestine Comedy Club. In 15 minutes.
2: Oil drilling crews left behind this white powder in the region around Kargi, Kenya. Some locals used it to season their food. Now many of them are dying of cancer.
3: I want justice for my people, and that keeps on motivating me to want to know exactly what is the cause so that I save other generations.

0: 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We just need to know how to read them. Crises, conflicts, and their histories. Mapped Out brings maps to life and helps you make sense of our world. Mapped Out by DW.
1: But I wish I could have done more to save you.
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2: We have some really good news this morning.
0: See the world as you've never seen it before. Subscribe now to DW Documentary.
3: We are at war. It's a political war.
0: The nation once called a shining beacon of democracy

0: turmoil.
1: These are bad people. These are people that want to destroy our country. We're not going to let it happen.
0: Professors are receiving death threats and leaving the US.
2: This was my turning point.
0: Journalist Jan Dundar meets the intellectuals in exile.
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0: What fuels the fervor of the MAGA enthusiasts?
4: 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I could care less.
0: Jan Dundar and Trump's America. Democracy Under Attack starts September 19th on DW.

This is DW News, and these are our top stories. Ursula von der Leyen says she will open the door to Canada becoming the first associate member of the European Union. The EU chief made the announcement in the European Parliament with Canadian Prime Minister Mark Carney in attendance. Carney is visiting Strasbourg seeking what he calls a unique alliance amid a worsening trade war and diplomatic tensions with the United States. German Defense Minister Boris Pistorius has signed an agreement with his US counterpart Pete Hegseth to cooperate on weapons development. Pistorius said Germany's industrial base could boost production as the US and Europe face dwindling arms supplies. He will also attend the handover of F-35 stealth fighters, which will replace Germany's aging Tornado jets. A television news channel helicopter has crashed in Los Angeles, killing at least 3 people. The chopper was filming an earlier vehicle collision when it crashed into a storage building, bursting into flames. Reporters on the scene heard a loud bang before the helicopter dropped from the sky. The local NBC News team said it had lost contact with its crew shortly before the accident.

0: My name is Nozibele Kamganemayaba.
1: Don't hold back, say it loud.
0: Thank you so much for tuning in. Welcome to Don't Hold Back.
2: A lot of people do that.
1: It's all about saying it loud.
0: Things would have been better.
1: Nozibele gets everyone talking. Check out the award-winning podcast, Don't Hold Back.
3: First, Canada says it is seeking a unique alliance with the European Union. Then Prime Minister Mark Carney welcomes dozens of global investors to Toronto with the aim of attracting the capital the country needs to steer Canada's economy through its trade wars with the United States. He is welcoming the CEO of a large Australian global financial services company to Ontario.
4: Welcome to Canada. Thank you for coming all the way from Australia, although you're not.
3: So what exactly is going on? Is Canada simply navigating a difficult moment with its neighbor and closest ally? Or are we witnessing a historic reorientation of Canadian foreign and economic policy? Now, for decades, Canada built its prosperity around a simple reality. It sits next to one of the world's, and actually the world's largest market. But relations with the Trump administration are deteriorating. And in reaction, Carney is working hard to strengthen Canada's ties with Europe, as well as urging global investors to bet on Canada. Let's now speak with Carlo Dade, who has plenty of experience in dealing with international trade issues. He's Director of International Policy and the New North America Initiative at the School of Public Policy at the University of Calgary. So, Carlo, thanks very much for joining us.
5: Thanks for having me.
3: Now, Mark Carney says Canada needs to become less dependent on the United States. Do you think he's right?
5: Yes, I think any objective analysis of the rate of trade with the U.S., the current actions by the administration, and also going back to 1970-71 under the Nixon administration, when Canada went through a similar shock, waking up one morning in August to discover that the Americans had imposed a 10% surcharge on most of what we exported. It's a lesson that's long been there, and occasionally we get reminded. We're in one of those periods. Obviously, President Trump is not President Nixon, a statement that's rarely, if ever, had positive connotations.

0: Republicans being compared to President Nixon. But it certainly increases the need for what we did 50 years ago under the Nixon administration.
1: All right, let's take a quick look at some numbers here. The United States is still Canada's most major trade partner, and that by a large margin. It's responsible for over 70% of Canada's trade. Now, the EU and UK are a distant second and third, making up just around 6%. So given that, how realistic is Carney's wish to distance Canada from the US in terms of trade?
0: Well, that's a great way to put the question, as Carney's wish. There are two realities here that are competing. One is the aspirational political reality of a politician trying to set economic policy. But as we all know, economic policy is more often set by the facts on the ground. And the fact that the U.S. remains next door, despite the difficulties, it still is the richest and easiest market for us to access, means that businesses will continue to invest in the U.S. Another critical feature is physical infrastructure. In Canada and abroad, we think diversification is as simple as signing a new trade agreement. But the reality is, in Canada, we've literally built billions of dollars, trillions of dollars of infrastructure to direct trade to the U.S. It's easier for us to move goods south to the U.S. than it is to move goods to the coast or even within Canada. So the aspirational reality is there, but the hard physical reality, you can't simply pick up a pipeline that's pointed to the U.S. and turn it towards a port. And building new pipelines in Canada or new roads in Canada, well, that's a whole nother issue.
1: So it sounds like any pivot here would be a very expensive issue and one that would also be quite painful for the Canadian economy. Am I understanding you correctly there?
0: Correct. It's not to say it's impossible. It's just to quantify the cost of the political aspiration. And in addition, at the end of the day, as we've seen with the government signing trade agreements, CPTPP in Asia, the EU agreement, we're seeing Canadian businesses slow to pick up on these agreements and slow to leave the U.S. So aspirational reality, the physical reality.
1: Let's stay with the aspirational reality for just a second. Mark Carney also said he wants a unique alliance with the European Union moving forward. Could the EU provide some type of relief or some type of diversification for Canada or solution to the problems that we're confronted with at the moment?
0: I think in the short-term, immediate tactical game, no. The U.S. or the EU could provide incremental opportunities. Again, we haven't fully realized the potential of the agreement, the free trade agreement, which still has to be ratified by I forget how many EU countries. There is potential there, but the game here really is strategic and longer term. It's about forging alliances that offer alternatives to policy dictated by the U.S. or dictated by China. This was the original idea behind the CPTPP, we call it the TPP, agreement under Shinzo Abe when he was head of the Japanese government. It was an attempt to bring like-minded nations together. Joining with the EU, Canada is in a unique position being both a member of the CPTPP and having an agreement, several agreements with the EU to be able to bridge it. So the strategic long-term potential here is what's most important.
1: And where do you see the most potential? What type of bridges should Canada be building in the short and medium term to pivot away slowly from the United States?
0: So we are never going to pivot away from the U.S. This is an important nuance. The goal of our diversification policy is to have the rate of increase of trade with the rest of the world exceed the rate of increase of growth of trade with the U.S. So this is always a U.S. plus strategy. What we're looking to do with relationships with the EU and Asia are to create alternative rules for the future of trade, digital trade, supply chain resiliency, those sorts of issues.

0: issues where we can establish global standards that are win-win, mutual benefit, the exact opposite of what the Americans are currently offering or twisting our arms, as was the case with the EU, the UK, Japan, Korea, et cetera, twisting our arms to take.
1: Now, you just used the phrase America Plus, so indicating that America should still be the cornerstone of Canada's foreign trade policy. But at the same time, the U.S. president is actively trying to pull factories and investment south. With that type of headwind, how can Canada compete?
0: This is the million-dollar question. Again, I get back to the physical reality of trillions of dollars sunk cost in infrastructure to move goods to the U.S. Businesses that continue to make the decision to go to the U.S. Businesses that continue despite having new trade agreements elsewhere. So that's the reality that we're going to have to manage in the U.S. How do we deal with the new U.S., not just Donald Trump, but when we look on the progressive movement in the U.S. and what's emerging with the Democratic Socialists, we're not seeing brighter days ahead on either front. So if the U.S. isn't going to move physically and it's not going to move ideologically, we're going to have to get really creative and think of new ways, new forms to engage. That's what we're doing at the University of Calgary, mm-hmm. not going back to what's worked in the past, but trying to create new modes of engagement, new methodologies for understanding the U.S., new forms of navigating a U.S. that has changed mm-hmm. on the right and will continue to change on the left going forward.
1: Well, you actually segued wonderfully into my next question. So Mark Carney is pitching Canada as a stable, reliable, and rules-based country, contrasting it with Trump's America. Do you think that's generally enough to persuade international investors to put billions of investments into Canada?
0: No, absolutely not. It's enough to initiate the conversation. But in order for that initiation of the conversation to bear fruit, Canada has to literally deliver the goods. And this is where we've had issues. We have pretty much everything the world wants: food, critical minerals, energy, a safe environment. Yet we fail or we struggle on getting those goods to foreign markets. It doesn't do much good if you have what people want, but you can't move it to them. And this is a fundamental issue we face: difficulties in building new infrastructure, difficulties in assuring reliability of delivery. And it's not just the building of infrastructure, it's the intelligence within Canada, the data to do with Australia, what the UK, what several countries in Europe do, have integrated long-term plans for the entire integrated supply and production system in Canada to ensure that we enhance efficiency, not just build random ports or random roads for political ends. So the potential is clearly there, but the hard work really has to begin in Canada, and that's showing the world not only can we produce what you need, but we can actually get it to you.
1: All right. So how significant is this current moment in Canadian history? Are we seeing a radical realignment of Canada's foreign trade policies and priorities? Or is this more just kind of about weathering the storm temporarily until the next administration comes in Washington?
0: Yeah, this is the key question. And looking at Canadian history, one would not be remiss to think that this is just, as you described, the weathering of the storm, hunkering down, waiting for things to get back to normal. But what's different between now and 1971 under Nixon was that President Nixon and his administration took 4 months to do what the Trump administration's doing. They threatened countries, arm twisted, but only as much as was necessary. It was not gratuitous. It was not excessive. There was a point that everyone understood. What we're undergoing now with President Trump is so different. It's not a difference in degree. It's a difference in kind, what we're undergoing. And I think this has done fundamental damage to trust, to confidence, and to the ability of future generations to work together. Luckily, we are working with the next generation of North Americanists, and we're trying to bring them along to the point where they can create something new in this space. But it's become It's hard to describe how difficult this is for Canadians. Other countries are used to the US acting this way, we're not. So it's also become somewhat personal for Canadians in a way it wasn't in 1970. I think this will have generational impact in Canada. It won't change the physical reality of trade, but it will change the soft aspect of the hard realities of trade.
1: Well, as you can probably tell from my accent, I was born in the United States and spent a lot of time in Canada. And I do have to admit, I think you hit the nail right on the head with that one. And I'm afraid we're going to have to leave it there. That was Carlo Dade from the University of Calgary. Thanks a lot for talking to us.
0: Thank you again for having me.
1: I'm Aaron Tilton Berlin. Thanks for watching.

0: We were able to work with comedians from all over Palestine. Except Gaza.
1: شو الأغنية عندك بحرية

0: when you say Gaza in the West Bank, everyone is the hair of the...
1: Yeah.
0: You see it in the audience because... Yeah. Gaza is a huge, sensitive issue. We're too far from each other. It feels like we're two countries. We're three countries, four countries. Gaza, it's surrounded with walls and it's gates and it's locked by Egypt, by the Israeli side. No one can leave. It's like a totally different country. We cannot go, we cannot feel it, we cannot... But it's our... They're our people.
1: It's so close. How far is it from where you live?
2: Maximum 1 hour.
0: And you know how many people, comedians, artists, they contact us, the comedy club. Can I join? And when you're coming to Gaza, we're waiting for you in Gaza. How can I become a member of your team? And I just see the message, I...
3: قلت تواصلنا مع تعون غزة لايف وقعدت تفكر طب احنا كم ممكن نجيب حدا من غزة وهي بس الموضوع كثير صعب.
1: But there is lots of comedy in Gaza, like lots of comedy videos I've seen and on YouTube and
0: a lot of creative people in Gaza, creative artists, well-educated people. But imagine you're living in London and it's allowed for you to go to Liverpool. My family is there, like for it's unallowed all the time to go to visit your people, like just they're Palestinians.
1: As an outsider, it's astonished me how such a small landmass has got so many different worlds within it.
0: And that's the reality. We don't have the culture of stand-up comedy, and that's the main thing of the project, is opening the door for others to get involved.

0: This is Jenin refugee camp. The movement of resistance is in Jenin camp.
1: Khalil. يعطيك العافية خليل.
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0: The Freedom Theater is one of the most important theaters in Palestine. This is where I learned theater and stand-up comedy. It is very important theater for me. It's a place where generations of Palestinian artists are able to grow and create change in their lives and their communities. So I was really excited to perform here. It's my home.
3: Whatever you plan, still alive. That's the most important. I mean, طخ عن جنب صور ايش مين بطخ على مين هذا صغير شو مطلوب في الساعة على هالكوس أنا أشتغل يكون كده صفة وكا
1: This is the tanks. The Israelis arrived in Jenin refugee camp last night to arrest one of the Islamic Jihad leaders. A lot of clashes happened after the guys in Jenin camp discovered that the army is in the camp. And because of that, this guy was killed, 22 years old. And that's the life here in the West Bank. It's not like kind of war happening all the time. No, all the time, arresting people, killing people, building settlements, putting people down, checkpoints. But no one really hear about it. See, this is Jenin city center at 10 p.m. People having a normal life, and then the tanks, and when you see tanks, you just throw stones because the tanks are coming to your city, to your house. And here you see the guys following the tanks. See how brave the guys are. And what happened last night? It's just 100 meters from here. We couldn't do the show today because today was the funeral. We all feel the pain together. So you can imagine how complicated and how difficult it is to make arts in a situation like this.

0: People in Palestine were hearing about the comedy club and getting so excited about our shows. And we got invitations to perform our shows all over the West Bank. People are laughing, people are communicating with us on social media, sending us messages, when is your next show? And suddenly, we got an email inviting us to bring three of our comedians to London. That was so special for all of us. Wow, Palestine Comedy Club is going to perform in English. What a great struggle to have. So we decided that Diana, Hannah, and me would go to perform in London. But going to London as West Bankers means you need a visa. That is very complicated. It might take months. For Hannah, it's a bit different because he's from Haifa. He has an Israeli passport, so he can fly straight to London. Under the Israeli military occupation, we are not allowed to have an airport in the West Bank or Gaza. So to travel outside of the West Bank to the world, me and Diana, we need to go to Jordan. Wow, comedy in English. I had performed in English before, but for Hannah, Diana, it was their first time writing and performing a stand-up comedy in English. This was going to be a real challenge. But we were so happy to be bringing our Palestinian stories, jokes, punchlines, all the way from Palestine to London in October 2023.
1: Israeli soldiers and civilians are being held hostage as part of an unprecedented attack by Palestinian militants on Israeli territory. Israel's Prime Minister Benjamin Netanyahu says his country is at war.
2: At least 70 people have been killed by an airstrike in the Al-Maghazi refugee camp in Gaza, according to the Hamas-run health ministry. Body bags have been piling outside the Al-Aqsa hospital where many of the victims were taken.
3: إذا صار إشي لا سمح الله سكروا البوردر كمان مرة شو بنسوي؟
4: It's just difficult and dangerous. We Palestinians who live in Gaza or West Bank or Jordan, we live under occupation. If something happened to my family, to my friends, that is the world of stress.
5: سكر ما في جسم لأنه خايفين من المظاهرات والاحتجاجات اللي بتنزل تحت
3: We look the news and we cry and we are very sad inside and we feel very complicated but we must go and make a comedy show.
0: For me, I feel we have to tell our stories as much as we can because this is our identity, this is our culture. At the same time, speaking about Palestine, that's a statement itself.
6: It's always difficult to come here to the UK. British immigration, they've asked me a lot of weird, difficult questions like, what is your mother name? Now, ladies and gentlemen, and you all know, you cannot ask a Palestinian man, Arab man, anything about his mother unless you want to insult him. So I wrote them back kindly, please don't ask those questions. It's not your business. They wrote me back, yes, it is. And for that, here are more questions. First question, what is the size of your mother's feet? Second question, send us the photo of your mother. Third question, what is your mother doing Friday night? And guys, like, imagine that a British person is applying for a visa to come to Palestine. What the questions will be? A, whose fault is all of this? And trust me, if you don't answer with the British,

0: the British, you will never come to Palestine. Thank you so much. Thank you.
1: It's a very beautiful feeling when you make people laugh. Wow, how gorgeous. That's the power of comedy. This is humanizing us. With the stand-up, I can be myself.
2: You know, the days in London were so long. Every minute I'm making sure that my family and my friends are doing okay. And if they're just still alive, you know, I'm texting them, Instagramming them on social media all the time. What happened? Who's killed? Is the army around? Who's shot? One of my friends, one of the journalists who I know. Is everyone doing okay? You know, I text everyone around and everyone comes back. We're okay, we're still alive. We're okay, we're still alive all the time. How this can happen? How these people can still have hope, you know? How to wake up every morning to have energy to start your day? I am here in London, I sleep 4 or 5 hours. I sleep and I have my phone in my hands, just look at the news. I wake up the same thing, I do the same thing. I go off, look at the news, I text my friends, my family, I look at the news, how many people were killed today, how many rockets were bombed today, how's it going in Jenin, is there curfew, is the undercover soldiers are there, where are the army, what's happening every day? I wanna go home, but how can I get home? You know, that's a big question. You know, after waiting in London, finally I hear they're saying that they opened the bridge in Jordan. So that's why I flew to Jordan, to Amman. And then I waited 3 days, actually, just to cross the bridge, to go to the other side of the West Bank. We went all over the mountain roads, because it was checkpoints all over the streets and the army's not letting people to pass. That's why everyone is taking the mountain roads, even it's much more dangerous, but people want to keep going with their lives. And then I arrived home and I was relieved when I met my family. But then the reality of the situation, it hits. I realized how hard it is, how hard every day. You know, my routine in Jenin is just I'm speaking to my friends, I'm on my phone, checking them. I go to the streets and I see the Al Jazeera is everywhere. You know, everyone is checking that it's safe. Everyone is checking on everyone every day, every moment. Everyone just thinking, like, when this will end, you know? The army is bombing Gaza every day, every morning. And every morning I wake up, how many are killed today? 100, 200. How many today? 15,000, 20,000 are killed, 30,000 are killed, 35,000 are killed. I don't know when this war will end, what the number will be. Every time I see a hospital is bombed or a school is bombed, I think now it will be a big international reaction. They will stop the war right now. They won't allow this to happen. They're kids, it's a hospital. And then I wake up next morning, nothing is happening. And then you feel this big, like not trusting anyone around because no one is really doing anything. At the end of the day, I am Palestinian. I am part of this community. We are living this together every day, every morning, every evening. We got the same news together as one community. This makes me feel I want to react. I want to do something. I want to help. I want to act out just to protect my family. But at the same time, I know how dangerous is that. But it feels that the whole world is against you. Everyone is against you. The strongest army in the world is against you. They can smash you in any second. I want to fight, but I don't want to die. I feel sick inside because I love life. I don't want to die. I want to make art. I want to be with my people. I want this community, this society to grow, to build our own state, our own country together. That's why we don't want to die. We want to live. And it's hard. Living it is really hard.

0: It's very important that our family stay here. It's really dangerous now for us. I know that some friends get arrested because they publish some story in social media. Now the government published that if you want a gun to protect yourself from the enemy, call us. The vibe here is like a panic attack. It's going like the Wild West, and all of them with those. You know, we can't cry all the time. Sometimes we need to laugh. We want to, you know, smile a little bit. I can't ignore that Israel is exist. Israel is here. And I have the identity and the passport. But you know, Palestine is in Haifa. I say that, yes, I'm sorry that I'm not a resistor. I see the brutality of the police and the army and the soldier, and I'm really scared.
1: I am myself in a big shock. How in a few days something happens and you leave. It took me months to like, did I just leave? I came to Amsterdam because I felt I'm going to lose my life. Because the settlers are taking all over the roads in the West Bank. I was going to be killed by them because they were on the highway from Ramallah to Jenin, and suddenly I was stopped by a settler who's like, I'm like driving, and then the settler in the middle of the street jumping out of nowhere. Like, what? And then I had to stop the car, and I saw him, he's coming to me, and he did this to the door, and he wants to take his gun. And my friends were around, they were with me in the car. And they said, yalla, yalla, go, go, go, go, go, go. It's all in 4 seconds. And then I said, what? What's going on? And then, and I look at him by the mirror, took the gun, and he shot. And you see it by the car. So it was really hard. It was really hard. I wake up in Jenin, the streets are destroyed. Army every night in Jenin. Life is black. I know myself how committed I am, how much I was believing I need to stay in Palestine. By being here, I feel much more useful.
2: I just want to say thank you for everyone who was attending today. What you're doing is very important for us back home because we feel we're not alone.
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0: How are you?
1: Hello!
2: Sorry!
1: Hello!
2: Hello!
1: And the other side.
2: Hello!
1: Didn't quite catch that, Habili. How
2: oh
1: are
2: my
1: you?
2: God. Oh, can I say
0: it here?
3: Hello, Sam.
4: Hello.
3: How are you?
4: I'm good.
5: 21.
1: I slept for like 2.5 hours.
5: Why? Live. Is it live?
1: I think it's more
5: live.
1: Is it live?
5: That's
1: what
5: I did.
1: Well,
5: have you been here before?
1: Not in this space, no. The other space.
5: Have
1: you had
5: a big
1: perfect one.
5: How much? How many seats?
1: How many seats is the other space?
6: The big one.
1: 198?
6: Almost 200.
5: Wow.
1: But it's perfect. It's perfect for the show. But hey, another day, another year.
0: After leaving Jenin, you know, it's tough being abroad. It's tough. It's really tough. And at the same time, Palestine Comedy Club is an idea. It's not connected to a place where it should be. An idea of telling the Palestinian story with the stand-up comedy or a comedy frame, wherever Palestinians or
7: exactly.
0: Wherever the Palestinian story is. I want to keep telling the story of who I am as a Palestinian and of my people. And of course, at the end of the day, I'm an artist and I'm a performer and I want to be on stage, I want to perform.
7: And a comedian.
0: And a comedian and a gentleman.

welcome Anaish Ali.

Allah. Because I'm here, but God is everywhere. Watch out, huh? And if you don't believe in God, just enjoy the show. Come. I come from a city called Jenin. For some Dutch people, Jenin. For the British, Jenin. They exaggerate, so they look, they know it. So things are different from Jenin to Europe. Really different. Even the audiences are different. In Jenin, whatever I say, people laugh. Even if I move my belly, people laugh. People stop me in the middle of the show and they take the phone call. I am Habibti. Allah, stop, wait. I am Allah, wait, shwai, ehda. I am Mashabitik. Fala, Allah, I'm going to tell you, Allah. She says hi to you. Yalla, okay, okay, Habibi, yalla. Allah, continue, yalla. After the show, they bring their friends and they tell them, Allah, Allah, Allah, tell him the joke. He was not in the show. Tell him now, yalla, yalla, yalla. Yalla, Allah, Habib, yalla, tell him. People found everything funny. And then, after a while, I arrived to Europe, to the Netherlands, and I found out that my stand-up comedy turned into interesting comedy. I hear people mmming during my shows. Mm. Wow, interesting joke. Makes me laugh so hard. The other night, a Dutch guy, he came to me and he said, Allah, I said, Allah, he said, Allah, I said, Allah, Yochdak. I love Hollywood stories from Jenin. I said, Jenin, he said, Jenin. But first, I need to get back home, process the stories, and hopefully, in the weekend, I will laugh at them. So, together, I know it's hard again. Let's practice together some laughter. Can we? It's hard for you, I know. I knew. I don't know how put you here in the front of me. You're gonna have a hard time. Ha ha ha ha! Nice, nice. You see the Arab? Ha ha ha ha! Let's practice some. Good at me. Now, are we up for the show? Right? Woo! Woo! Let's start the show.

0: oil drilling crews left behind this white powder in the region around Kargi, Kenya. Some locals used it to season their food. Now many of them are dying of cancer.
1: I want justice for my people, and that keeps on motivating me to want to know exactly what is the cause so that I save other generations.
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1: A journey through Kazakhstan, driven by health. 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
1: This is DW News, and these are our top stories. Ursula von der Leyen says she will open the door to Canada becoming the first associate member of the European Union. The EU chief made the announcement in the European Parliament, with Canadian Prime Minister Mark Carney in attendance. Carney is visiting Strasbourg, seeking what he calls a unique alliance amid a worsening trade war and diplomatic tensions with the United States. A tribunal in The Hague has sentenced former Kosovo President Hashim Thaçi to 25 years in prison for war crimes. Judges found Thaçi was guilty of the murder, torture and illegal detention of opponents as commander of the Kosovo Liberation Army during the War of Independence with Serbia in the 1990s. He denied the charges. Thousands rallied in Pristina to support Thaçi, who some consider a national hero. Yemen's Houthi rebels denied claims by Saudi Arabia that they sent a drone towards the Muslim holy city of Mecca. The Iranian allied Houthis have been firing on Saudi military and oil infrastructure as they expand their control in the Red Sea region. The Houthis claimed without evidence to have shot down a Saudi F-15 fighter jet.
2: Germany's defence minister is in Washington making a very big, very important pitch to US defence minister Pete Hegseth. German and US relations have been tense in regards to weapons, but Boris Pistorius thinks he's got an answer for a problem that both militaries have. For very different reasons, they both need missiles. The Americans have fired a lot of Tomahawk missiles at Iran, an awful lot. No one knows exactly how many, but how many they have fired is not as important as how many they have left. That number is classified information, but whatever that number is, it's way less than they had before they started attacking Iran. What we do know is the Tomahawk is a fearsome, best-in-class missile that's fast, hard to jam or shoot down, but also expensive and hard to make. It takes a lot of money and a lot of time to replenish stocks. Now, this is where the Germans come in, and it's why the German defence minister is in Washington, because the Germans need more missiles too. Boris Pistorius sees an opening to pitch Pete Hegseth on a win-win, that Germany could make the Tomahawk missiles on German soil. That helps Germany rearm itself, which is what Trump has wanted Germany to do since his first term, and it helps the United States and Hegseth restock. Now, the need to restock is underlined by some of the first accounting of the costs of Operation Epic Fury in a report to Congress, which I have here. Now, the DOW estimate the cost of Epic Fury to be $33.4 billion as of June 29. The estimate includes $7.4 billion of cumulative obligations. The lead figure, though, really is the $22.3 billion for expended munitions and the $3.7 billion in equipment losses, but does not include the costs of infrastructure repairs. Now, the report also says the munitions expenditure of Epic Fury has resulted in strategic inventory shortfalls and revealed industrial-based bottlenecks for munitions resupply. Now, in its own words, the DOW says it is working to streamline procurement processes and to stockpile critical materials, components and selected munitions to respond rapidly to a contingency. Ryan Probst serves as Deputy Director of the Centre on Military and Political Power at the Foundation for Defensive Democracies. Ryan, a great day to have you joining the chat. Your research focuses on US defence strategy and policy, including US military posture, the defence industrial base, arms transfers. I want to start by getting from you the idea of whether the idea of the almighty US defence industry, even considering the idea of outsourcing weapons manufacturing, is that as strange an idea to you as it might be to some of us who don't follow this as closely as you do?
3: So what's surprising a little bit is the amount to which US stockpiles have been depleted with the recent war with Iran. But it's not strange that the United States would

0: be cooperating with the industries of other countries to produce weapons. That's been the case for decades, and a lot of critical components of what are considered U.S.-made weapon systems actually come from the factories of our allies and partners. From small parts to rare minerals, there's a long history of cooperation between the United States and its allies and partners, and that is likely to deepen in the near future.
1: And so did we get to this more critical point slowly, or is this a situation very much made by the extended attacks on Iran that you reference, and the nature of the attacks on Iran, that being that if you don't commit to ground troops, you're going to have to fire more missiles?
0: I would describe it as we got to this point slowly and then very quickly. So there's decades, since the end of the Cold War, when the U.S. was not investing in defense spending as much as it had previously, these declines led to declines in production capacities by major industries. You know, if the government's not buying missiles, the companies aren't going to be producing them. They're going to divest of the production capacity. And later, when production needs to be ramped up very quickly, it's going to be difficult to do so. That said, the war in Iran definitely depleted stockpiles, specifically of missile interceptors and long-range strike munitions, such as Tomahawk missiles, much faster than anticipated. This is both a result of the scale of Iran's ballistic missile attacks, as well as the dangers posed by Iran's air defenses, which led the United States to use these long-range munitions.
1: Yeah, so you take us there. Let's take a little deeper look. One of the key features of a report released by the Center for Strategic and International Studies on the use of the Tomahawk missiles by the US. The report took stock in April, shortly after the initial ceasefire between the US and Iran. They estimated, as you allude to, that US forces had fired more than 1,000 Tomahawks in the conflict at that point. That's out of an estimated pre-war inventory of 3,100 missiles. The cost is said to be $2.6 million per Tomahawk, and the delivery timeline is about 47 months. So I'll run you through those basic stats, Ryan, and you get the picture, and you know them better than I do, very quickly, that the Tomahawks are expensive and they're hard to make. We don't know the exact number that are left, I assume, but is there a general consensus that their supply has severely diminished?
0: Yes, there is definitely a consensus in Washington that U.S. munitions, many of them, are facing a crisis. They're below levels that the United States would like to deter other conflicts or continue prosecuting the conflict with Iran if it restarts. This is a significant problem that's going to have to be addressed through both executive and congressional action.
1: Yeah, so that's the problem. The answer to it's really interesting too. In that report to Congress, it says that the military fired $22 billion worth of missiles at Iran. Does that key figure essentially create the opportunity for a country like Germany to try and do more than just purchase these weapons that the world wants, but also create an opportunity to get licensed to make weapons like the Tomahawk?
0: I think it certainly does. When U.S. defense companies don't have the facilities or the labor to produce these weapons, they might look to see if allies and partners can help and license out production of them. A lot of these countries already contributed at least some components of the weapons, so expanding the amount and number that they make is a quite logical step, especially with countries in Europe that have been U.S. allies for a long time. So this could definitely be an opportunity, and it can be a win-win in that the United States gets the weapons it needs and Germany and other countries can get the weapons that they've ordered from the United States.
1: In that case, do the complex that we're talking about, what do they want to see happen now? Do they care? I mean, you spoke a bit about the history of where the weapons are made and licensed. Do the military weapons providers care where the weapons get made or by who? Or just so long as there's a licensing fee involved that they're happy enough?
0: I mean, so there's certainly concerned with where it is, you know, the security situation in the country, whether there's going to be political disruptions to production. But that's aren't generally things that apply to Germany or Europe. And, you know, they're looking to

0: fill demand from the government. So if they're able to increase production, that's likely a pretty attractive option for them.
1: The military-industrial complex was always noted for its enormous size in the United States, the enormous amount of budget that it eats up, and for a long time, its enormous amount of influence on politics. Does it still have the same amount of influence as it once had in the Bush or Reagan or any other administration as they do in the Trump era?
0: So it's worth noting that US defense spending as a percentage of GDP has fallen dramatically from what it used to be in the Cold War. We were approaching, you know, before 2022 and the Russian invasion, we were approaching near Cold War or near post-Cold War lows of spending. So no, I don't think it's accurate to say that the defense industrial complex has the amount of political influence that is often ascribed to it.
1: Does the short-term pressure created by the heavy weapons usage count here? This leadership of the current administration doesn't often get accused of a clear long-term strategy. Is there a long-term strategy that they're sticking to? You talked about the budgets going up and down over time. Or is the administration being forced to adapt more on the run here?
0: So there already were efforts to reform aspects of the defense industrial base, both in the Biden administration and those that continued early on in the Trump administration. This was a relatively, you know, well understood problem in Washington. The issue is that it's now gotten dramatically worse due to the conflict with Iran. And now the Pentagon and Congress are scrambling to fix the problem at a faster pace than they might have expected to need to do so.
1: Ryan, brilliant to talk to you. Deputy Director of the Center on Military and Political Power at the Foundation for Defense of Democracies. It's been enlightening. Many thanks, Ryan.
0: Thanks for having me.
1: Now, as we already mentioned, Germany's defense minister was in Washington today in a bid to secure deals on future arms projects with the US. I asked DW's chief political correspondent, Nina Haase, if the depletion of US missile stocks might result in Washington seeing Germany as now a useful ally when it comes to weapons production.
2: There's definitely that feeling that the US is looking at Germany as one of the country's, you know, longest and closest allies in the NATO alliance. But also this time around, Germany comes with a lot of money, because Germany has realized that it needs to restock its own arms, that it needs to invest massively in its own military. And of course, we all know that, you know, after the end of the Cold War, Germany reduced its investment in its own army. It rebuilt all the barracks, etc. So all of that is now being changed again. And the government gave its defense minister essentially 100 billion euros special fund to invest in modern equipment, but also in other structures to make the army fit again. The German chancellor famously spoke of his wish to turn Germany's army into Europe's strongest conventional army. And so this time, when the German defense minister turns up in Washington, then Pete Hegseth, the Secretary of War, sees someone who is reliable and who wants to buy US weapons. But you also have to keep in mind that Boris Pistorius has understood this is really business deal talk, where it's no longer just about confirming each other and how trusted the collaboration is. This is about trying to find ways of intensifying joint production. This is something the Germans keep stressing. We want to purchase US weapons because we know that in some cases they are just the best ones out there, and Germany wants to really have access to them, also for reasons of interoperability with other NATO allies. And the other reason is, of course, that they know that if they build their own factories, as they have done in Germany, then US weapons could potentially also be partly, at least, produced in Germany. And this is something where the German Defense Minister and Pete Hegseth signed a so-called statement of intent where they agreed that in principle they are going to look at weapon systems where they can potentially do that sort of a thing. You have to keep in mind that the US sees Germany also as, you know, its most important base in Europe. They have some 38,000 soldiers. They have training grounds in Germany. They run their missions in North Africa there. They also have a military hospital. So this is something where they can build on existing infrastructure already. And in the statement that we saw today by the defense minister after his meeting with Pete Hegseth, he also talked again about the fact that some deals have already been made, like the fact that Germany is buying 35 F-35 aircraft. So that is the most modern, state-of-the-art fighter jet that there is at the moment. Lots of NATO countries use that. And I put the question to Boris Pistorius, the German defense minister, whether he doesn't think that Germany is making itself too dependent on the US. And maybe we can just listen to what Boris Pistorius answered.
3: They're not about being more dependent from the United States. It's rather an issue of being less dependent, or if you want, being balanced dependent, depending on each other. We need each other in certain defense industry issues, and that is what we declared with our statement of intention, because it's about coming closer together in those areas in which we need each other, and to make clear that we can benefit from each other when it comes to increase capacities of our defense industry, and increase by that improving the security issues in Europe and in NATO. And this is vice versa for the same for the United States of America. From that perspective, it is not a path to more dependency. It's rather a way to more balanced dependency, one from each other.
2: So Boris Pistorius was talking about the F-35 aircraft, but of course this is a principle that he wants to see applied to other weapon systems. He's hoping to get the, you know, some sort of a specific agreement going with the US on the Tomahawk and the Typhon launcher systems. And that is something that Germany also desperately needs, where it says it can have the factories produce those weapons in Germany on German ground. Because ultimately, he also said what the US and Germany also agree on is that they do have a lot of money that is going into defense infrastructure, into weapons, but they do have to answer questions coming from their own taxpayers.
1: Yeah, Nina, we've often asked you to interpret the mood of relations between the German government and the Trump administration. We ask you how two strategic policy directions might align or they might not. Do you get the sense in this case, though, that the potential agreement here is about long-term alignment, or that it might just be a good time for the German government to be pitching the US on filling one of their shorter-term needs?
2: It's both, because for Germany it's also clear that NATO cannot exist without the US. And of course, the US is currently undergoing its NATO force posture review, so they're looking at which forces need to stay in Europe, which forces can go elsewhere, which material will stay in Europe, what will be used elsewhere, specifically looking at the Indo-Pacific, of course. And this process, the Germans are saying, is something where they are collaborating very closely. They are talking to their counterparts in the US, and that at the same time, they're trying to keep the ideologies that do differ out of those talks, because they realize that NATO also must become more European in order to stay transatlantic. This is a message that the US definitely wants to hear, and they do want Germany to take a leadership role, and they do acknowledge Germany's efforts.
1: The difficulties for all European governments dealing with the current US administration are well known. Looking from the other angle, though, what do the rapidly changing state of German politics do for what are really sensitive, really strategically important negotiations like this one happening in Washington?
2: Now, these investments into big modern equipment for the armies of both countries

0: countries, of course, they always take a long time, but they're saying there's really no alternative. You cannot make those investments thinking at the back of your head, okay, what if the policies change? What if the ideologies change? And so, for example, if you take the F-35, that is a deal worth $10 billion that was signed 4 years ago already, and now the rollout of that first aircraft will happen this week. So these things just take time. And of course, yes, there are question marks on both sides of the pond. The US famously celebrated the far-right AfD party's victory, this is the Trump administration, in the regional elections in Saxony-Anhalt just a couple of days ago. So that is Germany's biggest opposition party, so they're not celebrating the existing government's successes or losses in elections. This is, of course, making alarm bells ring in Berlin. At the same time, Berlin is also unsure about where some of the State Department's funds are going, when they're saying that they're investing in so-called freedom movements in Europe. So essentially, groups that try and foster a more authoritarian idea of a modern state. And these question marks remain. At the same time, there's also a realization that NATO at the moment is in both sides' interest.
1: Nina Haase is DW's chief political correspondent and one of the key voices of the Berlin briefing, where you'll find a full wrap of these key talks in Washington. Nina, thanks so much.
2: Really? Only two driving lessons? That's enough? What's the quickest way to get your driver's license? One big country is trying something new. Is Brazil taking a risk? A shortcut to greater opportunity or to greater danger? We're about to find out.
3: Difficult, this one is difficult.
4: We are on our way to a driving lesson in Rio de Janeiro, Brazil.
5: Because Brazil has recently made a pretty radical change. It has eliminated almost all mandatory driving lessons. Let's see how that works.
4: Olá!
6: Seja bem-vinda, tá
4: Obrigada.
6: Bom?
4: Hoje a gente vai na aula. Eu acho que se eu tivesse pego essa época, eu ia ficar um pouco desanimada para tirar a carteira, porque era um processo muito burocrático. Eu prefiro mil vezes como tá agora.
2: The biggest change is this. The number of mandatory driving lessons has been reduced from 20 to just 2. The idea, easier access to a driver's license and lower cost. But not everybody thinks 2 lessons are enough.
4: Mas eu ainda vou fazer mais algumas aulas para eu realmente e bem preparada para a prova.
7: I paid around 2,000 euros for my driver's license in Germany a few years ago, but now it can cost up to 4,500 or even more. How about you? How affordable is a driver's license in your country? Let us know in the comments.
2: Brazil's roads are among the deadliest in the world, with 4 people dying every hour. For Ricardo, avoiding danger is part of the job, and preparing his students for the challenge as best as he can.
6: O trânsito no Brasil, ele é diferente da prova. 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
8: Freio, pisa na embreagem. 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
2: And this is exactly what examiners are watching for during the driving test. When they decide, pass or fail.
9: Arrasou! 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
4: Estou me sentindo bem preparada.
2: But only the day of the test will reveal if she will succeed.
8: Olha para lá, ó. 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
10: Não tenho. 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
3: 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Complicou.
2: And not everything survived the change.
5: Aqui, Lili, era a antiga sala teórica. Ó. Antigamente era, agora não tem mais necessidade de ficar aula online, entendeu? Mas era aqui que nós dávamos aula.
6: So those lessons don't exist anymore.
2: Here at this school, and in many others, students now simply log into a government app. And the app is free.
7: Aqui eu consigo ver as etapas.
8: E aí eu também consigo acessar o curso, né?
2: When the new rules were rolled out in December 2025, many instructors were initially shocked. They even feared losing their job. But, to Ricardo's surprise,
3: a procura está sendo maior. Existe mais interesse. Tem mais aluno.
2: Because of the lower cost, he thinks.
3: Os valores também financeiro para o aluno melhorou muito.
2: Brazil has joined a bigger club. Places with no mandatory driving lessons, or almost none, include parts of Canada, the United States, Sweden, Argentina. The rules can vary widely within each country. And one place is even more extreme. Mississippi doesn't even have a road test.
9: No skills road test is required of any applicant seeking a regular driver's license.
2: And in South Dakota, you can book a test for the next day. In other places, you end up waiting weeks.
6: But before you book a flight,
2: a driver's license earned abroad only helps if it's recognized back home. Like Germany would allow you to use a Brazilian license only for a limited time. After that, you would be required to do the test again.
10: Now, back to Brazil. The government says the new model can slash costs by up to 80%. But the real question is, does it come at the expense of safety?
2: Traffic police weren't available for an official interview. Off camera, some officers shared their take though. Some are worried about having more drivers on the road in general. Others haven't noticed an increase in traffic violations since the law changed, but also said it's too early to tell. But if anyone can tell, it would be the people on the road all day.
11: Who knows the answer if traffic has gotten worse? I have one type of person in mind.
2: Taxi drivers. They know, well, almost everything.
12: E agora eu não vi nenhuma diferença. 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
11: Ah, pegou.
13: Ainda não, porque é projeto recente.
2: And in the future?
13: Eu acho só mais tarde que você vai conseguir sentir alguma coisa diferente, entendeu? 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Dando problema.
2: That's a snapshot of local experience, but
6: how does it compare to the rest of the world? Let's see what the evidence really tells us.
2: Finland tried something similar a few years ago and reduced the required training hours. And did road safety get worse? The Finnish government itself said
9: the changes may have had some negative impact.
2: There is some evidence suggesting positive outcomes too, but finally, this broad study concludes that making it easier to get a driving license
9: had a negative impact on road safety.
2: It's important to remember that Finland's reform changed more than just training hours, so the situation there is not directly comparable with Brazil. We asked an expert.
6: So, what's the safest way to train new drivers?
14: Well, mandatory training, followed by accompanied driving, followed by a good driving test.
2: This is Veronique Vepel, an international road safety expert, and she thinks it's safer to have
14: a graduated licensing system, meaning that for the first 2 years after you pass your exam, you have stricter rules, such as a zero alcohol limit, such as the ban to carry more than two or three passengers. It's really a chance for a young driver to acquire experience. When you are young, your brain is not fully matured, and the younger you drive, the more dangerous you may be.
2: What does she think about Brazil's reforms?
14: I don't think it goes into the right direction. 2 hours

0: definitely seems a too low level of mandatory training.
1: But there's one possible advantage. Because motorcycles are often easier to acquire, they are widely used around the world, including Brazil.
0: Riding a motorcycle is much more dangerous than driving a car.
1: So if it's easier to get a car driver's license, more people may switch from high-risk motorcycles to four wheels.
2: We get a message from Julia.
3: Oi, eu tô aqui com o Ricardo, acabei de ser aprovada na minha prova prática do Detran.
2: Hey! Parabéns! Congratulations!
1: And another impact of the reform is already clear to Ricardo. It's changing who walks into the driving school.
4: O perfil ele varia, entendeu? 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E facilitou.
2: And now we want to hear from you. Do you think a system like Brazil's could work where you live? Or would it make you concerned about road safety?
5: Getting some hopes now that at the end of the tunnel we'll get justice.
6: Oil projects begin with promises about the future. Cheap energy, jobs, prosperity. But their true cost becomes visible decades later. Fossil fuels are primary drivers of climate change. The heat, the emissions trap is intensifying, and frequency and severity of drought, heat waves, wildfires, and floods.
7: In areas close to oil projects, the damage can become deeply personal. The cost is measured not in degrees or tons of carbon, but in hospital visits and loved ones buried. Yet after decades of waiting, people in northern Kenya have not given up their fight for justice.
8: قراري ذلك سسعداي الناس سسعداني قرفون دا دبلوك سدا ورا بردا عولي يا غجا نكتول لا في ديانغون
9: 56-year-old Kasemo Kapina was recently diagnosed with stage 4 throat cancer. A mother of 6 and grandmother of 8, she lives in Kargi, a small settlement in northern Kenya's Marsabit County. Like many Rendile families, she spent most of her life moving between home and distant grazing areas, following her livestock across the desert. They depend on clean water, not just for themselves, for their livestock too. But now, Kesemo cannot go and fetch water anymore. Kesemo lost her husband to the disease just a few months ago. She is not alone. Cancer has affected other families across the region. For former nurse Asunta Galgitele, the warning signs began to surface within weeks of starting work at Kargi Dispensary more than 20 years ago.
5: I got 8 patients who were having difficulty in swallowing solid foods. And I started getting interested to know what is happening because I knew about cancer in school, in my nursing school, and I did not get anybody who had throat cancer.
10: The Chalbi Desert is one of the harshest landscapes here in Kenya, a place where every drop of water matters. But here in Marsabit, the struggle isn't just about drought. The community believes that a legacy buried beneath this desert has left

0: them battling illness over a decade. Now they have taken the matter to court, seeking answers from one of the biggest energy companies in the world.
1: I am meeting environmental lawyer Kevin Kubai. He has spent years gathering evidence, tracing reports, and helping residents finally turn decades of grievances into a legal case.
2: Once we begin the major hearing, so he will be able to...
3: The extent of the environmental degradation and harm that we witness in Marsabit is of improportionate value. I would call it an environmental genocide, given the number of documented cases. We've documented over 500 cases of persons deceased due to cancer, and this has been in the last decade. And I'm apprehensive that if no urgent concerns or measures are put in place, then these numbers will rise.
1: Could this mysterious white substance be linked to the cancer cases reported in the area? The white powder was left behind during oil exploration in the late 1980s, here and at roughly a dozen other sites across the wider Kargi area. At the time, some residents believed the salty substance was harmless. Some even used it to season their food.
4: Many of them also were grazing their animals here. Children are coming to play here, and there were also some incidences of animals dying after taking service water, and I think it's because of this whitish substance. And I think that is the main cause of the throat cancer in my area.
1: In February 2026, Asunta, Kesemo, and 297 other residents filed a class action lawsuit at Kenya's Environment and Land Court, a specialized court for environmental disputes. Kesemo wants to see her grandchildren grow up, but doctors offer little hope. Her son, Andrew, was studying education, hoping to become a teacher. When his mother fell ill, he put those plans on hold to care for her and support the family.
5: Ili tuwa effect sana kwa mali, kuhusa mali mingi, tulusa ngombe, mbusi, gamia, na bado tunausa. Ili tuwa effect sana. Mimi, ili ni affect kunitoa shule, siusomi, sijaenda kwa sababu ya mama shule.
1: The cancer has not only taken Kesemo's strength, but also her sense of purpose. A few rusting well markers serve as reminders of the oil exploration campaign conducted here by Amoco in the late 80s. Today, Amoco is part of British energy giant BP.
4: In the desert, there are many metals which are written Amoco Kenya. So there are traces that it is true Amoco Kenya were working in our area. We did not know what they were doing. We would like the government to tell us what they came to do, because we are suspecting that they dumped toxic waste in our area. Drilling was done overnight. They were saying that there were things that were being poured into the drilling area, and in the morning those places were sealed and they could not see what has been put inside.
1: If there were buried toxic substances, could they have seeped into the groundwater? In 2009, the Kenyan government tested 7 water sources around Kargi.
3: These reports determined that the water is laced with very many contaminants, including lead, including arsenic, including barite, and very high levels of nitrate and nitrate. In a nutshell, these reports indicate

0: that proper waste disposal was not carried out by these companies as per the international standards. Since leaving this site on or around 1984 to 1992, these companies have never gone back to these areas to determine whether any of these materials that they closed off have been able to escape to the environment, which is against the international best practices.
1: A sample from Kargi Borehole, the village's main water source, contained 1.109 milligrams of arsenic per liter. The level measured was more than 110 times higher than the WHO guideline. The report identifies arsenic and nitrites as substances that may contribute to cancer. The source of the arsenic remains unclear. It hasn't been established whether it is caused by oil exploration or by natural geological processes. This will now be the task of the court. It's the third proceeding, and today I'm setting up a laptop so the community can follow the hearing together. Assunta translates the discussion. In April 2026, the court ruled that the case could proceed to a full hearing. We reached out to BP for comment on the allegations, but the company did not respond to our request by the time of publication.
2: I had a brother who died of cancer, a Form 2 student who died of cancer. I had many residents who I cared as a nurse, as a profession, in Kargi, because my community are few people, we are not many, so I'm worried if we continue dying, we will perish, all of us, and we will be just in history that there are people called Rendile before, and I don't want that to happen.
1: There may be questions over BP's handling of waste from its former oil exploration activities, but does a bigger question lie with the Kenyan government? Health and environmental concerns in the area have been raised for more than 15 years. So why were local communities not systematically monitored or informed about the findings? Back in 2012, Kenya's water minister promised new sources of drinking water for Kargi. Nothing happened since.
0: We still wonder why alternative water sources have never been provided to the people of Marsabit for all these years. Then children born in Marsabit are just but condemned to death, even before they have a chance to live a life and enjoy a clean and healthy environment.
1: We also contacted Kenya's environmental regulator, NEMA, for comment, but received no response by the time of publication. The court case may take years, but what the people of Kargi need is government action now.
2: I want justice for my people, and that keeps on motivating me to want to know exactly what is the cause, so that I save other generation.
1: Getting to Kargi took us about 16 hours, and that journey gives you a sense of just how isolated this community is. But what stayed with me the most is not how difficult it is to reach Kargi, it's how difficult it seems for the people here to be heard. They are asking for something very basic: access to proper health care and safe drinking water. For over a decade now, the government promised an alternative water supply. The community says they are still waiting. And as a journalist, being in Kargi and listening to these stories, I felt a deep sense of helplessness, because people should not have to fight for something as basic as clean water or wait years to know whether the environment around them is putting their health at risk.
3: Here in Nigeria, we know what an oil legacy can look like. In just 17 years, more than 14,000 oil spills were recorded, more than two every day. Repairing the damage caused by oil in Bayelsa State alone is estimated to cost at least $12 billion. Uganda is actively involved in the massive EACOP pipeline project to carry oil to the Tanzania coast. It is yet to be completed. Some Ugandans therefore believe that this is the moment to raise the alarm before environmental hazards become another decade-long legacy, even though getting that warning heard can cost them dearly.
4: Maktoum Kajubi has been arrested more than 10 times for protesting Uganda's oil projects. Today, he walks into court again, but not as the accused. Four fellow activists are facing charges of being a public nuisance after a demonstration on August

0: August 10th, 2026. Maktoum hopes his colleagues will walk free.
1: We have brought our sureties, we have brought our documents for our comrades, and we believe they have a right to be given bail. But it depends on the magistrate.
0: In 2025, DW reported on Maktoum and his friends' protests against the construction of the East African crude oil pipeline. There, he sustained injuries during arrest. A year later, Maktoum says his hand troubles him and he cannot afford further treatment. So what exactly is the ECO project that Maktoum is willing to risk his health fighting against? The pipeline will allow Uganda to export crude oil from two major oil fields. It will skirt the vulnerable ecosystem of Lake Victoria, then crosses the border to Tanzania, ending at the port of Tanga. The pipeline is now more than 90% complete, with officials targeting first oil exports by the end of 2026. The $5 billion project is backed by French Total Energies and the China National Offshore Oil Corporation. Governments insist the project meets the highest environmental standards. But critics say the risks far outweigh the benefits. Some of the drilling is inside Murchison Falls National Park. This is a vulnerable ecosystem that is home to elephants and other endangered species like the grey-crowned crane. A potential oil spill could affect Lake Victoria, Africa's largest freshwater lake. Over 40 million people rely on its water for fishing and farming.
2: The Albertine Rift region is a very fragile ecosystem. Very fragile in the sense that if any spill happens, a lot of our biodiversity will be disrupted or even destroyed.
0: Shami Keiza Narwada spent nearly 9 months in prison to prevent this from happening. Today, she joins Maktoum to show solidarity with her friends. She was arrested after protesting against Stanbic Bank's financing of the pipeline project last year. She says she is fighting for a greener future for her country. The government sees oil as a driver of growth, and their critics are accused of serving foreign interests.
3: No, it's not true. We do this from the bottom of our heart because we love our country and we love seeing green everywhere. As we climate activists, we are not paid to do this activity. So that is propaganda.
1: But we are here to deliver our petition.
0: For Maktoum, the activism has come at a high personal cost. His family have withdrawn their support and finding work has become almost impossible. Since he can't afford tuition, he still couldn't complete his degree at the university.
1: Most people don't want to associate with me. Like someone cannot give you a job because they think you are what? You are into or you are fighting against the government, which is not the case. For us, we are not against the government. We are against the activities and all other things that are affecting our environment and the climate.
0: With the pipeline almost complete, Maktoum's campaign has widened. Now called Rooted in Resistance, the group wants Uganda to abandon oil extraction altogether.
1: So we are not giving up because the pipeline has reached 90% or something. We are still on it. This campaign is not only for students now, it is for everyone, all the youths, all the women, all our fathers. That's why we call it Rooted in Resistance. We just changed to welcome all other members.
0: And there are victories. Recently, Uganda's High Court ordered compensation for members of Rooted in Resistance.
4: And that's what I was putting to the judicial officer. They are citizens exercising their constitutional right to express themselves. It's a protected right under our constitution.
0: For the four activists at this hearing, detention continues. Maktoum says the magistrate gave them no opportunity to apply for bail and sent them back to prison at least one more week.
1: I sometimes get worried for myself because, as I told you, as we continue doing this, it even becomes more threatened.
0: But he says he will continue protesting.
1: Our message is just clear. We are saying no to oil. That's all. That's all we want. Let them leave it in the ground.
5: And what if these big fossil fuel projects are not the way to go for economic prosperity? Africa has 60% of the world's best solar resources, yet billions are still going into oil fields and pipelines. Here, countries with less energy infrastructure are often described as lagging behind. But behind whom? And on which road? In any case, think again, because being a latecomer might actually be an advantage.
6: A bunch of countries are about to do something amazing. They're skipping past 200 years of fossil fuels, coal plants, oil trade, energy crises, to a future built on cheap, clean, and renewable electricity. Let's take a look. This chart shows the history of where the energy we use comes from. Let's take the US as an example. Before fossil fuels, everyone was in this corner over here, using biomass. Think wood-fired ovens, waste burning, candles. In the following decades, the US moved from biomass all the way down here. They built their industrial society on fossil fuels. Coal ovens, gas stoves, petrol and cars. Lots more energy, but also lots of emissions. Then, slowly, electricity became more important. Electric stoves, light bulbs, or more recently, electric cars and heat pumps. This is the good stuff, what we want more of. Because when we power this electrotech with renewable electricity like solar and wind, we get all the benefits of modern society with none of the emissions downsides. The US took a long journey down into fossil fuels before they slowly made their way towards this corner. Today, around 20% of energy used in the US comes from electricity. And this curve looks pretty much the same for any country across Europe and North America. Wood first, then fossil fuels, and then slowly more electricity. Also still mostly made using fossil fuels. Some experts call this the fossil fuel detour. It made the West super rich, but it also got all of us into this mess. Greenhouse gases, rising temperatures, climate crisis, you know the deal. But the good news is that the fossil fuel detour may be a thing of the past. Look at China, for instance. They started industrializing around here, from the 1950s. Coal, oil, and gas were still essential, but electricity could be integrated much quicker than in 1900s USA. So they turn off towards electrification a little earlier than the West. That sets them up better for using renewables now and in the future. But this is where it gets super interesting. A lot of countries are building their energy infrastructure today, and these countries are on the fast track, dipping less into fossil energy and moving much quicker from biomass to electricity. That includes countries like India in the lower middle income bracket. They're electrifying at least as fast as China, with even less of a detour. And it also includes low-income countries, particularly in sub-Saharan Africa. They're on the fast track to electrifying without the dip into fossil fuels. That means the countries with the lowest income right now are the ones best placed to run on cheap, clean, renewable electricity. In 2023, only around a quarter of all electricity was renewable globally, but almost all new capacity added these days is based on solar or wind power. And big economies like India or Vietnam are not only catching up, most of them are already using more renewables than richer countries. In 2023, solar power alone made up at least 6% of electricity in India, 10% in Vietnam. The global average was 5%. That makes them a lot cleaner than the US or China were at the same level of economic development. And solar panel imports suggest actual figures might be even higher.
7: This is not a theoretical story at all. We're seeing a leapfrog take place right across the emerging markets. The whole of Asia is moving quickly, and the whole of Europe and the United States is stagnant.
6: In Pakistan, for example, people have been buying solar panels from China en masse in the past few years to avoid steep electricity prices and frequent power outages.
7: People are just going out there and buying balcony solar and rooftop solar and putting on their homes and getting cheap energy.
6: That is particularly important when it comes to this group of countries, most of them across sub-Saharan Africa. Some of the people don't have access to electricity at all. In rural areas, there might simply be no grid to connect to. At the same time, countries in this category have to import any fossil fuels they use, making energy crises and oil price fluctuations hit much harder. All problems that renewables are great at solving. Most of Europe doesn't get nearly as much sun as the global south. Countries there are among the best suited in the whole world for using solar power, and they have enough space for solar farms to cover electricity demand hundreds of times over. Decentralized

0: Best mini-grids or rooftop solar can be set up anywhere, quickly, flexibly, and cheaply. 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
1: If you add solar plus batteries, you can get cheap electricity about

0: support of petrol cars. Electric vehicles, meanwhile, are duty-free and are becoming more common quickly. In the next decade or two, these sorts of decisions can lead to some pretty big changes to the global economy.
1: It will be cheaper, cleaner, secure to produce electricity in the south. So that will mean that increasing amount of industrial companies will find out that actually it's going to be cheaper for us if we moved our production to, for example, somewhere in sub-Saharan Africa, because they have this cheap, firm, clean solar power plus batteries available.
0: That could be true for a lot of industries. From factories to data centers powering AI infrastructure, a whole global economy is hungry for electricity. So where electricity is cheap and abundant, wealth will follow.
2: You're going to have faster growth in the emerging markets. You will have less financial crises. It will make a material difference to people's quality of lives.
0: If we follow this path, we're headed for something that feels pretty rare. Low-income countries have the edge here. They're the ones that will lead the way to a world built on cheap, abundant, independent, and sustainable electricity.
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4: 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Thanks for watching. We'll see you next week.

0: How do you want to go? Buried in a box? Cremated in an urn? Or how about becoming soil?
1: This is my dad and this is my mom.
0: Humanization is becoming a serious alternative, but some countries are still hesitant.
2: So every time there is a tree, there is a person.
1: Yes.
0: Compost Me, alternatives to the coffin.
3: Coming up.
0: Kerala spices are legendary.
4: Indigenous ones are having high content of aromatic and volatile oil.
0: But for years, mass production dampened their taste and aroma. Some growers now want to return to the old ways. And a social enterprise has launched a marketing campaign to help. But will it really bring the old taste back?
3: Eco India. In 90 minutes.

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1: This is DW News, and these are our top stories. Ursula von der Leyen says she will open the door to Canada becoming the first associate member of the European Union. The EU chief made the announcement in the European Parliament with Canadian Prime Minister Mark Carney in attendance. Carney

0: is visiting Strasbourg seeking what he calls a unique alliance amid a worsening trade war and diplomatic tensions with the United States. A tribunal in The Hague has sentenced former Kosovo president Hashim Thaçi to 25 years in prison for war crimes. Judges found Thaçi was guilty of the murder, torture and illegal detention of opponents as commander of the Kosovo Liberation Army during the War of Independence with Serbia in the 1990s. He denied the charges. Thousands rallied in Pristina to support Thaçi, who some consider a national hero. Yemen's Houthi rebels denied claims by Saudi Arabia that they sent a drone towards the Muslim holy city of Mecca. The Iranian allied Houthis have been firing on Saudi military and oil infrastructure as they expand their control in the Red Sea region. The Houthis claimed without evidence to have shot down a Saudi F-15 fighter jet.
1: Can an increasingly divided world unite? Far too often, it's only the headlines that count, and not the full story. We all see things from a different perspective. We may argue or disagree, but if we listen, speak, and learn from one another, on the basis of facts and unbiased information, anything is possible. Only together can we find solutions to the challenges of our time. 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
4: Soil is a mixture of minerals, living organisms, and decomposing organic matter. And this complex mixture is what makes our life on Earth possible.
5: Death is something completely natural that we have to face, since we're all going to die. That's nothing new. What makes, as we call it, humization unique is that we're not composting conventional organic matter, such as household waste, but rather human beings.
6: For a certain period of time, we might look as humans, and for a longer period of time, we might look like soil, and then something else can grow out of that again.
7: People want new. They're not excited about cremation, and they're definitely not excited about being in a box in the ground.
5: This has never happened before. It's something completely new.
4: It's revolutionary, the idea that human remains should return to the cycle of life.
8: People want to stay part of nature, so they'll say, I want to be a tree.

0: Human composting is gaining increasing support in several countries. In Belgium, a group of campaigners, supported by hundreds of private donors, have launched the first pilot projects.
1: Now all we need is 30 or 40 wheelbarrow loads.
0: They hope to change the law.
2: There are only two legally authorized forms of burial, traditional burial or cremation. These are the only two options. But people believe there's another one and they ask me about it. In 99% of cases, they ask me about composting and each time I have to say, sorry, I can't offer it.
1: Right now, Christiane is covering the first pig. It's on the same mound of organic material that we'll be using for the others as well. We're going to encourage as much microbial activity as possible around the pig.
3: To make compost, you only need a few basic elements. You need organic material with the right ratio of carbon to nitrogen, and you need oxygen. When the temperature and moisture conditions are right, the microorganisms become active. Under optimal conditions, they begin to break down and decompose the organic matter. This microbial activity generates heat. So what you might think is smoke is actually water vapor.
1: Pierre, we need the irrigation lands.
3: If we bring all the elements together in the right balance, we don't need to add any external energy. Nature takes care of that.
1: Now for the second carcass, so that passers-by on the street don't see it.
2: Nature gave me the gift of life, and now I'm giving something back and returning to nature. There's something spiritual about it. It pushes back against the idea of nothingness, against the idea that everything simply ends. Usually they say dead is dead, lights out, you're gone, forgotten. But with this concept, you remain on Earth just in a different form. You make your contribution to nature and don't disappear completely.
1: Some people believe that humans are above nature. We take everything from nature but give nothing back. But today there are so many of us that our soils won't survive if we strip them of all their nitrogen and phosphorus and don't return these substances to the life cycle.
3: We're trying to produce humus from a human body. In doing this, we mustn't forget that we have to treat it with dignity. In a household compost bin, you can mix waste like fruit scraps and peels and aerate the compost. But that's not possible with human bodies. You can't open up a human body, turn it over, or dismember it. It must be treated with dignity.

0: In May 2022, the Walloon Parliament held a hearing on humization. Alternative burial methods are currently prohibited by law in Belgium. Research in this area requires a special legal exemption in every case.
1: What more do you want us to do? Give us the chance to prove that humization works. People have donated their bodies to us for humization research, just as others donate their bodies to medical research. We're not reckless. If you allow us to conduct experiments on human bodies, we will, of course, do so in a safe manner. How can you believe that we wouldn't follow the guidelines? Especially since we're asking to be monitored by all scientific and academic authorities.
0: The hearing did not result in legal authorization for scientific experiments on human bodies.
2: I'll walk around the hills twice to make sure there's no smell.
3: The method you're advocating for is a very rudimentary, hands-on approach.
1: Yes, that was intentional. It was a conscious decision. We call it natural, low-tech humization. We envision a process that can also be carried out in communities, regions and countries that are poor and cannot invest millions of euros in a complex infrastructure where the decomposition of bodies is controlled by computers, valves and the like.
2: That doesn't mean we can't standardize or optimize the system. I think we have to move with the times. It shouldn't be an outdated and cumbersome system. We don't want labor costs to be 10 times higher just because we do everything by hand.
4: Thank you.

We shouldn't rush, especially since conditions aren't ideal. The mounds can't be reshaped and the aeration can't be restarted. We'll monitor the mounds and let nature take its course. Our goal is to work with nature.

0: L'avantage de la crémation,
1: cremation
0: c'est que c'est rapide,
1: clean and efficient.
0: On peut disposer d'un
1: corps. A body can be cremated in about 2 hours.
0: Surtout dans les
1: and especially in densely populated cities, we have no other choice. If we were to bury all the deceased, our cemeteries would be overcrowded. There wouldn't be enough space.
0: Le corps et le cercueil donc partent dans la partie.
1: The coffin with the body is taken to the technical area, where it's placed inside a cremation chamber. The body is cremated, leaving behind bones and metal components. The metal is sorted out and recycled, and the bones are ground up. So when someone is given an urn containing ashes, it's actually ground up bones. Very few people know that.

When you say goodbye to someone and 2 hours later you get them back in a small, still warm container, it's brutal. I'm always very nervous when I have to hand over the urn, worried I won't get it right. I try to do it as gently as possible. It's a very delicate moment, but it has to happen. Ashes have a strong symbolic value in our society. That's why I don't just put the urn in the trunk with my shopping bags. It wouldn't feel right. I'd rather have it next to me.

0: In German burial forests, becoming a tree remains symbolic. But the options in Britain are more tangible. Although human composting is not authorized, the rules are less restrictive, and natural burials have been practiced in the UK for 30 years.
1: The idea, and it's stated, that the cemetery should not look like a cemetery to a casual observer.
2: Okay.
1: So they could be walking in the countryside and not realize.
2: Okay.
1: So, I mean, this is great.
2: So every time there is a tree, there is a person?
1: Yes.
2: Yeah, okay. The best natural place, what are the rules there?
1: Well, they will obviously not allow anybody that's had chemical embalming.
2: Yeah, okay.
1: They want to bury people as shallowly as possible in a grave that's dug by hand and not by machine, and placed in a shroud or a coffin that's made

0: made of sustainably produced, preferably local material. The best ones will have no stones, no markers,
1: nothing. Yeah.
0: But they'll be planting a tree. This is my dad and this is my mum.
2: Hello, Dad and Mum.
0: Bill and June.
2: Bill and June, oh.
0: Yeah.
2: Nice.
0: So you see there's graves everywhere. South Downs has been going since 2000 and there's 2,500 people here. The trustees who own it have decided the way to maintain their income is to put the price up. And it's now out of reach of most people.
1: Yeah, but that's
0: still
1: ridiculous.
0: But still the wealthy people, they're still enjoying it. It hasn't affected
1: it's
0: their income.
1: It's always the same thing. It's always about, you know, the money.
0: Yeah. So when I opened this site back in 1999-2000, a single plot here was £350. It's now over £4,500.
1: Oh my God.
0: Yeah.
1: That's way too expensive.
0: Yeah, but that's what they've decided to do. It's not up to me anymore. Oh, there's too many bird boxes.
1: Yeah, there are loads of.
0: Yeah, that's unnatural. Mm. Obviously, everybody loves a bird box. Look
1: at that.
0: It's Bird Box City.
1: Yeah.
0: The proverbial 6 foot under is much too deep for the body to be of any use to the living layers of the soil. And also the anaerobic decomposition is really slow and produces methane and it's not good.
1: Less than 90 centimetres. Nice place, very nice place.
0: Everybody who comes to a funeral here is just blown away.
1: Yeah, it makes you want to die.
3: In a traditional burial, the body is buried and left undisturbed. It stays there and that's it. But what happens when the cemetery is full? Do you exhume the remains? Have they completely decomposed by then? Once a cemetery is full, it's full. You don't disturb the bodies. People have been laid to rest there, so now it's a sacred place and you leave them in peace. But if we treat every grave this way, will we have enough space? Despite the rotation system in our cemeteries here, we're already running out of space. How's that supposed to work for graves that remain undisturbed? With composting, on the other hand, it's a real cycle. The area where composting takes place is used on a rotational basis. Once the process is complete, the soil that's created is removed and someone else can be composted there.
4: Over there?
5: Yes.
4: Look, Jérôme, there's nothing to see.
3: Perfect.
4: And no smell either.
3: I don't smell anything.
4: I've got the skull here.
5: The skull?
4: Yes. There's a difference between someone weighing 50 kilograms and someone weighing 150 kilograms. We need to think about that. Right now, we're working in the ground. Should we continue that or switch to a controlled above-ground system? These are the questions we need to discuss to figure out what's the most efficient solution. Look at what the microorganisms have done. They've eaten away at the skull.
3: That's impressive. It just goes to show what nature is capable of. Incredible. Definitely encouraging.
5: Watch out.

0: We leave the mound like this for 9 months and hope that by then the bones, that is, the calcium and phosphorus they contain, will have seeped into the soil, leaving us with healthy, fertile soil.
1: We're developing a burial method, not a composting technique. That's something completely different. With a composting technique, it wouldn't matter whether it's pretty or not. But a burial method has to meet certain requirements. The ritual, practical and psychological aspects. I can't take a family to a place that's full of mud mounds, hard to reach and doesn't look nice. People want it to look nice. What kind of flowers do you

0: Field flowers, wildflowers, and sunflowers.
1: This is going to be beautiful. That's also a beautiful ritual. The four cups represent grief, strength, love, and remembrance.

0: People think there is plenty of humus in a forest, but it takes time. That's why there is much less of it than you'd expect. That's just how nature works. But we'll find humus. First, we'll clear away an area where you can still see leaves, and underneath that, we'll find the humus. That's the dark area. This here. It's very dark, almost black. But when I dig deeper, you'll see that the soil gets lighter. The soil is now brown soil. As you can see, the humus layer is relatively thin. Adding humus, which could come from humusation, makes sense since it's organic material that's in short supply. It could help regenerate soils in many places, both in forests and elsewhere. So it definitely has a practical use.
1: I think the places where we spread the humus would probably have to be in less visited areas at first, like the Americans do it, in a kind of sacred forest.
2: Assez peu fréquenté comme font les Américains pour le moment, des genres de forêts sacrées. Mais je pense
1: But after that, the concept could be expanded to orchards, for tall trees, and later perhaps to gardens with small, high-yielding trees. Then you have both the soil being regenerated and food being produced, all the way to growing vegetables in open fields.
2: Où on va vraiment la cultiver en plein sol. Mais je pense que ça va prendre.
1: However, it could take one, two, or three generations for the concept of composting bodies and using the resulting organic material for vegetable cultivation to become widely accepted. Voilà.
3: You can do it in the nature.
4: Yes, that I have one in my shop.
3: It's really cool.
4: The regulations are very strict and kind of, I don't know,
3: What do you mean very strict? In Belgium or
4: they're
3: here
4: strict,
3: in Holland?
4: No, in Belgium.
3: In Belgium, okay.
4: They're very strict and sometimes it's nonsense. You know, like for the monuments,
3: they
4: have specific measures. You can't even choose the kind of monument you want. You can pick the color, but that's it. They force you to have like this one, and then it must be like that much centimeters, that much thickness. It's just ridiculous.
3: Oh, no, here, everything is possible here in Holland.
4: Yeah, that's why we came here.
3: Most things.
4: Yes,
3: okay.
4: That's why we wanted to see here.
5: Here are the coffins. They're all without nails or screws.
3: That was well bekend, eh? Without metal.
4: Yes. Cool.
3: This one. This one has here inside.
4: Yes, okay. And so how do you close it?
3: No, that's the close.
4: Ah, okay, you don't close it more than that. In Belgium, I'm not sure it's allowed. We must be able to close the coffin. So we'll put glue
3: but they
4: or screws. Yeah, I know.
3: To the people at home.
4: Yes, yes. That's why I want to buy it.
3: Yeah. One, so.
4: I need that for church, for everything.
3: Yes,
4: because
3: yes,
4: the things we have are just ugly.
3: This one is also for the Natuurbegraafplaats.
4: Yeah, with the.
6: Oh, it's really pretty.
3: Yeah, this is well.
5: Yes, it's easy to clean. And look, it's easy to lift and slide off.
4: I think I must choose between this one and this one.
3: Okay.
4: It's just must think because that one would be not as easy to clean.
3: No, this one not. No,
4: to clean,
3: no,
4: it won't be easy. Okay.
3: You like this one at first?
4: Yes. Yes, yes. So this one can fit on it after.
6: What makes composting special is that it's both useful and comforting. It's useful because it returns organic material to the earth, and it's comforting because it answers many sociological, anthropological, and psychological questions. It could help us come to terms with the death. Grief is a profound process that sometimes lasts a lifetime, a very complex matter. This method has the advantage of making this phase a little easier.
1: I think it's important to thank these animals for giving their lives for our tests so that policymakers will finally take an interest in our proposal. I propose that we observe a minute of silence and express our gratitude together for this sacrifice.
7: Hello.
1: The rain boots with the dress.
7: Sexy, isn't it? That wasn't the plan. Watch out. That's it. That's going in there.
0: I'm tying a knot that we can untie later.
1: Wait a second. Let's pay a little attention to aesthetics.
7: If we're doing this with people, the board has to be at the same height
1: as the hill.
0: We're not doing this on a slope, are we?
7: Right. Thank you.
1: We need a different plot.
7: If I use these supports, the board sits a little lower. The ground isn't very stable.
0: When someone dies, you have to take them to a place that looks professional. People shouldn't get the impression that we're standing around in straw hats and holding pitchforks, piling up bodies. That's not going to work. What we're doing isn't perfect. It's not fully developed yet, but at least we're taking matters into our own hands. We're not standing on the sidelines watching and wondering where this is all going. We're taking action and giving it a try. It's not perfect, okay, but I'm convinced that eventually we'll be able to answer the questions that are being raised. People will be ready for it eventually.
7: Look, the Eiffel Tower.
8: Interest in human composting is also growing in France. Some members of parliament have put the issue on the agenda. They've invited various representatives from the funeral industry to hear their perspectives.
0: French funeral regulations are very strict.
1: And what about the location for the ceremony, the service, the arrangements?
0: It's hard to imagine everyone holding burials in their own backyards.
1: These new ecological alternatives aim to satisfy the need for greater environmental sustainability, whether for ideological or personal reasons. But should this come at the expense of the bereaved? We should be careful to avoid traumatic experiences of grief, particularly through new technologies whose psychological effects on the bereaved have not been sufficiently studied. Thank you.
5: Please, you have the floor.
1: I've heard many questions regarding funeral homes. This is where your creativity comes into play. Because with humanization, there isn't just one phase of support for the family. There are three phases. First, there's the funeral. After 3 or 4 months, the mound is moved and refilled. That's the second phase. And then, after a year, you have the humus and a third occasion for the family to gather. After a year, they will have found a little more peace. Humanization is so interesting because the body gradually returns to nature. Thank you very much.
7: I see there are many questions about rituals, families and their needs, which is reassuring because we already have answers to many of them. We're not promoting humization and then waiting for people to ask questions. We're looking into it because people are already asking for alternatives.
5: I'm not sure if the time is right for this yet, but all the considerations and preparations that can be made in advance could be useful. As far as death is concerned, we in France are currently facing a debate on the topic of euthanasia.
7: You're a little late on that one. We even have an answer for that. We have answers to all your questions. It's just like euthanasia, which you're debating in France. When you see how many people want it to be legally regulated, I don't understand why not. It's allowed in Belgium. Just recently I received a call regarding a death. A woman was fortunate enough to be allowed to receive assisted dying at home, surrounded by her family.
5: Thank you very much, and I hope to see you soon.
1: The Homo Sapiens Association, which I helped found, is all about the continuation of life in a different form. I really like that. Now we have to convince people of its value. But I don't see how anyone could deny us this principle of the continuity of life for very long. There's a certain reticence when it comes to talking about human composting. People often don't know how it works and don't want to know either. We could explain it to them. You collect the remaining bone fragments and grind them up. It doesn't exactly sound poetic. Undertakers are reluctant to talk about it. They don't want to scare people. Obviously, I would choose it for myself, provided we get the approval. I hope we get it in time. I'd like the compost to go to my children. They'll then decide the best way to plant the tree. Maybe three friends from my generation will join in too. Then we'd have our own little forest.

0: Until very recently, the only options in Germany were burial and cremation. In one of Germany's northernmost federal states, an exception was made and a private company obtained permission to pilot human composting indoors.
1: Hello.
2: This is the cocoon. Okay. This is the special casket where the transformation takes place.
1: Okay.
2: And we bed the person on a bed of hay and straw. And you can see there are some flowers in there as well. And then we cover them with a blanket of hay and straw as well. So the process that we are doing is fully controlled or done by the microbes or microorganisms.
1: Yes. Okay.
2: And they are usually present within your body.
1: Okay.
2: So you have them in your guts, in your intestines. While you're alive, they digest your food.
1: Yep.
2: That's your job. That's their job. And when you die, one part of their job then becomes to digest your body into soil. So what they do is when they digest the body as well, the temperature in the cocoon rises to more than 70 degrees. And then it takes only a very short time of about 40 days for the body to be transformed into soil.
1: Okay. This is the cocoon.
2: Exactly.
1: So this put that cocoon in there.
2: This is the bottom part of the cocoon, and then
1: we have
2: a lid
1: and we
2: close it.
1: Okay. And have tubes or something for the
2: air? Actually two tubes on there. One for the air inlet and one for the outlet.
1: Yeah.
2: It's the only thing that we supply during those 40 days. Once the cocoon is closed, it's closed. Usually talking about death is dark, you talk like
1: Yeah, and it's a full end.
2: Exactly.
1: Nothing happens after. And sometimes that's what people find scary, is the fact that there is nothing after.
2: I get that. I totally get that.
1: The totally emptiness. So yeah, that's good to give life to death.
2: Yeah,
1: I like
2: exactly.
1: It.
2: When we first had the idea, the first thing we did is we talked to different moral ethic instances. The church.
1: You had to speak with the church?
2: Well, we chose to.
1: You chose to?
2: We chose to, because we wanted to figure out if we would introduce something like that, how would society react in Germany?
1: Important question.
2: And the overall result was amazing. Everybody was supporting. Of course, there were like questions about how does the process really work and whatever, but the general idea has been accepted everywhere and everybody just liked it. And then we started developing the process.
3: We were shown the mechanism on site, since the process here takes place indoors using computers and a metal rocker arm. It looked complex and simple at the same time. Meine Erde is a private company. They protect their project. So of course we weren't allowed to film the mechanism they developed.

0: And so how does it work? I put the flowers already, or?
1: Yeah, put the flowers on her. And this is, for example, how it would like look like when the
0: family
1: comes.
0: Okay.
1: You would have prepared it like that. Okay. Then you do farewell ceremony here. What we could also do is offer you additional like bedding, so the family itself can cover the person.
0: Oh, that's great.
1: And I mean, what is just, it just smells so wonderful. So
0: yeah,
1: for the family,
0: like,
1: that is
0: reminds
1: something.
0: Reminds me when I had a rabbit.
1: Yeah, but it's really like for the. Yeah.
0: Since you begin that process, yeah. How many people did you transform?
1: We started like in a pilot phase because it's a new thing, of course, here in Germany as well. So we started carefully with one cocoon only.
0: Okay.
1: And now we're at three, and we hope to like be able to increase the number of cocoons because so many people want it.
0: Okay.
1: But for now, it's been 13 people that
0: 13.
1: Has been
0: okay.
1: transformed successfully.
0: And so. Did you have bodies with like real heavy medical treatments like chemo, etc.?
1: Yes.
0: And you
1: yes.
0: have good results on that?
1: We have good results with that. We were, of course, careful at the beginning if that would work or not. But we could see that with all medical residues, also with chemotherapy, not only does the process work, but we see that the residue is really like going on very low levels, and that you only see like fragments of that.
0: Okay.
1: That is something that we are doing more and more research on, because like there are so many different
0: sure.
1: medications that you can get, and you but still, as the original idea of chemotherapy is basically to stop and kill a lot of things.
0: Yeah.
1: We can still that say that the process of the transformation still works. We take the new soil out of the cocoon, we grind it because the bones still remain, and bring it to the gravesite. In Germany, by law, we have to bury the new soil, that's how we call it, and we bury it without a casket, just in a gravesite.
2: You have to bury this good, beautiful soil just like you'd bury the corpse. That's complete nonsense. But we see that it's a legal issue. With laws, it usually takes the longest for anything to change. So this in itself is progress.
3: In the US, new players are emerging in the funeral industry around what supporters call a third burial option. They are gathering for the second International Conference on Human Composting, or what some call natural organic reduction.
4: I'd like to introduce you to Pablo Metz out of Germany. Pablo, thank you so much for being here.
5: We're now at the point that we have moral ethical statements from both the Protestant

0: and the Catholic Church, supporting the idea of natural organic reduction in Germany. And we even got to the point that the Catholic Church says they would always prefer a natural organic reduction to a cremation. And it got even better. We rented an unused chapel of the Protestant Church and remodeled it from the inside. And that's where we had our first vessels. Of course, from a German perspective, we would love to be allowed to give the soil to the families, parts or everything, but we're not allowed to do that yet.
1: It was first legalized in the US in 2019 in the state of Washington. Others followed suit. It's a growing movement and more states are expected to follow.
2: We have 74 vessels all around us. All of them are plugged into an air moving system we call Octopus. And families come here absolutely all the time. If you look above your head, that's where the air moves. All the air runs through the facility and out the back. Let's start with where we screwed up and then hopefully where we got better. John had us really beautifully set and designed to do the function that we were designed to do. We take a human body, we transform it into soil. We have ethics and love and process that undergird that, and that was great. But we didn't understand the family experience. And so, let's see, Katie, is there a good vessel?
3: What are you trying to show us?
2: Oh, yeah, like the one with the toys on it? Yeah, here we go. So, I never thought that when we lose a child, they would put their toys and everything on it so the folks could be there. So originally, if you think of it, right, we have all of these racks, all these vessels, and it looks like Costco. And then families are coming in, and it just didn't feel very good. But I never believed they'd come in. And so people would come in. There'd be one guy, he'd have two cups of coffee. He's like, I've lost my wife. I've always had coffee with her, and I'm having a terrible morning. Could I have one coffee for her, one for me, and could I have an hour, you know? And Bree and Katie are like, of course, you know, and I'm like, holy cow, like this is bananas. And so this organically happened. God, John, we didn't design these to be decorated or anything. Did you ever even conceive of that when that was happening?
3: I did. I.
2: Oh, good. Thanks for telling me. I'll check my emails. Turn your head and look behind the screen there and you'll see all the soil that we give. That is the full amount. That's 250 pounds. And then a lot of our people here might use small bags here, and those are small amounts, all burlap. Okay, so we're gonna go back a house, no photography at all, and we're gonna do flow of body.
4: Again, no photography or filming in this back area, please.
5: Well, all these families are so gracious and generous to share their experience with us today so we can learn more about this process from the client family perspective.
6: Hi, my name's Eileen. This is such a great conference. Hold it together. We lost our son Fritz. He was 18. Unexpectedly, brief illness. And I had heard, like right when probably the Washington State Legislature passed natural organic reduction as a law in Washington, I heard a report on NPR. And so I told my husband about it and he thought it was great. And then at dinner, we told our son Fritz about it, you know, telling him, he was probably 16, 17 at the time, that this is what we would want when our time comes, right? Little did we know that it would be the other way around. But he thought it was great. And you know what? My feeling is that the younger generation is all in on this carbon capturing.
7: After my husband died, one of my very first thoughts is there's no way I could plan a funeral in the next like 3 days. Like, how do people even do that? So natural reduction just seemed literally the most natural decision making to do. So Andy was the fifth person composted in the state of Colorado. So we had mason jars of Andy's soil that we provided for our guests and our friends to take home with them, because we wanted to share him with people too. So that was part of the decision making too, so.
6: And having that ability to share the soil, that was huge for us. I mean, you know, he's on Mount Fuji and he's in Iceland, he's in Cyprus, and he's, you know, he's in Maui, and he's on my friend's front porch in her flower basket. People really, really responded. The soil was more approachable than ashes, I think. So having enough, like with ashes, you don't have very much, but soil, you have enough to give everyone who wants a little bag. And we gave some people with, you know, bigger gardens like a bigger bag, and that was healing and still is to this day.
8: Hi. Well, it's 5 months today, so this process has helped slow down what was so sudden. Taking the tour of Return Home, when they said that we'll have a QR code, you know, it was like ding, ding, ding. We just heard our brother say, "How cool, I have a QR code," because, I mean, he came out with hands on a keyboard. And so that was just very cool. And that, you know, we could stream the service, and just all of it had this tech, but portion of it, but it also was just very reverent at this, where it needed to be.
9: And I don't know, it felt very spiritual, without being religious, for people that aren't that way. We're just waiting, and it's kind of nice to be waiting. We know it's there, and we could go see him, and we still can. He's still cooking a little bit, so we're being. And you know, when we do get that soil, we're not exactly sure how it's all going to go. I know I'm going to take some home to Lewiston, Idaho, where we live. It was just beautiful. It was great. It's really great. There I go.
1: The company Recompose opened the first human composting facility in Seattle in 2020.
10: The moss wall and the plants, of course, are just to constantly be reminding folks that this is a funeral home, but it's a very different type of funeral home.
1: Since it opened, more than 600 people have been transformed here.
11: Wow, I like the candles on the wall.
10: Yeah, thank you. This is a doorway from this space of ceremony and memory and, you know, spending time together into the greenhouse, which is where the active composting happens. So basically any organic materials that get placed on the body are kind of part of that final farewell. And then at the end of the service, our team opens the door and places the body inside. So this is the greenhouse, we call it.
11: The wall.
10: The wall. We have a total of 33 composting vessels on site. And I think many of them, almost all of them, are full at the moment. We have space for 54. So as we get busier month over month, we'll be able to install more vessels. The idea was to have a system that was replicable and somewhat scalable, so that my dream is that eventually we're the default instead of cremation. That's a 30-year dream, I like to say, but yeah. We kind of are careful about the intellectual property that's gone into the design of these vessels, so yeah.
11: There are many people trying to compost in their own way.
10: Yeah.
11: And sometimes we feel like we're really at the beginning of something. And so everything doesn't seem to be, you know, 100% set up. So is your technique for you perfect and you won't change a thing? Or there are still some things?
10: I was crazy enough to try to do it first. So I feel like our composting system, this system you're seeing here, is so refined, and we're really proud of the way it works. I think we should have all the ways. If people want to be composted slowly outdoors, that's great. It doesn't solve for me, which was the initial design question.

0: question, which is, how are we going to create an ecological death care option for people in cities? So I started with that question. And, you know, going outside to the forest somewhere that's not a city, that's not something you can do with billions of people, composting in vessel and fairly quickly in a couple of months is something that could be scalable.
1: People are going to be dead for a long time, and so it's a matter of doing it right rather than doing it fast.
2: We're just not in a hurry.
3: It's incredible to see what's already out there. We inspire each other, and we're all working toward the same goal.

Given this trend, I'm firmly convinced that human composting will soon become a reality in Belgium. I know that I'll be composted when I die.

A movement is gradually taking shape. In Belgium, humusation remains in the scientific testing phase. At the same time, other ecological concepts and initiatives are emerging. In France, a research program led by the universities of Lille and Bordeaux was launched in April 2024. In Germany, the pilot phase was successfully completed in June 2026. Since then, human composting has been legally permitted in the state of Schleswig-Holstein. Across Europe, there are an increasing number of organizations advocating to have human composting recognized as a form of burial. They'd like to see our bodies turned into soil, our graves into trees, and our cemeteries into forests.

0: Kerala spices are legendary.
1: Indigenous ones are having high content of aromatic and volatile oil.
0: But for years, mass production dampened their taste and aroma. Some growers now want to return to the old ways. And a social enterprise has launched a marketing campaign to help. But

0: privacy, for example, in India, across Latin America.
1: So why are hundreds of millions of people on Earth still going hungry?
2: Made in Germany. In 90 minutes.

0: Fake news, propaganda, AI-generated lies.
1: What is true and what is false?
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2: We encourage our audience to send us content they have spotted online where they assume it might be mis- or disinformation.
0: 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Because together, we see.
3: SAF is the most important tool that we have.
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5: The real challenge with SAF
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0: Wait, what the heck are SAFs? 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
6: We are at war. It's a political war.
0: The nation once called a shining beacon of democracy is in turmoil.
7: These are bad people. These are people that want to destroy our country. We're not going to let it happen.
0: Professors are receiving death threats and leaving the U.S.
8: It really is an authoritarian takeover.
0: What fuels the fervor of the MAGA enthusiasts?
9: You can keep calling us fascist, Nazi, I could care less.
0: Jan Dundar and Trump's America. Democracy under attack. Starts September 19th on DW. It starts with a moment witnessed, impossible to ignore. And suddenly, a story unfolds. We tell stories that take shape under pressure.
10: The only thing I have left is a VHS tape that my dad filmed for me.
0: Stories where saving lives means risking your own.
11: The mafia needs to know that their time has come. I'm here.
0: We examine conflict from up close.
12: You can feel the planes overhead.
0: We watch words become power.
11: I went out alone to protest. It's Russia against Putin Day.
13: They imprisoned my child for his opinion. He's 14 years old.
0: And we witness the consequences of division.
14: She spent her whole life fighting against racism and was killed by a white supremacist.
15: It was hate, pure and simple.
16: Forgiveness for me was freedom.
0: Some voices divide the world. Our stories create connections.

The European Commission president makes a proposal to Canada. Ursula von der Leyen floats the idea of Canada becoming an associate member of the EU in her State of the Union address. And Kosovo's former president is convicted of war crimes in The Hague, causing an uproar inside the Balkan nation. I'm Sarah Kelly in Berlin. DW News starts right now.

0: was first coined by Germany as an alternative to Ukraine's push for a full EU membership. Von der Leyen floated the idea during her annual keynote speech at the European Parliament in Strasbourg. She pitched closer cooperation on tech, defense, and energy directly to Canadian Prime Minister Mark Carney, who was the first non-European head of government to attend the event. Now, Canada and the EU have been seeking to strengthen ties with each other and pivot away from a hostile U.S. under President Donald Trump. The proposal was met with a standing ovation in Parliament, but whether or not EU member states will back the idea is uncertain.
1: In short, we want to bring the relationship with Canada to the highest level possible. And dear Mark, I said we must urgently reimagine our partnerships. So I would like to work with you on opening the door for Canada to being the first associate member of the European Union.
0: And joining us from Strasbourg, France, where the European Parliament is located, is DW correspondent Lucia Schulten. Lucia, the EU chief is proposing associate membership for Canada. This would be a first for the EU. Do we have any idea how it might work?
2: Well, the short answer is no. But of course, that would be too easy because, of course, the European Union does have a certain degree of experience in dealing with countries that want to be aligned in one way or the other to the bloc. So maybe we can draw some lessons from there. This goes from, you know, having an association agreement, having a free trade agreement where there reduce barriers, trade barriers between the bloc and another country, over to, you know, becoming a customs union where you would also have a common custom towards the outer world. And then also there's a possibility of becoming or enjoying the benefits of the single market of the European Union without being a full member of the European Union, which is, for example, the case for Iceland. So they do have all the rights and freedoms that the single market of the European Union brings, but they are not officially part in the European Union and do not have a say about European Union rules, for example. So there really is a lot of variety when it comes to economic integration and getting closer to the European Union. This new term that we have heard today from Ursula von der Leyen, and she said it herself, she wants Canada to be the first associated member, this really needs to be filled with some more flesh, and I'm sure that we will see over the next weeks, months, or maybe even years what this will mean in the case of Canada and the European Union.
0: How much support does this idea have among EU member states?
2: Yeah, so I do understand that this has not been discussed on a high level with the EU member states. It is clear that there are already relations with Canada. There is a comprehensive trade agreement in place. It's called CETA. And this trade agreement has not been ratified by every EU member state. There are 10 or around 10 which have not done so yet, even though it has been provisionally applied. So CETA is already being used. But there are 10 member states which have not ratified it. And this is also for very different reasons within the member states. And this also shows you how complicated it is to build up these trade relations and that the devil can really lie in the details.
0: A spokesperson for the German government has already expressed reservations about the term associate member. Could that be a major stumbling block for the proposal?
2: Well, to understand maybe also the German perspective, this associate member is also a term that Friedrich Merz used and has proposed for Ukraine to get closer to the European Union without being a full member. This was a discussion in spring this year. And maybe you also understand the German perspective because of that discussion. But at the same time, maybe in the end, this is all a little bit about terminology. Because in the end, what will matter is do EU states really want to work closer with Canada, and Germany did say that they're ready to, you know, explore models how they can get how Canada and the EU can get closer to each other. And then in the end, it probably will not matter so much if you call it associate membership or call it unique alliance. I think that's what Mark Carney said, or find another term

The European Commission's president, Ursula von der Leyen, has proposed a new partnership model with Canada in which the country would become the EU's first, quote, associate member. Now, the term currently does not exist in EU treaties, but

0: What will matter is whether there's a political will to work together in certain areas. And these areas, you mentioned them, are, for example, tech, but also the defense industries. And there, in the end, this will be the political decision behind that.
1: What has to happen now for this proposal for Canada to become reality? Is that clear?
0: Yes, so what is clear is that this is the beginning of discussions. They will also, tomorrow, Mark Carney will speak here in the European Parliament in Strasbourg, so he might give his take on what he wishes for. And then there will be an EU-Canada summit at the end of October where it's very likely that this will be discussed, and then there will be concrete proposals very likely to be brought forward in which ways there should be cooperation or there will be cooperation. Let me also maybe remind you that also the European Union does have some really hard interests in Canada. For example, Canada does have energy, oil and gas that the European Union would be interested in, as well as raw materials. And at the same time, Canada is also a big supporter of Ukraine. Canada is also going to spend a lot of money in the coming years on defense, and the European Union is right now, you know, beefing up their defense industry as well. And there is a common understanding. I talked to some, you know, experts on this, and they have said that there is a common understanding that it is best that the European Union and Canada get together and work on this together, because they could also use, for example, scale effects. So for this to come into life, further discussions will take place, but I would also expect concrete proposals to be then discussed with the member states rather quickly.
1: EU experts and politicians sometimes joke that Canada is nearly already a member of the EU. How close are ties, Lucia?
0: So there is already this CETA agreement, which is basically a free trade agreement which abolishes the majority of tariffs between Canada and the European Union. And then also Canada only very recently joined the so-called SAFE program. This enables Canadian firms to take part in tenders in the defense industry. Otherwise, if they would not have joined, they would be blocked from the largest part of it, and like that, they bought their way into this, so to say. So Canadian firms can also bid bid on these tenders and work together also with European firms and deliver in the end weapons and other goods to Europeans under the SAFE agreement, which is being which is a big loan by the European Union for the ramping up of the European industry. Apart from that, of course, we hear a lot of speeches about the shared values, the shared democracy. I've also heard from my Canadian expert I talked to that, of course, a lot of Canadians do have European origins, so they feel also a close connection to Europe. The EU and Canada seem to be relatively close, but of course there is, of course, a lot of room for getting even closer, which is the push we are seeing here right now from Ursula von der Leyen.
1: DW correspondent Lucia Shulton, thank you. Kosovo's former president, Hashim Thaçi, has been found guilty of war crimes by a tribunal in The Hague. The crimes date back to his time as a senior commander in the Kosovo Liberation Army during the country's brutal war of independence against Serbia. Thaçi was given 25 years in prison for crimes including murder, torture, and illegal detention.
2: Outside the courtroom in The Hague, supporters of former Kosovar president Hashim Thaçi gathered in numbers, awaiting the verdict. On the other side of the continent, in Kosovo's capital Pristina, thousands descended on Skanderbeg Square to watch the court broadcast live. Inside the courtroom, Thaçi and his three co-defendants, also former senior leaders of the Kosovo Liberation Army, remained stony-faced as the judges entered to give their verdict.
3: To Mr. Thaçi's abuse. The panel now sentences you to a single sentence of 25 years of imprisonment with credit for time served. Mr. Thaçi, you may be seated.
2: A defiant shrug from the man himself.

0: But among his supporters, both outside and back home, there is an almost funereal sense of dismay. Thaçi remains a revered figure in Kosovo because of his role in the war. The tribunal has proven deeply unpopular in his homeland.
1: Even NATO itself took part in these actions. If we're criminals, then they're criminals together with us, because we fought the war together.
2: Right. It's not right what happened. It's my uncle died himself in this war, and it's like, no, for what? For what? He died for liberty, and what are we getting now? They are punished for fighting for liberty, you know?
3: We are deeply aggrieved by the verdict handed down against them. We know they're innocent, and the people of Kosovo have not condemned them.
0: But not everyone is unhappy with the verdict. To the north, in the Serbian capital Belgrade, the public's mood was unsurprisingly somewhat different.
1: He deserves a life sentence. I believe it's not enough, bearing in mind what he did, but it does mean something for the Serbian people. I think he could have got a higher sentence.
0: After the verdict, there were minor clashes outside the courtroom between angry Thaçi supporters and Dutch police. Several people were arrested. In Pristina, Thaçi supporters threw stones at the EU's rule of law building. Kosovo's war of independence ended nearly three decades ago, but the wounds of that brutal conflict remain open for many on both sides.
4: And let's get more now. We are joined by Idro Seferi, DW correspondent and writer from Kosovo in Belgrade. How tense is the situation in Kosovo as the result of the verdict?
5: Well, there was tear and anger and protests, which were followed by a few incidents near the headquarters of EULEX, which is the special mission for law and justice of EU in Kosovo. Thousands of people had gathered in main square in Pristina, but in other cities to follow the final verdict of the four members or leaders of KLA in Kosovo. And after the verdict was not freeing them, they started walking in the protest, and then they went in near the headquarters of EULEX in Kosovo, but then they fast moved again to the city center. People were hoping that the four now declared guilty representatives of KLA were to be freed, and for weeks they were gathering in different campaigns to say that they are being held in The Hague with no reasons, and the Kosovo liberation war was actually a just war. So the hopes didn't work in the way they were expecting.
4: And there's also been reaction in Serbia, right?
5: Yes, the majority of political parties reacted to this, also the media. We are expecting still to have reactions later tonight from the president of Serbia, Aleksandar Vučić, who will hold a press conference related to this case. But from what I can see, Serbs are not happy because also the court did not take in consideration the allegations about crimes against humanity, in which I guess the politics and people in Serbia were hoping to get some let's say some indictment in this case, but the court said that this was not the case, and reactions were quite strong in Serbia too.
4: So tell us just briefly, just remind us what exactly Thaçi was then convicted of.
5: The four of them were accused, firstly, let's say, for joint activity for war crimes and for murders.

0: cases that happened during the war, but also in a period after the war. He was found guilty because the court said that in many cases they detained people. More than 300 people were illegally detained and tortured, and also they mentioned around 100 cases of which ended up fatally with deaths. And this was the base, the core of the resolve that the court was also sentencing the four leaders of KLA. Of course, this started longer time ago, also with other more serious allegations during the past time, but these were not part of indictment.
1: Why was Tachi able to pursue a political career for two decades, despite, you know, being investigated for war crimes?
0: Well, Thaçi was prime minister of Kosovo from 2008 till 2014. He was the guy who declared Kosovo as an independent state. And later on, in the moment when the indictments were being published in 2020, he was the current president of Kosovo. Kosovo Albanians, being part of Kosovo Liberation Army, they were accused before by the ICTI, which was focusing on the ex-Yugoslavia, but Thaçi was never part of any accusations. He was only when in 2010 we had this suspicions based on EU did form a task force to investigate this. And in 2015, we had Kosovo voting for creation of this court in collaboration with EU and changed its constitution. And it was actually Thaçi who was leading himself the campaign in a way, or the process of forming this court particularly. Of course, he was a part of all the negotiations between Kosovo, Serbia, and international negotiations since 1999 about Kosovo. And also, he was really respected also from international community in this process, is being called by Joe Biden as George Washington of Kosovo. Also, when his indictment was published, he was in a flight going to United States in Frankfurt to the White House to sign an agreement with Serbia, which never was signed from him.
1: Idris Seferi, DW correspondent and writer from Kosovo in Belgrade. Thank you. And we head now to South Africa, where police have confirmed the discovery of an eighth woman's body around Johannesburg's international airport in the past 2 months, as police urgently scramble for answers. The latest murder has led to renewed outpourings of fear and grief, as well as anger over a lack of progress in tackling femicide in the nation.
2: Another woman's body found in Ekurhuleni, a suburban area just east of Johannesburg. It's the eighth discovered there since July 15th, many of them stripped of their clothes and showing signs of sexual violence. The latest victim, Elizabeth Tsonso Moselakomo, went for a run on September 9th and never returned. The 38-year-old leaves behind a young daughter. Her body was found on Saturday near Kempton Park, close to where the others had been found. Police are offering a cash reward for concrete leads, but stress that no link has yet been established between the crimes, other than their close proximity.
3: We are still investigating whether we are dealing with one perpetrator or a group of men that are behind the murders of these women. Could it be that it's a copycat crime that is happening right here? But so far, no linkages as yet. And we are not going to rush the investigators because we need to ensure that they do a thorough job.
2: Despite calls for patience, fear and anger is understandably growing across the region.
4: We are demanding justice for, you know, the individuals that have been killed. We are standing together with the family. We are calling on government to bring forth

0: solutions urgently so we can get to the bottom of these cases. But we are saying enough is enough.
1: It is so sad because this is a mother to somebody, maybe a daughter to another woman, and also a sister to somebody, an aunt. So it is very, very sad.
2: South Africa has one of the highest murder rates in the world. And even without the latest spike, femicide rates remain significant. Despite years of government pledges to tackle it, violence against women remains one of South Africa's most entrenched social problems. As investigations continue, police are warning women to be more vigilant than ever.
3: And Diane Hawker-Kalubi is DW's correspondent in South Africa. She's joining us now. What's the latest on the investigation? I mean, we've heard 8 women murdered in one area. It seems unlikely that they're not connected, right?
4: Well, police are still being very cautious about linking these murders, although they have assigned a task team to look into them collectively. Part of the reason for that is that Ekurhuleni is quite a big area. It's actually a separate municipality from Johannesburg, and it has about 4.5 million residents living in that municipality. The area where the crimes have taken place where the bodies have been found, rather, some of them were found along the R21, which is a major highway, and others were found within more of the sort of like housing area. And because of the vast area within that one municipality, police seem at this point reluctant to link the crimes, although there are some similarities, such as the state in which the bodies have been found. Most of them have been found in some kind of state of undress. Police are also saying that it seems like most of the victims were sexually assaulted. And that is what's leading a lot of residents to link it to one potential killer or group. However, the police are saying they still want to investigate further to find out for sure.
3: Was this area known to be dangerous, especially for women?
4: Well, I would say the area, as I mentioned, it's quite vast. So the area along the R21 is, you know, quite a... There's areas where there's quite a lot of bush, uncut grass, felt area that's around there, and that would be definitely considered an unsafe area for women. It's also not clear, for example, whether the people were killed at the locations where the bodies were found. That is something that I think will need to come out during the course of the investigations. But definitely... residents in that area are saying that they have been concerned about crime levels for some time. And one of the main issues that they point to is a lack of visible policing. They're saying that for the amount of people that live there and for the vastness of the area, they simply are not seeing a responsiveness from the police that they would like to see, and also a level of patrolling that they'd like to see. They've also raised concern about things like lack of streetlights and long grass in certain areas, which makes it easy for criminals to kind of find locations where they can operate.
3: Politicians are weighing in. A reward has been offered. Tell us a little bit more about that.
4: Yes, definitely. The police have offered the first reward, which is about 400,000 rand. That comes to around 21,000 euros. But today, the Democratic Alliance, which is one of the large political parties in the country, also offered their own reward of 500,000 rand for any information linking anyone or any information that would help the police to kind of find out what's going on in that area. It's worth noting that this is an election year. Just in less than 2 months away, we will be having a local government election. And that is perhaps why this particular matter has become such a hot political potato. Of course, the killing of women is both a political issue and a societal issue generally. But what we're seeing is a lot of political activity from political parties, you know, speaking out and holding press conferences, and now issuing a reward in relation to these crimes.
3: Diane, just briefly before we go, what is being done to tackle the larger problem of violent crime against women and children in South Africa?
4: Well, I would say many South Africans would argue not enough. The South African government, President Cyril Ramaphosa, announced last year that he's declaring femicide and violence against women as a national disaster. But many civil society groups and citizens at large are saying that since that declaration in November, we haven't really seen significant change. There's still resource constraints and there's still many issues relating to the finalization of cases. So even if people are arrested, they don't always see a follow-through with people going to jail. And those are the kinds of things that people want addressed urgently.
3: Diane Hawker-Kalubi joining us from South Africa. Thank you. A reminder of our top story. The European Commission's Ursula von der Leyen has proposed a new partnership model with Canada in which the country would become the EU's first, quote, associate member. There's more coming up at the top of the hour. I'm Sarah Kelly in Berlin. The social media handle is at DW News. Mine is at Sarah Kelly Official. Thanks for watching.

0: Kerala's spices are legendary.
1: Indigenous ones are having high content of aromatic and volatile oil.
0: But for years, mass production dampened their taste and aroma. Some growers now want to return to the old ways. And a social enterprise has launched a marketing campaign to help. But will it really bring the old taste back?
2: Eco India. Next.
3: There's war and climate change, and yet
4: we have enough calories in the world produced to feed everybody.
3: Harvests have been good, and prices are falling.
5: We are seeing improvements in agricultural productivity, for example, in India, across Latin America.
3: So why are hundreds of millions of people on Earth still going hungry?
2: Made in Germany. 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
7: Chilies, 300 rupees. Also chilies, over 1,000 rupees. Why on earth is there such a dramatic price difference? The cumin smells so good. And now I'm hungry. Varieties of the same spice can command really different prices because of the distinct flavors and aromas. And to those who can tell, it makes a huge difference, and it is this demand that can actually help keep indigenous varieties alive.
8: ഇന്ത്യത്തെ ഏറ്റവും കൂടുതൽ ആഡ് ചെയ്യുന്ന നമ്മളെ ഇതിന്റെ അകത്ത് ആഡ് ചെയ്യുന്ന സാധനങ്ങളാണ്

0: so, reviving soil health is crucial.
1: Keep the land free for 1 year, that everything will grow. After doing the mulching and biofertilizers like cow dung, etc., then it will automatically, the dynamic activity of the soil will continue. That will favor the growth of these indigenous varieties.
0: Spices from the farms in Idukki to urban kitchens are truly special. The flavor is so intense, you only need a pinch.
2: Good quality lola sanani on the land to moon. Namlipa adi the Karikanalu, Tandi Eleke Kulitilla. If you number on Dakamatana, Namaka in the smell of Namaka by the Nunda. Father can order a flavor on the Gunung Garing Lambra.
3: I used to be terrified of anything that looked remotely like this. Then Tangled happened and Pascal, the adorable chameleon, became my gateway drug into the world of creepy crawlies. And down that rabbit hole, I discovered the salamander. Some salamanders can even regrow their lost limbs and tails, and even a part of their spinal cord, and sometimes even portions of their heart and brain. And this isn't even the coolest thing about them.
4: These tiny dragons of the mountain ponds are older than the Himalayas themselves. But in the Darjeeling Mountains, they're under threat. Scientists warn it's not only their survival that's at stake. Often called living fossils, Himalayan salamanders have retained much of their ancient form for millions of years. They act as environmental barometers, among the first species to suffer when climate changes, habitat is lost, or pollution damages an ecosystem. And that is exactly what's been happening in their only habitat in India, the Darjeeling Himalayan region. Conservation scientist Barkar Suba grew up in Darjeeling and has dedicated her career to protecting the region's biodiversity. Her work on Himalayan salamander conservation earned her the prestigious Whitley Award in 2026, also called the Green Oscar. One of her early achievements in these conservation efforts is this fenced-off no-entry zone in Majidora, a small forest village in Darjeeling.
5: Majidora, as you can see, is one of the major stronghold of Himalayan salamander. And during the rainy season, what happens is there are these temporary puddles which gets filled with water, and then this is where the Himalayan salamander comes and breeds every monsoon season. So that is why this place is really important, because there is a forest, there is a wetland, and this area is not only a habitat for the Himalayan salamander, it is also a catchment area for the downstream streams and rivers and villages.
4: Majidora's landscapes are reminiscent of the famous Pahalgam Valley in Kashmir. After the terror attacks in Pahalgam in 2025, Majidora gained a reputation as a mini Pahalgam, attracting tourists who chose it as an alternative. But what seemed like an opportunity soon became a conservation concern.
5: The tourism was quite unregulated, and there was a lot of footfall here, trampling of the habitat, and the habitat got disturbed. And the plants which were supposed to be there, like the bojo, polygonum, they are slowly disappearing.
4: More visitors meant more income for local residents. Barkar Suba did not want conservation to disrupt livelihoods, so worked with local authorities and the forest department. Their agreement? During the breeding season, access to the core habitat is temporarily restricted. Together, they formed a salamander conservation committee. Village veteran Danu Sherpa, who leads the committee, now helps plant Acorus calamus, or bojo grass, that traps water underneath, making it a fertile breeding ground for salamanders.
6: Last year, jab ye fencing nahi lagaya tha aur ye salamander committee nahi gathan hua tha, us time bahut tourist log aake wo noon noon wo jo chemical leke yahan par chhidak diya wo jhuk ke wajah se, isliye hum log committee gathan kiya ki ye salamander hamara bachane ke liye zaruri hona chahiye.

0: The enthusiasm to save salamanders has spread among locals. They increasingly see salamander conservation as part of the region's long-term identity and an opportunity for their village. Bakar Suba and her team continue monitoring salamanders through regular field surveys, often at night, when the animals are most active. Protecting salamanders is about more than simply safeguarding a species. Restoring catchment areas not only helps salamanders survive. The water trapped during monsoons in these wetlands and marshlands in high-altitude villages like Majadura is what makes water available to downstream villages year-round. Dukpa Gawa is one such downstream village. Resident Shamila Sharma relies on that water coming from the hills. While Dukpa Gao, a small village of barely 70 households, might still be safe from the brunt of water scarcity, the Darjeeling region is not, despite the fact that rainfall is abundant.
1: Rainfall is huge here, more than 1,000 millimeter, I guess, annually. But problem is we cannot catch it. Natural catchments are there, that is called wetland. If they are vanished, then we will not be able to catch the waters, and there will be no recharge of the rivers, no recharge of the jhoras, and no recharge of the underground storage.
0: The fate of the wetlands is closely tied to the fate of the salamanders.
1: Earlier, there were more than 100 areas where they were found, because there were more than 100 wetlands in Darjeeling district. But over time, we have lost it to the development. Only 20% is left.
0: The Forest Department is working closely with Bakar Suba to raise awareness. Planting suitable species and creating protected zones like Majadura and artificial wetlands in the hilly areas, and identifying potential salamander sanctuary spots. At least three tea gardens that have natural ponds with salamanders in them are also following Bakar's advice. Here, researchers collect climate data, test water quality, monitor salamander populations, and improve breeding conditions. The goal is simple. Restore habitats before they disappear completely.
2: The salamanders are there, but I think the population has gone down, so which is a concern. But I think we are on the right path of restoring it and getting the salamander back to its glory days of what it used to be. There are people who are very interested in this place to make it into a resort. The people who are very interested to convert this into something commercial, so which we don't want them to do. We don't want this place to become another, if I can quote by saying, I don't want this place to become another Jolpokhri.
0: Conservationists say places like Joripokhri or Mirik serve as warnings. Over decades, wetland ecosystems were altered to support tourism. Once a natural habitat of salamanders, the lakes were concretized to attract tourists. Ducks and non-native fish were introduced into the ponds, altering the natural ecosystems. And tourists feed the fish. The consequences for salamanders have been severe. The recorded number of salamander habitats has reduced by up to 50%. Yet there are grounds for optimism. There are still many backyard salamander habitats that are unrecorded. In Mirik, conservationists R.P. Gurung and Bakar Suba are jointly trying to save salamander habitats with the help of mindful traveling.
3: So I'm hoping to, you know, create posters, maybe engage school children here, you know, to come and see for themselves and then have some sort of a educative, you know, thing about the whole life cycle of this creature, its importance, you know. Maybe I could have a small area where I have, specifically I keep it for maybe breeding this creature, or where it can roam quite freely also.
0: From large-scale community mobilization, like in Majadura, to medium-sized private landowners in the tea gardens or individual landholders, Himalayan salamander conservation is gathering momentum in the Darjeeling region.
4: I've seen changes like the taxi drivers and all. For tourists, when they came here, they explained that we will go to a place which is I don't want to say it, but again, mini Pahalgam, and it's really beautiful place. But now their narrative has changed. It is a beautiful place, but it is also a habitat for this rare amphibian called the Himalayan salamander, which you will not find anywhere in the world. So that is plus point for them also to sell.
0: If wetlands survive, salamanders survive. And with them, the water sources of an entire region.
5: Do you know the term Renaissance person? Like Leonardo da Vinci, painter, poet, mathematician, architect, scientist, the polymath. Well, meet the plant equivalent. This grass can become building material, fuel, packaging, insulation, growing medium, and can even potentially help manage floods. And this grass can even grow up to 5 centimeters every day. This much. If plants had resumes, this one would be certainly showing off.
6: What do these products have in common? They're all packed with carbon dioxide. And they're all made from this plant. A supergrass, as it's called.
7: Schnell wachsend, nachhaltig, erneuerbar, weil es einfach jedes Jahr wieder neu austreibt mit minimalem Aufwand.
6: And Ralf Pude knows what he's talking about. For 20 years now, he's been studying this grass that is barely known in Europe. A perennial grass, also known as giant miscanthus. It hails originally from Eastern Asia and is a hybrid, which is what gives it those superpowers. It's a cross between Miscanthus sinensis and Miscanthus saccharifloris. It's cultivated by replanting its root stems or rhizomes, as is the case with ginger too. It doesn't produce seeds and is therefore not invasive. Even today, it still amazes researcher Ralf Pude that the grass grows about 5 centimeters a day.
7: Ich schaue jetzt hier, wie hier überall neue Austriebe gerade kommen, weil jetzt hier mehr Sonne und Wärme auf die Fläche kommt, schießen die jetzt wie Pilze aus dem Boden. 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Also so wie der wird der morgen aussehen, weil die so schnell wachsen.
6: Giant Miscanthus burns just as efficiently as wood, giving him the idea of using it as an energy crop. So Pude and his team in Germany started analyzing the plant more closely and found it had even more potential.
7: Yep. Aber meine Idee war damals, weil wir damals auch ein Haus umgebaut haben, warum nicht diese siliziumreiche Pflanze mit Zement mischen, also warum nicht Produkte, Baustoffe, Papier, Verpackungen daraus entwickeln.
6: More on that later. But first, if this plant is so versatile, why isn't it being used more? Over in neighboring France, it is. In the north of the country in particular, communities are turning to giant miscanthus. Here, the grass is used primarily for heating purposes. France has the largest area of miscanthus cultivation in Europe. Almost 11,500 hectares, equivalent to 16,000 football pitches. Although that still only makes up 0.04% of all the land used for growing crops in France. Farmer Philippe Collin was an early convert. Around 20 years ago, he switched all of his fields to miscanthus. He was one of the few farmers at the time willing to invest in the new energy crop. He saw it as an alternative to growing grain at low market prices.
8: Je me suis dit, bah tiens, voilà une plante que je vais pouvoir cultiver, récolter, stocker et vendre moi-même, ne pas être dépendant de coopératives ou d'autres organismes qui fixent les prix à ma place. 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
6: Only the first year of cultivation requires more work.

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1: Once it takes root, the grass grows up to 4 meters per year. 2 decades on, he's still getting harvests from those same initial plants, each year producing between 10 and 12 tons per hectare. He sells the chopped grass as animal bedding, but above all as heating fuel for the local area. When burned, it only emits as much CO2 as it absorbed beforehand, and that makes it a carbon-neutral energy crop. Philippe Collin has also started planting the grass on municipal land. In Angest-sur-Somme, it's used to heat the village hall, the kindergarten, and the elementary school, as well as the village library and canteen. During the colder months of the year, the chopped up miscanthus is stored next to the town hall. The mayor has worked out the financial benefit to the village.
2: Une petite commune comme nous, quand elle gagne 14 000 euros ou 15 000 euros de chauffage par an, c'est énorme.
1: This year, the community has planted further areas of land with miscanthus. Those fields and the farmers lie near an area used for extracting drinking water.
0: Le miscanthus va capter les nitrates qui sont déjà présents et vont épurer l'eau. 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
1: Back in Germany, the greenhouse at the University of Bonn is being used to test coarse miscanthus fibers as a plant substrate. The CO2 remains stored in the material far more than in most other energy crops.
3: Die Tomate braucht ein Wurzelmedium, wo sie reinwurzeln kann und dann mit Nährstoffen über die Bewässerung versorgt wird. Das heißt, wir sparen hier Torf oder andere Rohstoffe ein, um regionale Biomasse wie Miscanthus einzusetzen.
1: The finely chopped fibers are used as a base for various building materials. In this case, adding it to lime. When mixed with other fibers, that miscanthus lime can then be pressed into blocks or even entire walls for buildings. The team have also made toilet paper, insulating plaster, and insulation panels from the material, and the university has filed patents for some of the products. Eager to share their insights, the researchers are offering their expert advice to anyone interested. Right now, they're assisting people in the Rhine Valley, where communities find themselves increasingly affected by extreme rainfall, leading to flooding. The heavy rain also washes away the fertile, humus-rich topsoil. Tests conducted by the University of Bonn show how miscanthus can help. The team simulate flooding on a freshly harvested field. The mulch layer left by the plants slows down the water runoff. It keeps the soil moist and attracts earthworms, which in turn loosen up the soil, enabling more water to seep into the ground. So far, there are no studies on the potential downsides of miscanthus cultivation. It grows anywhere that maize can grow, so why isn't it a more common sight in the fields of Europe? Nobody seems to have an answer. Ralf Puder suspects it's because the traditional agricultural sector wouldn't earn much from it.
4: Was da wiederum hintersteckt, ist, dass man mit so Kulturen wie Miscanthus keine Saatgut, keine Düngerindustrie dahinter hat.
1: The advantages are evident and could convince a growing number of farmers to make the switch to the supergrass.
5: Land, water, energy, resources, these have always been political. And now climate change is raising the stakes. But we care. We live in one of the world's youngest countries where every fourth person is Gen Z. Climate change is already deeply tied to our jobs, access to education, and health. What are your biggest questions about the future we are inheriting and the political choices that are shaping it? Please tell me. I will see you very soon. Until then, take care, goodbye, namaskar.

0: cause war and climate change, and yet...
1: We have enough calories in the world produced to feed everybody.
0: Harvests have been good, and prices are falling.
2: We are seeing improvements in agricultural productivity, for example, in India, across Latin America.
0: So why are hundreds of millions of people on Earth still going hungry?
3: Made in Germany. In 30 minutes.
0: A salsa studio in Russia. No one would go looking for a suspected sabotage coordinator here. No one except our team. Again and again, our research surfaced the same name, Dios. Covert investigations in multiple countries uncovered his trail. Salsa and Sabotage, an investigative report.
3: Close up. In 90 minutes.

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1: And he employed scorched earth tactics, burning farms and destroying livestock.
0: What is the legacy of this widespread racist oppression today?
2: History cannot be forgotten. We need to talk about it.
0: Hear the stories, Shadows of German Colonialism. East Asia, the world's most important economic region. Japan is preparing for conflict. South Korea is arming itself. Taiwan is fortifying its defenses. Former enemies are now allies as China tests the boundaries. Old enmities, new friendships. Watch the full story on YouTube.
3: The European Commission president makes a proposal to Canada. Ursula von der Leyen floating the idea of Canada becoming an associate member of the EU in her State of the Union address. And hundreds detained and some 60 people charged as Turkey backs down on its LGBTQ+ community. I'm Sarah Kelly in Berlin. DW News starts right now.

The European Commission's President Ursula von der Leyen has proposed a new partnership model with Canada in which the country would become the EU's first, quote, associate member. Now, the term currently does not exist in EU treaties, but was first coined by Germany as an alternative to Ukraine's push for a full EU membership. Von der Leyen floated the idea during her annual keynote speech at the European Parliament in Strasbourg. She pitched closer cooperation on tech, defense, and energy directly to Canadian Prime Minister Mark Carney, who was the first non-European head of government to attend the event. Canada and the EU have been seeking to strengthen ties with each other and pivot away from a hostile US under President Donald Trump. Now, the proposal was met with a

0: standing ovation in Parliament, but whether or not EU member states will back the idea remains uncertain.
1: In short, we want to bring the relationship with Canada to the highest level possible. And dear Mark, I said we must urgently reimagine our partnerships. So I would like to work with you on opening the door for Canada to being the first associate member of the European Union.
0: A short while ago, I spoke with our correspondent, Lucia Schulten, in Strasbourg, France, where the European Parliament is located. I asked her how an associate membership for Canada, which the EU chief proposed, could work.
2: Well, the short answer is no. But of course, that would be too easy because, of course, the European Union does have a certain degree of experience in dealing with countries that want to be aligned in one way or the other to the bloc. So maybe we can draw some lessons from there. This goes from, you know, having an association agreement, having a free trade agreement where there are reduced barriers, trade barriers between the bloc and another country, over to, you know, becoming a customs union where you would also have a common custom towards the outer world. And then also there's a possibility of becoming or enjoying the benefits of the single market of the European Union without being a full member of the European Union, which is, for example, the case for Iceland. So they do have all the rights and freedoms that the single market of the European Union brings, but they are not officially part in the European Union and do not have a say about European Union rules, for example. So there really is a lot of variety when it comes to economic integration and getting closer to the European Union. This new term that we have heard today from Ursula von der Leyen, and she said it herself, she wants Canada to be the first associated member, this really needs to be filled with some more flesh, and I'm sure that we will see over the next weeks, months, or maybe even years what this will mean in the case of Canada and the European Union.
0: How much support does this idea have among EU member states?
2: Yeah, so I do understand that this has not been discussed on a high level with the EU member states. It is clear that there are already relations with Canada. There is a comprehensive trade agreement in place. It's called CETA. And this trade agreement has not been ratified by every EU member state. There are 10 or around 10 which have not done so yet, even though it has been provisionally applied. So CETA is already being used. But there are 10 member states which have not ratified it. And this is also for very different reasons within the member states. And this also shows you how complicated it is to build up these trade relations and that the devil can really lie in the details.
0: A spokesperson for the German government has already expressed reservations about the term associate member. Could that be a major stumbling block for the proposal?
2: Well, to understand maybe also the German perspective, this associate member is also a term that Friedrich Merz used and has proposed for Ukraine to get closer to the European Union without being a full member. This was a discussion in spring this year. And maybe you also understand the German perspective because of that discussion. But at the same time, maybe in the end, this is all a little bit about terminology. Because in the end, what will matter is do EU states really want to work closer with Canada, and Germany did say that they're ready to, you know, explore models how they can get how Canada and the EU can get closer to each other. And then in the end, it probably will not matter so much if you call it associate membership or call it unique alliance. I think that's what Mark Carney said, or find another term. What will matter is whether there's a political will to work together in certain areas, and these areas, you mentioned them, are, for example, tech, but also the defense industries. And there, in the end, this will be the political decision behind that.
0: What has to happen now for this proposal for Canada to become reality? Is that clear?
2: Yeah, so what is clear is that this is the beginning of discussions. There will also, tomorrow, Mark Carney will speak here in the European Parliament in Strasbourg, so he might give his take on what he wishes.

0: is for. And then there will be an EU-Canada summit at the end of October, where it's very likely that this will be discussed, and then there will be concrete proposals very likely to be brought forward in which ways there should be cooperation, or there will be cooperation. Let me also maybe remind you that also the European Union does have some really hard interests in Canada. For example, Canada does have energy, oil and gas that the European Union would be interested in, as well as raw materials. And at the same time, Canada is also a big supporter of Ukraine. Canada is also going to spend a lot of money in the coming years on defense. And the European Union is right now, you know, beefing up their defense industry as well. And there is a common understanding. I talked to some, you know, experts on this, and they have said that there is a common understanding that it is best that the European Union and Canada get together and work on this together, because they could also use, for example, scale effects. So for this to come into life, further discussions will take place, but I would also expect concrete proposals to be then discussed with the member states rather quickly.
1: EU experts and politicians sometimes joke that Canada is nearly already a member of the EU. How close are ties, Lucia?
0: So there is already this CETA agreement, which is basically a free trade agreement which abolishes the majority of tariffs between Canada and the European Union. And then also Canada only very recently joined the so-called SAFE program. This enables Canadian firms to take part in tenders in the defense industry. Otherwise, if they would not have joined, they would be blocked from the largest part of it, and like that, they bought their way into this, so to say, so Canadian firms can also bid and, you know, bid on these tenders and work together also with European firms and deliver in the end weapons and other goods to Europeans under the SAFE agreement, which is being, you know, which is a big loan by the European Union for the ramping up of the European industry. Apart from that, of course, we hear a lot of speeches about the shared values, the shared democracy. I've also heard from my Canadian expert I talked to that, of course, a lot of Canadians do have European origins, so they feel also a close connection to Europe. So the EU and Canada seem to be relatively close, but of course there is, of course, a lot of room for getting even closer, which is the push we are seeing here right now from Ursula von der Leyen.
1: DW correspondent Lucia Shulton, thank you. And let's head now to South Africa, where police have confirmed the discovery of an eighth woman's body around Johannesburg's international airport in the past 2 months. As police urgently scramble for answers, the latest murder has led to renewed outpourings of fear and grief, as well as anger over a lack of progress in tackling femicide in the nation.
2: Another woman's body found in Ekurhuleni, a suburban area just east of Johannesburg. It's the eighth discovered there since July 15th, many of them stripped of their clothes and showing signs of sexual violence. The latest victim, Elizabeth Tsonso Moselakomo, went for a run on September 9th and never returned. The 38-year-old leaves behind a young daughter. Her body was found on Saturday near Kempton Park, close to where the others had been found. Police are offering a cash reward for concrete leads, but stress that no link has yet been established between the crimes, other than their close proximity.
3: We are still investigating whether we are dealing with one perpetrator or a group of men that are behind the murders of these women. Could it be that it's a copycat crime that is happening right here? But so far, no linkages as yet. And we are not going to rush the investigators because we need to ensure that they do a thorough job.
2: Despite calls for patience, fear and anger is understandably growing across the region.
4: We are demanding justice for, you know, the individuals that have been killed. We are standing together with the family. We are calling on government to bring forth solutions urgently so we can get to the bottom of these cases. But we are saying enough is enough.
5: It is so sad because this is a mother to somebody, maybe a daughter to another woman, and also a sister to somebody, an aunt. So it is very, very sad.
2: South Africa has one of the highest murder rates in the world. And even without the latest spike, femicide rates remain significant. Despite years of government pledges to tackle it, violence against women remains one of South Africa's most entrenched social problems. As investigations continue, police are warning women to be more vigilant than ever.
1: And Diane Hawker-Kalubi is DW's correspondent in South Africa. I asked her about her assessment of eight women being murdered in this one area.
6: Well, police are still being very cautious about linking these murders, although they have assigned a task team to look into them collectively. Part of the reason for that is that Ekurhuleni is quite a big area. It's actually a separate municipality from Johannesburg, and it has about 4.5 million residents living in that municipality. The area where the crimes have taken place, where the bodies have been found, rather, some of them were found along the R21, which is a major highway, and others were found within more of the sort of like housing area. And because of the vast area within that one municipality, police seem at this point reluctant to link the crimes, although there are some similarities, such as the state in which the bodies have been found. Most of them have been found in some kind of state of undress. Police are also saying that it seems like most of the victims were sexually assaulted. And that is what's leading a lot of residents to link it to one potential killer or group. However, the police are saying they still want to investigate further to find out for sure.
1: Was this area known to be dangerous, especially for women?
6: Well, I would say the area, as I mentioned, it's quite vast. So the area along the R21 is, you know, quite a... There's areas where there's quite a lot of bush, uncut grass, felt area that's around there, and that would be definitely considered an unsafe area for women. It's also not clear, for example, whether the people were killed at the locations where the bodies were found. That is something that I think will need to come out during the course of the investigations. But definitely... residents in that area are saying that they have been concerned about crime levels for some time. And one of the main issues that they point to is a lack of visible policing. They're saying that for the amount of people that live there and for the vastness of the area, they simply are not seeing a responsiveness from the police that they would like to see, and also a level of patrolling that they'd like to see. They've also raised concern about things like lack of streetlights and long grass in certain areas, which makes it easy for criminals to kind of find locations where they can operate.
1: Politicians are weighing in. A reward has been offered. Tell us a little bit more about that.
6: Yes, definitely. The police have offered the first reward, which is about 400,000 rand. That comes to around 21,000 euros. But today, the Democratic Alliance, which is one of the political parties, large political parties in the country, also offered their own reward of 500,000 rand for any information linking anyone, or any information that would help the police to kind of find out what's going on in that area. It's worth noting that this is an election year. Just in less than 2 months away, we will be having a local government election. And that is perhaps why this particular matter has become such a hot political potato. Of course, the killing of women is both a political issue and a societal issue generally. But what we're seeing is a lot of political activity from political parties, you know, speaking out and holding press conferences, and now issuing a reward in relation to these crimes.
1: And that was Diane Hawker-Kalubi speaking with us earlier from Johannesburg. In other news now, more than 200 people have been detained in Turkey in a widening crackdown on the LGBTQ plus community. At least 60 have now been jailed. Police raided bars, organizations, and activist homes across 15 provinces. And protests against the crackdown have also been met with mass arrests. Now, the government says that it's protecting children and the family and LGBTQ

0: LGBTQ plus activists say that they are being targeted simply for who they are.
1: Turkish police breaking up a pro-LGBTQ protest in Istanbul. People had gathered to speak out against a wave of raids and arrests targeting Turkey's queer community. But the protest was stopped before it could even begin.
2: Right now they're preventing everyone from coming in. It's really terrible. And we couldn't get in, but they're saying that they're going to arrest people. It's quite bad.
1: Many here came with a simple message. Being queer is not a crime. But standing together to say that out loud came with risks. Police filmed people in the crowd. A drone hovered overhead. Many protesters were afraid to speak publicly.
3: They want to suppress and silence us. But I don't think this is just about the LGBT community. I think it's much broader. They're doing this to establish control over everyone.
1: The protest followed a series of coordinated police raids over the weekend, targeting LGBTQ associations, gay bars, and activists' homes. In Istanbul, Ankara, Izmir, and other parts of the country, dozens of people were detained on allegations including obscenity and assisting prostitution. Authorities have also blocked websites and social media accounts of LGBTQ activists, journalists, and rights groups. Same-sex relations are not illegal in Turkey, a majority Muslim country, but homophobia is widespread. Queer activists say authorities are increasingly using criminal investigations and restrictions to target their community.
4: This whole operation is trying to create a crime, and this crime is being an LGBTQI person. It's all about that.
5: I feel like really angry. I feel frustrated because this is our lives you are talking about. You want to take from us, and you cannot do that.
1: Turkey's justice minister says the operation, dubbed My Family is Safe, is about protecting children, families, and public order. It is part of a wider push to strengthen what the government describes as traditional family values. President Recep Tayyip Erdogan has repeatedly portrayed LGBTQ activism as a threat to these values, even linking it to concerns over Turkey's declining birth rate.
6: Policies promoting a genderless society, supported and encouraged by global culture, have reached a point where they threaten the continuation of the human race and the natural order. The imposition of the LGBT agenda has morphed into a form of tyranny and oppression.
1: LGBTQ activists strongly reject this framing.
4: And family here in Turkey is really actually under attack. Yes, but not from LGBTQ people. The family is under attack of poverty, economic crisis. If you want to protect the family, you have to solve these problems. LGBTQ people are not against family. We are sons and daughters and siblings of that families. We are part of that family.
1: For Turkey's queer community, the pressure from authorities isn't new. For years, pride events have been banned or heavily restricted, with police breaking up demonstrations and detaining marchers. But activists say the latest crackdown is taking that pressure to a new level.
4: This can be a turning point if we don't put a stop to this. If people all across the country don't show support or show their solidarity with the LGBTQI people here in Turkey, everything can go darker and darker.
1: The developments have also drawn criticism from Europe and the US, as well as international human rights organizations. They warn of a serious escalation in repression against Turkey's LGBTQ people and wider civil society. For many who tried to join the protest here in Istanbul, the stakes are deeply personal. They want to live their lives openly, without fear.
3: When I came here today and saw other women and people standing together, side by side, I wasn't afraid. They're doing everything they can to scare us. But if there's one place where we refuse to be afraid, it's here, on the streets.
1: But with more arrests and restrictions, many are worried this might be the beginning of a much deeper and sustained crackdown.
0: And let's bring in now Belinda Deer. She is a senior advocacy officer with ILGA Europe, an independent international non-governmental umbrella organization uniting over 700 LGBT

0: LGBTQ organizations from 54 countries across Europe and Central Asia. Thanks for your time, first of all. I'd like to ask you what actions you have taken in connection with the events in Turkey.
1: Hi, thank you for having us on. So we've been working to try to push for the release of the now almost 300 people that have been detained in Turkey since the early hours of Sunday morning. And we've been in touch with a number of international institutions and supporters abroad, including European governments, to give them information about the rights that have been violated and to explain and ask for support in exerting diplomatic pressure to ensure that the LGBTI people who have been unjustly detained are released.
0: What are those affected telling you? Have you been able to be in direct contact with anyone who's been arrested?
1: No. Communication with people who have been arrested isn't possible, of course. There are very few local activists that we can be in touch with, but they are active in sharing information, which is very important. We're looking at now approximately 300 people either detained or arrested. And those are LGBTI people who were taken from clubs and bars, but also LGBTI human rights defenders who had their homes raided during the night, and they were taken away in detention. And we know that the prosecutor is looking for also the dissolution of LGBTI organizations in Turkey. A lot of the people also that are part of this figure are indeed the protesters who went out en masse yesterday and are continuing to protest. They're also being detained. We know that there is a specific campaign by the government that paints LGBTI people and organizing as a national security threat. They pretend to defend the family, even though they're even arresting and detaining the families of LGBTI people who have been detained. And they are, in general, looking at the funding of organizations that either work specifically on LGBTI equality or who have supported LGBTI equality, and publishing reports, painting this kind of democratic civil society work as something that is somehow covert. It's a framing that they are using, and we believe they're using to discredit democratic civil society more broadly in Turkey.
0: I'd like to ask you, the European Union, the Council of Europe, the United Nations, are they doing enough to support the community in Turkey given these incidents?
1: So far, we see the institutions doing what they can. We obviously would want them to do as much as they can. I think that the most power lies in individual governments. So we are really pushing for diplomatic interventions. Something that is very important at the moment is that also the governments and basically the institutions that have some kind of an office or an embassy in Turkey are reaching out to LGBTI activists to see what their needs are, and are making sure they're monitoring the trials and continuing to support in whatever way they can. Something else that's very important is that whilst there is this smear campaign against international funding of LGBTI organizations in Turkey, European governments and institutions and other organizations that support the LGBTI community should not withhold or stop funding. It's more important now than ever to support these organizations financially and these human rights defenders in their work, which is, as we must remember, the work to just ensure that LGBTI people can live in safety and in dignity in Turkey.
0: Belinda Dear of ILGA Europe, thank you so much.
1: Thank you.
0: And a reminder now of our top story. The European Commission's President Ursula von der Leyen has proposed a new partnership model with Canada in which the country

She would become the EU's first, quote, associate member. In Turkey, more than 200 people have been detained and at least 60 jailed as part of a government crackdown on the LGBTQ plus community. Police raided bars, organizations, and activist homes across 15 provinces. Watching DW News from Berlin. There's more coming up at the top of the hour. You can always follow us on social media at DW News. I am at Sarah Kelly Official. Thanks for watching.

0: There's war and climate change, and yet
1: we have enough calories in the world produced to feed everybody.
0: Harvests have been good, and prices are falling.
2: We are seeing improvements in agricultural productivity, for example, in India, across Latin America.
0: So why are hundreds of millions of people on Earth still going hungry?
3: Made in Germany. Next.
0: A salsa studio in Russia. No one would go looking for a suspected sabotage coordinator here. No one except our team. Again and again, our research surfaced the same name, Dios. Covert investigations in multiple countries uncovered his trail. Salsa and Sabotage, an investigative report.
3: Close up. In 60 minutes.

0: want to have the same freedom in my own country and chant for my own freedom.
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3: The world seems to be falling apart. Wars, conflicts, climate change, and natural disasters. Sustainable solutions are expensive and difficult to implement. Now, to make matters worse, a devastating weather phenomenon may arrive this year, with a massive El Niño expected. So, what can be done when so many people around the world are going hungry? Here's what's coming up in the show. Migrant remittance payments are keeping Pakistan afloat. What's the risk? Cuba is battling with power cuts and high energy prices, but now tourists are also staying away. And fashion made from worn-out clothes. A female designer shows us how it's done.
4: It looks like the perfect storm. Three crises. The war in Ukraine still hangs over one of the world's major grain exporting regions. The war involving Iran has disrupted energy, shipping, and fertilizer markets. And a strong El Niño is developing, threatening drought in some places and a washout in others. Put those together and a new global hunger spike may seem inevitable. But it has not happened. At least, not yet. Food prices are nearly 20% below their 2022 peak. That doesn't mean food is cheap, prices are still well above pre-pandemic levels. International food prices rose after the Hormuz disruption, but nowhere near as dramatically as in 2022. And by June, they'd begun easing again. Why?
5: We are seeing improvements in agricultural productivity, for example, in India, across Latin America. These have helped sustain food production and reduce undernourishment, and this is balancing some of the localized impacts of conflict.
4: The world brought in the biggest grain harvest in history last year. This year's is expected to be slightly smaller at just under 3 billion tons, but still the second largest ever. And the world has a buffer. Global cereal stocks are forecast to reach almost 958 million tons. The stock-to-use ratio, which measures how much food is left over, is 32%, near record levels. Grain has kept moving. Not only has Ukraine managed to keep exporting, even when under fire, but prices have actually fallen because they've exported so much. As for El Niño, it's expected to impact harvests due to extreme weather, so the prices of some foods will go up as a result. When weather damage remains regional, other major producers can often compensate. Though that becomes harder if several growing regions are hit simultaneously, or if governments restrict exports. But all that does not mean hunger is under control. The UN's Food and Agriculture Organization says 266 million people are facing acute hunger. That number has stayed fairly stable.
6: So the issue is not of availability, the issue is of distribution, when we refer to calories. So we have enough calories in the world produced to feed everybody. The problem is that those calories are not distributed in the same way across the world, and that's the challenge.
4: The worst hunger is, of course, where those global grain supplies cannot reach. Just 10 countries accounted for two-thirds of the people facing acute hunger in the food crisis countries assessed by the UN.
5: War is destroying local food sources, it's displacing millions of people, it's damaging infrastructure, and severely restricts humanitarian access. And in some hotspots, such as Sudan and Gaza, for example, we are seeing that hunger is increasingly being used as a weapon of war.
4: Conflict in places like Gaza and Sudan can block markets and access to humanitarian assistance. Displacement can destroy incomes and local production, meaning global warehouses can be full while individual families have nothing to eat. And while the geopolitical conflicts have not blocked global supplies yet, there's a risk they could spin out of control. Just take one risk hiding in plain sight: fertilizer. Around a third of the global seaborne fertilizer trade passes through the Strait of Hormuz. Some farmers are paying substantially more, delaying purchases or switching to crops that require less fertilizer. If they ultimately apply less, yields could suffer in the next harvest.
6: So the compound effect of a significant increase on all the input prices that are needed for agriculture because of the Strait of Hormuz closure, where 20 to 30% of the inputs come from, plus a potential stress of extreme temperatures or flooding, could create a very complex situation by the end of this year and next year.
4: So the buffers held this time. Record harvests, deep stockpiles, and rerouted trade have stopped a triple crisis from becoming a global food shock. The latest UN figures show that global hunger was actually falling before these new shocks fully arrived, but the effect is delayed. The UN also estimates that the Middle East conflict alone could leave millions more people hungry by 2030. And that projection does not yet include the effects of El Niño. The perfect storm has not yet produced a global food shock, but it has not passed either. If the oil price leaps again and stays high due to the conflict in Iran, if grain exports from Ukraine are successfully blockaded, if El Niño bites harder into next year's crops while farmers are already planting less, or if all those happen at once, then we could be facing a spike in global hunger. But don't forget, regardless of those shocks, for millions of people, especially in conflict zones, the food crisis never went away.
3: The Gulf states are completely reinventing themselves, and construction is booming. Working these building sites, migrants from South Asia. They send part of their wages back home. The money is a

0: vital source of support for families and the state. In Pakistan, remittance payments even exceed national export earnings. But the conflict in Iran has highlighted just how exposed Pakistan is to regional upheaval.
1: The war in Iran, a conflict that's distorted trade and undermined global markets. And for Pakistanis, one that's shaking a very pillar of the country's economy. The remittances that overseas workers send back home from jobs in the Gulf nations.
2: Pakistan is highly dependent on remittances, especially from the Gulf.
3: The amount that remittance is contributing towards the growth of Pakistan is equivalent to the export to GDP share.
1: Every year, hundreds of thousands of Pakistanis leave for Gulf countries in search of jobs. The remittances they send back home pay for essentials. They ease pressure on households and bring in much-needed foreign exchange. But if the war drags on, could Pakistan face an economic shock? The pressure starts at home. Pakistan's population is growing fast, and that means more and more young people are reaching working age every year. Around 2 million join the workforce annually, but the economy struggles to create enough jobs for them. So migration becomes something of a pressure valve. Official registered migration began rising sharply in 2005, peaking near 1 million in 2015. Following a brief dip, the numbers rose again, reaching almost 900,000 in 2023 alone. And this migration has not been spread evenly around the world. From 2005 to 2015, rising oil prices sparked an economic boom in places like Saudi Arabia and the UAE. And suddenly those countries needed large numbers of foreign workers. Gulf countries are the top destinations for Pakistani workers. In the past 10 years, more than 3.5 million Pakistanis moved to Saudi Arabia alone, and more than 2 million to the UAE.
3: Of course, people select UAE or Qatar or Bahrain for that matter, because the distance from Pakistan is quite less, right? And the cost of visa and all those other things are quite less as compared to if you were to travel somewhere else.
1: And of course, the relationship is not one way. As the war reached into Gulf countries, Pakistani and other South Asian workers were still helping keep those economies functioning on the roads, at work sites, and in essential services.
4: I think a lot of the conditions are shared among Pakistanis, Indians, Bangladeshis, Nepalis, and many of them are in what we would call frontline industries right now. So a lot of, a lot of middle class workers have moved into working from home, but we still have a lot of delivery drivers, gardeners, security guards, lots of everyday labor that needs to take place outside.
1: But there's a reason that Pakistani workers are putting themselves at risk. Many of them are leaving families behind, which makes the money sent home even more important. Remittances do not go to the government or into state projects.
4: So primarily, this is individuals sending money back to their families, right? An individual will usually send almost all of their salary back to their family back home.
1: That money not only helps cover the essentials of everyday life, it also does much more than that.
3: Migration not only improves the short-term and long-term investments in the market, small businesses prosper, education is enhanced, especially for girls, and we see that the health for boys is way better and significantly higher than that in the non-migrant households.
1: To put things into perspective, in fiscal year 2025, Pakistani workers sent home more than $38 billion. 54% of that came from the Gulf region. Saudi Arabia represented the largest share with almost $9.5 billion, followed by the UAE with nearly $8 billion. Remittances make up about 10% of Pakistan's GDP.
2: They are the largest source of foreign exchange, even exceeding exports, which are around 32.2 billion in the same time period. And for surpassing the foreign direct investment, which is around 2 billion.
1: But what happens to those remittances in times of global turmoil and uncertainty? If we look at one of our graphs again, we can see that the closest example was the first year of COVID, when almost no workers left Pakistan.
2: We've seen an increase in remittances during the COVID time period.

0: allows for remittances act as a private social safety net, what we call the insurance motel. Are remittances that people basically send more remittances during a hard time.
1: So one time period shock does not mean that the entire benefit has been wiped out. So this is very important, you see. Migrant households have been seen as people who tend to save the amount for difficult times. So we do not, even if for that time period, specifically remittance falls down, the positive spillover that we are getting from the previous remittance flow still exists.
2: For now, remittances are still flowing, and history shows that they can even hold up in times of crisis. But if the war drags on, the bigger risk may come later, through weaker hiring, fewer departures, and more pressure on the country. For Pakistan, remittances remain a vital lifeline. But as this crisis shows, a country cannot rely forever on exporting its workers.
3: Cuba is economically and politically isolated, and its economy is struggling badly. Everything is expensive, especially food. Now tourists are staying away as well. This is becoming an increasing problem for Cuban families. On top of that, there are constant power outages, and there is no reliable supply of electricity.
4: Maria Rose is retired, having once worked as a secretary for the Cuban government. The 71-year-old resides in Casablanca, a short ferry ride away from downtown Havana. Her house is one of many that have been suffering from regular power outs.
5: We don't have any gas at home. And the thing is, we don't have any family abroad. And we don't have anyone who can give us a dollar. So we can't get any.
6: What concerns Maria the most is the rising cost of living in Cuba. Her pension pays her 3,000 Cuban pesos a month, which by official rates is around $125. But the cost for basic food supplies, such as rice, have risen to 750 pesos, around $30 per kilo.
5: What can I buy with that? And there are a bunch of people like me, you understand. We are limited.
6: U.S. sanctions are hitting people hard within Cuba, making life difficult. Coupled with the lack of international arrivals putting money into the economy, life is bleak throughout Cuba, even here in the capital. That means business is tough for Frank Delgado. He runs a painting shop in the heart of Old Havana. Usually he sells around 20 paintings a week, but that number has sharply fallen in 2026. He says he hasn't made a sale since January.
7: I have all these paintings here in the house, and I can't sell a single one. It's been quite a little while now since I've sold any.
4: With many Cubans struggling for the basics, including healthcare, there are some volunteer organizations that are trying to fill the gap. Alivis Sosa Quinones is a volunteer at the ONG Hombre Nuevo Tierra Nueva, a Spanish NGO that has been providing aid to Cuba for over 25 years. Located at the Corazon de Maria Catholic Church on the outskirts of downtown Havana, all of the medicine distributed here is donated from Madrid in Spain. Cubans come here because there isn't enough medicine in local pharmacies.
5: Cuba will be grateful for it. And it's very much needed at all times, especially now when we're going through some social difficulties, some economic difficulties, and in every aspect.
4: Cuba is no stranger to economic difficulties, but the situation right now feels really desperate. Whatever happens next, a change in circumstances is needed, and for the Cuban people, who are desperate for some light at the end of the tunnel.
3: Want to earn some extra dosh without turning your entire routine upside down? Sounds good, but not everyone can become an influencer. That's why many people in Germany rely on mini jobs, a flexible and popular solution. But the federal government's reforms could change everything. We spoke with people in Berlin who stand to be directly affected by the upheaval.
7: a so-called mini-job. That was exactly what Daniela Ahrens y Pedraza needed, and she found one at a clothing store in central Berlin. She works at a hotel, but reduced her hours to pursue vocational training in communication design, but then realized she wasn't making enough money anymore.
8: Und ich trotzdem aber meine Fixkosten
7: ab, also I still have to pay my bills, so I decided to take on a mini-job so I could cover all my expenses.
8: Um dann auf die Kosten am Ende des Monats dann zu kommen.
7: Some 6.9 million people in Germany work in mini-jobs. They can earn more than 603 euros a month. These jobs are tax-free, and employees don't have to pay for health, care, or unemployment insurance. That's a big financial advantage. Workers have different reasons for taking on mini-jobs. Like Sophia Arndt. She has a part-time position at an organic store and also works a mini-job at Café Freisinn in her Berlin neighborhood, where she clocks about 36 hours a month. I need a great deal of time to myself. That's just how it is. It's always been that way, and I think it will stay that way. So for the moment, this works for me. It helps me function better, so that when I'm working, I'm fully present and do my job well. Mini-jobs were actually intended as a bridge into the labor market, giving people easy entrance into the workforce to develop further. Instead, we now see that they've become a hurdle. Many people simply won't go beyond that mini-job earnings limit because they don't want to lose being exempt from taxes and social security contributions. But there would be other possibilities to have a career and to save for retirement. Unions and most political parties share this view. But the official Mini-Job Center disagrees. It says that many people work mini-jobs for other reasons. More than half to earn extra income, free of tax and social security contributions, alongside a regular job that already provides full social insurance coverage. Others are students, trainees, or people over 60. For just over 5%, a mini-job could serve as a first step into the labor market. Around half of all companies in Germany offer mini-jobs, most of them in retail and hospitality, industries that often require additional staff during peak times. People are flexible. They know they can work here for 2, 3, or 4 hours a day, and the rest of the time they have for other things. And it's a huge help for us to have those few hours of work taken off our hands each day. But now many jobbers and their employers are facing a challenge. The German federal government wants to eliminate many jobs as part of its pension reform. We'll probably find a way to deal with this. We'll come up with something. But if it ends up costing us more money, then customers might have to share the cost. For me, it would mean I'd have to go back to working more hours at my main job. In other words, I'd have to extend my part-time hours there, leaving me with less time for my studies or vocational training. I might have to give up both the part-time job and the mini-job and look for something completely different. That's what it could mean. Many jobs have suited them well, so they hope the government will leave them with at least a similar option in the future.
3: Fast fashion is big money. But cheap clothes that are worn a few times and then thrown away are bad for a host of reasons. A designer from Senegal refuses to be part of that. Instead, she repurposes old clothes, creating a distinctive line of upcycled fashion.
9: 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I'm a Senegalese designer based in Berlin. 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
10: My world. She's using what's called njahas. It means combining different colors from different textiles. Artists like DJ Nomi, who plays Afrobeat music on major stages around the world, are wearing her outfits.
9: I rent them out to artists, singers, influencers who wear them at gala dinners or on music stages. I can mention, for example, Ronnie Goliath, who wore one of my outfits at Lollapalooza last year. Kingsley Q has worn my outfits 3 times on 3 different stages. Damidas, the same. DJ Nomi, the same. They wear my designs and support me in their own way. It's a win-win situation.
10: Sometimes the artist like her fashion and buy it right away. Mm-hmm. But Mom wants her fashion not only to be popular among African artists, but also among the people in her new home, Germany. She showed her line at the latest Berlin Fashion Week in July 2026. Few could tell that her dresses were made from secondhand goods. But for Mam Hadibachi, it's an important part of her work.
9: People wear them without realizing that they were picked up and recycled. This outfit is made from recycled jeans, different jeans actually, with different colors to create contrast.
10: While working in Senegal's fashion industry, she met her future husband, a German who was also working in the field. She moved to Berlin in 2017 and continued working from home. But balancing her craft with a young child was challenging. Renting a studio was financially impossible at first, until Sara Diaz Rodriguez and Essie Glomb of the Berlin Textile Co-op offered her support. Their affordable co-working space gives young designers access to professional sewing, knitting, and weaving equipment.
11: Clothing is part of our culture, our identity, and the globalization kind of like give us this very, let's say, plain perspective of fashion, and I think we have to reclaim our culture, heritage, where we're from, our traditional traditions, especially if we think about textiles, weaving traditions. And designers like Mame show that it's possible to transform or redefine the idea of textile waste and transform these materials into something valuable.
10: Sarah's help has also been valuable for acquiring funding for Mom's projects, because up to now she does not make a profit. But she hopes increasing her content on social media will help her get more attention and customers.
12: I definitely think that people recognize her art throughout many others, and I definitely see, and others also see, her vision coming true, and also her identity, like the identity of her clothes.
10: That's what struck Analeia Fisher too, who is Mom's assistant. They met a few months ago at the co-op, as Analeia wants to learn from Mom and become a fashion designer as well.
13: Oftentimes when we go to fashion shows, her clothes kind of stand out the most because they're so bright and so colorful and so fun and very unique, I would say.
14: The only one, FKB!
10: Mam Hadibachi is still building her brand, one recycled piece at a time. Her next stop is the Renewable Elegance Fashion Show in Cologne. Another step in her journey to prove that fashion's future can be both sustainable and rooted in tradition.
15: That's all for today. We've reported on the global food production crisis, how Pakistan's reliance on remittance payments is a risky business, and Cuba's economic and tourism downturn. Until next time, goodbye.

0: A salsa studio in Russia. No one would go looking for a suspected sabotage coordinator here. No one except our team. Again and again, our research surfaced the same name, Dios. Covert investigations in multiple countries uncovered his trail. Salsa and Sabotage, an investigative report.
1: Close up. In 30 minutes. Maybe you don't believe in holy animals, but in southern Italy, you'd better. The sacred cows of the mafia. They destroy crops and endanger people. Anyone who fights back risks their life.
2: There's always fear in the air. The cows represent evil.
1: In 90 minutes.

0: 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But it's just one of many. Our content is too big
1: for just one screen. DW, telling all types of stories.
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14: We are at war. 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
16: These are bad people. 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We're not going to let it happen.
15: Professors are receiving death threats and leaving the U.S.
17: This was my turning point.
15: Journalist Jan Dundar meets the intellectuals in exile.
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15: What fuels the fervor of the MAGA enthusiasts?
19: You can keep calling us fascist, Nazi. I could care less.
15: Jan Dundar and Trump's America. Democracy under attack. 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
20: A proposal to bring Canada and the European Union closer. European Commission President Ursula von der Leyen floats the idea of Canada becoming an associate member of the EU in her State of the Union address today. And Kosovo's former president convicted of war crimes in The Hague, causing an uproar inside the Balkan country. I'm Brent Goff in Berlin. DW News starts right now.

0: And we begin with Canada and the European Union. Today, the European Commission's president, Ursula von der Leyen, proposed a new partnership model with Canada. It would call for Canada to become the EU's first, quote, associate member. Now, the term currently does not exist in EU treaties, but it was first coined by Germany as an alternative to Ukraine's push to join the European Union. Now, von der Leyen floated the idea during her annual keynote speech today at the European Parliament in Strasbourg. She pitched closer cooperation on tech, defense, and energy directly to Canadian Prime Minister Mark Carney, who was the first non-European head of government to attend the event. Canada and the EU have been seeking to strengthen ties with each other and pivot away from what they say is a hostile U.S. under President Donald Trump. The proposal was met with a standing ovation in Parliament, but whether or not EU member states will back the idea, that remains uncertain.
1: In short, we want to bring the relationship with Canada to the highest level possible. And dear Mark, I said we must urgently reimagine our partnerships. So I would like to work with you

0: on opening the door for Canada to being the first associate member of the European Union.
1: All right, joining me now is Roland Paris. He's a professor of international affairs at the University of Ottawa in Canada. He joins us tonight from the Danish capital, Copenhagen. Professor, it's good to have you with us. Let me ask you, is all of this clear to you? What exactly would it mean for Canada to be an associate member of the EU?
2: Well, it's a category that, as you know, doesn't formally exist. And Mark Carney himself has not talked about associate membership. He's talked about creating a unique alliance with the EU. In some ways, I think that the labels are less important than what we're hearing from both Ursula von der Leyen, other European leaders, and Mark Carney, which is a shared interest in deepening cooperation between Canada and Europe across a range of sectors.
1: Is this more about forging a new relationship with Europe, or is it more about changing the current relationship with the United States?
2: Well, for Canada, the United States will remain Canada's principal trading partner. And of course, it is by far its biggest trading partner. But there's no doubt that the Prime Minister Carney and many, if not most, Canadians believe that Canada needs to reduce its dependency on the United States, and it needs to do so in part by expanding its trade partnerships around the world. And Europe is the number one area that Mark Carney has been focusing on. This is a region where we have very trusted partnerships, and I think that the feeling is mutual.
1: Canada has already joined the EU's Safe Defense Initiative. There is talk of integrating defense industries. How significant could this become?
2: I think it could become very significant, and this is why I say the label is less important than actually the areas of cooperation. I would expect that whatever label is created for this relationship, it will signify a series of agreements of ever deeper cooperation in areas of mutual interest. And defense industrial supply chains are one of those areas. Critical resources, critical minerals and energy are another area. AI, quantum computing, digital infrastructure, that's another area. And I expect that what we're going to see is a big political push to advance cooperation in those areas, not to be caught up in labels and the language of what to call the relationship.
1: I know it's clear how you see the purpose of this for Canada. Let me ask you to turn this around. What do you think Europe is trying to achieve with this initiative?
2: Well, I think Ursula von der Leyen actually made that pretty clear in her speech. She talked about how the world had changed and how Europe has to deepen its own trade relationships with the rest of the world, and also work to be building the capacities so that it's not dependent on any other great powers, and also the norms, the rules, the regulations that are consistent with democracy. And then she immediately said, and that's why I have invited Mark Carney here today. So I think for Europe, Canada is a very important trade and resource and industrial partnership opportunity, but also a symbol of Europe reaching out to the rest of the world and not being dependent on those big powers that are now acting in a much more coercive manner.
1: What do you think is going to happen long term here? Let's look at it from the point of view of the Europeans. Beyond the era of Donald Trump, what happens if we have a return to a more benevolent U.S., if you will?
2: Yeah, I mean, I can't speak for Europe. I may be sitting in Copenhagen, but I can't speak for Europeans. But I can share thoughts about Donald Trump and post-Donald Trump. And I think that Mark Carney has explained very well a position that is shared by most Canadians who are watching the United States closely, which is that the United States has changed, that Donald Trump will eventually not be the president of the United States, but there is a complete shift in the way that American political leaders are thinking about international trade, for example. I don't expect tariffs to go away, even if a Democrat is elected to the White House, and even if Democrats control both houses of Congress.

0: So we're entering a new phase where countries like Canada, and I would argue European countries and the EU as a whole, need to be adjusting to this new world. And I hope the United States becomes more benevolent, but we need to hedge against the possibility that it won't.
1: Let me just ask you before we run out of time. The European Union treaties, they do not provide for this form of membership. Could it be that all of this is much ado about nothing, that it will come to nothing? I mean, that maybe is the negative way of looking at it, but how realistic do you think that is?
0: Well, I think that we've already seen amazing progress, even just in the last year and a half, on European cooperation with Canada, including that defense partnership that you referred to. And there will be another formal meeting of the EU and Canada in October in Canada. And my understanding is they're looking to conclude a digital services trade agreement at that meeting. So the cooperation is advancing and they have an ambitious agenda. I don't think that Canada is heading towards membership with the European Union, associate or otherwise, but in some ways it doesn't matter because there's a shared interest in advancing cooperation in practical areas of mutual interest.
1: Professor Roland Paris, Professor, we appreciate your time and your valuable insights tonight. A lot is changing. Thank you.
0: Thank you.
1: Well, Kosovo's former president, Hashim Thaçi, has been found guilty of war crimes by a tribunal in The Hague. The crimes date back to his time as a senior commander in the Kosovo Liberation Army during the country's brutal war of independence against Serbia. Thaçi was given 25 years in prison for crimes including murder, torture, and illegal detention.
2: Outside the courtroom in The Hague, supporters of former Kosovar President Hashim Thaçi gathered in numbers, awaiting the verdict. On the other side of the continent, in Kosovo's capital Pristina, thousands descended on Skanderbeg Square to watch the court broadcast live. Inside the courtroom, Thaçi and his three co-defendants, also former senior leaders of the Kosovo Liberation Army, remained stony-faced as the judges entered to give their verdict.
3: To Mr. Thaçi's abuse. The panel now sentences you to a single sentence of 25 years of imprisonment with credit for time served. Mr. Thaçi, you may be seated.
2: A defiant shrug from the man himself, but among his supporters, both outside and back home, there is an almost funereal sense of dismay. Thaçi remains a revered figure in Kosovo because of his role in the war. The tribunal has proven deeply unpopular in his homeland.
4: Even NATO itself took part in these actions. If we're criminals, then they're criminals together with us, because we fought the war together.
5: Right. It's not right what happened. It's my uncle died himself in this war, and it's like, no, for what? For what? He died for liberty, and what are we getting now? They are punished for fighting for liberty, you know?
6: We are deeply aggrieved by the verdict handed down against them. We know they're innocent, and the people of Kosovo have not condemned them.
2: But not everyone is unhappy with the verdict. To the north, in the Serbian capital Belgrade, the public's mood was unsurprisingly somewhat different.
4: He deserves a life sentence. I believe it's not enough, bearing in mind what he did, but it does mean something for the Serbian people. I think he could have got a higher sentence.
2: After the verdict, there were minor clashes outside the courtroom between angry Thaçi supporters and Dutch police. Several people were arrested. In Pristina, Thaçi's supporters threw stones at the EU's rule of law building. Kosovo's war of independence ended nearly three decades ago, but the wounds of that brutal conflict remain open for many on both sides.
1: We're to South Africa now, where police have confirmed the discovery of an eighth woman's body around Johannesburg's international airport. In the past 2 months, police are urgently scrambling to get answers. The latest murder has led to renewed outpourings of fear and grief as well as anger over a lack of progress in tackling femicide in the country.
4: Another woman's body found in Ekurhuleni, a suburban area just east of Johannesburg. It's the eighth discovered there since July 15th, many of them stripped of their clothes and showing signs of sexual violence. The latest victim, Elizabeth Tsonso Moselakomo, went for a run on September 9th and never returned. The 38-year-old leaves behind a young daughter. Her body was found on Saturday near Kempton Park, close to where the others had been found. Police are offering a cash reward for concrete leads, but stress that no link has yet been established between the crimes, other than their close proximity.
7: We are still investigating whether we are dealing with one perpetrator or a group of men that are behind the murders of these women. Could it be that it's a copycat crime that is happening right here? But so far, no linkages as yet. And we are not going to rush the investigators because we need to ensure that they do a thorough job.
4: Despite calls for patience, fear and anger is understandably growing across the region.
8: We are demanding justice for, you know, the individuals that have been killed. We are standing together with the family. We are calling on government to bring forth solutions urgently so we can get to the bottom of these cases. But we are saying enough is enough.
9: It is so sad because this is a mother to somebody, maybe a daughter to another woman, and also a sister to somebody, an aunt. So it is very, very sad.
4: South Africa has one of the highest murder rates in the world. And even without the latest spike, femicide rates remain significant. Despite years of government pledges to tackle it, violence against women remains one of South Africa's most entrenched social problems. As investigations continue, police are warning women to be more vigilant than ever.
1: All right, here's a reminder now of our top story. The European Commission's President Ursula von der Leyen has proposed a new partnership model with Canada in which the country would become the EU's first associate member. And Kosovo's former president, Hashim Thaçi, has been found guilty of war crimes by a tribunal in The Hague. The crimes date back to his time as an army commander during the country's brutal war of independence against Serbia. You're watching DW News live from Berlin. We'll be back at the top of the hour with more world news. We hope to see you then.

0: Really? Only 2 driving lessons? That's enough? What's the quickest way to get your driver's license? One big country is trying something new. Is Brazil taking a risk? A shortcut to greater opportunity or to greater danger? We're about to find out.
1: Difficult, this one is difficult.
2: We are on our way to a driving lesson in Rio de Janeiro, Brazil.
0: Because Brazil has recently made a pretty radical change. It has eliminated almost all mandatory driving lessons. Let's see how that works.
2: Olá!
3: Seja bem-vinda, tá
2: Obrigada.
3: Bom?
2: Hoje a gente vai na aula. Eu acho que se eu tivesse pego essa época, eu ia ficar um pouco desanimada para tirar a carteira, porque era um processo muito burocrático. Eu prefiro mil vezes como tá agora.
0: The biggest change is this. The number of mandatory driving lessons has been reduced from 20 to just 2. The idea? Easier access to a driver's license and lower cost. But not everybody thinks 2 lessons are enough.
2: Mas eu ainda vou fazer mais algumas aulas para eu realmente ir bem preparada para a prova.
4: I paid around 2,000 euros for my driver's license in Germany a few years ago, but now it can cost up to 4,500 or even more. How about you? How affordable is a driver's license in your country? Let us know in the comments.
0: Brazil's roads are among the deadliest in the world, with 4 people dying every hour. For Ricardo, avoiding danger is part of the job, and preparing his students for the challenge as best as he can.
3: O trânsito no Brasil, ele é diferente da prova. A prova, você faz a prova dentro de um perfil. Se ele fugir aquele padrão,

0: said,
1: "The changes may have had some negative impact.
0: There is some evidence suggesting positive outcomes too, but finally, this broad study concludes that making it easier to get a driving license
1: had a negative impact on road safety."
0: It's important to remember that Finland's reform changed more than just training hours, so the situation there is not directly comparable with Brazil. We asked an expert.
2: So, what's the safest way to train new drivers?
3: Well, mandatory training, followed by accompanied driving, followed by a good driving test.
0: This is Veronique Vepel, an international road safety expert, and she thinks it's safer to have
3: a graduated licensing system, meaning that for the first 2 years after you pass your exam, you have stricter rules, such as a zero alcohol limit, such as the ban to carry more than two or three passengers. It's really a chance for a young driver to acquire experience. When you are young, your brain is not fully matured, and the younger you drive, the more dangerous you may be.
0: What does she think about Brazil's reforms?
3: I don't think it goes into the right direction. 2 hours definitely seems a too low level of mandatory training.
0: But there's one possible advantage. Because motorcycles are often easier to acquire, they are widely used around the world, including Brazil.
3: Riding a motorcycle is much more dangerous than driving a car.
0: So if it's easier to get a car driver's license, more people may switch from high-risk motorcycles to four wheels.
2: We get a message from Julia.
4: Oi, eu tô aqui com o Ricardo. Acabei de ser aprovada na minha prova prática do Detran.
2: Hey! Parabéns! Congratulations!
0: And another impact of the reform is already clear to Ricardo. It's changing who walks into the driving school.
5: O perfil ele varia, entendeu? 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E facilitou.
2: And now we want to hear from you. Do you think a system like Brazil's could work where you live? Or would it make you concerned about road safety?

0: Jerry. A lot of people getting from A to B is just a journey. For me, it starts with a question. Will the lift be working?
1: Hi, my name is Lotte. I'm a 14 years old girl who lives in Berlin and uses a wheelchair, as it's pretty clear.
0: Today I'm traveling across Berlin. I'm going to Sozialhelden, which means social heroes in English. They created a project called Broken Lifts.
1: Yeah, Broken Lifts.
0: It shows which public transport lifts are working and which ones are broken. They can change my whole route.
1: To show you that all the complaining about lifts and broken lifts is really right, we are at the Alexander Platz, trying to get out of the station on the way.
0: Alexander Platz is one of Berlin's busiest stations. For me, it can be difficult to navigate.
1: It took me 7 minutes to go from the UA to the street level. And all lifts are working. But so annoying, it's a nightmare.
0: And that was only one station. If a lift is broken, the journey changes. I might need another station, another train, or help from someone else. Sometimes there's no easy alternative. Now I've arrived at Sozialhelden. This is where Broken Lift was created. I want to find out how it works and what could happen next. This is Holger Dieterich. He is one of the people behind Broken Lifts.
2: Broken Lifts is first of all a map. On brokenlifts.org you can see which elevators in Berlin are currently working and which ones are out of service. Elevators are essential for getting from A to B. They're basically a means of transport, so it's vital to know whether they're working.
0: This is me with Victoria Eckert. She works at Sozialhelden. She is also a wheelchair user.
3: The idea behind it was that people who depend on elevators, like me for example, I'm a wheelchair user myself, can know as close to real time as possible whether the elevators they need for their journey are working or not. If I know I want to go somewhere in Berlin, I always check Broken Lifts beforehand to see whether the elevators are working.
0: Broken Lifts began in Berlin, but the idea could work anywhere.
2: Our plans for the future aren't just limited to Berlin. We've realized that this applies to elevators worldwide. This isn't just maintenance information. It's essential info for people who use the elevators.
0: But this is not only about wheelchair users. Lifts also help older people, parents with prams, and people carrying heavy luggage. A lift is not an extra. It is part of the journey.
1: Berlin has a good public transport, but not always for people in wheelchairs.
0: Better information gives people more choice and more freedom. What is it like in your city? Has a broken lift ever stopped you from getting from A to B? Tell us in the comments.

0: salsa studio in Russia. No one would go looking for a suspected sabotage coordinator here. No one except our team. Again and again, our research surfaced the same name, Dios. Covert investigations in multiple countries uncovered his trail. Salsa and Sabotage, an investigative report.
1: Close up. Next.

0: What happens to societies where women remain invisible? They lose ideas, power, a part of their future. We showcase the daily victories of women. We share their stories from the female point of view. Together, we see.
1: A Colombian man boards a plane. Someone who calls himself Dios has booked his ticket. They only know each other online. Dios told him he would go on a special mission.
2: Dios said that if we were caught during missions, we shouldn't worry, because he would take care of our families.
1: This is how court documents quote the Colombian. The trip would ultimately land him in a Romanian prison. DW and three other European broadcasters obtained classified documents and spoke to dozens of sources, investigators, Secret Service officials, and people close to the suspects to reconstruct a story of spies and sabotage that eventually leads to a Latin dance studio in Russia.

0: W nocy z 23 maja.
1: On the night of May 23rd, I was woken up by our security. They called and said that there was a fire in the property. I came here later that night, between 2 and 3 a.m. The fire was already very developed. The firefighters and police were on site.
2: Here on the outskirts of Warsaw, a chain of events began. Someone set fire to a stash of panels stored on the premises of a construction supply business. But firefighters put it out before it could cause more damage.
1: There was a major risk that our vehicles parked nearby would also catch fire.

0: Aber Bock.
1: But who started the fire and why? Was it a prank? A business dispute? Insurance fraud? Just 1 week later, there was a similar incident in the town of Radom, about 100 kilometers from Warsaw. Again, a fire at a construction supply business. This time, a video of the fire appeared online. A Russian pro-war Telegram channel falsely claimed military goods headed for Ukraine had been set on fire and blamed Ukrainian nationalists, saying they were taking revenge on Polish authorities for tightening policies on Ukrainian refugees. But Poland's secret services suspected Moscow was behind the fires.
2: The Russians selected the locations. They decided that a construction supply business would be set on fire.
1: Jacek Dobczynski is the spokesperson for Polish Special Services.
2: They wanted to film the flames at night. It is difficult to see exactly what is burning, so they can use the footage for their propaganda.
1: Polish authorities later identified a suspect. He was neither Russian nor Ukrainian, but Colombian. 26-year-old Andres de la Hoz de la Cruz grew up in a coastal town in northern Colombia and had served in the Colombian army for several years. Looking for work in Europe, he joined groups for job opportunities in Spanish. At some point, he came into contact with someone using the aliases Adrian or Dios.
2: The handler instructed him to set fire to a construction supply business. In order to conceal, disguise, and downplay the role of Russian intelligence, he said that the owner had ordered the fire in order to collect the insurance money.
1: De La Hoz fell prey to a known Russian tactic. Initially, he was lured into cooperating via a seemingly innocent job.
2: At first, the person who commissioned the operation instructed him to take photos of various objects. At that time, he did not yet expect that, by carrying out these tasks, he would automatically be working for Russian intelligence services. This is the first step through which Russian services try to recruit and win him over. After completing the first task, he would then carry out further tasks, either for money or via blackmail. Then the Russian intelligence services could say you gathered photographic documentation and filmed videos on behalf of a foreign intelligence service, you have committed a crime. If you do not continue helping us and cooperating with us, we will hand you over to the Polish authorities.
1: Whatever his handler told him, apparently, it worked. Days later, De La Hoz was arrested in Czechia after starting another fire in Prague.
3: Are you sorry for what you did?
4: Yes, ma'am, I'm very sorry. I came here to plead guilty, because guilt burns inside of me for tarnishing the good name my family gave me. For being taken in by something my family always warned me about. I'm guilty of disappointing them. I feel even guiltier for not being able to see my two children grow up.
1: It is the first publicly documented case of a Latin American committing such acts on Russia's behalf. But there have been many more cases of sabotage on the continent. Since at least 2023, several countries have seen a wave of attacks. A shopping center burnt to the ground in Warsaw. Incendiary packages at logistics hubs. An arson attack on a warehouse in London. Derailed passenger trains in Poland. And a drone with explosives at a German airport. Places of everyday life under attack by Russian secret services. What Moscow is aiming to achieve is a puzzle for both investigators and scholars.

0: $1,000.
1: Could be about wasting resources of Western security and law enforcement agencies who are now quite busy investigating also bringing to trial many, many cases.
0: Daniela Richterova has researched Russian warfare for years.
1: I think it's also about spreading chaos and paranoia. So this is also targeted at the general population, which as a result of some of these attacks might start questioning whether their governments and their law enforcement agencies are well equipped to keep them safe.
0: The tactic feels familiar to her. She has studied Secret Service files from Cold War archives. They account how sabotage has long been part of the Soviet strategy.
1: What we know from documents from the Cold War is that this is a long game. This is not something where I think impact is expected the minute after the attack or a day or a week and not even maybe the same month. I think this is the expectations are that with the compounded impact of a number of these attacks, that they will have impact in the longer run.
0: Diaz's next recruit came from a small mountainous town in western Colombia. Caicedo has just under 10,000 people. Many here live from agriculture, especially coffee beans. It's hard work, and harvests are vulnerable to sudden frost damage. Coffee production here is often a family business passed from one generation to the next. Luis Alfonso Murillo Diosa was born into a family that has been farming for at least three generations. But recently, the business has gone into debt, someone close to the family told us. This is why 34-year-old Luis Murillo was looking for a way to earn more money. Luis had served in the army for 6 years and later moved between the coffee business and security jobs. Neither he nor his family wanted to talk on camera. But we've been able to confirm his story with people close to him. In June 2024, Luis Murillo posted a message in a Facebook group for Latin Americans looking to join the Ukrainian army.
2: We're a group of retired commandos of the glorious Colombian army. We'd like to know how much one earns there, whether they help with travel expenses, and everything related to the enlistment.
0: Somewhere in Ukraine, a group of Latin American soldiers trains before they're sent to their positions. For their safety, we can't show their faces. Foreign fighters in the Ukrainian army can earn several thousand euros a month if deployed to the front line, a salary hard to imagine for many Latin American soldiers.
3: I came here to look for a better future for my son. I was a professional soldier back in Colombia, but I retired because it's not enough to make a living with.
0: Colombians in particular have joined the Ukrainian foreign battalions in large numbers. They are in demand because of their expertise.
4: Colombia has experienced armed conflict over many decades. You do have this large group of potential recruits that are experienced, that are well-trained, and have different skills that would be welcomed in other armed conflicts.
0: Sorja McLeod teaches international law in Copenhagen and is a former member of the UN Working Group on the Use of Mercenaries. She says recruiters with bad intentions prey on Colombian veterans, exploiting their need for work.
4: Unemployment is high, and if somebody comes along and offers you, large amounts of money to go and fight, to use the skills that you had practiced for maybe 10, 20 years in order to feed your family, that's a very attractive proposition.
0: Back on Facebook, Luis Murillo also received an attractive proposition via private message. But it did not come from the Ukrainian army. It came from Dios, the person behind the arson attacks in Poland and Czechia.
2: Dios offered me a job working for him and told me not to go to Ukraine. I asked him what it was about, and he told me he was

0: part of a special group.
1: That is how court documents quote Morillo. Dios promised him that the mission would pay several thousand euros and invited him to join a telegram group called Elite.
2: I need to know what responsibility each person is taking on.
0: Boss, I'm good at pretty much everything. I can handle whatever you give me.
1: After spending more than 24 hours traveling, Morillo landed in Bucharest. Tickets, taxi, hotel, Dios provided everything. After Morillo checked in, Dios revealed the details of the special mission and sent him the satellite view of a commercial area with several locations marked. Romania has been supportive of Ukraine since Russia's full-scale invasion. That makes it a target for Russian secret services. Whether Morillo knew who he was working for remains unclear. Court documents we have seen state that Dios told him to take pictures of a recycling company. Dios also sent him to an oil well located nearby. It is unclear why these places were selected. Court documents also show that the two texted about buying things to start a fire, but he never bought any supplies. At night, Morillo went back to gather more images. As he walked around the area, he was stopped by police. The second Colombian detained after working for Dios.
3: What we have seen is Russia is entirely undiscriminating in who it will use and who it will drag into these campaigns. Who can be seduced either knowingly that they're working for Russia or completely unknowingly.
1: From his home in the English countryside, Keir Giles has studied the Russian military for decades. He started noticing that Russia was recruiting saboteurs sometime after the full-scale invasion of Ukraine in 2022. Back then, many European countries expelled a large number of Russian diplomats suspected of working for the secret services.
3: That left a gap in Russia's capability, and it took time for them to find this new means of recruiting random people to carry out sometimes apparently random attacks.
1: These saboteurs are often called disposable agents. Dozens have been arrested across Europe. Few of them are Russian. Many are Ukrainian migrants, drug dealers, or local youth who are looking for a quick buck. They filled some of the gap that Russia's expelled spies left behind.
3: There is no downside to being detected as behind these methods that are being carried out using disposable agents across Europe. And of course, it boosts the idea that Russia wants to project that it is omnipotent, that it can cause damage wherever.
1: After two of his agents were detected, Dios continued to pursue his plan. This time, his agent traveled from Russia by bus on a Colombian passport. From the central bus station in Vilnius, he continued directly to a small city in the north of Lithuania. This time, Dios's target had a clear military value. TVC Solutions usually produces broadcasting equipment, but in September 2024, the company had a special order for the Ukrainian army. Trailers holding equipment that analyzes radio signals and can be used to detect enemy drones.
4: That project was definitely already halfway through. We had an order for 30 of those trailers at the time, and we had probably already manufactured 18 of them.
1: Classified documents we obtained show the produced units were worth 1.5 million euros. Again, Dios booked the accommodation for his agent. After his arrival, Dios had a taxi pick him up and take him to TVC Solutions. The agent was tasked with documenting the property and sending the information.

0: This agent was a 20-year-old Colombian who grew up in Russia. After some time away in Spain, Gonzalo R. had come back to Russia to support his sick mother and take care of his three younger siblings. We reached her by phone.
1: I had no one else to help me here. I thought I was going to get very sick because I have cancer and I was going to receive chemotherapy. That's why I begged him to come.
0: But they realized Gonzalo R. could be drafted into the army since he was also a Russian citizen, she said. That's why he was seeking a way out of Russia. His mother claimed he had no idea what he was getting himself into with Dios's opportunity.
1: We have been deceived. They have taken advantage of my son's naivety.
0: After this reconnaissance mission, Gonzalo R. left Lithuania and was arrested months later. But the operation did not stop there. Dios had more people lined up. The next agent entered again from Russia by land. The Panemune border crossing between Lithuania and Russia's Kaliningrad region. Since the beginning of the full-scale invasion of Ukraine, the bridge remains closed for vehicles. Only a few people cross by foot ever since Europe restricted visas for Russian citizens. That might be the reason why Dios sent another Latin American. 59-year-old Mayra L. crossed into Lithuania on a Spanish passport. Originally from Cuba, she had Spanish and Cuban citizenships and was living in Russia at the time. Again, Dios provided everything. Her task was to go to the same company and take photos of the area and the trailers. Once done, she left for Russia. After two reconnaissance missions, Dios appeared ready for action. Two men arrived, this time from Spain. They were instructed to buy motor oil and a canister of gasoline. In their hotel room, they mixed the flammable liquids in a water bottle. After dark, they set off to TVC Solutions. But something went wrong. The agents noticed people close by. A passing police car startled them, and they fled the site, leaving behind their flammable substances. The Spanish men were arrested hours later. At that point, all of Dios's agents were Spanish speakers, but their backgrounds were very different. Dios was keeping investigators busy in at least five European countries, including Spain.
2: You encounter people of one nationality operating in a different country, who often reside in a third country, and who follow instructions from people in a fourth country, which means you're dealing with a range of four or five different nationalities across four or five different locations, and where no single intelligence service possesses all the information.
0: Most investigators and intelligence officials remain cautious about disclosing which Russian secret service is behind the attacks Dios coordinated. Only the Lithuanian prosecution has publicly made an attribution.
3: It was established that this was linked to the general staff of the Russian army and to the military intelligence GRU.
4: The GRU is probably the Russian secret service most capable of striking at the moment.
0: Matthias Uhl is a military historian. He recently published a book on the GRU, the intelligence service within Russia's military. In the past, the GRU was a typical spy agency gathering information on militaries of adversaries. But in recent years, it has increasingly turned to physical acts like sabotage.
4: Today, the majority of GRU officials are recruited from special units and airborne troops. They are classic soldiers who are used to executing orders no matter what the cost, people who prioritize the goal of an operation over potential losses.
0: Western intelligence attributes the majority of Russia's recent sabotage actions to the GRU, either on direct order or with tacit approval of Russia's President Putin. The head of state himself delivered birthday greetings on the 100th anniversary of the spy and sabotage organization in 2018.
5: Наши разведчики, как это и предписано в русской воинской традиции, никогда не отступали. Четко выполняли приказ.
0: Putin's claim is difficult to fact-check. But what's clear is that Dios didn't abandon what he started. The classified Lithuanian documents show that the next travelers, a young Belarusian living in Spain and a young Russian, arrived on a plane from Switzerland. They were supposed to finish the work. A security camera captured the moment one of them started a fire. The blaze didn't cause significant damage.
3: They did see the flames, but they didn't wait around. They took some photos of the fire and left. So thank God that nature and other circumstances came to our help.
0: Lithuania put three people on an international wanted list.
6: One of them is a citizen of Cuba and the Russian Federation.
0: They did not disclose his role, but documents we obtained and sources from several countries confirm Oemis Romagosa Duruti is the man behind Dios. Originally from Camagüey in Cuba, he lived in Petrozavodsk, a small city in northern Russia. A professional dancer and bachata and salsa instructor, he posted videos of classes and performances on social media. He married a Russian woman and obtained citizenship. A dance studio in Petrozavodsk lists him and his wife as the main contacts. It is unclear how he came to work on behalf of Russia's secret services. Leaked data we found indicate that he could have run into financial trouble by 2023. He appears in the databases of several credit lenders. One of them shows him as an employee of a supermarket chain. In March 2024, Romagosa joined several Facebook groups for Latin Americans seeking jobs in Europe or wanting to fight in Ukraine. We also found Telegram accounts linked to him that posted job ads.

With messages like these, he set the trap for disposable agents. Romagosa's actions failed to cause substantial material damage, but over 2 years later, several European authorities are still dealing with the case. And those he lured into taking part in Russia's plot will face the consequences for years.

0: Maybe you don't believe in holy animals, but in southern Italy, you'd better. The sacred cows of the mafia. They destroy crops and endanger people. Anyone who fights back risks their life.
1: There's always fear in the air. The cows represent evil.
0: In 30 minutes.
2: Hey you, did you know that 77% of the population in Africa is under the age of 35? You are a 77%!
3: I was hoping to be one of the youngest female contenders in Uganda's history.
4: And you will not imagine this.
5: Africa is the youngest continent in the world.
2: Do you agree? Do you disagree?
4: Oh, he's changed his mind.
2: We're already having comments coming in. We have got your back.
0: The 77%. In 90 minutes.
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0: Currently more than 100 million people worldwide are fleeing more than ever before
6: পরে খাইছি কিছুদিন খাওয়ার পর তো একটা লোক আবার এই ব্যবসাটা ধরায় দিল যেন এনে এসে ব্যবসা করেন কাজ করলে পরে ভালো হবে এই জিনিসটা রাইন্দে বেসেন তিন বছর ধরে হারিয়ে মেসতেছি
0: Find out about Bailey's story. Info Migrants. Reliable news for migrants, wherever they may be.
7: The European Commission president makes a proposal to Canada. Ursula von der Leyen floats the idea of Canada becoming an associate member of the EU in her State of the Union address. And hundreds detained and some 60 people charged as Turkey cracks down on its LGBTQ+ community. I'm Sarah Kelly in Berlin. DW News starts right now.

0: The European Commission's President Ursula von der Leyen has proposed a new partnership model with Canada in which the country would become the EU's first, quote, associate member. Now, the term currently does not exist in EU treaties, but was first coined by Germany as an alternative to Ukraine's push for a full EU membership. Von der Leyen floated the idea during her annual keynote speech at the European Parliament in Strasbourg. She pitched closer cooperation on tech, defense, and energy directly to Canadian Prime Minister Mark Carney, who was the first non-European head of government to attend the event. Canada and the EU have been seeking to strengthen ties with each other and pivot away from a hostile U.S. under President Donald Trump. The proposal was met with a standing ovation in Parliament, but whether or not EU member states will back the idea is uncertain.
1: In short, we want to bring the relationship with Canada to the highest level possible. And dear Mark, I said we must urgently reimagine our partnerships. So I would like to work with you on opening the door for Canada to being the first associate member of the European Union.
0: A short while ago, I spoke with our correspondent, Lucia Schulten, in Strasbourg, France, where the European Parliament is located. I asked her an associate membership, if an associate membership or how an associate membership for Canada, which the EU chief proposed, might work.
2: Well, the short answer is no. But of course, that would be too easy because, of course, the European Union does have a certain degree of experience in dealing with countries that want to be aligned in one way or the other to the bloc. So maybe we can draw some lessons from there. This goes from, you know,

0: having an association agreement, having a free trade agreement where they reduce barriers, trade barriers between the bloc and another country, over to, you know, becoming a customs union where you would also have a common custom towards the outer world. And then also there's a possibility of becoming or enjoying the benefits of the single market of the European Union without being a full member of the European Union, which is, for example, the case for Iceland. So they do have all the rights and freedoms that the single market of the European Union brings, but they are not officially part in the European Union and do not have a say about European Union rules, for example. So there really is a lot of variety when it comes to economic integration and getting closer to the European Union. This new term that we have heard today from Ursula von der Leyen, and she said it herself, she wants Canada to be the first associated member. This really needs to be filled with some more flesh, and I'm sure that we will see over the next weeks, months, or maybe even years what this will mean in the case of Canada and the European Union.
1: How much support does this idea have among EU member states?
0: Yeah, so I do understand that this has not been discussed on a high level with the EU member states. It is clear that there are already relations with Canada. There is a comprehensive trade agreement in place. It's called CETA. And this trade agreement has not been ratified by every EU member states. There are 10 or around 10 which have not done so yet, even though it is been provisionally applied. So CETA is already being used. But there are 10 member states which have not ratified it, and this is also for very different reasons within the member states, and this also shows you how complicated it is to build up these trade relations and that the devil can really lie in the details.
1: A spokesperson for the German government has already expressed reservations about the term associate member. Could that be a major stumbling block for the proposal?
0: Well, to understand maybe also the German perspective, this associate member is also a term that Friedrich Merz used and has proposed for Ukraine to get closer to the European Union without being a full member. This was a discussion in spring this year. And maybe you also understand the German perspective because of that discussion. But at the same time, maybe in the end, this is all a little bit about terminology. Because in the end, what will matter is do EU states really want to work closer with Canada, and Germany did say that they're ready to, you know, explore models how they can get how Canada and the EU can get closer to each other. And then in the end, it probably will not matter so much if you call it associate membership or call it unique alliance. I think that's what Mark Carney said, or find another term. What will matter is whether there's a political will to work together in certain areas, and these areas, you mentioned them, are, for example, tech, but also the defense industries. And there, in the end, this will be the political decision behind that.
1: What has to happen now for this proposal for Canada to become reality? Is that clear?
0: Yes, so what is clear is that this is the beginning of discussions. They will also, tomorrow, Mark Carney will speak here in the European Parliament in Strasbourg, so he might give his take on what he wishes for. And then there will be an EU-Canada summit at the end of October where it's very likely that this will be discussed, and then there will be concrete proposals very likely to be brought forward in which ways there should be cooperation or there will be cooperation. Let me also maybe remind you that also the European Union does have some really hard interests in Canada. For example, Canada does have energy, oil and gas that the European Union would be interested in, as well as raw materials. And at the same time, Canada is also a big supporter of Ukraine. Canada is also going to spend a lot of money in the coming years on defense. And the European Union is right now, you know, beefing up their defense industry as well. And there is a common understanding. I talked to some, you know, experts on this, and they have said that there is a common understanding that it is best that the European Union and Canada get together and work on this together, because they could also use, for example, scale effects.

0: So for this to come into life, further discussions will take place, but I would also expect concrete proposals to be then discussed with the member states rather quickly.
1: EU experts and politicians sometimes joke that Canada is nearly already a member of the EU. How close are ties, Lucia?
0: So there is already this CETA agreement, which is basically a free trade agreement which abolishes the majority of tariffs between Canada and the European Union. And then also Canada only very recently joined the so-called SAFE program. This enables Canadian firms to take part in tenders in the defense industry. Otherwise, if they would not have joined, they would be blocked from the largest part of it, and like that, they bought their way into this, so to say, so Canadian firms can also bid bid on these tenders and work together also with European firms and deliver in the end weapons and other goods to Europeans under the SAFE agreement, which is being, which is a big loan by the European Union for the ramping up of the European industry. Apart from that, of course, we hear a lot of speeches about the shared values, the shared democracy. I've also heard from my Canadian expert I talked to that, of course, a lot of Canadians do have European origins, so they feel also a close connection to Europe. The EU and Canada seem to be relatively close, but of course there is, of course, a lot of room for getting even closer, which is the push we are seeing here right now from Ursula von der Leyen.
1: DW correspondent Lucia Shulton, thank you. To South Africa now, where police have confirmed the discovery of an eighth woman's body around Johannesburg's international airport in the past 2 months, as police urgently scramble for answers. The latest murder has led to renewed outpourings of fear and grief, as well as anger over a lack of progress in tackling femicide in the nation.
2: Another woman's body found in Ekurhuleni, a suburban area just east of Johannesburg. It's the eighth discovered there since July 15th, many of them stripped of their clothes and showing signs of sexual violence. The latest victim, Elizabeth Tsonso Moselakomo, went for a run on September 9th and never returned. The 38-year-old leaves behind a young daughter. Her body was found on Saturday near Kempton Park, close to where the others had been found. Police are offering a cash reward for concrete leads, but stress that no link has yet been established between the crimes, other than their close proximity.
3: We are still investigating whether we are dealing with one perpetrator or a group of men that are behind the murders of these women. Could it be that it's a copycat crime that is happening right here? But so far, no linkages as yet. And we are not going to rush the investigators because we need to ensure that they do a thorough job.
2: Despite calls for patience, fear and anger is understandably growing across the region.
4: We are demanding justice for, you know, the individuals that have been killed. We are standing together with the family. We are calling on government to bring forth solutions urgently so we can get to the bottom of these cases. But we are saying enough is enough.
5: It is so sad because this is a mother to somebody, maybe a daughter to another woman, and also a sister to somebody, an aunt. So it is very, very sad.
2: South Africa has one of the highest murder rates in the world. And even without the latest spike, femicide rates remain significant. Despite years of government pledges to tackle it, violence against women remains one of South Africa's most entrenched social problems. As investigations continue, police are warning women to be more vigilant than ever.
1: And Diane Hawker-Kalubi is DW's correspondent in South Africa. I asked her about her assessment of eight women being murdered in one area.
6: Well, police are still being very cautious about linking these murders, although they have assigned a task team to look into them collectively. Part of the reason for that is that Ekurhuleni is quite a big area. It's actually a separate municipality from Johannesburg, and it has about 4.5 million residents living in that municipality. The area where the crimes have taken place

0: place or where the bodies have been found, rather. Some of them were found along the R21, which is a major highway, and others were found within more of the sort of like housing area. And because of the vast area within that one municipality, police seem at this point reluctant to link the crimes, although there are some similarities, such as the state in which the bodies have been found. Most of them have been found in some kind of state of undress. And police are also saying that it seems like most of the victims were sexually assaulted. And that is what's leading a lot of residents to link it to one potential killer or group. However, the police are saying they still want to investigate further to find out for sure.
1: Was this area known to be dangerous, especially for women?
0: Well, I would say the area, as I mentioned, it's quite vast. So the area along the R21 is, you know, quite a... There's areas where there's quite a lot of bush, uncut grass, felt area that's around there, and that would be definitely considered an unsafe area for women. It's also not clear, for example, whether the people were killed at the locations where the bodies were found. That is something that I think will need to come out during the course of the investigations. But definitely... residents in that area are saying that they have been concerned about crime levels for some time. And one of the main issues that they point to is a lack of visible policing. They're saying that for the amount of people that live there and for the vastness of the area, they simply are not seeing a responsiveness from the police that they would like to see, and also a level of patrolling that they'd like to see. They've also raised concern about things like lack of streetlights and long grass in certain areas, which makes it easy for criminals to kind of find locations where they can operate.
1: Politicians are weighing in. A reward has been offered. Tell us a little bit more about that.
0: Yes, definitely. The police have offered the first reward, which is about 400,000 rand. That comes to around 21,000 euros. But today, the Democratic Alliance, which is one of the political parties, large political parties in the country, also offered their own reward of 500,000 rand for any information linking anyone or any information that would help the police to kind of find out what's going on in that area. It's worth noting that this is an election year. Just in less than 2 months away, we will be having a local government election. And that is perhaps why this particular matter has become such a hot political potato. Of course, the killing of women is both a political issue and a societal issue generally. But what we're seeing is a lot of political activity from political parties, you know, speaking out and holding press conferences, and now issuing a reward in relation to these crimes.
1: Tayan, just briefly before we go, what is being done to tackle the larger problem of violent crime against women and children in South Africa?
0: Well, I would say many South Africans would argue not enough. The South African government, President Cyril Ramaphosa, announced last year that he's declaring femicide and violence against women as a national disaster. But many civil society groups and citizens at large are saying that since that declaration in November, we haven't really seen significant change. There's still resource constraints, and there are still many issues relating to the finalization of cases. So even if people are arrested, they don't always see a follow-through with people going to jail. And those are the kinds of things that people want addressed urgently.
1: Diane Hawker-Kalubi joining us from South Africa. Thank you. More than 200 people have been detained in Turkey in a widening crackdown on the LGBTQ+ community. At least 60 have now been jailed. Police raided bars, organizations, and activists' homes across 15 provinces. And protests against the crackdown have also been met with mass arrests. The government says that it is protecting children and the family. LGBTQ+ activists say that they are being targeted simply for who they are.
2: Turkish police breaking up a pro-LGBTQ protest in Istanbul. People had gathered to speak out against a wave of raids and arrests targeting Turkey's queer community.

0: But the protest was stopped before it could even begin.
1: Right now they're preventing everyone from kind of coming in. It's really terrible. And we couldn't get in, but right now they're saying that they're going to arrest people. It's quite bad.
0: Many here came with a simple message. Being queer is not a crime. But standing together to say that out loud came with risks. Police filmed people in the crowd. A drone hovered overhead. Many protesters were afraid to speak publicly.
2: They want to suppress and silence us, but I don't think this is just about the LGBT community. I think it's much broader. They're doing this to establish control over everyone.
0: The protest followed a series of coordinated police raids over the weekend, targeting LGBTQ associations, gay bars and activists' homes. In Istanbul, Ankara, Izmir and other parts of the country, dozens of people were detained on allegations including obscenity and assisting prostitution. Authorities have also blocked websites and social media accounts of LGBTQ activists, journalists and rights groups. Same-sex relations are not illegal in Turkey, a majority Muslim country, but homophobia is widespread. Queer activists say authorities are increasingly using criminal investigations and restrictions to target their community.
3: This whole operation is trying to create a crime, and this crime is being an LGBTQI person. It's all about that. I feel like really angry. I feel frustrated because this is our lives you are talking about. You want to take from us, and you cannot do that.
0: Turkey's justice minister says the operation, dubbed My Family is Safe, is about protecting children, families and public order. It is part of a wider push to strengthen what the government describes as traditional family values. President Recep Tayyip Erdogan has repeatedly portrayed LGBTQ activism as a threat to these values, even linking it to concerns over Turkey's declining birth rate.
4: Policies promoting a genderless society, supported and encouraged by global culture, have reached a point where they threaten the continuation of the human race and the natural order. The imposition of the LGBT agenda has morphed into a form of tyranny and oppression.
0: LGBTQ activists strongly reject this framing.
3: And family here in Turkey is really actually under attack. Yes, but not from LGBTQI people. The family is under attack of poverty, economic crisis. If you want to protect the family, you have to solve these problems. LGBTQI people are not against family. We are sons and daughters and siblings of that families. We are part of that family.
0: For Turkey's queer community, the pressure from authorities isn't new. For years, pride events have been banned or heavily restricted, with police breaking up demonstrations and detaining marchers. But activists say the latest crackdown is taking that pressure to a new level.
3: This can be a turning point if we don't put a stop to this. If people all across the country don't show support or show their solidarity with the LGBTQI people here in Turkey, everything can go darker and darker.
0: The developments have also drawn criticism from Europe and the US, as well as international human rights organizations. They warn of a serious escalation in repression against Turkey's LGBTQ people and wider civil society. For many who tried to join the protest here in Istanbul, the stakes are deeply personal. They want to live their lives openly, without fear.
2: When I came here today and saw other women and people standing together, side by side, I wasn't afraid. They're doing everything they can to scare us. But if there's one place where we refuse to be afraid, it's here, on the streets.
0: But with more arrests and restrictions, many are worried this might be the beginning of a much deeper and sustained crackdown.
5: And Belinda Deer is a senior advocacy officer with ILGA Europe. It's an independent, international, non-governmental umbrella organization uniting over 700 LGBTQ plus organizations from 54 countries across Europe and Central Asia. I asked her how they're responding to the events taking place in Turkey.
6: So we've been working to try to push for the release of the now almost 300 people that have been detained in Turkey since the early hours of Sunday morning.

0: And we've been in touch with a number of international institutions and supporters abroad, including European governments, to give them information about the rights that have been violated and to explain and ask for support in exerting diplomatic pressure to ensure that the LGBTI people who have been unjustly detained are released.
1: What are those affected telling you? Have you been able to be in direct contact with anyone who's been arrested?
0: No. Communication with people who have been arrested isn't possible, of course. There are very few local activists that we can be in touch with, but they are active in sharing information, which is very important. We're looking at now approximately 300 people either detained or arrested, and those are LGBTI people who were taken from clubs and bars, but also LGBTI human rights defenders who were who had their homes raided during the night, and they were taken away in detention. And we know that the prosecutor is looking for also the dissolution of LGBTI organizations in Turkey. A lot of the people also that are part of this figure are indeed the protesters who went out en masse yesterday and are continuing to protest. They're also being detained. We know that there is a specific campaign by the government that paints LGBTI people and organizing as a national security threat. They pretend to defend the family, even though they're even arresting and detaining the families of LGBTI people who have been detained. And they are, in general, looking at the funding of organizations that either work specifically on LGBTI equality or who have supported LGBTI equality, and publishing reports, painting this kind of democratic civil society work as something that is somehow covert. It's a framing that they are using, and we believe they are using, to discredit democratic civil society more broadly in Turkey.
1: I'd like to ask you, the European Union, the Council of Europe, the United Nations, are they doing enough to support the community in Turkey given these incidents?
0: So far, we see the institutions doing what they can. We obviously would want them to do as much as they can. I think that the most power lies in individual governments. So we are really pushing for diplomatic interventions. Something that is very important at the moment is that also the governments and basically the institutions that have some kind of an office or an embassy in Turkey are reaching out to LGBTI activists to see what their needs are, and are making sure they're monitoring the trials and continuing to support in whatever way they can. Something else that's very important is that whilst there is this smear campaign against international funding of LGBTI organizations in Turkey, European governments and institutions and other organizations that support the LGBTI community should not withhold or stop funding. It's more important now than ever to support these organizations financially and these human rights defenders in their work, which is, as we must remember, the work to just ensure that LGBTI people can live in safety and in dignity in Turkey.
1: Belinda Deer of ILGA Europe, thank you so much.
0: Thank you.
1: And you have been watching DW News from Berlin. I'm Sarah Kelly. Thank you so much for joining us. The social media handle is @DW News. Mine is @SarahKellyOfficial. Take care.

0: Maybe you don't believe in holy animals, but in southern Italy, you'd better. The sacred cows of the mafia. They destroy crops and endanger people. Anyone who fights back risks their life.
1: There's always fear in the air. The cows represent evil.
0: Next.
2: Hey you, did you know that 77% of the population in Africa is under the age of 35? You are a 77%!
3: I was hoping to be one of the youngest female contenders in Uganda's history.
4: And you would not imagine this.
5: Africa is the youngest continent in the world.
2: Do you agree? Do you disagree?
4: Oh, he's changed his mind!
2: We're already having comments coming in. We have got your back.
0: The 77%,

0: She survived the Holocaust. Eva Umlauf was in Auschwitz as a two-year-old girl. It was only much later that she dared to confront her ordeal, a life overshadowed by trauma. What made her embark on that journey? I survived Auschwitz. Watch the full story on YouTube. A journey through Kazakhstan, driven by health.
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0: In a clinic on rails, 35 doctors, one mission, bringing hope to those who live far from the nearest hospital. 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Starts October 7th on DW.
2: Cattle roaming freely on the roads of southern Italy. They're a relic from the days of the mafia here in Calabria. No one knows how many there are, and even today they're considered untouchable.
3: The cows are sacred and belong to a mafia-linked network. The police know about them, but don't do anything.
2: The cows cause accidents and destroy fences. Local farmers are fed up.
4: The cows come and wreck everything. It's been like this for 30 years. In the end, you leave the gate open and say, come on in, do whatever you want, I'm leaving.
2: For many, the cows are a daily reminder that the past is hard to leave behind.
5: People are afraid to even leave their homes. The cows come right at you. What can we do?
2: How do people deal with this problem left behind by the mafia, one that the state has never been able to fully solve?

0: the Aspromonte Mountains in southern Italy. Amid the olive groves and gravel roads, Giuseppe Morabito, known as Pepe, makes his way to a roadside shrine. Cows have been here and have ravaged the place. Pepe is a town councilman and responsible for security. For years, he's been documenting where the animals show up and the damage they leave behind.
1: They're considered sacred, just like the cows in India that must not be touched. Because they belong to the 'Ndrangheta, that's why they've multiplied over the years. They cause damage, and everyone has remained silent. To me, they're not sacred. They're stray animals. I feel sorry for them because it's sad. It's a story that keeps repeating itself.

0: Città Nova is a town of about 10,000 residents in the region of Calabria. It's a small town where everyone knows everyone, a place where one can find peace. But Città Nova wasn't always as peaceful as it is today. In the 1970s and 80s, it was run by the mafia, with many members posing as farmers, owning fields, barns, and cows. Agriculture served as their cover. Behind the facade of rural life, their criminal operations continued. The 'Ndrangheta used agriculture to consolidate its power in the countryside, and the cows became part of the operation. Pepe wants to get the problem under control. He's visiting the mayor of Città Nova to give him an update.
1: Good afternoon. How are you? So, we did another count.
0: Domenico Antico knows all about the cows and has been working closely with Pepe.
1: The problem is coming up again.
2: These cows originally belonged to mafia families from around here. Then our area was plagued by many feuds and mafia wars. The mafia members in question no longer had time to take care of the animals.
0: The feuds put pressure on the mafia and they left the cattle business behind. But the cows remained, free and uncared for, and they multiplied uncontrollably. As the number of animals increased, so did the damage. No one dared to speak up. No one but this man. Everyone here knows him. Fortunato La Rosa, a retired ophthalmologist who tended his family's fields. He reported the owners, knowing full well they were mafia. A short time later, he was shot dead in his car. Investigators see this as a targeted act of revenge. The cows had become a symbol of power. The silence around the topic returned, and hardly anyone complained anymore. Even the authorities looked the other way.
2: Everyone denied the 'Ndrangheta even existed. The existence of the mafia was denied by mayors, by public officials. They said it didn't exist, even though everyone knew it did.
0: Things have started to change in Città Nova, but that's not the case elsewhere. Only a few municipalities have dared to stand up to the mafia.

0: We're an hour south of Cittanova, in the hills of the Ionian coast. Bruno Bonfar is a farmer who grows bergamots in his fields, a rare citrus fruit harvested for its fine perfume oil. Time and again, cows have ravaged parts of his farm.
1: These are bergamots. They grow in clusters, like grapes. This one is already ripe and should actually be hanging a bit higher. But it was damaged by the sacred cows and is now like this. They should be much bigger, too. Others were completely destroyed.
0: Bonfar's father was murdered not far from these fields. He had witnessed a mafia kidnapping and paid for it with his life. Since that day, nothing has been the same for Bonfar. The murder was the moment it all began.
1: It's sad because my father provided jobs for many people. I too had many employees. During harvest season, I employed 50 or 60 people. And we could have done so much more, but the government didn't support us. Then the struggle began. It all started after the murder.
2: Con l'omicidio è cominciato tutto.

0: Bonfar wanted to know who murdered his father. He began asking uncomfortable questions, which the mafia didn't like. Shortly after that, the intimidation began. Bonfar suspects the cows were driven onto his land on purpose to pressure him.
1: There was the other entrance gate, which was completely removed so the sacred cows could come in. They didn't just cut through the barbed wire fence. They took the entire gate. These are signs telling you to leave. This area was full of sacred cows, and the military police simply said it wasn't true. They're destroying everything. Why? Because they want to break you down and force you out.
0: Bonfar is convinced the attacks are planned and have a purpose. He says the criminals are using destruction and pressure to drive him away and take his land. Among the targets, his equipment and tools.
1: This is one of the last pieces of construction equipment I have left. Most were stolen or stripped down to render them unusable. Here they caused damage so that the rotary tiller can't be used. It needs to be repaired. So the tractor was damaged, the rotary tiller was damaged, and the bulldozer was damaged. Without the equipment, I can't farm. I do this because it's a family tradition. It used to be a family business. It reminds me of my father, and I won't give that up.
0: In Cittanova, the problem with the mafia's sacred cows is getting worse. In recent years, there have been more and more dramatic encounters with stray cattle in the area around the town. No one knows how much damage they've caused. When Pepe walks through town, many people stop him and tell him about their run-ins with the animals.
2: I was out in the countryside one evening. Suddenly, I saw this bull. He was coming straight toward my car. It was already dark. I could barely see him. Then he jumped onto the hood and completely dented it. My little Fiesta was totaled. Luckily, I wasn't hurt.
3: There have been about 200 incidents in and around Cittanova. To avoid getting reported, people put up warning signs. Watch out for cows. But even if you drive slowly, it's the bull that hits you, not you hitting the bull.
2: This only happens here.
0: For a long time, the authorities didn't intervene, and the problem remained. One day, it affected Pepe personally. The experience changed him and turned him into an activist and a fighter.
3: In 2017, my daughter was in a car accident with a bull while driving to work. She called me. I drove to the scene of the accident and saw the car was completely destroyed. My daughter wasn't in the car, and I called out, "Francesca, Francesca," but I didn't see her. She was behind an olive tree, crying, paralyzed by the fear that had gripped her when she saw the bull coming toward her. That's when it all began. I told myself, Pepe Morabito, you have to wake up. People can't live like this. Even though I knew that some had died because they rebelled.
0: Despite the danger, Pepe broke his silence. In 2017, he co-founded the No Bull Initiative. For the first time, citizens brought the problem into the open, loudly, visibly, and collectively. Their anger turned into a movement. Domenico Antico, who later became mayor, was also involved from the very beginning.
4: The situation has changed. In our cities, the mafia wars are over.
0: But the end of the mafia wars didn't mean the end of the problem. No Bull demanded authorities act to protect affected communities. And for the first time, they actually did. Politicians and police responded together.

0: forming a task force. Authorities killed hundreds of cattle, stunning and removing many others.
1: In the early years, this worked very well. We had good results. The problem was almost eliminated. But the task force started reducing its operations about a year ago. Now the problem is resurfacing.
0: The cattle roam about 52 square kilometres, an area roughly the size of Manhattan. The terrain is rugged, the roads narrow, the paths overgrown. It's a nightmare for emergency crews tasked with capturing the cows. The animals can easily find shelter and can reproduce undisturbed. They only leave their hiding places when searching for food or water. Pepe is once again on the hunt. He wants to find out where the herds were last seen and what trace they left behind.
2: So Chitanova, Molocchio,
3: Molocchio,
2: Zolmaro,
3: Zolmaro.
2: Aria. Cattle roaming freely everywhere, across 52 square kilometres.
3: Ora siamo qua.
2: We're standing here.
3: Al momento,
2: so far, the task force has captured 618 cattle, free roaming cattle. We're setting up these cameras to monitor the area. We're placing them where we think they might pass by, so we can count them.
0: Pepe relies on these cameras because it's nearly impossible to locate the cattle by looking for them. Images of the wild animals provide reliable data on their numbers and movements. Pepe repeatedly sets up a network of around 10 cameras in various areas all around Chitanova. He checks them and then moves them several times a week all year round.
2: I give these photos to the prefecture, the police and the task force. That way they know where we need to operate. If the task force were to come tomorrow, I'd set up the camera in this area the night before, and the next day we'd know where they are.
0: The camera footage shows what's long been evident in the fields. The herd is growing again, significantly.
2: We do regular counts. Last year there were about 150. This year we're already at almost 200. If this keeps up, there will be 250 next year. If we don't finally get this under control, things are going to get tough.
0: On his rounds, Pepe visits a farmer from a neighbouring village. They've known each other for many years. Domenico Curinga is fighting for his land, but the free-roaming cattle are making his life difficult. It's a dangerous, almost hopeless battle.
4: It was here. I took a picture of it. A bull, pretty big. Take a look. And of course I was far away. I was afraid to get closer. I called the police and they said they couldn't do anything because they don't have permission to shoot the animals. They said they don't pose a danger. Apparently they don't pose a danger to someone sitting behind a desk. Those trees over there have a few olives on them. I can harvest those. They come over and they twist the wire with their horns and break it. I put up these stakes with spikes to stop them. But when I fix things here, they just break the fence a little further down. It just goes on and on.
0: Curinga is well aware of the scope of the damage, but he doesn't want to give up. For years, he's been trying to hold on to his land, even though every day brings new losses. Pepe is heading back to work. He's needed everywhere.
2: The mayor of the municipality of Canolo Nuovo, in the heart of Aspromonte, also called me because they have a problem with the sacred cows, or free-roaming cattle, whatever you want to call them. This is a public safety issue.
0: In Canolo, just a few kilometers from Cittanova, the cattle are a daily problem. The people here need Pepe's help.
4: The cows are a danger to the village, to all the residents of Canolo. People are even afraid to leave their homes. The cows come right at you. What can we do?
2: I'm a town council member in Cittanova. It's about the sacred cows. The mayor just called me to say they're having the same problem here.
5: Let's see what we can do to find a solution. That's only possible when we work together.
2: Have a good shift.
0: The military police, the Carabinieri, aren't responsible, but it's also unclear who is. As reports go back and forth between the police, the forestry office, and the veterinary office, the animals move on. The problem keeps shifting, like the herds themselves. Just how dangerous it still is to stand up to the mafia is especially evident in parts of Calabria. Bruno Bonfar wanted to build a lodge on this property, but then he started asking questions about the mafia-linked murder of his father.
6: I planted olive trees on this property. They damaged them. This is the farmhouse where they put up stickers with death threats. Do you see the ocean over there? I wanted to build an inn here, a tourist center. The sea, the land, this used to be paradise. These are the remains of the fire. There used to be plants here. This isn't just about sacred cows. It's not just about thefts, fires, and break-ins. They've managed to force me out. They took everything away from me. The memory of my father lives on here. We must never forget him. Seeing all this makes me angry, because we trusted a state that doesn't exist.
0: Back in Cittanova, when Pepe walks through the streets, almost everyone knows him. Many greet him. Some stop him only briefly, because they know he has important work to do.
7: He's the backbone of the town. He's someone who takes care of everything, every problem. He's always there.
8: Yes, the cows that have returned to keep us company.
7: He helps the community in many ways.
8: Have a nice day.
7: Thanks, goodbye.
8: Having someone who helps you when it's tough is very important.
1: He's Cittanova's number one, a polite person, a hard worker, the best of the best, fully committed, a person who literally gives it his all.
0: Pepe is flattered by the praise, but he's got to get back to work. Residents have spotted bulls downtown, a rare occurrence. He sets out to investigate.
2: They called us at 1 o'clock this morning. Two bulls broke in. They came from the river. A serious problem. That hasn't happened in 20 years. I'll check where they came from. Maybe I'll find them.
0: Pepe documents their tracks. These photos prove the problem exists even in the middle of town.

0: A short while later, he runs into some men from the neighbourhood. They too have had encounters with the bulls.
1: What a beast.
2: Yesterday morning, he encountered the bulls we saw.
1: It was 6:15 a.m. I almost crashed into the bull with his little car. I missed him by a hair. If you crash into a bull like that, you can kiss your car goodbye.
0: After sunset, the roads around Chitanova become especially dangerous. There are few streetlights. Just the occasional headlight cutting through the darkness. At night, the cattle come down from the hills, searching for food and water. They follow the roads and cross paths with cars and residents.

0: Pepe has seen this countless times. He's always on the move when the animals are out and about. He knows what to do.
1: We're called the Carabinieri because there's a herd out there with a bull. It was moving from the river toward the highway. It's probably crossing the road because it's looking for water. That's dangerous. We have to figure out how to scare them away. Good evening. We have a public safety issue. There's a large bull coming up here. Maybe you can park one car here and use the other with the siren on to drive him inland. That way we can avoid further problems on the highway.
2: Yes, we'll drive through.
0: The Carabinieri are neither trained nor equipped for major cattle management operations. They're only allowed to secure the road and chase the animals away. And the task force responsible for capturing the animals does not assist with spontaneous nighttime operations. It only deploys for planned actions.
1: They heard the siren and are gone. It's unlikely they'll come back tonight.
0: The situation may be under control tonight, but the greater problem remains. There's still a gap between official responsibilities and workable solutions. The task force is too slow, and the Carabinieri are powerless. The animals, of course, don't care about any of that when they're out searching for food. The mafia cows have left their mark. In the area around Cittanova, many farms stand empty and fields lie abandoned. On his rounds, Pepe takes in the sad state of things.
1: These farmed areas have all been abandoned as a former orange grove. 20, 25 years ago, there was still something here. People fled and even left the gate open. That's a sign. They fled and just left the gate open. Do you see those oranges? No one is going to harvest them. In Germany, a kilo of those sells for several euros, right?
0: Many young people are moving away. No one wants to take over the fields. Available EU subsidies rarely reach small farms. Southern Italy is losing around 2,000 farms every year, and many of those are here in the hills of Calabria.
1: That used to be a tool shed. Look how deserted it is. It's so sad.
0: Vacant buildings have long been part of the landscape here, silent witnesses to migration and abandonment. The free-roaming cows are part of the trend. Their presence prevents people from building a life in the area. And everyone also knows the mafia could reappear at any moment.

0: to threaten people's safety and livelihood, a risk too big for most.
1: There's always fear in the air. The cows represent evil. Look at what a beautiful countryside this is.

0: takes a lot of courage to remain hopeful here amidst the abandoned fields and farms of Calabria.
1: Hey you, did you know that 77% of the population in Africa is under the age of 35? You are a 77%!
2: I was hoping to be one of the youngest female contenders in Uganda's history.
3: And you would not imagine this.
4: Africa is the youngest continent in the world.
1: Do you agree? Do you disagree?
3: Oh, he's changed his mind!
1: We're already having comments coming in. We have got your back.
5: The 77%.

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1: We are at war. It's a political war.
0: The nation once called a shining beacon of democracy is in turmoil.
2: These are bad people. These are people that want to destroy our country. We're not going to let it happen.
0: Professors are receiving death threats and leaving the US.
3: It really is an authoritarian takeover.
0: What fuels the fervor of the MAGA enthusiasts?
4: Or you can keep calling us fascist, Nazi, I could care less.
0: Jan Dundar and Trump's America. Democracy under attack. Starts September 19th on DW.
5: This is DW News and these are our top stories. Hundreds gathered outside a courthouse in The Hague to protest the verdict against former Kosovo president Hashim Thaçi. The court convicted Thaçi of four counts of war crimes during Kosovo's war for independence from Serbia and sentenced him to 25 years in prison. In Kosovo's capital Pristina, thousands rallied to support Thaçi. Some later went to an EU building and threw stones at it. Ursula von der Leyen says she will open the door to Canada becoming the first associate member of the European Union. The EU chief made the announcement in the European Parliament with Canadian Prime Minister Mark Carney in attendance. Carney is visiting Strasbourg seeking what he calls a unique alliance amid a trade war and diplomatic tensions with the United States. Rescue operations are ongoing after a residential building collapsed overnight in Gaza City, leaving at least 20 people dead. Gazan authorities say that about 100 persons are still believed to be trapped under the rubble, and that the building was previously damaged during the war. The Israeli military says it is looking into the reports.

0: The Untold Story. An eye for detail. A different point of view. 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
1: To the Middle East now, where a spokesman for Yemen's Iran-backed Houthi rebels says that several people, including children, have been killed by Saudi airstrikes in the southwest of the country. Meanwhile, the Houthi claims could not be independently verified. Saudi Arabia had vowed, though, to respond to a Houthi drone strike, which it says wounded more than a dozen people on Monday.
2: Mocha Airport, abandoned and under Houthi control, purportedly shown here in footage released by the Iran-backed Yemeni rebel group on Tuesday. The Houthis seized control of the port city just days ago. The aftermath of the battle is reportedly shown in this unverified footage broadcast by Houthi-controlled TV station Al Mazira. Mocha fell after U.S. President Donald Trump reportedly rejected two urgent requests by Saudi Crown Prince Mohammed bin Salman to intervene with airstrikes. The Houthis have

0: since taken control of the strategic Hanish Islands in the southern Red Sea. The conquests are part of a lightning offensive that's seen the group make a series of gains along Yemen's Red Sea coast, seizing territories from the country's Saudi-backed government forces. Mocha is the primary northern entry gateway to the Bab el-Mandeb Strait that Saudi Arabia has used to export its crude oil since the Strait of Hormuz was closed by the US-Iran war. Some 12% of global maritime shipping passes through Bab el-Mandeb, so who controls it is significant. The Houthis are also increasingly taking the battle to the kingdom itself, damaging buildings and injuring civilians in Saudi Arabia. The rebels say it's retaliation for previous Saudi airstrikes against them. The Houthis have especially targeted oil infrastructure. Last week, a strike put Saudi's crucial east-west pipeline out of service. Saudi officials say repairs could last 3 to 5 weeks. After Washington's rebuff last week, Riyadh is seeking military assistance elsewhere to rein in the Houthis. They've requested help from Britain, and Crown Prince Mohammed bin Salman has travelled to Cairo for crisis talks.
1: Now let's bring in Daniel Gerlach here. He's a historian specializing in the Middle East. Daniel, first of all, fill us in on the Houthi rebels. Who are they and what's their relationship to Iran?
2: Well, they have been around for quite a long time. The leader of the Houthis, which is actually a revivalist movement, claims descendancy to the family of the Prophet, to the last kingdom of Yemen. But he's an ideological leader. He believes, I think, that he's one of the chosen, very few who can really change the course of the Middle East. So he has this ambition. He's not just a proxy or a client to Iran. Now, this movement is extremely ideological, but at the same time, it's doing a strategic thinking. And it has assessed realistic options. It has been there for quite a long time, and the Saudis have tried to defeat the Houthis militarily for 6 years. They haven't achieved anything, and neither have the other groups and armed forces in Yemen. So the Houthis are in control of the capital and of the major assets of the country, and they are allied with Iran, but not necessarily doing Iran's bidding at any occasion. They also have their own strategic, let's say, priorities.
1: So how much of their support, though, how much of, say, the arms, the money, how they support themselves as a military force, how much of that comes from Iran?
2: Well, that's a question that even, I think, intelligence services around the world are puzzled by and give you different answers about. Of course, Iran has been supporting the Houthis financially, strategically, with advisory capacity. So has Hezbollah in its better days. So the Houthis have received a lot of capacity building from Iran, but they have also developed their own technological skills. The weapons that the Houthis use, apart from long-range or mid-range missiles, are not very sophisticated, and they're easy. And so the Houthis, by seizing control of the Bab el-Mandeb and of the Yemeni western coast, they do this with conventional troops, with basically infantry. And this works because they hold their ground, and air forces cannot oust them for the moment.
1: How much of a threat do the Houthis pose to Saudi Arabia and Saudi Arabia's capacity to export oil?
2: A lot. And this is why Saudi Arabia is in a huge strategic embarrassment. Saudi Arabia has been, over the years, improved its relationship with Iran, also because of that critical situation in Yemen. But now with the escalation of the war that was not started by Saudi Arabia, neither by Saudi Arabia nor by Iran, but by the United States and Israel, the crisis in the Strait of Hormuz and the crisis at the Bab el-Mandeb together form some sort of a perfect storm for Saudi Arabia. So the Iranians for a long time waited. They didn't escalate at the Bab el-Mandeb immediately after the strikes happened, but experts warned it might be the next level. Now, the Houthis have seen a strategic opportunity because they've seen weakness on the other side of the other allied forces that were trying to push them back. At the same time, they were afraid that the Saudis might start an offensive against them, so they seized this opportunity to say, like, we'll do this first. And I think they did this very successfully. The Houthis can cut off international trade through the Bab el-Mandeb, but at the same time, they can reach with their missiles and their drones the east-west pipeline of Saudi Arabia that Saudi Arabia uses to circumvent the Strait of Hormuz and bring oil from the Gulf to the Red Sea. And this is a very difficult situation for Saudi Arabia. That's why I think at the moment they have no other option than first fight and reestablish some sort of a deterrence, but then negotiate with the Houthis.
1: Saudi Arabia, Riyadh, called upon the U.S. to provide air support, to carry out airstrikes against the Houthi rebels. The U.S. administration declined to do that. Why? Is it not in U.S. interests to keep that strait open, to keep shipping of oil and other resources going through the Red Sea?
2: Well, the U.S. have attacked the Houthis before. So has Israel, by the way. We have seen terrible strikes in Sana'a with lots of also civilian casualties. So it's not that it wouldn't be a precedent. But, you know, at the moment, it's very difficult to analyze the U.S. position on this and the U.S. priorities. It seems that the U.S. don't want to open another front. But first, most importantly, they want others to do this job because they say, like, yeah, this is a European problem. This is a Saudi problem. It might also be a Chinese or an Indian problem because all these international powers use the Bab al-Mandab. And so the U.S. don't want to be in the driving seat of that operation. But let's say I understand why the Saudis are asking for this kind of support from the U.S. However, it's not going to solve the situation in the Bab al-Mandab, in my view.
1: The UN Security Council is due to discuss the Middle East today. Do you think the situation with the Houthis will be on their agenda?
2: It will definitely be on their agenda. And you know what? It might sound ironic because the UN has been discredited over the last couple of years as an inefficient body. But maybe the United Nations is the best thing we have at the moment to solve such international conflicts that combine state players, non-state actors, recognized powers and non-recognized powers, and to disentangle also the situation in the Strait of Hormuz and in the Red Sea, which are combined as conflict scenarios. And I think probably we should pay attention and take the UN seriously, and maybe it's the moment also to strengthen the UN, because in this case, China and the United States are more or less aligned in the interest to open the strait of the Bab al-Mandab.
1: There's also a humanitarian dimension to this crisis right now, too. The UN is saying that more than 100,000 people have crossed from Yemen into Djibouti next door. Yeah. That must be getting people's attention. How serious is that humanitarian situation in this crisis?
2: Well, I cannot assess it because I'm here and the situation is recent, but I can tell you that the humanitarian situation in Yemen is, for years, is a disaster. And because of the war, but also because of boycott, because goods would not reach the ports, or because militias, including the Houthis, would tax on them. Now, this strait of the Bab al-Mandab is traditionally, and it's been over the last couple of years, a huge migration route. A very dangerous migration route also, mainly from Africa towards the Arabian Peninsula. So there is a lot of traffic literally going on there. And the humanitarian situation caused by this re-escalation is, of course, enormous. But it's also very difficult, I think, for international organizations to have access to that field at the moment.
1: Oil prices are spiking all over the world. This is not just a problem for the Middle East or for Saudi Arabia, but for the rest of the world, whether we're talking yes. Asia or North America or Europe, we're all affected by this because it ultimately affects the cost of living, not just fuel prices. This is impacting economies around the world. We're all feeling it. Do you see how this situation can be addressed in the Middle East, whether we're talking in that strait running into the Red Sea, or we're talking about the Persian Gulf? We got two fronts in this. Yes. And is the UN really going to fix this?
2: Well, you know, the UN is as powerful as its members and as the mandate it's given. I'm just telling you that maybe we should come back to some of those conventional patterns, because all the disruptive approaches that have been taken by Trump, by his negotiation team, or the mediators, Pakistan, Qatar, all of this failed. At the moment, we don't have the results that are needed by most of the, let's say, international community. Now, what we see at the moment is a zero-sum game. Iran is limiting oil exports and making it difficult for its neighbors to export oil. So the U.S. and their allies are basically trying to curtail Iranian exports by a blockade on the ports. Now we hear about attempts to also block the way from the overland way from Iran to Pakistan. So the zero-sum game, if you do me harm, I will do you harm, is probably not going to work. That's why I think an international mechanism could be a solution. And it's really one of the very few moments that most of the countries of the world want this to end and have somehow more or less the same vision how it could end through a negotiated solution.
1: The U.S. is pressuring its allies to support it in keeping the shipping lanes open in the region.
2: Yeah.
1: Do you see any inclination on behalf of these states to support the U.S.?
2: Look, not problems. Of course, if the U.S. says you need to support us and then we will do something for you, the Gulf states have remained more or less faithful to the alliance with the United States. They have not sent the U.S. troops home, even if it meant that they would receive a lot of shelling and a lot of missiles and drones from Iran because of the U.S. presence there. But let's look at the Europeans. The EU has been talking with the Gulf states for years, long before this crisis recently escalated, about a joint naval operation. The Gulf states were very reluctant. Before, they asked the Western states for help when they were dealing with the Houthis. Then they said, like, okay, now you see it's probably also your problem, so now you take the initiative. And this has been, a lot of time has been lost. I think there could be political and military cooperation between the Arab states in the region and the Europeans, but it should not only be about the Houthis and it should not only be about the Strait of Hormuz. If there is an international cooperation on this, then it must mean a security arrangement, a security architecture for all the countries in the region. And there are a few ideas and concepts on the table now being discussed.
1: Daniel, thank you so much for your analysis. Daniel Gerlach, historian and Middle East expert.
3: Really? Only two driving lessons? That's enough? What's the quickest way to get your driver's license? One big country is trying something new. Is Brazil taking a risk? A shortcut to greater opportunity or to greater danger? We're about to find out.
4: Difficult, this one is difficult.
5: We are on our way to a driving lesson in Rio de Janeiro, Brazil.
3: Because Brazil has recently made a pretty radical change. It has eliminated almost all mandatory driving lessons. Let's see how that works.
5: Olá!
6: Seja bem-vinda, tá bom?
5: Obrigada. Hoje a gente vai na aula. Eu acho que se eu tivesse pego essa época, eu ia ficar um pouco desanimada para tirar a carteira, porque era um processo muito burocrático. Eu prefiro mil vezes como tá agora.
3: The biggest change is this. The number of mandatory driving lessons has been reduced from 20 to just 2. The idea? Easier access to a driver's license and lower cost. But not everybody thinks 2 lessons are enough.
5: Mas eu ainda vou fazer mais algumas aulas para eu realmente ir bem preparada para a prova.
7: I paid around 2,000 euros for my driver's license in Germany a few years ago, but now it can cost up to 4,500 or even more. How about you? How affordable is a driver's license in your country? Let us know in the comments.
3: Brazil's roads are among the deadliest in the world, with 4 people dying every hour. For Ricardo, avoiding danger is part of the job, and preparing his students for the challenge as best as he can.
8: O trânsito no Brasil, ele é diferente da prova. 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
9: Freio, pisa na embreagem. 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
3: And this is exactly what examiners are watching for during the driving test. When they decide, pass or fail.
10: Você se sente preparada para a prova?
11: Estou me sentindo bem preparada.
3: But only the day of the test will reveal if she will succeed.
9: Olha para lá, mas eu estou na embreagem, não talento, isso.
5: And now let's hear what Brazilians think.
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8: Você tem que ter essa capacidade de ensinar para o aluno e mostrar para ele o perigo daquilo ali.
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8: 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Complicou? Complicou.
3: And not everything survived the change.
9: Aqui, Aline, era a antiga sala teórica. Antigamente era, agora não tem mais necessidade de ficar online, entendeu? Mas era aqui.

0: So those lessons don't exist anymore.
1: Here at this school and in many others, students now simply log into a government app, and the app is free.
2: Aqui eu consigo ver as etapas
3: e aí eu também consigo acessar o curso, né?
1: When the new rules were rolled out in December 2025, many instructors were initially shocked. They even feared losing their job. But, to Ricardo's surprise,
4: a procura está sendo maior. Existe mais interesse. Tem mais aluno.
1: Because of the lower cost, he thinks.
4: E os valores também financeiro para o aluno melhorou muito.
1: Brazil has joined a bigger club. Places with no mandatory driving lessons, or almost none, include parts of Canada, the United States, Sweden, Argentina. The rules can vary widely within each country. And one place is even more extreme. Mississippi doesn't even have a road test.
5: No skills road test is required of any applicant seeking a regular driver's license.
1: And in South Dakota, you can book a test for the next day. In other places, you end up waiting weeks.
0: But before you book a flight,
1: a driver's license earned abroad only helps if it's recognized back home. Like Germany would allow you to use a Brazilian license only for a limited time. After that, you would be required to do the test again.
0: Now, back to Brazil. The government says the new model can slash costs by up to 80%. But the real question is, does it come at the expense of safety?
1: Traffic police weren't available for an official interview. Off camera, some officers shared their take though. Some are worried about having more drivers on the road in general. Others haven't noticed an increase in traffic violations since the law changed, but also said it's too early to tell. But if anyone can tell, it would be the people on the road all day.
0: Who knows the answer if traffic has gotten worse? I have one type of person in mind.
1: Taxi drivers, they know, well, almost everything.
6: E agora eu não vi nenhuma diferença. 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
0: Ah, pegou.
6: Ainda não, porque é um projeto recente.
1: And in the future?
6: Eu acho só mais tarde que você vai conseguir sentir alguma coisa diferente, entendeu? 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Dando problema.
1: That's a snapshot of local experience, but
0: how does it compare to the rest of the world? Let's see what the evidence really tells us.
1: Finland tried something similar a few years ago and reduced the required training hours. And did road safety get worse? The Finnish government itself said
5: the changes may have had some negative impact.
1: There is some evidence suggesting positive outcomes too, but finally, this broad study concludes that making it easier to get a driving license
5: had a negative impact on road safety.
1: It's important to remember that Finland's reform changed more than just training hours, so the situation there is not directly comparable with Brazil. We asked an expert.
0: So, what's the safest way to train new drivers?
7: Well, mandatory training, followed by accompanied driving, followed by a good driving test.
1: This is Veronique Vepel, an international road safety expert, and she thinks it's safer to have
7: a graduated licensing system, meaning that for the first 2 years after you pass your exam, you have stricter rules, such as a zero alcohol limit, such as the ban to carry more than two or three passengers. It's really a chance for a young driver to acquire experience. When you are young, your brain is not fully matured, and the younger you drive, the more dangerous you may be.
1: What does she think about Brazil's reforms?
7: I don't think it goes into the right direction. 2 hours definitely seems a too low level of mandatory training.
1: But there's one possible advantage. Because motorcycles are often easier to acquire, they are widely used around the world, including Brazil.
7: Riding a motorcycle is much more dangerous than driving a car.
1: So if it's easier to get a car driver's license, more people may switch from high-risk motorcycles to four wheels.

0: For a lot of people, getting from A to B is just a journey. For me, it starts with a question. Will the lift be working?
1: Hi, my name is Lotte. I'm a 14-year-old girl who lives in Berlin and uses a wheelchair, as it's pretty clear.
0: Today I'm traveling across Berlin. I'm going to Sozialhelden, which means social heroes in English. They created a project called Broken Lifts.
1: Yeah, Broken Lifts.
0: It shows which public transport lifts are working and which ones are broken. They can change my whole route.
1: I show you that all the complaining about lifts and broken lifts is really wise. We are at the Alexander Platz, trying to get out of the station on the way.
0: Alexanderplatz is one of Berlin's busiest stations. For me, it can be difficult to navigate.
1: It took me 7 minutes to go from the UA to the street level. And all lifts are working, but so annoying, it's a nightmare.
0: And that was only one station. If a lift is broken, the journey changes. I might need another station, another train, or help from someone else. Sometimes there's no easy alternative. Now I arrived at Sozialhelden. This is where Broken Lift was created. I want to find out how it works and what could happen next. This is Holger Dieterich. He is one of the people behind Broken Lifts.
2: Broken Lifts is first of all a map. On brokenlifts.org you can see which elevators in Berlin are currently working and which ones are out of service. Elevators are essential for getting from A to B. They're basically a means of transport, so it's vital to know whether they're working.
0: This is me with Victoria Eckert. She works at Sozialhelden. She is also a wheelchair user.
3: The idea behind it was that people who depend on elevators, like me for example, I'm a wheelchair user myself, can know as close to real time as possible whether the elevators they need for their journey are working or not. If I know I want to go somewhere in Berlin, I always check Broken Lifts beforehand to see whether the elevators are working.
0: Broken Lifts began in Berlin, but the idea could work anywhere.
2: Our plans for the future aren't just limited to Berlin. We've realized that this applies to elevators worldwide. This isn't just maintenance information. It's essential info for people who use the elevators.
0: But this is not only about wheelchair users. Lifts also help older people, parents with prams, and people carrying heavy luggage. A lift is not an extra. It is part of the journey.
1: Berlin has a good public transport, but not always for people in wheelchairs.
0: Better information gives people more choice and more freedom. What is it like in your city? Has a broken lift ever stopped you from getting from A to B? Tell us in the comments.

0: Hey you, did you know that 77% of the population in Africa is under the age of 35? You are a 77%!
1: I was hoping to be one of the youngest female contenders in Uganda's history.

0: And you will not imagine this.
1: Africa is the youngest continent in the world.
2: Do you agree? Do you disagree?
0: Oh, he's changed his mind.
2: We're already having comments coming in. We have got your back.
3: The 77%. Next.
4: How do you want to go? Buried in a box? Cremated in an urn? Or how about becoming soil?
5: This is my dad and this is my mum.
4: Humanization is becoming a serious alternative, but some countries are still hesitant.
6: So every time there is a tree, there is a person.
5: Yes.
4: Compost Me, alternatives to the coffin.
3: In 90 minutes.

0: We are at war. It's a political war.
1: The nation once called a shining beacon of democracy is in turmoil.
2: These are bad people. These are people that want to destroy our country. We're not going to let it happen.
1: Professors are receiving death threats and leaving the U.S.
3: This was my turning point.
1: Journalist Jan Dundar meets the intellectuals in exile.
4: It really is an authoritarian takeover.
1: What fuels the fervor of the MAGA enthusiasts?
5: You can keep calling us fascist, Nazi, I could care less.
1: Jan Dundar and Trump's America. Democracy under attack. Starts September 19th on DW.
6: What does it mean to be an African hero?
7: Is it fighting for freedom, speaking up for change, or simply showing courage when nobody is watching?
6: And here's the question we want to answer today. Who gets to be called a hero, and what does their courage actually cost?
7: Mm-hmm. But we are also going to look at what their choices can teach us today. And together we'll find out who they are. My name is Fatou Eli-Kamuloshi.
6: And I am Rachel Duarte.
8: Who is Africa's greatest hero? Lumumba, Mandela, or someone else? Here are the candidates. Up first, we have Patrice Lumumba, the first prime minister of Congo and a man who stood toe-to-toe with colonial powers. Mm-hmm. The man who dreamed of a truly independent Africa but got assassinated just few months after taking power. The next candidate is none other than Nelson Mandela. Mm-hmm. 27 years behind bars but walked out of prison and into history, becoming South Africa's first black president and a global icon of freedom. Like the third challenger, Kwame Nkrumah. He led Ghana into independence in 1957, making it the first sub-Saharan African country to break free from colonial rule. He championed pan-African unity and inspired independence movements across the continent. Stepping up next, Ellen Johnson Sirleaf, Africa's first democratically elected female president. She took on the challenge of rebuilding Liberia after years of civil war and became a symbol of women's leadership in the process. And finally, Julius Nyerere, Tanzania's founding president, who promoted African unity and created the vision of Ujamaa, a socialist model built around community. Five contenders, five legends, five very different paths to greatness. Only one question remains: who is Africa's greatest hero?
7: SK there. That's just one of the hero stories we'll look at today, because we have some more.
6: Yeah. And by the way, guys, we originally published a different version of that reel on social media, but you were really quick to point out that we left out Kwame Nkrumah. Mm-hmm. And who doesn't know Kwame Nkrumah?
7: Like.
6: So thanks so much for double checking our content, because we make sure to note your feedback in the best way possible.
7: Yeah. And you know, like, Rachel, there's something about fighting for a freedom you may never live to see. But one thing about those people we've just seen is that they were able to change the course for Africa to a certain degree.
6: For sure. But, you know, heroes are also very subjective. Mm. So my hero could be your villain.
7: For sure.
6: Yeah. And especially, you know, in that report, we also talked about Ellen Johnson Sirleaf. But didn't she also face some criticism regarding, you know, nepotism and corruption?
7: Yeah. There's also that. But I also believe that there's something about these people that we can definitely pick on. Mm. You know, it's the case for a lot of different heroes as well. Even in our countries, we all have our national heroes.
6: In Kenya, we have like very big freedom fighters, especially people who helped in the liberation struggle. We have Dedan Kimathi, who was a field marshal, who was apparently called

0: a terrorist by the British. But then after we revisited history, we realized that this guy was actually a hero. He was an unsung hero. Yeah. But the problem is when it comes to heroes, right? Mm. Sometimes women are not recognized because even in history books, women did play a part, but they were not mentioned in this case.
1: That's something that always comes up. For example, we had the likes of Florence Mahoney, even in Nigeria, Funmilayo Ransom Kuti. You know, those are also stories that need to be told frequently. And I think at the end of the day as well, some of these people who are heroes end up sometimes also becoming dictators. So you can never
0: give
1: like,
0: a man power and he will show you the kind of person he is.
1: Yeah, which is why I'm thinking, Rachel, are we looking too far? Maybe heroes,
0: I think so,
1: are those in our communities as well.
0: Yeah, for sure. And that is why Okeri prepared a very beautiful, lovely piece. Let's see how it turned out.
2: When you hear the word hero, who comes to mind? Maybe it's a football legend, your favorite musician, or maybe it's someone whose videos you secretly watch instead of studying for an exam. Heroes aren't just found in history books. Today they're on our phones, our screens, and even in our communities.
3: And our very survival as a species is brought into question.
2: Take Fatou Dieng from the Gambia. She's become one of Africa's leading youth climate activists, inspiring action on climate change and earning recognition as one of Forbes Africa's 30 under 30 leaders. Or Tryphena Muthoni, who made history in 2025 by hugging a tree for 72 hours without food or water. Tryphena believes in the healing power of nature and the importance of preserving it for future generations. But heroes don't always stand behind a podium. Some connect with millions through social media. Kabilame became the most followed creator on TikTok without saying one single word. And when it comes to travel content, Ghanaian YouTuber Wode Maye and Nigerian filmmaker Tayo Oyena use the platform to tell positive African stories.
4: What is beautiful?
2: Others inspire through advocacy and education. Zimbabwean British activist V. Kativu is helping others pursue education and dream bigger, proving that one voice can encourage thousands of others to aim higher. And of course, many young people still find heroes in sport and entertainment. Whether it's Davido filling stadiums, Mohamed Salah lighting up football pitches, or Eliud Kipchoge showing the world that human limits are just often suggestions. As for me, I'd have to pick Caster Semenya. The two-time South African Olympic champion has transitioned from an athlete into a prominent international activist advocating for women and athletes with differences of sex development, also known as DSD. So Fatou and Rachel, what do you think makes a hero today?
0: Yes. So a lot of people there who have been, you know, Davido was there putting somebody on the map. But I also saw Kipchoge.
1: Kipchoge.
0: And I am a runner because I'm Kenyan.
1: Wait,
0: and
1: it's... stop it. Don't even try it. Run away. Run away.
0: This guy, he's the GOAT. Mm-hmm. I've been following him since like I was a kid.
1: Even I've been following him and I'm not even Kenyan.
0: But why? But the thing is, you know, he has managed to do so many things for so many people, inspired so many Kenyans to pick up running. People who had no interest in running. And he has this sort of like humility in him he sort of has this persona that makes people actually really admire him.
1: And you know, I read somewhere that heroes became important when stories stopped focusing on gods and instead on ordinary people.
0: Yes.
1: But now we say, you know, social media does the opposite. Yeah.
0: And everyone now wants to show, you know, this is what I'm doing. Yeah. Oh, you see somebody going to a very poor country, giving people money and being like, yeah, recording it.
1: Recording it.
0: That's for me, sometimes it's also like, you know, this is not the version of a hero. Is somebody who, you know, we see that doing the cause, but it doesn't come, you know, to them. Like this limelight doesn't always come to them.
1: To
0: and I think those people that have been mentioned on that report, they're really heroes. Kabilame.
1: Oh, Kabilame, the influencer. And to be honest, I am not surprised if a young person says Kabilame is their hero, for example. Like, you remember growing up, we had the community. It was just people in a community. There was nothing like, you know, social media. Now we have people on their phone. Like, kids don't even go to the next door neighbor because they are on social media. The algorithm has altered reality. So the people you see often, they actually become the reality.
0: That's
1: now.
0: True.
1: These are people you find to be familiar. So sometimes the hero doesn't have to be a stranger.
0: For sure. Yeah. Sometimes it's somebody you know or somebody you also like have been looking up to in your screen. Yeah. And also, you know, some true heroes are not the ones who are in big platforms, but they're the ones no one even sees. And perhaps Ayo from Nigeria has something from Lagos. Let's hear
1: it. Over to you, Ayo.
5: Thank you, Fatou. Thank you, Rachel. You know, when

0: When we speak about heroes, many people think of celebrities or historical figures. But the honest truth is, not all heroes wear cape. So, Otra, do you have any hero in your life?
1: My heroes are my parents.
0: And why are they your heroes?
1: Because they always provide for me. They're always there when I need them.
2: I'll say my mom.
3: My mom, of course.
2: Because that woman has been through so much, and the fact that she's still standing strong for I and my siblings, I would say it is beyond, like, what I can say.
3: Because she's just my role, she's supportive, and, you know, she's done a lot for me.
4: Man, she has sacrificed a lot of things for me, man. So, like, I just feel like I owe it to her.
5: Firstly, God. But I give all the accolades to myself, like, yes, I'm a hero.
6: I'm my own superhero.
5: Because surviving all those hard times is not easy.
1: I have had to do life myself. And so with like experiences and, you know, going into the world without so much knowledge about it, I've had to build resilience and depend on myself.
7: Flash is my superhero because I grew up watching cartoon characters like Spider-Man, Superman, you know. But particularly, Flash has been able to inspire me.
8: My superhero is a former director in my former place of work. She wrote me my first check, which it was the first external support I was getting beyond my family. So it played a significant role in the achievement of my academic success and to general achievement in life.
0: Oh, wow, that's so impressive. So back to you, Fatu and Rachel.
9: Hey, thank you, Ayo. But yeah, so many people were mentioned there, yeah. Including mothers, Spider-Man. You know, I used to say everyone wants to be.
10: Yeah, Spider-Man.
9: But no one wants to be Peter Parker. And I think the reason why I said this is because
10: Peter Parker is the man behind the mask.
9: And yeah. There's also a reason why heroes have secret identities. Mm. Because I feel that when they take that mask out, yeah. then the glory comes in. Mm. And that's what exactly you said. Yeah. But there's also, you know, heroes who don't have armies. They're not in banknotes. They're just this everyday normal yeah. people, yeah. like mothers, you know, and for some people, that's a hero for them. Mm-hmm. Even like the people who are behind heroes like Nelson Mandela, for example. Yes. Can you imagine Nelson Mandela's professor?
10: Yeah.
9: If the professor would have decided, okay, this child is so like such a nuisance, mm-hmm. Nelson Mandela would not have become the man he is today.
10: True.
9: And I think the people who are in the background also really count as heroes.
10: Yeah. No, I like that perspective, actually. I mean, what we've heard just solidifies the statement that a hero is different for everyone.
9: For sure.
10: There are those that are considered heroes by virtue of the power they hold. Mm. And there are those who are just being heroic in service. Mm. And for some, they're just heroes in your life because of the role that they play in your life, the presence that they have in your yes. life. Like your mother, someone said, in the Gambia, you know, we grew up having this one auntie in the neighborhood who would
9: constantly
10: tell the kids to look up to that person yes. in the community who is leading a selfless service or just being a good student at yeah. school. Yeah. And the kids could go to this person for counseling.
9: But why is it like this? Because even in Kenya, there's always
10: yes.
9: that one.
10: So they're like your role model that they're looking yeah. for you in the community. And the kids could go to that person, look up to the person for advice and counseling. And so I think it's very, very, you know, different for everyone, clearly.
9: Yeah.
10: But the thing about comic heroes really caught my attention because who doesn't know Batman and Spider-Man?
9: Oh my God, this is my childhood. I used to have like a stack of comic books. You know, African kids have been looking up to comic heroes. And who doesn't love this?
10: Yeah, let's take a look.
11: Here in Lagos, there is a new kind of superhero in town. They are battling mystic forces, supernatural powers, and threats from worlds beyond our own. But these aren't just any kind of hero. They are proudly African, created to tell stories that feel a little closer to home.
12: A superhero is someone who uses their abilities to help others, protect people, and stand for what is right. They don't necessarily have to have superpowers. What makes someone a hero is their courage and their willingness to help others, irrespective of how they feel or whatever time of the day it is.
11: Founded in 2013, Comic Republic set out to create comics for African audiences using characters from a galaxy not so far away. One of their most popular characters is Guardian Prime. By day, he's Tunde Jaye, an ordinary Nigerian, but he's also known as the Fifth Element, a near-perfect being created in God's image and tasked with protecting humanity.
12: Our ideas come from African culture, history, mythology, everyday life, and our of course,

0: own imaginations. We take things we know and experience and turn them into exciting superhero stories.
1: But merely superheroes don't get all the attention. Comic Republic has also created powerful female heroes like Ireti, a warrior whose story draws on African strength, resilience, and heritage. For the creators here, representation is a superpower in its own right.
0: So we need African heroes because, I mean, representation matters. African children should be able to see heroes who look like them and come from cultures they understand. We also need to tell our own stories and show the world the richness of African culture and creativity.
1: So now that we have met the superheroes of Comic Republic, the question is, which one would you choose to save the world with? Or maybe the real lesson is that heroism isn't limited to comic books, as Comic Republic founder Jide Martin likes to say.
2: You know, we see our African comics, we see our characters as a bridge between Africa and the world in general. We can all be heroes, and you don't have to have superpowers to do good. That's what our comics say.
3: Yeah, representation clearly matters.
4: Really, really
3: showing matters. The right examples to African kids, like showing them African characters, whether it's in, you know, the comic series, mm-hmm. whether it's in the animation they watch, the children's book, yeah. they need to see themselves reflected in these stories.
4: For sure. In Kenya, for example, we had a very famous comic book, and this comic book was called Super Strikers. And if you mention this in Kenya...
3: Sounds fancy.
4: If you, it's not fancy, but if you mention this in Kenya, in South Africa, in Namibia, I'm sure people know, like, East, Southern Africa, this was a very big thing when we were growing up. And the thing was that the comic was centered on, you know, a super African team that is playing football. And everyone wanted to be, and there was this comic character who was called Shakes McKenna. And, you know, everyone wanted to be like Shakes McKenna. This was the hero wow. of our, you know, the way people watch or read comic books. This was our own, you know, person who we affiliated with.
3: Yeah.
4: And I think there's something that really is interesting, especially when it comes to representation.
3: Mm-hmm.
4: And when you see somebody who looks like you, mm-hmm. and instead of looking at, you know, every time the Hollywood, because that's what African countries have always been consuming, at mm-hmm. least now we have our own, mm-hmm. you know, people who at the end of the day sort help us to see like yeah. all these things. Yeah.
3: No, clearly I agree with that point. And the last statement he made there about you don't have to be a superhero to be a hero, I think it's very interesting. I mean, we all like the idea of kids wearing, you know, the Spider-Man costume, for example, and wanting to be Spider-Man, you know, doing all of the thing.
4: Yeah.
3: And now you have comic doing something that they can even relate to,
4: yes.
3: at, you know, at a local level.
4: Yes.
3: But at the end of the day, all these comic heroes also have their challenge. Like you said, they're not perfect.
4: Yeah.
3: When Peter takes off the mask, it's a different thing. So I'm there and saying that, do you have to be perfect to be a hero? You don't have to be. And that's the lesson that I learned from this. You don't have to be perfect to be a hero. Because if we want to say heroes have to be perfect, I think that also sets an unrealistic standard for African
4: heroes. But it's also the thing that people sort of tend to put heroes on a pedestal.
3: Yeah.
4: Where they expect them to have this sort of perfection, this, you know, idea that, that's why I told you they have a mask every single time.
3: And you know, like when we were growing, we were told humans are sinners. Right? So it's clear that human beings cannot be perfect, but what can happen is, despite your flaws, despite your imperfections, despite being vulnerable, you can still choose to do the right thing.
4: 100%.
3: And I think that is what makes people different.
4: Yeah.
3: Doing the right thing for your sake, but for the sake of others around you.
4: 100%.
3: You know?
4: For sure.
3: But let's bring it home.
4: Let's bring it home.
3: Because you and Favour have been up to something.
4: Yes.
3: Tell me about it.
4: Favour and I, we were in Ghana, and you're going to see this video. Favour is obviously the 77% reporter, and she's based in Nigeria, and we're doing a project called Science Unlocked.
3: Yeah.
4: And sometimes I'm always just there behind the scenes seeing what Favour is doing. And this time, you know, I decided to crash the trip.
5: It's number.
6: Science Unlocked is basically this incredible, interesting show where we explain huge and very gigantic scientific concepts, and we try to bring them down for anyone and everyone to be able to understand.
4: So what would you say is your crazy shared experience?
6: I will say the Kenya project.
5: Gonna have some fish?
6: Oh, wait. But the boat is really bending. But yeah, we can see some fish. It's so funny because now we're dipping our legs into the pool, and this project had to deal with water. We were on a lake in a very tiny boat. I was terrified. I thought I wasn't gonna make it, guys. I kept looking at Rachel because I was wondering how is she.
5: I was like, so calm down, calm down, calm down.
6: And I was saying that I think right now I will be a good birth coach.
4: What is that?
6: Birth coach, where they help with like breathing.
4: Ah, okay.
6: So
4: like,
6: I think I will do a really good job to teach someone how to breathe because I've been breathing ever since Science Unlocked started. This is a lot of muscle work.
4: Who would you consider is your utmost biggest hero?
6: My hero will be Patrick. Now, Patrick was one of the researchers that we followed, learning about the tipping point, and it was a big challenge for him because he's such an academic. It was really difficult for him to break down this huge concept into something that we could understand and into something that you could understand. And for this particular scene, it was supposed to take about 30 minutes. It ended up taking about 2 to 3 hours because it was really difficult for Patrick to, you know,
4: break this down.
6: But I really loved that he took his time. Even though we did this take like a million times, he wasn't tired, he was still energetic. I really love that. Well done, Patrick.
4: But yeah, so looking forward to the next projects,
6: yes,
4: of course, of Science Unlocked.
6: Yes.
4: Back to you in studio. Of course, I'm going to be there at the 77% show. Bye, Fatu. Bye.
3: Yes, I have successfully snatched you back.
6: I'm back.
3: In the studio.
4: I'm back.
3: But you know, honestly, I'm from the River Gambia, and I can tell you this. I don't like entering the canoe or a boat. It has to be a ferry or I take
4: but
3: the six-hour journey.
4: But the water is so nice. Lake Victoria. Lake Victoria.
3: I mean,
4: did you not say you're team beach?
3: Yeah, I like it. I can just be by the beach. That's fine. But I will not enter with a canoe. It's frightening. So I get Favour's point. What do you usually encounter during the Science or Lock production? Like, what are the kind of things,
4: The things I've seen, Favour will come for me. But sometimes we talk to people who are doing massive, incredible research. Yeah. Physicists, astronomists. Like, astronauts. Are you a science nerd? Because I am a nerd. And you know this, I love reading.
3: Well, I was a good biology student. I'm not sure about the rest.
4: Next time we're talking to a mathematician. So, you know, it's all this nerdy, if you're into science kind of things.
3: Yeah.
4: This is what we...
3: And of course, you can follow our Science Unlocked series on social media. It's all on YouTube. So go there and see what Favour and Rachel have been up to for sure.
4: 100%.
3: But we've been talking about all kinds of heroes, from politicians, the strong men and women, to the activists, influencers, and just everyday people. But there are others who are fighting special battles. And in the 77%, we have our teen reporter on Girls Off Mute. She's Gladys. Mm-hmm. You know, despite being visually impaired, she is shattering boundaries for herself, using
4: for
3: her talent and just encouraging more people beyond borders.
4: Yeah, it's a very beautiful story, by the way. And last year, she even performed, you know, the Liberian national anthem at the Expo in Japan. And I even saw a video here. Maybe I can play. You know what? Gladys, what do you have for us? That is amazing.
7: Hello, I'm Gladys, and this is my first report for the Girls Off Mute from my country, Liberia. I am going to show you how Liberia's education policy makes it possible for students who are visually impaired to learn alongside students who can see.
8: What really went through your mind when you had the chance to welcome a student with disability in your class?
9: Firstly, I sat and thought, like, how is he or she going to write their notes, get their assignment done, do their test, or write their test and their quizzes? It was shocking to me to see a blind student or disability student sitting with me because I've never sat there with one before.
10: Going viral changed everything. Gladys is making waves far beyond Liberia. But her story started long before the world discovered her voice. She grew up in a small Liberian village where, as a blind girl, her future felt closed off. No school, no opportunities.
11: I actually dream of coming to school. That was one of the things I worried about when I was in the village, when I saw my siblings going to school, learning, and I would just be at home playing.
10: And her passion for music, it follows her everywhere, even to school, where it's helping her build friendships.
12: And she entered, they brought her, and she said, can you sing for me? And I sang, so she said, he's my friend. And music is connecting the both of us because she likes someone who have a good voice. She's on this for sure for her, the kids. She can make impact in people's life.
10: These days, Gladys also writes her moderation scripts in Braille as a teen reporter for DW's Girls Off Mute.
13: How has it been for you sitting in class with students who are visually impaired?
14: Yeah, I've had a good time with blind students. They're so nice. A lot of kids don't really hang out with them because, like, these days kids are, like, want to be cool or hang out with other kids. But, like, blind kids are actually really nice.
10: Gladys is more than just a singer or teen reporter. She's become a voice for blind kids across Liberia and beyond, proving that talent and dreams don't need sight to shine.
13: If Gladys can do this, anyone can do this.
4: Yeah, if Gladys can do this, yes. You don't have an excuse. Get out of your bed. Yeah, for sure. It's a very inspiring story. And, you know, like people who are, you know, able differently or disabled sort of have this economic exclusion when it comes to the job market. They have maybe not adequate infrastructure. But this is a story.
3: Even social exclusion.
4: Yeah, even social. Even the friend there said that, you know, it's really difficult for her to make friends. But, you know, community behind her, the people who are behind her really, really supportive, for sure.
3: Gladys is like the hero in her story, but her community, those people are also heroes.
4: Yeah.
3: And that's what this is all about. Everyday people, you and I, all of us. But that's why we also asked you on social media, right?
4: Yes.
3: What do you think about this?
4: Yeah, we asked you what makes a true hero in Africa today. And majority of you actually said that it's courage in the face of adversity.
3: I mean, save yourself instead of waiting for a hero to do so.
4: Sometimes
3: because who's going
4: no
3: to come save you? Yeah, really. Needing a hero should not be the reason why you don't do a good thing.
4: Yeah.
3: Like, start from where you are. Be the change you want to see.
4: Yeah, and also, you know, sometimes people are always waiting for heroes, but, you know, you can always be a hero on your own. So keep going and stay being your own hero.
3: Thank you so much for watching. It's been great having you with us on the show. But you know what? Go on our social media and tell us about an unsung hero today. Someone who is simply doing the right thing. Let's continue the conversation there.
4: Yeah.
3: I am Fatih Eli Kamuloshi.
4: And I am Rachel Ndwadi. Until next time, let's see us

0: How do you want to go? Buried in a box? Cremated in an urn? Or how about becoming soil?
1: This is my dad and this is my mom.
0: Humanization is becoming a serious alternative, but some countries are still hesitant.
2: So every time there is a tree, there is a person.
1: Yes.
0: Compost Me, alternatives to the coffin.
3: In 60 minutes. They ask questions, they challenge, they expose. But journalism is under threat from violence, censorship, financial pressure, and an aggressive surge in fake news.
4: Journalism gives us perspective. Understanding the world is something we do together.

0: goes together, we see.
1: It starts with a moment witnessed, impossible to ignore. And suddenly, a story

0: means risking your own.
1: The Mafia needs to know that their time has come. I'm here.
0: We examine conflict from up close.
2: You can feel the planes overhead.
0: We watch words become power.
1: I went out alone to protest. It's Russia against Putin Day.
3: They imprisoned my child for his opinion. He's 14 years old.
0: And we witness the consequences of division.
4: She spent her whole life fighting against racism and was killed by a white supremacist.
5: It was hate, pure and simple.
6: Forgiveness for me was freedom.
0: Some voices divide the world. Our stories create connections.

A proposal to bring Canada and the European Union closer. European Commission President Ursula von der Leyen has floated the idea of Canada becoming an associate member of the EU in her State of the Union address. And the U.S. Federal Reserve makes borrowing more expensive with its first interest rate hike since 2023. I'm Brent Goff in Berlin. DW News starts right now.

0: And we begin with Canada and the European Union. Today, the European Commission's President Ursula von der Leyen proposed a new partnership model with Canada. It calls for Canada to become the EU's first associate member. Now, the term currently does not exist in EU treaties, but was first coined by Germany as an alternative to Ukraine's push for a full EU membership. Von der Leyen floated the idea during her annual keynote speech at the European Parliament in Strasbourg earlier today. She pitched closer cooperation on tech, defense, and energy directly to Canadian Prime Minister Mark Carney. He was the first non-European head of government to ever attend the event. Canada and the EU have been seeking to strengthen ties with each other and to pivot away from a hostile U.S. under President Donald Trump. The proposal was met with a standing ovation in Parliament, but whether or not EU member states will back the idea, that remains uncertain.
1: In short, we want to bring the relationship with Canada to the highest level possible. And dear Mark, I said we must urgently reimagine our partnerships. So I would like to work with you on opening the door for Canada to being the first associate member of the European Union.
0: Well, I spoke with Roland Paris. He's a professor of international affairs at the University of Ottawa in Canada. I asked him what he thought it could mean if Canada became an associate member of the EU.
2: Well, it's a category that, as you know, doesn't formally exist. And Mark Carney himself has not talked about associate membership. He's talked about creating a unique alliance with the EU. In some ways, I think that the labels are less important than what we're hearing from both Ursula von der Leyen, other European leaders, and Mark Carney, which is a shared interest in deepening cooperation between Canada and Europe across a range of sectors.
0: Is this more about forging a new relationship with Europe, or is it more about changing the current relationship with the United States?
2: Well, for Canada, the United States will remain Canada's principal trading partner. And of course, it is by far its biggest trading partner. But there's no doubt that the Prime Minister Carney and many, if not most, Canadians believe that Canada needs to reduce its dependency on the United States, and it needs to do so in part by expanding its trade partnerships around the world. And Europe is the number one area that Mark Carney has been focusing on.

0: on. This is a region where we have very trusted partnerships, and I think that the feeling is mutual.
1: Canada has already joined the EU's Safe Defense Initiative. There is talk of integrating defense industries. How significant could this become?
0: I think it could become very significant, and this is why I say the label is less important than actually the areas of cooperation. I would expect that whatever label is created for this relationship, it will signify a series of agreements of ever deeper cooperation in areas of mutual interest. And defense industrial supply chains are one of those areas. Critical resources, critical minerals and energy are another area. AI, quantum computing, digital infrastructure, that's another area. And I expect that what we're going to see is a big political push to advance cooperation in those areas, not to be caught up in labels and the language of what to call the relationship.
1: I know it's clear how you see the purpose of this for Canada. Let me ask you to turn this around. What do you think Europe is trying to achieve with this initiative?
0: Well, I think Ursula von der Leyen actually made that pretty clear in her speech. She talked about how the world had changed and how Europe has to deepen its own trade relationships with the rest of the world, and also work to be building the capacities so that it's not dependent on any other great powers, and also the norms, the rules, the regulations that are consistent with democracy. And then she immediately said, and that's why I have invited Mark Carney here today. So I think for Europe, Canada is a very important trade and resource and industrial partnership opportunity, but also a symbol of Europe reaching out to the rest of the world and not being dependent on those big powers that are now acting in a much more coercive manner.
1: What do you think is going to happen long-term here? And let's look at it from the point of view of the Europeans. Beyond the era of Donald Trump, what happens if we have a return to a more benevolent U.S., if you will?
0: Yeah, I mean, I can't speak for Europe. I may be sitting in Copenhagen, but I can't speak for Europeans. But I can share thoughts about Donald Trump and post-Donald Trump. And I think that Mark Carney has explained very well a position that is shared by most Canadians who are watching the United States closely, which is that the United States has changed, that Donald Trump will eventually not be the president of the United States, but there is a complete shift in the way that American political leaders are thinking about international trade, for example. I don't expect tariffs to go away, even if a Democrat is elected to the White House, and even if Democrats control both houses of Congress. So we're entering a new phase where countries like Canada, and I would argue European countries and the EU as a whole, need to be adjusting to this new world. And I hope the United States becomes more benevolent, but we need to hedge against the possibility that it won't.
1: Let me just ask you before we run out of time. The European Union treaties, they do not provide for this form of membership. Could it be that all of this is much ado about nothing, that it will come to nothing? I mean, that maybe is the negative way of looking at it, but how realistic do you think that is?
0: Well, I think that we've already seen amazing progress, even just in the last year and a half, on European cooperation with Canada, including that defense partnership that you referred to. And there will be another formal meeting of the EU and Canada in October in Canada. And my understanding is they're looking to conclude a digital services trade agreement at that meeting. So the cooperation is advancing and they have an ambitious agenda. I don't think that Canada is heading towards membership with the European Union, associate or otherwise, but in some ways it doesn't matter because there's a shared interest in advancing cooperation in practical areas of mutual interest.
1: Professor Roland Paris, Professor, we appreciate your time and your valuable insights tonight. A lot is changing. Thank you.
0: Thank you.
1: The U.S. Federal Reserve has announced its first interest rate hike since 2023 in a bid to lower inflation and ease long-term affordability.

0: The increase up to around the 4% level for the main lending rate had been widely predicted before the announcement and will make borrowing more expensive, but hopefully ease the cost of living in the long term. The news comes as a blow to U.S. President Donald Trump, who had been lobbying in recent weeks for lower interest rates. Shortly after the announcement, Fed Reserve Chairman Kevin Warsh said the U.S. economy was in a strong enough position for the central bank to focus on price stability.
1: So the labor side of the Fed's congressional remit is in good shape. Yet for more than 5 years, inflation has been running above target. So our predominant focus is on the price stability side of our mandate. The plain fact is that inflation is too high and has been for too long.
0: And for more on this rate increase and what it could mean, I'm joined now by Akin Oyedele. He's the deputy editor at Business Insider. Akin, it's good to have you with us. This rate increase was widely expected by the markets, but it's still the first hike in more than 3 years. So what's the headline from this decision?
2: The headline from this decision is that the Federal Reserve is very intent on fighting inflation, which is what has prompted them to go ahead and raise interest rates for the first time in several years, like you said. Chairman Warsh, at his press conference right after the decision was announced earlier today, reiterated that the committee and him are really intent on bringing inflation down. And the statement and their decision today was definitely seen as hawkish. We also saw that the Fed, members of the committee on the Fed that decided interest rates, anticipate one more rate hike this year, which is up from projections earlier this year for no rate hikes. So inflation really is top of their minds right now, and they are putting up a united front to say, we're going to fight this and bring it down.
0: And what will this mean for me? What will it mean for regular people in the U.S.? Will they notice this interest rate increase?
2: That remains to be seen. But what people are already noticing for sure is the rise in prices. Something that will happen as a result of this rate hike is, and that has already been happening because bond yields have been going up, is that borrowing costs have gone up. So the cost of mortgage rates, for example, the cost of borrowing, whether it's credit cards or student loans, all those kinds of costs have been on the rise and likely will continue to climb up because the Fed has raised rates. Also, things like gasoline and diesel are already on the rise. Airfare is higher because airlines are paying more to put their jets in the air. And so those higher costs are already being felt. And 25 basis points, you know, is not likely to break the bank for anyone, but it definitely is an increase. And it's the impact is already being felt.
0: And I heard you mention bonds. Is this going to have an impact at all on the bond market? And what would that mean then, I guess, for the global economy?
2: So U.S. bond or treasury yields have risen quite sharply in anticipation of this rate hike. And I think the concern coming into today was investors really wanted to see that the Fed was serious about raising rates and wasn't going to, for example, cower to political pressure from the White House to keep them low. So this rate hike perhaps has demonstrated that the Fed is serious, and maybe that helps keep the sharp increase we've seen in the last couple of days and weeks under control. Mm-hmm. As for what that means, that could mean less volatility in the bond market. But stocks, you know, today or right now are reacting quite negatively to the rate hike. So short term, things are still pretty much the way they were, and as one would expect with the rate hike. But I think the Fed's messaging today could give investors the confidence they need that the Fed is acting independently and that it is serious about bringing inflation down.
0: You know, what's interesting is that the U.S. economy is still growing. Consumer spending, it remains resilient. Unemployment really hasn't moved much. The picture of the economy is fairly healthy. So what does today's interest rate cut tell us then?

0: about the inflation threat right now?
1: The hike tells us that the inflation threat is serious, first of all, because something to note about rate hikes is that the Fed rarely ever just does one and then doesn't do any other. So if history, you know, the historical precedent is that there usually is more than one. And so it tells us that, you know, the Fed sort of has two mandates. One is to keep the job market healthy, and the other is to fight inflation. And right now, they're really taking the inflation threat very seriously. Like you said, the job market is in relatively good shape, and that's helping the economy, you know, thrive, as it were. Mm-hmm. But inflation is still a threat, and it's still being felt every day by ordinary Americans. And so that really is top of mind for the Fed, and they're doing everything they can to control it.
0: You know, this is also the first rate hike under Fed Chair Kevin Warsh. What message do you think he's trying to send to Wall Street and to consumers about the Fed's priorities?
1: I think, and based on his press conference, the message he's trying to send is that, look, we, the Fed, see and hear your pain and your concerns about price increases. I think the message he's trying to send to Wall Street is that the Fed will act independently of the White House, even though, you know, when asked at the press conference, he sort of said he didn't have anything to say on his relationship with President Trump. But the action today clearly shows that he's willing and ready to fight inflation. So his message is that, look, we recognize that prices have been increasing and that's been uncomfortable for many people, and that the Fed is going to do what it can to fight inflation. Of course, there are many other factors at play, like the war in Iran and, you know, on the fiscal spending side, the level of U.S. debt and deficit. But at least in terms of what the Fed can control, I think they want to signal that they're ready and willing to act like they have today.
0: Okay. Akin Oyedele, Deputy Editor at Business Insider. Akin, we appreciate your time and your insights tonight. Thank you.
1: Thank you.
0: Kosovo's former president, Hashim Thaçi, has been found guilty of war crimes by a tribunal in The Hague. The crimes date back to his time as a senior commander in the Kosovo Liberation Army during the country's brutal war of independence against Serbia. Now, Thaçi was given 25 years in prison for crimes including murder, torture, and illegal detention.
2: Outside the courtroom in The Hague, supporters of former Kosovar President Hashim Thaçi gathered in numbers, awaiting the verdict. On the other side of the continent, in Kosovo's capital Pristina, thousands descended on Skanderbeg Square to watch the court broadcast live. Inside the courtroom, Thaçi and his three co-defendants, also former senior leaders of the Kosovo Liberation Army, remained stony-faced as the judges entered to give their verdict.
3: To Mr. Thaçi's abuse. The panel now sentences you to a single sentence of 25 years of imprisonment with credit for time served. Mr. Thaçi, you may be seated.
2: A defiant shrug from the man himself, but among his supporters, both outside and back home, there is an almost funereal sense of dismay. Thaçi remains a revered figure in Kosovo because of his role in the war. The tribunal has proven deeply unpopular in his homeland.
4: Even NATO itself took part in these actions. If we're criminals, then they're criminals together with us, because we fought the war together.
5: Right. It's not right what happened. It's my uncle died himself in this war, and it's like, no, for what? For what? He died for liberty, and what are we getting now? They are punished for fighting for liberty, you know?
6: We are deeply aggrieved by the verdict handed down against them. We know they're innocent, and the people of Kosovo have not condemned them.
2: But not everyone is unhappy with the verdict. To the north, in the Serbian capital Belgrade, the public's mood was unsurprisingly somewhat different.
4: He deserves a life sentence. I believe it's not enough, bearing in mind what he did, but it does mean something for the Serbian people. I think he could have got a higher sentence.
2: After the verdict, there were minor clashes outside the courtroom between angry Thaçi supporters

0: and Dutch police. Several people were arrested. In Pristina, Thatcher's supporters threw stones at the EU's rule of law building. Kosovo's war of independence ended nearly three decades ago, but the wounds of that brutal conflict remain open for many on both sides.
1: We're to South Africa now, where police have confirmed the discovery of an eighth woman's body around Johannesburg's international airport, and that just in the past 2 months, as police urgently scramble for answers. The latest murder has led to renewed outpourings of fear and grief, as well as anger over a lack of progress in tackling femicide in the country.
2: Another woman's body found in Ekurhuleni, a suburban area just east of Johannesburg. It's the eighth discovered there since July 15th, many of them stripped of their clothes and showing signs of sexual violence. The latest victim, Elizabeth Tsonso Moselakomo, went for a run on September 9th and never returned. The 38-year-old leaves behind a young daughter. Her body was found on Saturday near Kempton Park, close to where the others had been found. Police are offering a cash reward for concrete leads, but stress that no link has yet been established between the crimes, other than their close proximity.
3: We are still investigating whether we are dealing with one perpetrator or a group of men that are behind the murders of these women. Could it be that it's a copycat crime that is happening right here? But so far, no linkages as yet. And we are not going to rush the investigators because we need to ensure that they do a thorough job.
2: Despite calls for patience, fear and anger is understandably growing across the region.
4: We are demanding justice for, you know, the individuals that have been killed. We are standing together with the family. We are calling on government to bring forth solutions urgently so we can get to the bottom of these cases. But we are saying enough is enough.
5: It is so sad because this is a mother to somebody, maybe a daughter to another woman, and also a sister to somebody, an aunt. So it is very, very sad.
2: South Africa has one of the highest murder rates in the world. And even without the latest spike, femicide rates remain significant. Despite years of government pledges to tackle it, violence against women remains one of South Africa's most entrenched social problems. As investigations continue, police are warning women to be more vigilant than ever.
1: Well, more than 200 people have been detained in Turkey in a widening crackdown on the LGBTQ plus community. At least 60 have now been imprisoned. Police raided bars, organizations, and activist homes across 15 provinces. Protests against the crackdown were met with mass arrests. The government says it is protecting children and the family. LGBTQ activists say that they are being targeted simply for who they are.
6: Turkish police breaking up a pro-LGBTQ protest in Istanbul. People had gathered to speak out against a wave of raids and arrests targeting Turkey's queer community. But the protest was stopped before it could even begin.
7: Right now they're preventing everyone from coming in. It's really terrible. And we couldn't get in, but right now they're saying that they're going to arrest people. It's quite bad.
6: Many here came with a simple message. Being queer is not a crime. But standing together to say that out loud came with risks. Police filmed people in the crowd. A drone hovered overhead. Many protesters were afraid to speak publicly.
8: They want to suppress and silence us, but I don't think this is just about the LGBT community. I think it's much broader. They're doing this to establish control over everyone.
6: The protest followed a series of coordinated police raids over the weekend, targeting LGBTQ associations, gay bars, and activists' homes. In Istanbul, Ankara, Izmir, and other parts of the country, dozens of people were detained on allegations including obscenity and assisting prostitution. Authorities have also blocked websites and social media accounts of LGBTQ activists, journalists, and rights groups. Same-sex relations are not illegal in Turkey, a majority Muslim country, but homophobia is widespread. Queer activists say authorities are increasingly using criminal investigations and restrictions to target their community.
9: This whole operation is trying to create a crime, and this crime is being an LGBTQI person. It's all about that. I feel like really angry. I feel frustrated because this is our lives you are talking about. You want to take from us, and you cannot do that.
6: Turkey's justice minister says the operation, dubbed My Family is Safe, is about protecting children, families, and public order. It is part of a wider push to strengthen what the government describes as traditional family values. President Recep Tayyip Erdogan has repeatedly portrayed LGBTQ activism as a threat to these values, even linking it to concerns over Turkey's declining birth rate.
10: Policies promoting a genderless society, supported and encouraged by global culture, have reached a point where they threaten the continuation of the human race and the natural order. The imposition of the LGBT agenda has morphed into a form of tyranny and oppression.
6: LGBTQ activists strongly reject this framing.
9: And family here in Turkey is really actually under attack. Yes, but not from LGBTQI people. The family is under attack of poverty, economic crisis. If you want to protect the family, you have to solve these problems. LGBTQI people are not against family. We are sons and daughters and siblings of that families. We are part of that family.
6: For Turkey's queer community, the pressure from authorities isn't new. For years, pride events have been banned or heavily restricted, with police breaking up demonstrations and detaining marchers. But activists say the latest crackdown is taking that pressure to a new level.
9: This can be a turning point if we don't put a stop to this. If people all across the country don't show support or show their solidarity with the LGBTQI people here in Turkey, everything can go darker and darker.
6: The developments have also drawn criticism from Europe and the US, as well as international human rights organizations. They warn of a serious escalation in repression against Turkey's LGBTQ people and wider civil society. For many who tried to join the protest here in Istanbul, the stakes are deeply personal. They want to live their lives openly, without fear.
8: When I came here today and saw other women and people standing together, side by side, I wasn't afraid. They're doing everything they can to scare us. But if there's one place where we refuse to be afraid, it's here, on the streets.
6: But with more arrests and restrictions, many are worried this might be the beginning of a much deeper and sustained crackdown.
1: All right, here's a reminder now of our top story. The European Commission's President Ursula von der Leyen has proposed a new partnership model with Canada in which the country would become the EU's first associate member. You're watching DW News. After a short break, I'll be back to take you through the day tonight, Canada's European future. Plus, is the United Kingdom about to fall apart? We'll be right back.

0: How do you want to go? Buried in a box? Cremated in an urn? Or how about becoming soil?
1: This is my dad and this is my mom.
0: Humanization is becoming a serious alternative, but some countries are still hesitant.
2: So every time there is a tree, there is a person.
1: Yes.
0: Compost Me, alternatives to the coffin.
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14: Sabotage, cyber attacks, and drone incursions can threaten European security without triggering NATO to act. The European Commission president says that Europe now needs another mechanism to respond.
15: Partners like Canada, Ukraine, the UK, Norway, and others involved. This is even more urgent now, given the nature and scale of the risks at play.
14: Also on the day, Britain may be moving closer to Europe on security, but at home, the ties binding the United Kingdom are being tested. Nationalist movements in Scotland, Wales, and Northern Ireland are again pressing for greater autonomy or even independence.

0: I'm Brent Goff in Berlin. To our viewers watching on PBS in the United States, streaming on YouTube, and to all of you around the world, welcome. We begin the day with Russia's war in Ukraine, now well into its fifth year. European governments say the threat from Russia is increasingly spilling beyond Ukraine's borders. Recent days have brought drone incidents in Lithuania and Poland, a confrontation involving Russian forces off of Denmark, while Germany has blamed Russia for an attempted drone attack in the city of Leipzig. And all of this comes as Washington pushes Europe to take greater responsibility for its own defense. Now, this is raising fresh questions about how far Europe can continue to rely on the United States. In her State of the Union address to the European Parliament today, European Commission President Ursula von der Leyen said that Europe must prepare for a new kind of threat.
1: We should be under no illusions about what is happening here. Hybrid threats facing Europe are less and less hybrid and less threats. Cyber sabotage, arson, drone incursion, they are ramping up every day. So as the threat level climbs, so must Europe's preparedness. And this is why I will propose, together with HRVP, a new European security strategy.
0: And joining me now is Sergei Lagundisky. He is a German Green member of the European Parliament and one of the politicians who has been pushing a detailed blueprint for a European Security Council. His proposal calls for a smaller group of European states, including Britain, that could take security decisions more quickly than the EU as a whole. Sergei, it's good to have you with us. I know you've been arguing for a European Security Council for months now. How close is what Ursula von der Leyen announced today to the model that you have been proposing?
2: We don't know, to be honest, President von der Leyen had in mind when she mentioned it. But the fact that she mentioned it is already a good and positive sign. The fact that she understands that we need something like this, some decision-making body that would be smaller, more effective and faster than the usual modus operandi, which would mean 27 member states trying to find a decision in one voice, which happens very often, not even over a 3 or 6 months period.
0: Is that the fundamental problem here, Sergei? I mean, what can Europe not do quickly enough under the current system?
2: I think even the decisions that we have been seeing so far, for example, agreeing on certain packages, either sanctions or especially, I mean, sanctions would be a different matter, but especially on how to divide tasks and also resources in terms of defense industry, or how to go about some attacks like the attack in Leipzig, not in terms of response, but in terms of assessment. What was it? Was it an attack? Was it a case of war? Was it not a case of war? So I think these very strategic decisions were always not there. So I think the 2 points that are especially problematic now in the system that we have is the speed, it takes so long, but also lack of strategy. There is no strategic decision-making hub. And this could be covered if we make it smaller, mm-hmm. yet legitimized through an intergovernmental agreement where member states, more than 5 or 7, would delegate certain decision-making competences to the smaller group of states.
0: So this would mean not having to deal with what many say is right now is the problem of unanimity among all 27 EU states. Would that mean accepting, though, that some countries will simply maybe be left out of the most important security decisions?
2: Look, this is not about reforming EU structures. Mm-hmm. And that's why countries like UK, Canada, maybe Ukraine can become part of this decision-making body mechanism. It's about an additional agreement, intergovernmental agreement, international agreement, which would allow countries to say, those who want it, and it doesn't have to be the whole EU, it could be countries who are ready, who are saying, we feel the need, we feel threatened, and we do think and do agree that faster decision-making in the defense area is something we would benefit from. Mm-hmm. Baltic countries, Poland, many other countries, for whom speed is more important than being part of a lengthy and sometimes fruitless decision-making processes.
0: Sergei, do you know now at this point who would decide which countries get to sit permanently at the table?
2: My proposal is, number one, it does not have to be only countries. One seat I would reserve to the president of this parliament in order to allow a sort of a parliamentary oversight on the European level. But then the founding members, so to speak, the first bunch of countries could be those who spend and invest most into their defense. But I would do this both in absolute and in relative terms, so relative to their GDP. And by doing so, we would also ensure that a country like Estonia, for example, who invests a little compared to Germany, but very much compared to its GDP, so its economic power, would also be eligible to become a member. And thus, it's not going to be a club of the big ones. It's a club of the most engaged ones. Mm-hmm. And then we can also agree, the countries could agree that there will be re-election of these members. We have a very volatile political situation. And the French government today will probably not be the French government tomorrow. So you can re-elect and change those. It's according to, at least to my proposals, this would be possible.
0: Ursula von der Leyen says that sabotage, cyber attacks, arson, drone incursions, that they require a faster European response. At what point does a hybrid attack become serious enough to trigger collective action?
2: Well, this is, of course, an almost philosophical question, but it's an existential one for many of us. And in fact, today she spoke about that when she mentioned we need something like Article 4 from the NATO agreement to have something like this on the European level, either by the Security Council or by others. But for those viewers maybe who don't understand what Article 4 is, Article 4

0: is in case there is an attack, member states of NATO do not have to automatically respond in a military way. There is also kind of a consultation mechanism, in which is possible in the NATO, but which is not possible within the EU or within the new defense structures. So she herself is saying, yes, there is a response below the threshold of a military response, of military defense, and we need to install something that would allow us to discuss those things, but discuss it faster and more efficient. And this could be, for example, the European Security Council.
1: You know, you mentioned, Sergey, Article 4 with NATO. The obvious question here is why Europe needs another security body when NATO already exists. I mean, what would your Security Council do that NATO cannot?
0: It could project ability to decide, because what we're seeing now is a lack of NATO, of NATO's credibility as a threat to Kremlin. Kremlin is following very carefully what is going on within NATO, and the more the current U.S. president projects undecisiveness vis-a-vis, you know, protecting the need to protect European allies, the more the White House is talking about maybe even conquering or occupying NATO members, the allies of NATO, part of their territory, the more Kremlin understands that it has a window of opportunity to attack without a clear response. This is something that the weakness of NATO currently, United States is undecisive, unclear, and by building something on the side, in addition, not against NATO, but in addition to NATO, would mean, well, there is a decision-making center among Europeans and Canadians, which will make a very clear, fast, and effective response in case of an attack.
1: And I want to be clear on this. Your proposal says that NATO should remain the cornerstone of collective defense, correct?
0: My proposal means that we are not substituting or changing EU or EU rules, and we are not substituting and changing NATO, but we are building something which will allow us to act collectively in an efficient and fast way, in case NATO cannot.
1: I have to ask you about the UK. Britain would have a central role in your proposal, despite being outside of the EU. Is Brexit actually one of the reasons Europe now needs a new structure that reaches beyond the European Union?
0: I don't think it's a matter of Brexit, because we are also talking about Norway, we're also talking about Canada, and we're also talking about Ukraine, just to name the most obvious ones. And some maybe would say that Turkey, yeah, should also be part of the structures, but this is, of course, something which is a little bit more problematic. I think what makes it necessary is that there are what we call middle powers, and we need something like a middle powers alliance. So those countries who are powerful enough to be important globally if they join forces, but not powerful enough on their own. And that's why it was great to see Prime Minister Carney here, the Prime Minister of Canada. He was sitting here. He will be delivering a speech tomorrow. This was very emblematic. And Madame von der Leyen said very clearly that we should start a process of organizing something like an associated membership for Canada. So we are very open to embrace new alliances, especially alliances of democracies and alliances of Democrats. And a European Security Council could be one of the platforms that would translate this into action.
1: All right. Sergey, unfortunately, we're out of time. Good talking with you. We appreciate you taking the time to talk with us and sharing your thoughts on this new proposal. Thank you.
0: Thank you so much.
2: What today represents is a pivotal moment in the constitutional journey of the United Kingdom.
3: Our journeys may be different in many ways, but we can beyond those journeys and make

0: those journeys as friends, as neighbours, and as equals.
1: I believe in many ways Ireland has demonstrated that sometimes that thing that people call impossible is possible. As they say, it's not possible, it seems impossible until it's done. But we're not there yet. We still have a journey to walk. Our country remains partitioned. We have the right to referendum. We have the right to decide our future. And we will not accept or tolerate any British Prime Minister telling us that that right is off the table.
2: Well, those were the leaders of nationalist parties in Scotland, Wales and Northern Ireland setting out their demands for change in the way the UK is governed. But even as Britain looks outward for stronger alliances, centrifugal forces at home are putting fresh pressure on the unity of the United Kingdom. The three parties are now coordinating their push for greater self-determination. So how serious is the challenge to the Union? Are Scotland, Wales and Northern Ireland really moving towards breaking away? Or is the prospect of independence being used to win greater control from Westminster? And how much public support is there for fundamentally redrawing the United Kingdom? And joining me now is Anand Menon. He is director of UK in a Changing Europe. That's an academic think tank. He's also a professor of European politics and foreign affairs at King's College London. Professor, it's good to have you with us. I'm going to ask you, how significant is it that nationalist leaders in Scotland, Wales and Northern Ireland are now coordinating their demands for constitutional change?
3: It's very significant, and I think its significance is as much, if not more, political than it is policy, in the sense that what you have in Northern Ireland, Wales and Scotland are governments whose ruling parties see some benefit from themselves in a state of some tension with London. Mm-hmm. And I think this makes governing the United Kingdom a lot more difficult for Andy Burnham.
2: Do you think we are genuinely looking at renewed pressure to break up the UK, or is this more about securing greater powers and greater autonomy from Westminster?
3: I'd say a bit of both, in the sense that on the one hand, Sinn Féin and the SNP, their stated intention is to gain independence from the United Kingdom. In the case of Sinn Féin, to bring about a united Ireland. That being said, Sinn Féin are also keen on gaining more powers for Stormont. And in the case of Wales, Plaid Cymru, the Welsh Nationalist Party that now runs the Welsh government, even though ultimately their aim is Welsh independence, they've very much played that down at the moment and are rather looking to gain more powers from Wales in the short term from the government in London rather than pushing for independence per se.
2: You know, you're speaking here to my next question. Scotland, Wales and Northern Ireland, they're very different constitutional cases. How useful is it really to treat them as one movement?
3: I think there's some use in the sense, as we started off by saying, having those three leaders, these three nationalist leaders who were combining and trying to coordinate their approach to the government in London is interesting and something of a novel departure. And so in that sense, it matters. But at the same time, you're right. We've got to look at the specificities of each situation. In Scotland, we had a referendum not too long ago in 2014. In Wales, no one is really angling for that independence referendum as yet, at least. So the situations on the ground are very different. And of course, Northern Ireland, you have the added issue of Brexit, which has served to bring back the issue of potential Irish unity from a position where hardly anyone was talking about it to one where it's becoming more mainstream.
2: Mm-hmm. In Scotland, how long can a British government continue to resist demands for another independence referendum if support for independence remains substantial?
3: Well, it's difficult, but the British government will say, we have the ultimate power. This was a once-in-a-generation referendum. No one quite knows what a generation is, of course, but I think the British government would argue that we're nowhere near a generation since 2014. Mm-hmm. They've got to play it carefully. I mean, one of the issues facing Andy Burnham is he's spoken a lot about the need for devolution within England. He's famously set up this outpost of the centre of government that he calls Number 10 North. Of course, one of the problems with that is if you're Scottish, Number 10 North is in the south. So he's seen as quite an English prime minister, and I suspect the SNP will try and use that as far as possible to

0: to raise support for itself against what's seen as even the Labour Party focusing on England and not thinking enough about Scotland.
1: What about Northern Ireland? I mean, it's different because there's already a legal route to a border poll. What would have to change politically before that question became unavoidable for Westminster?
0: I think what we'd have to see is a settled majority in the polling in favour of that kind of border poll, which that sort of thing just doesn't exist as yet. But I think what we will see is increased talk about the potential of a border poll down the line. As I said, Brexit stirred up sectarian feeling in Northern Ireland. There is now, I think, stronger support for a united Ireland than there was immediately before the 2016 referendum on UK membership of the European Union. So I think the big change is that this is now a live political issue in a way it simply wasn't prior to that referendum.
1: Hmm. In Wales, is greater devolution a more realistic near-term prospect than independence? What do you think?
0: Very much so, not least because even the Welsh Nationalist Party is not arguing explicitly in favour of independence at the moment. So their short-term goal is to acquire more powers for the Senedd, the Welsh Parliament, and take it from there. Ultimately, Plaid say they'd like to see a united Wales, but they're being very, very cautious about it, partly because Welsh independence isn't that popular in Wales, though a degree of hostility to London and what's seen as a disregard for Wales is a really good recruiting sergeant for Plaid in Wales.
1: Are we perhaps missing another nationalism here? I'm talking about English nationalism. To what extent is the future of the Union being shaped by a stronger sense of English political identity?
0: Well, to a significant extent, and just to take one example, to go back to Brexit again, in that referendum in 2016, both Northern Ireland and Scotland had significant majorities in favour of Remain. So politicians in those countries are arguing, look, the English just ignore us. Why do our votes not count? Why do we get taken for granted? So I think in that sense, this resurgence of English nationalism, which we do definitely see and which manifested itself perhaps most powerfully in that 2016 vote, has had an impact on politics and public opinion in the devolved nations as well.
1: England is also the only part of the UK without its own national devolved parliament. Is that imbalance becoming harder to sustain?
0: To an extent. I mean, in a sense, the problem with the United Kingdom is that England dominates because England is far bigger than any of the other nations. And I think the sense amongst those dissatisfied with that situation in those devolved nations is that England gets far too much power as it is and has far too much power over the Union as a whole, despite devolution. One of the complaints you hear in Scotland at the moment is that because of Brexit, we had this piece of legislation passed called the Internal Market Act, which, as far as the Scottish National Party is concerned, rode back on devolution because ultimately it allows the United Kingdom to limit the degree to which those devolved governments can exercise their regulatory freedoms that they were promised under the devolution settlement. So I think that assertiveness by London that was in part brought about by the fact of leaving the European Union has further fanned the flames of independence movements.
1: And, you know, you have to obviously look at what is happening all around the UK, what's happening in the US, with Canada, the European Union. Does the changing international environment make a more insular idea of sovereignty increasingly difficult to maintain?
0: I mean, yes, in the sense that so much economic activity crosses borders, and facilitating that as far as possible is good for economic growth, as we're finding to our cost having left the European Union. On the other hand, the other global trend worth mentioning is that trend towards nationalism all over the world, from countries as far afield as Turkey or India or wherever. We see the growth of populist nationalism, and that political force, which is partly a reaction to what was seen as the unfair consequences of things like globalization, is driving a lot of these movements, or at least contributing to them.
1: Does all of this require a different kind of British prime minister, someone prepared to talk more openly about interdependence, both internationally and within the United Kingdom itself?
0: To an extent. I mean, if we start with the United Kingdom itself, it's early days yet for the Burnham government. Mm-hmm. And one of the striking things is how England focus here seemed to be. That is to say, talking about devolution in England, whilst his ministers for Scotland and Wales have slightly poured cold water on the idea of more devolution for Scotland and Wales. Internationally, I think we're starting that conversation. The Labour Party is certainly more willing than the Conservative Party was to talk about the economic impact of Brexit. Mm-hmm. The problem they found is they've talked about the economic impact of Brexit without actually having any solutions as to how to make that impact smaller than it has been. So at the moment, the Labour Party is groping around for a policy that will fit its narrative of Brexit harming the national economy.
1: Before I let you go, Professor, let me just ask you, at the end of the day, is the real story here the possible breakup of Britain, or is it the need to fundamentally rethink how power is shared if the union is to hold together?
0: I think in a way, neither. What I would say is, because when we left the European Union, the bedrock of our devolution settlement was removed, because devolution was designed with our membership of the single market and the customs union in mind. And without those two things, we probably need to reconsider how devolution works, how you can make it work in the context of a United Kingdom market not held together by customs union and single market membership. So some rethinking of the workings of devolution is definitely necessary. And then this is about politics. This is about the degree to which Labour can deliver on pledges to stymie the rise of dissatisfaction in some of these devolved nations, and particularly in the case of Wales and Scotland, to win back what used to be parts of it political heartland, and they no longer are.
1: All right. Professor Anand Menon of UK in a Changing Europe. Professor, we appreciate your time and your insights tonight. Thank you.
0: Thank you.
1: Well, the day continues online. You'll find us on YouTube and other social media at DW News. You can follow me at Brent Goff TV. And remember, no matter what happens between now and then, tomorrow is another day. Tomorrow is Thursday. We'll see you then, everybody.

0: How do you want to go? Buried in a box? Cremated in an urn? Or how about becoming soil?
1: This is my dad and this is my mom.
0: Humanization is becoming a serious alternative, but some countries are still hesitant.
2: So every time there is a tree, there is a person.
1: Yes.
0: Compost Me, alternatives to the coffin.
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7: This is DW News, and these are our top stories. Hundreds gathered outside a courthouse in The Hague to protest the verdict against former Kosovo president Hashim Thaçi. The court convicted Thaçi of 4 counts of war crimes during Kosovo's war for independence from Serbia and sentenced him to 25 years in prison. In Kosovo's capital Pristina, thousands rallied to support Thaçi. Some later went to an EU building and threw stones at it. Ursula von der Leyen says she will open the door to Canada becoming the first associate member of the European Union. The EU chief made the announcement in the European Parliament with Canadian Prime Minister Mark Carney in attendance. Carney is visiting Strasbourg seeking what he calls a unique alliance amid a trade war and diplomatic tensions with the United States. Rescue operations are ongoing after a residential building collapsed overnight in Gaza City, leaving at least 20 people dead. Gazan authorities say that about 100 persons are still believed to be trapped under the rubble, and that the building was previously damaged during the war. The Israeli military says it is looking into the reports.
0: Do you know which of these three industries has the highest CO2 emission rates? Would you have guessed that it's concrete? Transforming Business delivers answers in a nutshell. Figure out what's the real New Deal and what's just greenwashing. Watch now on YouTube.
8: It's not about being first. 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
14: Soil is a mixture of minerals, living organisms, and decomposing organic matter. And this complex mixture is what makes our life on Earth possible.
15: Death is something completely natural that we have to face, since we're all going to die. That's nothing new. What makes, as we call it, humization unique is that we're not composting conventional organic matter, such as household waste, but rather human beings.
16: For a certain period of time, we might look as humans, and for a longer period of time, we might look like soil, and then something else can grow out of that again.
17: People want new. They're not excited about cremation, and they're definitely not excited about being in a box in the ground.
15: This has never happened before. It's something completely new.

0: C'est vraiment révolutionnaire.
1: It's revolutionary, the idea that human remains should return to the cycle of life.
0: Retourner au cycle du vivant.
2: Les gens, ils veulent continuer à
3: People want to stay part of nature, so they'll say, I want to be a tree.

0: Human composting is gaining increasing support in several countries. In Belgium, a group of campaigners, supported by hundreds of private donors, have launched the first pilot projects.
1: Now all we need is 30 or 40 wheelbarrow loads.
0: They hope to change the law.
2: There are only two legally authorized forms of burial, traditional burial or cremation. These are the only two options. But people believe there's another one and they ask me about it. In 99% of cases, they ask me about composting and each time I have to say, sorry, I can't offer it.
1: Right now, Christiane is covering the first pig. It's on the same mound of organic material that we'll be using for the others as well. We're going to encourage as much microbial activity as possible around the pig.
3: To make compost, you only need a few basic elements. You need organic material with the right ratio of carbon to nitrogen, and you need oxygen. When the temperature and moisture conditions are right, the microorganisms become active. Under optimal conditions, they begin to break down and decompose the organic matter. This microbial activity generates heat. So what you might think is smoke is actually water vapor.
1: Pierre, we need the irrigation lands.
3: If we bring all the elements together in the right balance, we don't need to add any external energy. Nature takes care of that.
1: Now for the second carcass, so that passers-by on the street don't see it.
2: Nature gave me the gift of life, and now I'm giving something back and returning to nature. There's something spiritual about it. It pushes back against the idea of nothingness, against the idea that everything simply ends. Usually they say dead is dead, lights out, you're gone, forgotten. But with this concept, you remain on Earth just in a different form. You make your contribution to nature and don't disappear completely.
1: Some people believe that humans are above nature. We take everything from nature but give nothing back. But today there are so many of us that our soils won't survive if we strip them of all their nitrogen and phosphorus and don't return these substances to the life cycle.
3: We're trying to produce humus from a human body. In doing this, we mustn't forget that we have to treat it with dignity. In a household compost bin, you can mix waste like fruit scraps and peels and aerate the compost. But that's not possible with human bodies. You can't open up a human body, turn it over, or dismember it. It must be treated with dignity.

0: In May 2022, the Walloon Parliament held a hearing on humization. Alternative burial methods are currently prohibited by law in Belgium. Research in this area requires a special legal exemption in every case.
1: What more do you want us to do? Give us the chance to prove that humization works. People have donated their bodies to us for humization research, just as others donate their bodies to medical research. We're not reckless. If you allow us to conduct experiments on human bodies, we will, of course, do so in a safe manner. How can you believe that we wouldn't follow the guidelines? Especially since we're asking to be monitored by all scientific and academic authorities.
0: The hearing did not result in legal authorization for scientific experiments on human bodies.
2: I'll walk around the hills twice to make sure there's no smell.
3: The method you're advocating for is a very rudimentary, hands-on approach.
1: Yes, that was intentional. It was a conscious decision. We call it natural, low-tech humization. We envision a process that can also be carried out in communities, regions and countries that are poor and cannot invest millions of euros in a complex infrastructure where the decomposition of bodies is controlled by computers, valves and the like.
2: That doesn't mean we can't standardize or optimize the system. I think we have to move with the times. It shouldn't be an outdated and cumbersome system. We don't want labor costs to be 10 times higher just because we do everything by hand.

We shouldn't rush, especially since conditions aren't ideal. The mounds can't be reshaped and the aeration can't be restarted. We'll monitor the mounds and let nature take its course. Our goal is to work with nature.

0: L'avantage de la crémation,
1: cremation
0: c'est que c'est rapide,
1: clean and efficient.
0: On peut disposer d'un
1: corps. A body can be cremated in about 2 hours.
0: Surtout dans les
1: and especially in densely populated cities, we have no other choice. If we were to bury all the deceased, our cemeteries would be overcrowded. There wouldn't be enough space.
0: Le corps et le cercueil donc partent dans la partie.
1: The coffin with the body is taken to the technical area, where it's placed inside a cremation chamber. The body is cremated, leaving behind bones and metal components. The metal is sorted out and recycled, and the bones are ground up. So when someone is given an urn containing ashes, it's actually ground up bones. Very few people know that.

0: quand vous dites au revoir à quelqu'un.
1: When you say goodbye to someone and 2 hours later you get them back in a small, still warm container, it's brutal. I'm always very nervous when I have to hand over the urn, worried I won't get it right. I try to do it as gently as possible. It's a very delicate moment, but it has to happen. Ashes have a strong symbolic value in our society. That's why I don't just put the urn in the trunk with my shopping bags. It wouldn't feel right. I'd rather have it next to me.

0: In German burial forests, becoming a tree remains symbolic. But the options in Britain are more tangible. Although human composting is not authorized, the rules are less restrictive, and natural burials have been practiced in the UK for 30 years.
1: The idea, and it's stated, that the cemetery should not look like a cemetery to a casual observer.
2: Okay.
1: So they could be walking in the countryside and not realize.
2: Okay.
1: So, I mean, this is great.
2: So every time there is a tree, there is a person?
1: Yes.
2: Yeah, okay. The best natural place, what are the rules there?
1: Well, they will obviously not allow anybody that's had chemical embalming.
2: Yeah, okay.
1: They want to bury people as shallowly as possible, in a grave that's dug by hand and not by machine, and placed in a shroud or a coffin that's made of sustainably produced, preferably local, material. The best ones will have no stones, no markers,
2: nothing. Yeah.
1: But they'll be planting a tree. This is my dad and this is my mum.
2: Hello, Dad and Mum.
1: Bill and June.
2: Bill and June, oh.
1: Yeah.
2: Nice.
1: So you see there's graves everywhere. South Downs has been going since 2000 and there's 2,500 people here. The trustees who own it have decided the way to maintain their income is to put the price up, and it's now out of reach of most people.
2: Yeah, but that's
1: still
2: ridiculous.
1: But still the wealthy people, they're still enjoying it. It hasn't affected
2: it's
1: their income.
2: It's always the same thing. It's always about, you know, the money, like.
1: Yeah. So when I opened this site back in 1999-2000, a single plot here was £350. It's now over £4,500.
2: Oh my God.
1: Yeah.
2: That's way too expensive.
1: Yeah, but that's what they've decided to do. It's not up to me anymore. Oh, there's too many bird boxes.
2: Yeah, there are loads of.
1: Yeah, that's unnatural. Mm. Obviously, everybody loves a bird box. Look
2: of
1: at that.
2: They
1: it's
2: love
1: Bird
2: it.
1: Box City.
2: Yeah.
1: The proverbial 6 foot under is much too deep for the body to be of any use to the living layers of the soil. And also the anaerobic decomposition is really slow and produces methane, and it's not good.
2: Less than 90 centimetres. Nice place, very nice place.
1: Everybody who comes to a funeral here is just blown away.
2: Yeah, it makes you want to die.
3: In a traditional burial, the body is buried and left undisturbed. It stays there and that's it. But what happens when the cemetery is full? Do you exhume the remains? Have they completely decomposed by then? Once a cemetery is full, it's full. You don't disturb the bodies. People have been laid to rest there, so now it's a sacred place and you leave them in peace. But if we treat every grave this way, will we have enough space? Despite the rotation system in our cemeteries here, we're already running out of space. How's that supposed to work for graves that remain undisturbed? With composting, on the other hand, it's a real cycle. The area where composting takes place is used on a rotational basis. Once the process is complete, the soil that's created is removed and someone else can be composted there.
4: Over there?
5: Yes.
4: Look, Jérôme, there's nothing to see.
3: Perfect.
4: And no smell either.
3: I don't smell anything.
4: I've got the skull here.
5: The skull?
4: Yes. There's a difference between someone weighing 50 kilograms and someone weighing 150 kilograms. We need to think about that. Right now, we're working in the ground. Should we continue that or switch to a controlled above-ground system? These are the questions we need to discuss to figure out what's the most efficient solution. Look at what the microorganisms have done. They've eaten away at the skull.
3: That's impressive. It just goes to show what nature is capable of. Incredible. Definitely encouraging.
5: Watch out.

0: We leave the mound like this for 9 months and hope that by then the bones, that is, the calcium and phosphorus they contain, will have seeped into the soil, leaving us with healthy, fertile soil.
1: We're developing a burial method, not a composting technique. That's something completely different. With a composting technique, it wouldn't matter whether it's pretty or not. But a burial method has to meet certain requirements. The ritual, practical, and psychological aspects. I can't take a family to a place that's full of mud mounds, hard to reach, and doesn't look nice. People want it to look nice. What kind of flowers do you have?
2: Field flowers, wildflowers, and sunflowers.
1: This is going to be beautiful. That's also a beautiful ritual. The four cups represent grief, strength, love, and remembrance.

0: People think there is plenty of humus in a forest, but it takes time. That's why there is much less of it than you'd expect. That's just how nature works. But we'll find humus. First, we'll clear away an area where you can still see leaves, and underneath that, we'll find the humus. That's the dark area. This here. It's very dark, almost black. But when I dig deeper, you'll see that the soil gets lighter. The soil is now brown soil. As you can see, the humus layer is relatively thin. Adding humus, which could come from humusation, makes sense since it's organic material that's in short supply. It could help regenerate soils in many places, both in forests and elsewhere. So it definitely has a practical use.
1: I think the places where we spread the humus would probably have to be in less visited areas at first, like the Americans do it, in a kind of sacred forest.
2: Assez peu fréquenté comme font les Américains pour leur nord, des genres de forêts sacrées. Mais je pense
1: But after that, the concept could be expanded to orchards for tall trees, and later perhaps to gardens with small, high-yielding trees. Then you have both the soil being regenerated and food being produced, all the way to growing vegetables in open fields.
2: Où on va vraiment la cultiver en plein sol. Mais je pense que ça va prendre.
1: However, it could take one, two, or three generations for the concept of composting bodies and using the resulting organic material for vegetable cultivation to become widely accepted. Voilà.
3: You can do it in the nature.
4: Yes, I have one in my shop.
3: It's really cool.
4: The regulations are very strict and kind of, I don't know, they
3: What do you mean with very strict? In Belgium or
4: they're
3: here
4: strict,
3: in Holland?
4: No, in Belgium.
3: In Belgium, okay.
4: They're very strict and sometimes it's nonsense. You know, like for the monuments,
3: yes.
4: They have specific measures. You can't even choose the kind of monument you want. You can choose, you can pick the color, but that's it. They force you to have like this one, and then it must be like that much centimeters, that much thickness. It's just ridiculous.
3: Oh, no, here, everything is possible here in Holland.
4: Yeah.

0: That's why we came here. Yes. Okay. That's why we wanted to see here.
1: Here are the coffins. They're all without nails or screws.
2: That was well bekend, eh? Without metal.
0: Yes. Cool.
2: This one. This one has here inside.
0: Yes, yes. Okay. And so how do you close it?
2: No, that's the close.
0: Ah, okay. You don't close it more than that. No. In Belgium, I'm not sure it's allowed. We have to, we must be able to close the coffin.
2: So we'll put glue or screws.
0: Yeah, I know.
2: To the people at home.
0: Yes, yes. That's why I want to buy it. I need that for church, for everything.
2: Yes,
0: because the things we have are just ugly.
2: This one is also for the Natuurbegraafplaats.
0: Yeah, with the...
1: Oh, it's really pretty. Yes, it's easy to clean. And look, it's easy to lift and slide off.
0: I think I must choose between this one and this one. Okay. It's just must think because that one would be not as easy to clean.
2: No, this one not. No,
0: to clean,
2: no,
0: it won't be easy. Okay.
2: You like this one at first?
0: Yes. Yes, yes, so this one can fit on it after.
1: What makes composting special is that it's both useful and comforting. It's useful because it returns organic material to the earth, and it's comforting because it answers many sociological, anthropological, and psychological questions. It could help us come to terms with the death. Grief is a profound process that sometimes lasts a lifetime, a very complex matter. This method has the advantage of making this phase a little easier.
3: I think it's important to thank these animals for giving their lives for our tests so that policymakers will finally take an interest in our proposal. I propose that we observe a minute of silence and express our gratitude together for this sacrifice.
1: Hello.
3: The rain boots with the dress.
1: Sexy, isn't it? That wasn't the plan. Watch out. That's it. That's going in there.
4: I'm tying a knot that we can untie later.
3: Wait a second. Let's pay a little attention to aesthetics.
1: If we're doing this with people, the board has to be at the same height as...
3: As the hill.
4: We're not doing this on a slope, are we?
1: Right. Thank you.
3: We need a different plot.
1: If I use these supports, the board sits a little lower. The ground isn't very stable.
4: When someone dies, you have to take them to a place that looks professional. People shouldn't get the impression that we're standing around in straw hats and holding pitchforks, piling up bodies. That's not going to work. What we're doing isn't perfect. It's not fully developed yet, but at least we're taking matters into our own hands. We're not standing on the sidelines watching and wondering where this is all going. We're taking action and giving it a try. It's not perfect, okay, but I'm convinced that eventually we'll be able to answer the questions that are being raised. People will be ready for it eventually.
5: Thank you.
1: Look, the Eiffel Tower.
5: Interest in human composting is also growing in France. Some members of parliament have put the issue on the agenda. They've invited various representatives from the funeral industry to hear their perspectives.
4: French funeral regulations are very strict.
3: And what about the location for the ceremony, the service, the arrangements?
4: It's hard to imagine everyone holding burials in their own backyards.
3: These new ecological alternatives aim to satisfy the need for greater environmental sustainability, whether for ideological or personal reasons. But should this come at the expense of the bereaved? We should be careful to avoid traumatic experiences of grief, particularly through new technologies whose psychological effects on the bereaved have not been sufficiently studied. Thank you.
6: Please, you have the floor.
3: I've heard many questions regarding funeral homes. This is where your creativity comes into play. Because with humanization, there isn't just one phase of support for the family. There are three phases. First, there's the funeral. After 3 or 4 months, the mound is moved and refilled. That's the second phase. And then, after a year, you have the humus and a third occasion for the family to gather. After a year, they will have found a little more peace. Humusation is so interesting because the body gradually returns to nature. Thank you very much.
1: I see there are many questions about rituals, families and their needs, which is reassuring because we already have answers to many of them. We're not promoting humusation and then waiting for people to ask questions. We're looking into it because people are already asking for alternatives.
6: I'm not sure if the time is right for this yet, but all the considerations and preparations that can be made in advance could be useful. As far as death is concerned, we in France are currently facing a debate on the topic of euthanasia.
1: You're a little late on that one. We even have an answer for that. We have answers to all your questions. It's just like euthanasia, which you're debating in France. When you see how many people want it to be legally regulated, I don't understand why not. It's allowed in Belgium. Just recently I received a call regarding a death. A woman was fortunate enough to be allowed to receive assisted dying at home, surrounded by her family.
6: Thank you very much, and I hope to see you soon.
3: The Homo Sapiens Association, which I helped found, is all about the continuation of life in a different form. I really like that. Now we have to convince people of its value. But I don't see how anyone could deny us this principle of the continuity of life for very long. There's a certain reticence when it comes to talking about human composting. People often don't know how it works and don't want to know either. We could explain it to them. You collect the remaining bone fragments and grind them up. It doesn't exactly sound poetic. Undertakers are reluctant to talk about it. They don't want to scare people. Obviously, I would choose it for myself, provided we get the approval. I hope we get it in time. I'd like the compost to go to my children. They'll then decide the best way to plant the tree. Maybe three friends from my generation will join in too. Then we'd have our own little forest.

0: Until very recently, the only options in Germany were burial and cremation. In one of Germany's northernmost federal states, an exception was made and a private company obtained permission to pilot human composting indoors.
1: Hello.
2: This is the cocoon. Okay. This is the special cat

0: basket where the transformation takes place.
1: Okay.
0: And we bed the person on a bed of hay and straw. And you can see there are some flowers in there as well. And then we cover them with a blanket of hay and straw as well. So the process that we are doing is fully controlled or done by the microbes or microorganisms.
1: Yes. Okay.
0: And they are usually present within your body.
1: Okay.
0: So you have them in your guts, in your intestines. While you're alive, they digest your food.
1: Yep.
0: That's your job. That's their job. And when you die, one part of their job then becomes to digest your body into soil. So what they do is when they digest the body as well, the temperature in the cocoon rises to more than 70 degrees. And then it takes only a very short time of about 40 days for the body to be transformed into soil.
1: Okay. This is the cocoon.
0: Exactly.
1: So this put that cocoon in there.
0: This is the bottom part of the cocoon, and then we
1: have
0: a lid,
1: and we
0: close it.
1: Okay. And have tubes or something for the
0: air? Actually two tubes on there, one for the air inlet and one for the outlet.
1: Yeah.
0: It's the only thing that we supply during those 40 days. Once the cocoon is closed, it's closed. Usually, talking about death is dark, you talk like, you don't want to talk.
1: Yeah, and it's like a full end.
0: Exactly.
1: Nothing happens after. And sometimes that's what people find scary, is the fact that there is nothing after.
0: I get that. You know, I totally get that.
1: The totally emptiness. So yeah, that's good to give life to death.
0: Yeah,
1: like
0: exactly.
1: It.
0: When we first had the idea, the first thing we did is we talked to different moral ethic instances. The church.
1: You had to speak with the church?
0: Well, we chose to.
1: You chose to?
0: We chose to, because we wanted to figure out if we would introduce something like that, how would society react in Germany?
1: Important question.
0: And the overall result was amazing. Everybody was supporting. Of course, there were like questions about how does the process really work and whatever, but the general idea has been accepted everywhere and everybody just liked it. And then we started developing the process.
2: We were shown the mechanism on site, since the process here takes place indoors using computers and a metal rocker arm. It looked complex and simple at the same time. Meine Erde is a private company. They protect their project. So of course we weren't allowed to film the mechanism they developed.

0: And so how does it work? I put the flowers already, or?
1: Yeah, put the flowers on her, and this is, for example, how it would like look when the family comes.
0: Okay.
1: You would have prepared it like that. Okay. Then you do a farewell ceremony here. What we could also do is offer you additional like bedding so the family itself can cover the person.
0: Oh, that's great.
1: And I mean, what is just, it just smells so wonderful. So for the family,
0: like,
1: that is
0: reminds
1: something.
0: Me when I had a rabbit.
1: Yeah, but it's really like for the. Yeah.
0: Since you begin that process, yeah. How many people did you transform?
1: We started like in a pilot phase because it's a new thing, of course, here in Germany as well. So we started carefully with one cocoon only.
0: Okay.
1: And now we're at three, and we hope to like be able to increase the number of cocoons because so many people want it.
0: Okay.
1: But for now, it's been 13 people that
0: 13.
1: Has been
0: okay.
1: transformed successfully.
0: And so. Did you have bodies with like real heavy medical treatments like chemo, etc.?
1: Yes.
0: And you
1: yes.
0: have good results on that?
1: We have good results with that. We were, of course, careful at the beginning if that would work or not. But we could see that with all medical residues, also with chemotherapy, not only does the process work, but we see that the residue is really like going on very low levels, and that you only see like fragments of that.
0: Okay.
1: That is something that we are doing more and more research on, because like there are so many different
0: sure.
1: medications that you can get, and you. But still, as the original idea of chemotherapy is basically to stop and kill a lot of things.
0: Yeah.
1: We can still say that the process of the transformation still works.

0: We take the new soil out of the cocoon, we grind it because the bones still remain, and bring it to the gravesite. In Germany, by law, we have to bury the new soil, that's how we call it, and we bury it without a casket, just in a gravesite.
1: You have to bury this good, beautiful soil just like you'd bury the corpse. That's complete nonsense. But we see that it's a legal issue. With laws, it usually takes the longest for anything to change. So this in itself is progress.
2: In the US, new players are emerging in the funeral industry around what supporters call a third burial option. They are gathering for the second International Conference on Human Composting, or what some call natural organic reduction.
3: I'd like to introduce you to Pablo Metz out of Germany. Pablo, thank you so much for being here.
4: We're now at the point that we have moral ethical statements from both the Protestant and the Catholic Church supporting the idea of natural organic reduction in Germany. And we even got to the point that the Catholic Church says they would always prefer a natural organic reduction to a cremation. Just that. And it got even better. We rented an unused chapel of the Protestant Church and remodeled it from the inside. And that's where we had our first vessels. Of course, from a German perspective, we would love to be allowed to give the soil to the families, parts, or everything, but we're not allowed to do that yet.
1: It was first legalized in the US in 2019 in the state of Washington. Others followed suit. It's a growing movement, and more states are expected to follow.
5: We have 74 vessels all around us. All of them are plugged into an air moving system we call Octopus. And families come here absolutely all the time. If you look above your head, that's where the air moves. All the air runs through the facility and out the back. Let's start with where we screwed up and then hopefully where we got better. John had us really beautifully set and designed to do the function that we were designed to do. We take a human body, we transform it into soil. We have ethics and love and process that undergird that, and that was great. But we didn't understand the family experience. And so, let's see, Katie, is there a good vessel?
6: What are you trying to show
5: off? Oh, yeah, like the one with the toys on it? Yeah, here we go. So I never thought that when we lose a child, they would put their toys and everything on it so the folks could be there. So originally, if you think of it, right, we have all of these racks, all these vessels, and it looks like Costco. And then families are coming in, and it just didn't feel very good. But I never believed they'd come in. And so people would come in, there'd be one guy, he'd have two cups of coffee. He's like, I've lost my wife. I've always had coffee with her, and I'm having a terrible morning. Could I have one coffee for her, one for me, and could I have an hour, you know? And Brie and Katie are like, of course, you know? And I'm like, holy cow, like, this is bananas. And so this organically happened. John, we didn't design these to be decorated or anything. Did you ever even conceive of that when that was happening?
6: I did. I.
5: Oh, good. Thanks for telling me. I'll check my emails. Turn your head and look behind the screen there and you'll see all the soil that we give. That is the full amount, that's 250 pounds. And then a lot of our people here might use small bags here, and those are small amounts, all burlap. Okay, so we're gonna go back a house, no photography at all, and we're gonna do flow a body.
7: Again, no photography or filming in this back area, please.
8: All these families are so gracious and generous to share their experience with us today so we can learn more about this process from the client family perspective.
9: Hi, my name's Eileen. This is such a great conference. Hold it together. We lost our son Fritz, he was 18.

0: unexpectedly, brief illness, and I had heard, like right when probably the Washington State Legislature passed natural organic reduction as a law in Washington, heard a report on NPR, and so I told my husband about it, and he thought it was great, and then at dinner, we told our son Fritz about it, you know, telling him, he was probably 16, 17 at the time, that this is what we would want when our time comes, right? Little did we know that it would be the other way around. But he thought it was great, and you know what? My feeling is that the younger generation is all in on this carbon capturing.
1: After my husband died, one of my very first thoughts is there's no way I could plan a funeral in the next like 3 days. Like, how do people even do that? So natural reduction just seemed literally the most natural decision-making to do. So Andy was the fifth person composted in the state of Colorado. So we had mason jars of Andy's soil that we provided for our guests and our friends to take home with them, because we wanted to share him with people too. So that was part of the decision making too. So,
0: and having that ability to share the soil, that was huge for us. I mean, you know, he's on Mount Fuji and he's in Iceland, he's in Cyprus, and he's, you know, he's in Maui, and he's on my friend's front porch in her flower basket. People really, really responded. The soil was more approachable than ashes, I think. So having enough, like with ashes, you don't have very much, but soil, you have enough to give everyone who wants a little bag. And we gave some people with, you know, bigger gardens like a bigger bag, and that was healing, and still is to this day.
2: Hi, well, it's 5 months today, so this process has helped slow down what was so sudden. Taking the tour of Return Home, when they said that we'll have a QR code, you know, it was like ding, ding, ding. We just heard our brother say, how cool, I have a QR code. Because, I mean, he came out with hands on a keyboard. And so that was just very cool. And that, you know, we could stream the service, and just all of it had this tech, but portion of it, but it also was just very reverent at this, where it needed to be.
3: And I don't know, it felt very spiritual, without being religious, for people that aren't that way. We're just waiting, and it's kind of nice to be waiting. We know it's there, and we could go see him, and we still can. He's still cooking a little bit, so we're being, and you know, when we do get that soil, we're not exactly sure how it's all gonna go. I know I'm gonna take some home to Lewiston, Idaho, where we live. It was just beautiful. It was great. It was really great. There I go.
4: That's beautiful. Thank you, Laura.
5: The company Recompose opened the first human composting facility in Seattle in 2020.
6: The moss wall and the plants, of course, are just to constantly be reminding folks that this is a funeral home, but it's a very different type of funeral home.
5: Since it opened, more than 600 people have been transformed here.
7: Wow, I like the candles on the wall.
6: Yeah, thank you. This is a doorway from this space of ceremony and memory and, you know, spending time together into the greenhouse, which is where the active composting happens. So basically any organic materials that get placed on the body are kind of part of that final farewell. And then at the end of the service, our team opens the door and places the body inside. So this is the greenhouse, we call it.
7: The wall.
6: We have a total of 33 composting vessels on site.

0: and I think many of them, almost all of them, are full at the moment. We have space for 54. So as we get busier month over month, we'll be able to install more vessels. The idea was to have a system that was replicable and somewhat scalable, so that my dream is that eventually we're the default instead of cremation. That's a 30-year dream, I like to say, but yeah. We kind of are careful about the intellectual property that's gone into the design of these vessels, so yeah.
1: There are many people trying to compost in their own way.
0: Yeah.
1: And sometimes we feel like we're really at the beginning of something, and so everything doesn't seem to be, you know, 100% set up. So is your technique for you perfect and you won't change a thing, or there are still some things?
0: I was crazy enough to try to do it first. So I feel like our composting system, this system you're seeing here, is so refined, and we're really proud of the way it works. I think we should have all the ways. If people want to be composted slowly outdoors, that's great. It doesn't solve for me, which was the initial design question, which is, how are we going to create an ecological death care option for people in cities? So I started with that question. And, you know, going outside to the forest somewhere, that's not a city. That's not something you can do with billions of people. Composting in vessel and fairly quickly in a couple of months is something that could be scalable.
2: People are going to be dead for a long time, and so it's a matter of doing it right rather than doing it fast. We're just not in a hurry.
3: It's incredible to see what's already out there. We inspire each other, and we're all working toward the same goal.

Given this trend, I'm firmly convinced that human composting will soon become a reality in Belgium. I know that I'll be composted when I die.

A movement is gradually taking shape. In Belgium, humusation remains in the scientific testing phase. At the same time, other ecological concepts and initiatives are emerging. In France, a research program led by the universities of Lille and Bordeaux was launched in April 2024. In Germany, the pilot phase was successfully completed in June 2026. Since then, human composting has been legally permitted in the state of Schleswig-Holstein. Across Europe, there are an increasing number of organizations advocating to have human composting recognized as a form of burial. They'd like to see our bodies turned into soil, our graves into trees, and our cemeteries into forests.

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6: Berlin Briefing. In 30 minutes. Romania's street dogs, a $1 million business. Private animal shelters pocket up to 400 euros per dog for castration. Yet what awaits them there is often not rescue, but death. Because that is easier and more profitable. Animal rights activists reveal the brutal fate of street dogs in Romania. Focus on Europe. In 90 minutes.

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7: We are at war. 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
0: The nation once called a shining beacon of democracy is in turmoil.
8: These are bad people. These are people that want to destroy our country. We're not going to let it happen.
0: Professors are receiving death threats and leaving the U.S.
9: It really is an authoritarian takeover.
0: What fuels the fervor of the MAGA enthusiasts?
10: You can keep calling us fascist, Nazi. I could care less.
0: Jan Dündar and Trump's America. Democracy under attack. Starts September 19th on DW. It starts with a moment witnessed, impossible to ignore. And suddenly, a story unfolds. We tell stories that take shape under pressure.
11: The only thing I have left is a VHS tape that my dad filmed for me.
0: Stories where saving lives means risking

0: This is DW News and these are our top stories. Hundreds gathered outside a courthouse in The Hague to protest the verdict against former Kosovo president Hashim Thaçi. The court convicted Thaçi of 4 counts of war crimes during Kosovo's war for independence from Serbia and sentenced him to 25 years in prison. In Kosovo's capital Pristina, thousands rallied to support Thaçi. Some later went to an EU building and threw stones at it. Ursula von der Leyen says she will open the door to Canada becoming the first associate member of the European Union. The EU chief made the announcement in the European Parliament with Canadian Prime Minister Mark Carney in attendance. Carney is visiting Strasbourg seeking what he calls a unique alliance amid a trade war and diplomatic tensions with the United States. Rescue operations are ongoing after a residential building collapsed overnight in Gaza City, leaving at least 20 people dead. Gazan authorities say that about 100 persons are still believed to be trapped under the rubble, and that the building was previously damaged during the war. The Israeli military says it is looking into the reports.
1: Sabotage, cyber attacks, and drone incursions can threaten European security without triggering NATO to act. The European Commission President says that Europe now needs another mechanism to respond.
2: Partners like Canada, Ukraine, the UK, Norway, and others involved. This is even more urgent now, given the nature and scale of the risks at play.
1: Also on the day, Britain may be moving closer to Europe on security, but at home, the ties binding the United Kingdom are being tested. Nationalist movements in Scotland, Wales, and Northern Ireland are again pressing for greater autonomy or even independence.

0: I'm Brent Goff in Berlin. To our viewers watching on PBS in the United States, streaming on YouTube, and to all of you around the world, welcome. We begin the day with Russia's war in Ukraine, now well into its fifth year. European governments say the threat from Russia is increasingly spilling beyond Ukraine's borders. Recent days have brought drone incidents in Lithuania and Poland, a confrontation involving Russian forces off of Denmark, while Germany has blamed Russia for an attempted drone attack in the city of Leipzig. And all of this comes as Washington pushes Europe to take greater responsibility for its own defense. Now, this is raising fresh questions about how far Europe can continue to rely on the United States. In her State of the Union address to the European Parliament today, European Commission President Ursula von der Leyen said that Europe must prepare for a new kind of threat.
1: We should be under no illusions about what is happening here. Hybrid threats facing Europe are less and less hybrid and less threats. Cyber sabotage, arson, drone incursion, they are ramping up every day. So as the threat level climbs, so must Europe's preparedness. And this is why I will propose, together with HRVP, a new European security strategy.
0: And joining me now is Sergei Lagundisky. He is a German Green member of the European Parliament and one of the politicians who has been pushing a detailed blueprint for a European Security Council. His proposal calls for a smaller group of European states, including Britain, that could take security decisions more quickly than the EU as a whole. Sergei, it's good to have you with us. I know you've been arguing for a European Security Council for months now. How close is what Ursula von der Leyen announced today to the model that you have been proposing?
2: We don't know, to be honest, what von der Leyen, when President von der Leyen had in mind when she mentioned it, but the fact

0: fact that she mentioned it is already a good and positive sign. The fact that she understands that we need something like this, some decision-making body that would be smaller, more effective, and faster than the usual modus operandi, which would mean 27 member states trying to find a decision in one voice, which happens very often, not even over a 3 or 6 months period.
1: Is that the fundamental problem here, Sergey? I mean, what can Europe not do quickly enough under the current system?
0: I think even the decisions that we have been seeing so far, for example, agreeing on certain packages, either sanctions or especially, I mean, sanctions would be a different matter, but especially on how to divide tasks and also resources in terms of defense industry, or how to go about some attacks like the attack in Leipzig, not in terms of response, but in terms of assessment. What was it? Was it an attack? Was it a case of war? Was it not a case of war? So I think these very strategic decisions were always not there. So I think the two points that are especially problematic now in the system that we have is the speed, it takes so long, but also lack of strategy. There is no strategic decision-making hub. And this could be covered if we make it smaller, mm-hmm. yet legitimized through an intergovernmental agreement where member states, more than 5 or 7, would delegate certain decision-making competences to the smaller group of states.
1: So this would mean not having to deal with what many say is right now is the problem of unanimity among all 27 EU states. Would that mean accepting, though, that some countries will simply maybe be left out of the most important security decisions?
0: Look, this is not about reforming EU structures. Mm-hmm. And that's why countries like UK, Canada, maybe Ukraine can become part of this decision-making body mechanism. It's about an additional agreement, intergovernmental agreement, international agreement, which would allow countries to say, those who want it, and it doesn't have to be the whole EU, it could be countries who are ready, who are saying, we feel the need, we feel threatened, and we do think and do agree that faster decision making in the defense area is something we would benefit from. Mm-hmm. Baltic countries, Poland, many other countries for whom speed is more important than you know, being part of a lengthy and sometimes fruitless decision making processes.
1: Sergey, do you know now at this point who would decide which countries get to sit permanently at the table?
0: My proposal is, number one, it does not have to be only countries. One seat I would reserve to the president of this parliament in order to allow a sort of a parliamentary oversight on the European level. But then the founding members, so to speak, the first bunch of countries could be those who spend and invest most into their defense. But I would do this both in absolute and in relative terms, so relative to their GDP. And by doing so, we would also ensure that a country like Estonia, for example, who invests little compared to Germany, but very much compared to its GDP, mm-hmm. So its economic power, would also be eligible to become a member. And thus, it's not going to be a club of the big ones. It's a club of the most engaged ones. Mm-hmm. And then we can also agree, you know, the countries could agree that there will be re-election of these members. We have a very volatile political situation. And the French government today will probably not be the French government tomorrow. So you can re-elect and change those. It's according to, at least to my proposals, this would be possible.
1: Ursula von der Leyen says that sabotage, cyber attacks, arson, drone incursions, that they require a faster European response. At what point does a hybrid attack become serious?

0: is enough to trigger collective action?
1: Well, this is, of course, an almost philosophical question, but it's an existential one for many of us. And in fact, today she spoke about that when she mentioned we need something like Article 4 from the NATO agreement to have something like this on the European level, either by the Security Council or by others. But for those viewers maybe who don't understand what Article 4 is, Article 4 is in case there is an attack, member states of NATO do not have to automatically respond in a military way. There is also kind of a consultation mechanism in which is possible in the NATO, but which is not possible within the EU or within the new defense structures. So she herself is saying, yes, there is a response below the threshold of a military response, of military defense, and we need to install something that would allow us to discuss those things, but discuss it faster and more efficient. And this could be, for example, the European Security Council.
0: You know, you mentioned, Sergei, Article 4 with NATO. The obvious question here is why Europe needs another security body when NATO already exists. I mean, what would your Security Council do that NATO cannot?
1: It could project ability to decide. Because what we're seeing now is a lack of NATO, of NATO's credibility as a threat to Kremlin. Kremlin is following very carefully what is going on within NATO. And the more the current US president projects undecisiveness vis-a-vis protecting the need to protect European allies, the more the White House is talking about maybe even conquering or occupying NATO members, the allies of NATO, part of their territory, the more Kremlin understands that it has a window of opportunity to attack without a clear response. This is something that the weakness of NATO currently, United States is undecisive, unclear, by building something on the side, in addition, not against NATO, but in addition to NATO, would mean, well, there is a decision-making center among Europeans and Canadians, which will make a very clear, fast, and effective response in case of an attack.
0: And I want to be clear on this. Your proposal says that NATO should remain the cornerstone of collective defense, correct?
1: My proposal means that we are not substituting or changing EU or EU rules, and we are not substituting and changing NATO, but we are building something which will allow us to act collectively in an efficient and fast way in case NATO cannot.
0: I have to ask you about the UK. Britain would have a central role in your proposal, despite being outside of the EU. Is Brexit actually one of the reasons Europe now needs a new structure that reaches beyond the European Union?
1: I don't think it's a matter of Brexit, because we are also talking about Norway, we're also talking about Canada, and we're also talking about Ukraine, just to name the most obvious ones. And some maybe would say that Turkey, yeah, should also be part of the structures, but this is, of course, something which is a little bit more problematic. I think what makes it necessary is that there are what we call middle powers, and we need something like a middle powers alliance. So those countries who are powerful enough to be important globally if they join forces, but not powerful enough on their own. And that's why it was great to see Prime Minister Carney here, the Prime Minister of Canada. He was sitting here. He will be delivering a speech tomorrow. This was very emblematic. And Madame von der Leyen said very clearly that we should start a process of organizing something like an associated membership for Canada. So we are very open to embrace new alliances, especially alliances of democracies and alliances of Democrats. And a European Security Council could be one of the platforms that would translate this into action.
0: All right, Sergey, unfortunately, we're out of time. Good talking with you. We appreciate you taking the time to talk with us and sharing your thoughts on this new proposal. Thank you.
1: Thank you so much.
2: What today represents is a pivotal moment in the constitutional journey of the United Kingdom.
3: Our journeys may be different in many ways, but we can be on those journeys and make those journeys as friends, as neighbours, and as equals.
4: I believe in many ways Ireland has demonstrated that sometimes that thing that people call impossible is possible. As they say, it's not possible. It seems impossible until it's done. But we're not there yet. We still have a journey to walk. Our country remains partitioned. We have the right to referendum. We have the right to decide our future. And we will not accept or tolerate any British Prime Minister telling us that that right is off the table.
0: Well, those were the leaders of nationalist parties in Scotland, Wales, and Northern Ireland setting out their demands for change in the way the UK is governed. But even as Britain looks outward for stronger alliances, centrifugal forces at home are putting fresh pressure on the unity of the United Kingdom. The three parties are now coordinating their push for greater self-determination. So how serious is the challenge to the Union? Are Scotland, Wales, and Northern Ireland really moving towards breaking away? Or is the prospect of independence being used to win greater control from Westminster? And how much public support is there for fundamentally redrawing the United Kingdom? And joining me now is Anand Menon. He is director of UK in a Changing Europe. That's an academic think tank. He's also a professor of European politics and foreign affairs at King's College London. Professor, it's good to have you with us. I'm going to ask you, how significant is it that nationalist leaders in Scotland, Wales, and Northern Ireland are now coordinating their demands for constitutional change?
5: It's very significant, and I think its significance is as much, if not more, political than it is policy, in the sense that what you have in Northern Ireland, Wales, and Scotland are governments whose ruling parties see some benefit from themselves in a state of some tension with London. Mm-hmm. And I think this makes governing the United Kingdom a lot more difficult for Andy Burnham.
0: Do you think we are genuinely looking at renewed pressure to break up the UK, or is this more about securing greater powers and greater autonomy from Westminster?
5: I'd say a bit of both, in the sense that on the one hand, Sinn Féin and the SNP, their stated intention is to gain independence from the United Kingdom. In the case of Sinn Féin, to bring about a united Ireland. That being said, Sinn Féin are also keen on gaining more powers for Stormont. And in the case of Wales, Plaid Cymru, the Welsh Nationalist Party that now runs the Welsh government, even though ultimately their aim is Welsh independence, they've very much played that down at the moment and are rather looking to gain more powers from Wales in the short term from the government in London rather than pushing for independence per se.
0: You know, you're speaking here to my next question. Scotland, Wales, and Northern Ireland, they're very different constitutional cases. How useful is it really to treat them as one movement?
5: I think there's some use in the sense, as we started off by saying, having those three leaders, these three nationalist leaders who were combining and trying to coordinate their approach to the government in London is interesting and something of a novel departure. And so in that sense, it matters. But at the same time, you're right. We've got to look at the specificities of each situation. In Scotland, we had a referendum not too long ago in 2014. In Wales, no one is really angling for that independence referendum as yet, at least. So the situations on the ground are very different. And of course, Northern Ireland, you have the added issue of Brexit, which has served to bring back the issue of potential Irish unity from a position where hardly anyone was talking about it to one where it's becoming more mainstream.
0: Mm-hmm. In Scotland, how long can a British government continue to resist demands for another independence referendum if support for independence remains substantial?
5: Well, it's difficult, but the British government will say, we have the ultimate power. This was a once-in-a-generation referendum. No one quite knows what a generation is, of course.

0: but I think the British government would argue that we're nowhere near a generation since 2014. They've got to play it carefully. I mean, one of the issues facing Andy Burnham is he's spoken a lot about the need for devolution within England. He's famously set up this outpost of the centre of government that he calls Number 10 North. Of course, one of the problems with that is if you're Scottish, Number 10 North is in the south. So he's seen as quite an English prime minister, and I suspect the SNP will try and use that as far as possible to raise support for itself against what's seen as even the Labour Party focusing on England and not thinking enough about Scotland.
1: What about Northern Ireland? I mean, it's different because there's already a legal route to a border poll. What would have to change politically before that question became unavoidable for Westminster?
0: I think what we'd have to see is a settled majority in the polling in favour of that kind of border poll, which that sort of thing just doesn't exist as yet. But I think what we will see is increased talk about the potential of a border poll down the line. As I said, Brexit stirred up sectarian feeling in Northern Ireland. There is now, I think, stronger support for a united Ireland than there was immediately before the 2016 referendum on UK membership of the European Union. So I think the big change is that this is now a live political issue in a way it simply wasn't prior to that referendum.
1: Hmm. In Wales, is greater devolution a more realistic near-term prospect than independence? What do you think?
0: Very much so, not least because even the Welsh Nationalist Party is not arguing explicitly in favour of independence at the moment. So their short-term goal is to acquire more powers for the Senedd, the Welsh Parliament, and take it from there. Ultimately, Plaid say they'd like to see a united Wales, but they're being very, very cautious about it, partly because Welsh independence isn't that popular in Wales, though a degree of hostility to London and what's seen as a disregard for Wales is a really good recruiting sergeant for Plaid in Wales.
1: Are we perhaps missing another nationalism here? I'm talking about English nationalism. To what extent is the future of the Union being shaped by a stronger sense of English political identity?
0: Well, to a significant extent, and just to take one example, to go back to Brexit again, in that referendum in 2016, both Northern Ireland and Scotland had significant majorities in favour of Remain. So politicians in those countries are arguing, look, the English just ignore us. Why do our votes not count? Why do we get taken for granted? So I think in that sense, this resurgence of English nationalism, which we do definitely see and which manifested itself perhaps most powerfully in that 2016 vote, has had an impact on politics and public opinion in the devolved nations as well.
1: England is also the only part of the UK without its own national devolved parliament. Is that imbalance becoming harder to sustain?
0: To an extent. I mean, in a sense, the problem with the United Kingdom is that England dominates because England is far bigger than any of the other nations. And I think the sense amongst those dissatisfied with that situation in those devolved nations is that England gets far too much power as it is and has far too much power over the Union as a whole, despite devolution. One of the complaints you hear in Scotland at the moment is that because of Brexit, we had this piece of legislation passed called the Internal Market Act, which, as far as the Scottish National Party is concerned, rode back on devolution because ultimately it allows the United Kingdom to limit the degree to which those devolved governments can exercise their regulatory freedoms that they were promised under the devolution settlement. So I think that assertiveness by London that was in part brought about by the fact of leaving the European Union has further fanned the flames of independence movements.
1: And, you know, you have to obviously look at what is happening all around the UK, what's happening in the US, with Canada, the European Union. Does the changing international environment make a more insular idea of sovereignty increasingly difficult to maintain?
0: I mean, yes, in the sense that so much economic activity crosses borders, and facilitating that as far as possible is good for economic growth, as we're finding to our cost having left the European Union. On the other hand, the other global trend worth mentioning is that trend towards nationalism all over the world, from countries as far afield as Turkey or India or wherever. We see the growth of populist nationalism, and that political force, which is partly a reaction to what was seen as the unfair consequences of things like globalization, is driving a lot of these movements, or at least contributing to them.

0: Does all of this require a different kind of British prime minister? Someone prepared to talk more openly about interdependence, both internationally and within the United Kingdom itself?
1: To an extent. I mean, if we start with the United Kingdom itself, it's early days yet for the Burnham government. Mm-hmm. And one of the striking things is how England focus he has seemed to be. That is to say, talking about devolution in England, whilst his ministers for Scotland and Wales have slightly poured cold water on the idea of more devolution for Scotland and Wales. Internationally, I think we're starting that conversation. The Labour Party is certainly more willing than the Conservative Party was to talk about the economic impact of Brexit. Mm-hmm. The problem they've found is they've talked about the economic impact of Brexit without actually having any solutions as to how to make that impact smaller than it has been. So at the moment, the Labour Party is groping around for a policy that will fit its narrative of Brexit harming the national economy.
0: Before I let you go, Professor, let me just ask you, at the end of the day, is the real story here the possible breakup of Britain, or is it the need to fundamentally rethink how power is shared if the union is to hold together?
1: I think in a way, neither. What I would say is, because when we left the European Union, the bedrock of our devolution settlement was removed because devolution was designed with our membership of the single market and the customs union in mind. And without those two things, we probably need to reconsider how devolution works, how you can make it work in the context of a United Kingdom market not held together by customs union and single market membership. So some rethinking of the workings of devolution is definitely necessary. And then this is about politics. This is about the degree to which Labour can deliver on pledges to stymie the rise of dissatisfaction in some of these devolved nations, and particularly in the case of Wales and Scotland, to win back what used to be parts of it political heartland, and they no longer are.
0: All right, Professor Anand Menon of UK in a Changing Europe. Professor, we appreciate your time and your insights tonight. Thank you.
1: Thank you.
0: Well, the day continues online. You'll find us on YouTube and other social media at DW News. You can follow me at Brent Goff TV. And remember, no matter what happens between now and then, tomorrow is another day. Tomorrow is Thursday. We'll see you then, everybody.

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1: Say hello to Berlin Briefing,
0: your guide to Germany's impact on the world. Between East and West, autocrats and democrats, Germany's whole system is under stress.
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0: From Berlin to right where you are.
3: Berlin Briefing. Next. Romania's street dogs, a $1 million business. Private animal shelters pocket up to 400 euros per dog for castration. Yet what awaits them there is often not rescue, but death. Because that is easier and more profitable. Animal rights activists reveal the brutal fate of street dogs in Romania. Focus on Europe. In 60 minutes.

0: up, fellow African millennials and Gen Zers? You belong to the 77% Africans who are younger than 35.
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0: And here's three reasons why. 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
0: Two, we cover all the topics that matter to you, from taboo topics to news, culture, and entertainment.
1: Let's shape the future of Africa together.
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1: What are you waiting for?
0: This 77% is now on TikTok.

0: It's Berlin briefing time. What was that sound? What was that music? Was that the sound of an alliance or of big business? For decades, Germany's formula for success was security from the United States through NATO, its export industry, and political stability. That was the key formula. It's no longer working. And now that Boris Pistorius, the German defense minister, finally got that second appointment with Pete Hegseth in Washington, went over there to visit him. The question, of course, is this about more of a big deal, or is this really about rebuilding, firming up, shoring up, call it what you like, an alliance and trying to save NATO? And we'll talk about that with Nina Haase, our chief political correspondent, who's traveling with the German defense minister, and Ines Paul, our Washington bureau chief, who's in and out of the White House and interpreting those comments for us all year round. But first, I want to get to some of the questions that you've been sending to us. And those are about what is at this moment in time pretty much just rumors here flying around in Berlin. Friedrich Merz just cancelled his planned trip to New York just days after that next round of regional elections we're expecting here. It's a sign of nervousness. All week we've been hearing behind the scenes talk that he's not just historically unpopular in the opinion polls, but that his own party ranks are no longer close behind him. The big question now is whether somebody could come forward and want to claim his spot, and whether Friedrich Merz still has the authority he needs to pull through. So we'll be watching that very closely for you. But I just want to come back to a prediction we got from one of you, from Darius, who, when we asked, can Merz steer Germany through 2026? And we're three quarters down that road. He said, well, no, under Merz, Germany is facing industrial stagnation, low approval ratings, and the growing rise of the far-right AfD. And neither the SPD, that's the Social Democrats, nor the Greens are even capable of offering any real solutions. And we just want to recognize that that's a pretty accurate prediction of where we are here right now in Germany after, of course, that resounding success of the far-right Alternative for Germany in that regional election in Saxony-Anhalt, which will very likely see it come to power for the very first time. And then we had a comment here asking about what Psiarius, that is, leadership style. What leadership style? What does Merz have? 15% approval question mark? Well, it's actually 13% right now. And that's why his own party is so unhappy. So everybody will be looking very closely at those next regional elections, how much power Merz still has within his own ranks. That cancelled trip, of course, a sign of nervousness. But let's jump to the trip that's still going on as we record this. The German defense minister was getting a bit nervous after an initially planned visit just kind of didn't take off. And how was it this time around? Was that a firm commitment? Is this something that Germany can build on? But before you get into that, I want to do a quick answer, a quick prediction from both of you, or an assessment, and see whether you stick with that after our conversation. Ines, is what we're seeing here right now, that defense cooperation between Germany and the US, is this more of an alliance or is this more business?
1: I don't want to be a smarty here, but you know, it's always both. It has always been both, and I think Germany had a tendency to romanticize that as just like an alliance, old friendship, which founded in the Second World War or after the Second World War. I think, however, this time, I think it's a little bit more of a business deal than an alliance friendship deal.
0: Nina, it's an either or question.
2: It is a business deal more than more than the connection between the US and Germany have been stressing business deals before. Both of them, both sides are stressing that aspect of reindustrialization, of investing taxpayers' money. And there's also a realization that both sides benefit from it. But the aspect, it is there because we want to form the foundation of an alliance that is always also mentioned. But this, I would just lean towards the business side more this time around as well.
0: And you didn't put it in such blunt terms as I did just now, but you've literally come back from speaking to Boris Pistorius after he had that meeting with Pete Hegseth. Let's just take a listen to your question and what he said.
3: Thank you. Minister, what do you say to people who say that with this purchase you're making yourself too dependent on the US?
4: No, we won't. It's not about being more dependent from the United States. It's rather an issue of being less dependent, or if you want, being balanced depending on each other. We need each other in certain defense industry issues, and that is what we declared with our statement of intention, because it's about coming closer together in those areas in which we need each other, and to make clear that we can benefit from each other when it comes to increase capacities of our defense industry, and increase by that improving the security issues in Europe and in NATO. And this is vice versa for the same for the United States of America. From that perspective, it is not a path to more dependency. It's rather a way to more balanced dependency, one from each other.
0: He does protest too much, doesn't he, Nina?
2: Well, yeah. I mean, I put the question to him. You're doing this purchase of 35 F-35 aircraft. This is one of the reasons why he's in the US this week. It's not just about meeting his counterpart, Pete Hegseth, who has now come to call himself the Secretary of War. We would probably still call him Secretary of Defense, but the Pentagon has been renamed. I saw the sign this time around. Times are changing. And I put that question to Boris Pistorius, 35 F-35 aircraft. That is a big thing. I mean, we're talking $10 billion, right? This is a deal that was signed back in 2022. So under the previous, under his predecessor, Christine Lambrecht, who was defense minister then, and after Russia's full-scale invasion, Germany just knew that they had to invest a lot of money into their own planes, because we've talked about this again and again on this podcast, that Germany had underinvested, it wasn't fulfilling NATO goals, it had run down the machinery, the infrastructure. Famous anecdotes about people not even having enough warm underwear. So, at the time that was a big deal already. And now he's here, the German defense minister, to essentially go to the producer and see the what is called the rollout of that first F-35 aircraft. Now, that is something where Germany is binding itself to the US, because, of course, there are other planes out there, fighter jets, but then there aren't any that have the same characteristics as this new fifth generation fighter jets. Other nations are using it as well. All of these arguments then...

0: are being brought forward by the Germans, saying, okay, if we want to be able to work closely together with other nations that use modern airplanes, you know, our allies, then it's really, really beneficial if we're all using the same one, because of course then, you know, people can, they know each other's material. But yes, Boris Pistorius is essentially saying, A, there is no alternative, no better plane around, but it's also something where we're not just buying from the Americans, we're also trying to work on a way forward to have parts of the F-35 production being done in Germany to create jobs. And that is something where they see the F-35 as basically a pilot project that could serve as a model for other big, you know, defense projects, where they're saying, okay, what about the Patriot ammunition that can also be produced in Germany? And of course, that is something where the US has depleted its stocks. And so they've now got to replenish their own stocks. And here's Germany saying, okay, at the moment, we've got an exception to the rule. We've got a lot of money that we can invest, and we can show you that we are indeed buying from you, but we have reached a point where you also need to say to us, okay, you know, we're not just using you as our sort of factory location. Your taxpayers are also going to benefit from it, and essentially your voters are going to get jobs.
1: Ines, let me take this to you, because you have seen Joe Biden make that promise of Tomahawks to Germany to buy it time before it has its own systems in place, longer range missiles. Now Germany will most likely have to buy those. It's certainly not getting them for free as a strategic weapon that the US is willing to station there. Also, Donald Trump vowed those troop withdrawals will take a listen to that a bit later. These two leaders, the two defense secretaries, one war secretary, one defense secretary, which where you want to put it, was that a meeting at eye level?
2: It's a mission impossible for Germany. All these deals were put together in a different era. This is a different United States now. And I think we have to take our German minister very seriously when he says, we need those planes, we need those fighter jets, we need this technology. Yes, Nina, she's actually sitting next to me in one room, because we were just together at the briefing from Pistorius, this little press conference. Woo!
1: That's the behind-the-scenes episode this time, yeah.
2: So it shouldn't trust the United States too much, because the United States has become a very unpredictable ally on the one hand, but it's still a very important ally, and we don't have the technology ourselves. So we, of course, everybody asked also American counterparts, you know, can you be trusted that if Germany needs those fighter jets to defend itself, that we really can use them if there is a government here in the United States who might be a little closer to Putin? And then, of course, all US officials say, no, we are allies, and this is written with blood in the contracts. But I personally think we're seeing every day that we don't know in which direction this country will move. But having that said, at this moment, there is no alternative for Germany than to work together with the United States. And it's definitely a smart move to try to bring some production into Germany to create some independency long-term. But there is no doubt, short-term, we are 100% dependent when it comes to the F-35 fighter jets from the United States and from this very one company which is building them.
1: Well, Germany needed a fast replacement for the Tornados, which were built, which are actually older than me. They were built in the early 70s, and they are needed for the nuclear defense capabilities that the US is stationed here in Germany, for Germany to be able to participate in kind of any kind of deployment. So that's a highly strategic investment. But Nina, you know, 100 billion euros, that's the extra funding that Germany is willing to pump into its defense. What's the bottom line? What does Boris Pistorius want to achieve in reassuring the Americans that sticking to their end of the bargain is actually worth it for them?
0: Yeah, Germany is in a very unusual

0: position to have so much money, in theory, at its disposal to invest in something that the Americans have a very big interest in investing as well, or in selling their goods. So they almost, Germany comes across like a natural business partner at the moment. Here's the US trying to boost military spending again, trying to reindustrialize, right? That's the word that the Trump administration uses to create jobs. And there's a buyer who's reliable, who needs to stock up a lot, and who's somebody who's at the heart of Europe, where the US is also invested heavily with their own troops. You know, Germany is the most important location in Europe for the US forces. They've got up to around 38,000 soldiers there still, and not just to protect Germany and the territory there. They're also running their own missions from there. They're training their people there. They've got a big military hospital in Germany. So, you know, it's a natural partner with a lot of money at the moment and with a big need. And so we're seeing a situation, I think, develop where Boris Pistorius knows full well that he's not necessarily going to, you know, be somebody who would be invited round for tea by Pete Hegseth. I don't know whether they would call each other friends ever, but at the moment, that really doesn't matter. You know, they do get appointments, so it's very much a business atmosphere. At the same time, you know, from the German side, we also always hear, well, yeah, when we say that NATO is in, you know, under the biggest threat at the moment, and that threat, that's what the Germans are saying, is coming from the East, so from Russia, because of the war in Ukraine, but not just, also all those little acts that we're seeing, the hybrid war.
1: Let's just take a listen at what Friedrich Merz said. He was at the Arctic summit, of course, the Arctic being that key area, particularly in relation to Russia, for the Europeans and the Scandinavians. And this is what Friedrich Merz had to say about Russia.
2: If Russia succeeds, this will have unpredicted and unprecedented consequences for all of us, including Germany. And that's the reason why I'm standing here very firm, very clear, and not willing to go back one centimeter. This is now our historic duty to do what we can to help this country to preserve peace and freedom in Europe.
1: Ines, do you think that the US would share that assessment?
3: Depends whom you ask. There is a broader understanding than we might think if we just listen to Donald Trump or Pete Hegseth, that Russia is a threat not only to Europe, but directly or indirectly also to the United States. There is still broad support on the Hill with the lawmakers to help Ukraine, to continue the support for Ukraine. But what is also true, Michaela, is that, and we've heard that over and over, and rightly so, that Germany and other European member states have to step up when it comes to pay for their own defense, when it comes to increase maybe the numbers of their own troops, definitely their capability to defend themselves. So in that regard, coming back to your first question, this is the deal everybody was asking for so long, and now it's finally coming into place. But, you know, what is important from an American perspective, and it was very kind of visible today during this ceremony you just played at the beginning, there were no American news outlets to cover the visit from Hegseth and Pistorius. There was nobody, no CBS, no nothing. It's nothing. It's for us Germans, it's a huge deal, and it's definitely a lot of money. And speaking as also Nina pointed out, it's really a milestone for possible own productions in Germany, which we need to become independent independent, maybe at some point, from the United States, or it's not that big of a deal, definitely not in the American public. This country right now is totally dominated by the midterm. If anything kind of plays a role in the public discourse when it comes to defense and jets and patriots, it's really the problem the US has with everything for their war against Iran. They, of course, also gave a lot of material and weapons, sold it to Ukraine. So this is a raising concern within the American kind of public eye, that people start fearing, what if some country would attack us? Are we still able to defend ourselves? And this is, of course, something President Trump picks up more and more. So he needs to address that fact by saying, hey, we, of course, also, when it comes to weapons, put America first, and we will take better care for our own needs in the future and take less care of other countries far away, such as Ukraine or Germany.
0: I completely agree. It's fascinating. Nobody here, really, who's not an absolute political nerd, even knows that Boris Pistorius is in town, right? For the German media, is of course the headline number one. Aside from the fact that Friedrich Merz is wobbling, but maybe we'll get to that later as well, which again is something that nobody here realizes, but of course everything is intertwined. And Boris Pistorius keeps using this one sentence. He says, you know, NATO has to become more European in order to be and remain transatlantic. And that is something that the Americans agree with, that they do want the Germans to push more with their European partners, because we also mustn't forget that everybody else in Europe is struggling financially, who could potentially chip in more, apart from the small countries on the border with Russia, who invest a lot of money into their own defense and ultimately also into Europe's security as a whole. But there are other things happening behind the scenes. So it's not just about how much money are you putting into it. You know, how can you also create new forums where the Europeans can, the people who form NATO, so that includes the UK, for example, how can you build stronger pillars there? How can you have a better exchange? And how can you work towards a future where the Europeans just need to take on more responsibility in that field as well? And at the same time, you know, we're also faced with a situation where here in the US, we just talked to a colleague who we met at the statement with Pistorius, who said that he was approached by Americans, essentially at Pete Hegseth's church, who congratulated him on the victory of the far-right AfD party in Saxony-Anhalt. So people are taking notice that Germany is also a country where things are not quite as stable anymore as many people would like to see it, right? Where the far-right AfD party, populist parties, are on the rise. We know that there are links to the MAGA camp. And at the same time, you know, you've got the Trump administration also congratulating the far-right AfD party. So yeah, it's interesting times. Who takes note of what's happening in the other country?
1: Well, the interesting thing is that you've both now spoken about, and certainly Ines, about the whole disruption idea and alliances. NATO certainly still does joint scenario planning, but I wonder whether they can even agree on a scenario. And here I just want to look at whether they, even as key NATO partners, and Germany's the third largest economy in the world, so clearly it's a vital pillar for the European Union, but also for NATO, and wants to become the largest conventional force in Europe. But here's Friedrich Merz raising the alarm about the timing and these next weeks and months, whereas, Ines, you just pointed out, the US is going to be absolutely absorbed by itself and the midterm elections. Let's take a listen.
2: Most likely we are seeing the most decisive moments, perhaps weeks or months ahead of us, in defending the freedom and peace of our continent. This is what I see and what I mean. So I will do everything what I can to keep up our support and to get people convinced that this is in our own interest to do that.
1: Now, he means Ukraine, obviously, Ines. But is there even a shared sense of this alarm?
3: No. I mean, again, it depends on whom you ask. You know, if you ask experts, of course, they understand. They understand that winter is coming. They understand the importance of the increasing closeness between Donald Trump and Vladimir Putin. But in a broader sense, when you talk about the United States, no. But what is surprising, I want to pick up something Nina said from this colleague. I just coming back from the RNC, that's the Republican National Convention, unusually taking place in a midterm election. However, I was 3 days in Texas and talked to many delegates, and so many talked about the AfD. I think it's amazing that what 1.7 or so voters are playing a bigger role than the visit of the German defense minister meeting with the American war minister or defense minister. So it is, we always have to be really aware, you know, that what matters here in the United States about Germany is very different than the other way around. Ukraine doesn't really play a role anymore here. And this, of course, is a huge concern for everyone who supports Ukraine. Donald Trump wants this war to end. And he doesn't care about the outcome. He just, you know, he doesn't care about how much Ukraine loses, how much territory or not. He just wants to end it. He wants to get the oil prices down. He has understood that the war in Iran probably won't end so fast. So he hopes that he kind of gets a little bit of release on the markets through somehow and end at least the war on, well, he hopes that that he can accomplish something between Putin and Zelensky, but there is no real interest in the cause of Ukraine right now here in the United States.
1: Nina, did you sense any kind of, what did you hear out of that conversation that they had? Did they share even the outlook on what's at stake?
0: Well, like I said at the beginning, the Germans are happy when Pete Hegseth or a member of the Trump administration doesn't contradict them when they, the Germans, make the statement that Russia is the biggest threat to NATO at the moment. So if somebody's then nodding, you
1: it's
0: know,
1: a win.
0: And then
1: it's already
0: it's
1: a
0: win. Yay. Yeah. But, you know, it's so ironic because, of course, we got off the plane. And I do want to stress here that those trips, yes, we travel on the same planes as the ministers, but we have to pay for those trips as companies. So we're not invited. You know, this is something where it's very much like a reporting trip. I just want to make that clear. But we got off the plane to the news that a Russian warship had essentially used flares against a Danish helicopter. And all these news that we're seeing every day with little bits here and there, of course, it's very, very far away when you're over here in Washington, where I am in this cozy office with Ines right now. We must keep that in mind, that at the moment, you know, they do share the belief that the alliance needs to be kept alive, and the Europeans are trying to get the Canadians involved even more. The Canadians are waking up really fast, by the way. They're investing massively in drone production. They're also trying to learn from the Ukrainian experience on the battlefield, and they want to become drone leader. Actually, so, you know, that side of NATO, they're trying to strengthen while keeping the US on board. And that is something where everybody's saying, well, you know, better have them in than out.
1: And we'll leave it at that for this week, because we didn't conclude anything. We're certainly unpacking yet more questions about that transatlantic relationship. Next week, we'll be certainly be talking about the impact of yet the next regional elections here. Thank you so much, Ines and Nina. We know that you can do how you can squeeze into the smallest studio possible. Those who see it can see them squashed, but it sounded a bit squashed just now as well. And don't forget to check in with our

0: Hashim Thaçi. The court convicted Thaçi of 4 counts of war crimes during Kosovo's war for independence from Serbia and sentenced him to 25 years in prison. In Kosovo's capital Pristina, thousands rallied to support Thaçi. Some later went to an EU building and threw stones at it. Ursula von der Leyen says she will open the door to Canada becoming the first associate member of the European Union. The EU chief made the announcement in the European Parliament with Canadian Prime Minister Mark Carney in attendance. Carney is visiting Strasbourg seeking what he calls a unique alliance amid a trade war and diplomatic tensions with the United States. Rescue operations are ongoing after a residential building collapsed overnight in Gaza City, leaving at least 20 people dead. Gazan authorities say that about 100 persons are still believed to be trapped under the rubble, and that the building was previously damaged during the war. The Israeli military says it is looking into the reports.
1: Germany's defense minister is in Washington making a very big, very important pitch to US Defense Minister Pete Hegseth. German and US relations have been tense in regards to weapons, but Boris Pistorius thinks he's got an answer for a problem that both militaries have. For very different reasons, they both need missiles. The Americans have fired a lot of Tomahawk missiles at Iran, an awful lot. No one knows exactly how many, but how many they have fired is not as important as how many they have left. That number is classified information, but whatever that number is, it's way less than they had before they started attacking Iran. What we do know is the Tomahawk is a fearsome, best-in-class missile that's fast, hard to jam or shoot down, but also expensive and hard to make. It takes a lot of money and a lot of time to replenish stocks. Now, this is where the Germans come in, and it's why the German defense minister is in Washington, because the Germans need more missiles too. Boris Pistorius sees an opening to pitch Pete Hegseth on a win-win, that Germany could make the Tomahawk missiles on German soil. That helps Germany rearm itself, which is what Trump has wanted Germany to do since his first term, and it helps the United States and Hegseth restock. Now, the need to restock is underlined by some of the first accounting of the costs of Operation Epic Fury in a report to Congress, which I have here. Now, the DOW estimate the cost of Epic Fury to be $33.4 billion as of June 29. The estimate includes $7.4 billion of cumulative obligations. The lead figure, though, really is the $22.3 billion for expended munitions and the $3.7 billion in equipment losses, but does not include the costs of infrastructure repairs. Now, the report also says the munitions expenditure of Epic Fury has resulted in strategic inventory shortfalls and revealed industrial-based bottlenecks for munitions resupply. Now, in its own words, the DOW says it is working to streamline procurement processes and to stockpile critical materials, components, and selected munitions to respond rapidly to a contingency. Ryan Probst serves as Deputy Director of the Centre on Military and Political Power at the Foundation for Defensive Democracies. Ryan, a great day to have you joining the chat. Your research focuses on US defence strategy and policy, including US military posture, the defence industrial base, arms transfers. I want to start by getting from you the idea of whether the idea of the almighty US defence industry, even considering the idea of outsourcing weapons manufacturing, is that as strange an idea to you as it might be to some of us who don't follow this as closely as you do?
2: So what's surprising a little bit is the amount to which US stockpiles have been depleted with the recent war with Iran. But it's not strange that the United States would be cooperating with the industries of other countries to produce weapons. That's been the case for decades. And a lot of critical components of what are considered US-made weapon systems actually come from the factories of our allies and partners, from small parts to rare minerals, there's a long history of cooperation between the United States and its allies and partners.

0: And that is likely to deepen in the near future.
1: And so did we get to this more critical point slowly, or is this a situation very much made by the extended attacks on Iran that you reference, and the nature of the attacks on Iran, that being that if you don't commit to ground troops, you're going to have to fire more missiles?
0: I would describe it as we got to this point slowly and then very quickly. So there's decades, since the end of the Cold War, when the U.S. was not investing in defense spending as much as it had previously. These declines led to declines in production capacities by major industries. You know, if the government's not buying missiles, the companies aren't going to be producing them. They're going to divest of the production capacity. And later, when production needs to be ramped up very quickly, it's going to be difficult to do so. That said, the war in Iran definitely depleted stockpiles, specifically of missile interceptors and long-range strike munitions, such as Tomahawk missiles, much faster than anticipated. This is both a result of the scale of Iran's ballistic missile attacks, as well as the dangers posed by Iran's air defenses, which led the United States to use these long-range munitions.
1: Yeah, so you take us there. Let's take a little deeper look. One of the key features of a report released by the Center for Strategic and International Studies on the use of the Tomahawk missiles by the US. The report took stock in April, shortly after the initial ceasefire between the US and Iran. They estimated, as you allude to, that US forces had fired more than 1,000 Tomahawks in the conflict at that point. That's out of an estimated pre-war inventory of 3,100 missiles. The cost is said to be $2.6 million per Tomahawk, and the delivery timeline is about 47 months. So I'll run you through those basic stats, Ryan, and you get the picture, and you know them better than I do, very quickly, that the Tomahawks are expensive and they're hard to make. We don't know the exact number that are left, I assume, but is there a general consensus that their supply has severely diminished?
0: Yes, there is definitely a consensus in Washington that U.S. munitions, many of them, are facing a crisis. They're below levels that the United States would like to deter other conflicts or continue prosecuting the conflict with Iran if it restarts. This is a significant problem that's going to have to be addressed through both executive and congressional action.
1: Yeah, so that's the problem. The answer to it's really interesting too. In that report to Congress, it says that the military fired $22 billion worth of missiles at Iran. Does that key figure essentially create the opportunity for a country like Germany to try and do more than just purchase these weapons that the world wants, but also create an opportunity to get license to make weapons like the Tomahawk?
0: I think it certainly does. When U.S. defense companies don't have the facilities or the labor to produce these weapons, they might look to see if allies and partners can help and license out production of them. A lot of these countries already contributed at least some components of the weapons, so expanding the amount and number that they make is a quite logical step, especially with countries in Europe that have been U.S. allies for a long time. So this could definitely be an opportunity, and it can be a win-win in that the United States gets the weapons it needs and Germany and other countries can get the weapons that they've ordered from the United States.
1: In that case, do the complex that we're talking about, what do they want to see happen now? Do they care? I mean, you spoke a bit about the history of where the weapons are made and licensed. Do the military weapons providers care where the weapons get made or by who? Or just so long as there's a licensing fee involved that they're happy enough?
0: I mean, so they're certainly concerned with where it is, the security situation in the country, whether there's going to be political disruptions to production, but that's aren't generally things that apply to Germany or Europe. And, you know, they're looking to fill demand from the government. So if they're able to increase production, that's likely a pretty attractive option for them.
1: The military-industrial complex was always noted for its enormous size in the United States, the enormous amount of budget that it eats up, and for a long time its enormous amount of influence on politics. Does it still have the same amount of influence?

0: influence as it once had in the Bush or Reagan or any other administration as they do in the Trump era?
1: So it's worth noting that U.S. defense spending as a percentage of GDP has fallen dramatically from what it used to be in the Cold War. We were approaching, you know, before 2022 and the Russian invasion, we were approaching near Cold War or near post-Cold War lows of spending. So no, I don't think it's accurate to say that the defense industrial complex has the amount of political influence that is often ascribed to it.
0: Does the short-term pressure created by the heavy weapons usage count here? This leadership of the current administration doesn't often get accused of a clear long-term strategy. Is there a long-term strategy that they're sticking to? You talked about the budgets going up and down over time. Or is the administration being forced to adapt more on the run here?
1: So there already were efforts to reform aspects of the defense industrial base, both in the Biden administration and those that continued early on in the Trump administration. This was a relatively, you know, well understood problem in Washington. The issue is that it's now gotten dramatically worse due to the conflict with Iran. And now the Pentagon and Congress are scrambling to fix the problem at a faster pace than they might have expected to need to do so.
0: Ryan, brilliant to talk to you. Deputy Director of the Center on Military and Political Power at the Foundation for Defense of Democracies. It's been enlightening. Many thanks, Ryan.
1: Thanks for having me.
0: Now, as we already mentioned, Germany's defense minister was in Washington today in a bid to secure deals on future arms projects with the US. I asked DW's chief political correspondent, Nina Haase, if the depletion of US missile stocks might result in Washington seeing Germany as now a useful ally when it comes to weapons production.
2: There's definitely that feeling that the US is looking at Germany as one of the countries, you know, longest and closest allies in the NATO alliance. But also this time around, Germany comes with a lot of money, because Germany has realized that it needs to restock its own arms, that it needs to invest massively in its own military. And of course, we all know that, you know, after the end of the Cold War, Germany reduced its investment in its own army. It rebuilt all the barracks, etc. So all of that is now being changed again. And the government gave its defense minister essentially 100 billion euros special fund to invest in modern equipment, but also in other structures to make the army fit again. The German chancellor famously spoke of his wish to turn Germany's army into Europe's strongest conventional army. And so this time, when the German defense minister turns up in Washington, then Pete Hegseth, the secretary of war, sees someone who is reliable and who wants to buy US weapons. But you also have to keep in mind that Boris Pistorius has understood this is really business deal talk, where it's no longer just about confirming each other and how trusted the collaboration is. This is about trying to find ways of intensifying joint production. This is something the Germans keep stressing. We want to purchase US weapons because we know that in some cases they are just the best ones out there, and Germany wants to really have access to them, also for reasons of interoperability with other NATO allies. And the other reason is, of course, that they know that if they build their own factories, as they have done in Germany, then US weapons could potentially also be partly, at least, produced in Germany. And this is something where the German Defense Minister and Pete Hegseth signed a so-called statement of intent where they agreed that in principle they are going to look at weapon systems where they can potentially do that sort of a thing. You have to keep in mind that the US sees Germany also as, you know, its most important base in Europe. They have some 38,000 soldiers. They have training grounds in Germany. They run their mission

0: In North Africa there, they also have a military hospital. So this is something where they can build on existing infrastructure already. And the statement that we saw today by the defense minister after his meeting with Pete Hegseth, he also talked again about the fact that some deals have already been made, like the fact that Germany is buying 35 F-35 aircraft. So that is the most modern, state-of-the-art fighter jet that there is at the moment. Lots of NATO countries use that. And I put the question to Boris Pistorius, the German defense minister, whether he doesn't think that Germany is making itself too dependent on the US. And maybe we can just listen to what Boris Pistorius answered.
1: They're not about being more dependent from the United States. It's rather an issue of being less dependent, or if you want, being balanced dependent, depending on each other. We need each other in certain defense industry issues, and that is what we declared with our statement of intention, because it's about coming closer together in those areas in which we need each other, and to make clear that we can benefit from each other when it comes to increase capacities of our defense industry, and increase by that improving the security issues in Europe and in NATO. And this is vice versa for the same for the United States of America. From that perspective, it is not a path to more dependency. It's rather a way to more balanced dependency, one from each other.
0: So Boris Pistorius was talking about the F-35 aircraft, but of course this is a principle that he wants to see applied to other weapon systems. He's hoping to get the, you know, some sort of a specific agreement going with the US on the Tomahawk and the Typhon launcher systems. And that is something that Germany also desperately needs, where it says it can have the factories produce those weapons in Germany, on German ground, because ultimately, he also said, what the US and Germany also agree on is that they do have a lot of money that is going into defense infrastructure, into weapons, but they do have to answer questions coming from their own taxpayers.
2: Yeah, Nina, we've often asked you to interpret the mood of relations between the German government and the Trump administration. We ask you how two strategic policy directions might align or they might not. Do you get the sense in this case, though, that the potential agreement here is about long-term alignment, or that it might just be a good time for the German government to be pitching the US on filling one of their shorter-term needs?
0: It's both. Because for Germany, it's also clear that NATO cannot exist without the US. And of course, the US is currently undergoing its NATO force posture review. So they're looking at which forces need to stay in Europe, which forces can go elsewhere, which material will stay in Europe, what will be used elsewhere, specifically looking at the Indo-Pacific, of course. And this process, the Germans are saying, is something where they are collaborating very closely. They are talking to their counterparts in the US, and that at the same time, they're trying to keep the ideologies that do differ out of those talks, because they realize that NATO also must become more European in order to stay transatlantic. This is a message that the US definitely wants to hear, and they do want Germany to take a leadership role, and they do acknowledge Germany's efforts.
2: The difficulties for all European governments dealing with the current US administration are well known. Looking from the other angle, though, what do the rapidly changing state of German politics do for what are really sensitive, really strategically important negotiations like this one happening in Washington?
0: Now, these investments into big modern equipment for the armies of both countries, of course, they always take a long time, but they're saying there's really no alternative. You cannot make those investments thinking at the back of your head, okay, what if the policies change? What if the ideologies change? And so, for example, if you take the F-35, that is a deal worth $10 billion that was signed 4 years ago already, and now the rollout

0: And not everything survived the change.
1: Aqui, Aline, era a antiga sala teórica, ó. Antigamente era, agora não tem mais necessidade de ter aula online, entendeu? Mas era aqui que nós dávamos aula.
2: So those lessons don't exist anymore.
0: Here at this school and in many others, students now simply log into a government app. And the app is free.
3: Aqui eu consigo ver as etapas e aí eu também consigo acessar o curso, né?
0: When the new rules were rolled out in December 2025, many instructors were initially shocked. They even feared losing their job. But, to Ricardo's surprise,
4: a procura está sendo maior. Existe mais interesse. Tem mais aluno.
0: Because of the lower cost, he thinks.
4: E os valores também financeiro para o aluno melhorou muito.
0: Brazil has joined a bigger club. Places with no mandatory driving lessons, or almost none, include parts of Canada, the United States, Sweden, Argentina. The rules can vary widely within each country. And one place is even more extreme. Mississippi doesn't even have a road test.
5: No skills road test is required of any applicant seeking a regular driver's license.
0: And in South Dakota, you can book a test for the next day. In other places, you end up waiting weeks.
6: But before you book a flight,
0: a driver's license earned abroad only helps if it's recognized back home. Like Germany would allow you to use a Brazilian license only for a limited time. After that, you would be required to do the test again.
6: Now, back to Brazil. The government says the new model can slash costs by up to 80%. But the real question is, does it come at the expense of safety?
0: Traffic police weren't available for an official interview. Off camera, some officers shared their take though. Some are worried about having more drivers on the road in general. Others haven't noticed an increase in traffic violations since the law changed, but also said it's too early to tell. But if anyone can tell, it would be the people on the road all day.
7: Who knows the answer if traffic has gotten worse? I have one type of person in mind.
0: Taxi drivers. They know, well, almost everything.
8: E agora eu não vi nenhuma diferença. 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
7: Ah, pegou.
9: Ainda não, porque é projeto recente.
0: And in the future?
9: Eu acho só mais tarde que você vai conseguir sentir alguma coisa diferente, entendeu? 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Dando problema.
0: That's a snapshot of local experience, but
6: how does it compare to the rest of the world? Let's see what the evidence really tells us.
0: Finland tried something similar a few years ago and reduced the required training hours. And did road safety get worse? The Finnish government itself said
5: the changes may have had some negative impact.
0: There is some evidence suggesting positive outcomes too, but finally, this broad study concludes that making it easier to get a driving license
5: had a negative impact on road safety.
0: It's important to remember that Finland's reform changed more than just training hours, so the situation there is not directly comparable with Brazil. We asked an expert.
6: So, what's the safest way to train new drivers?
10: Well, mandatory training, followed by accompanied driving, followed by a good driving test.
0: This is Veronique Vepel, an international road safety expert, and she thinks it's safer to have
10: a graduated licensing system, meaning that for the first 2 years after you pass your exam, you have stricter rules, such as a zero alcohol limit, such as the ban to carry more than two or three passengers. It's really a chance for a young driver to acquire experience. When you are young, your brain is not fully matured, and the younger you drive, the more dangerous you may be.
0: What does she think about Brazil's reforms?
10: I don't think it goes into the right direction. 2 hours definitely seems a too low level of mandatory training.
0: But there's one possible advantage. Because motorcycles are often easier to acquire, they are widely used around the world, including Brazil.
10: Riding a motorcycle is much more dangerous than driving a car.
0: So if it's easier to get a car driver's license,

0: Hello and a warm welcome to Focus on Europe. I'm Liz Cho. Thanks for joining us today. What would these dogs tell us if they could speak? What would they say about their life in Romania, about what they have endured on the streets? Romania is home to an estimated 500,000 stray dogs. Animal rights activists Claudia and Tudor are among those fighting to protect them. They say some shelters are profiting from public funds while neglecting or even killing the very animals they are supposed to care for. To investigate these serious allegations, our reporter traveled to the Romanian town of Boldesti Skeni, where she joined local activists searching for evidence of animal cruelty.
1: They've been tortured, injured, and killed. That's what animal welfare activists suspect has been happening to dogs here in this shelter.
2: How much did you make? How much are you paid to care for each dog?
1: The activists have notified the police.
2: This dog has been injured. It has a big hole in its ear. We suspect dogs have been killed here as well.
1: A lot of money is involved. We'll get to that later. We accompany animal rights activists as they fight to stop the mass killing of dogs in Romania. Some final details before they leave. Animal welfare activist Tudor Ionescu and veterinarian Emma Stratulat have received reports that dogs are being systematically killed at an animal shelter near Bucharest. Earlier this year, heavily armed police officers conducted a large-scale raid on the premises. A great deal of evidence was seized and prosecutors are investigating. And yet, the activists have been told the dogs are still being killed illegally on a massive scale at the shelter. Today, they plan to follow up on these leads. Since the shelter operator has known the two of them for some time, their friend Claudia will pretend to be interested in adopting a dog and use the opportunity to look around the premises. Claudia is already on her way in another car. For years, Tudor has been watching how this shelter operator treats dogs.
3: Emilia Herescu, doamna care ne spunea...
2: A few years ago, Emilia Herescu wrote a memorandum to Parliament stating that stray animals are a plague on society and must be culled.
4: Barbaric, illegal practices to profit as much as possible from public funds.
1: Romania has one of the highest number of stray dogs in the EU, an estimated 500,000, mostly in rural areas. Many dog owners add to the problem by letting their unneutered dogs roam freely. Yet, the problem could have been solved long ago through widespread spaying and neutering, as is common elsewhere. Claudia calls. She's inside, but there's no sign of any dead dogs. The clock is ticking. She can't stay at the shelter for long, as her cover might be blown. Finally, she adopts a dog and leaves. The dog's condition is shocking.
4: She has a skin condition all over her body, probably mange.
1: By law, dogs must be healthy when placed for adoption. This dog's condition is a red flag. The animal welfare activists confront the shelter operator.
2: How much did you make? How much are you paid to care for each dog?
4: I don't know who you are.
2: But you did come out here to see us.
4: Then I'm leaving.
1: But the shelter operator has known them both for years. Tudor calls the police. There is new evidence that dog remains have been hidden on the property. The police arrive a few minutes later.
2: We've adopted a dog, there in the car, that's been injured. It has a big hole in its ear, and we suspect the bodies of dogs that have been killed are here as well.
1: The police search the grounds. Minutes stretch into hours. We have to wait outside. Suddenly, another car pulls up. It is from the veterinary office, the regulatory agency for dog shelters. The police called them. Apparently, they found what they were looking for. More hours pass. But how big is this issue?
2: According to estimates, over 1 million dogs have been killed since 2001, costing roughly $873 million in public funds. That's almost $1 billion.
1: So how is it possible that they're making this much money killing massive amounts of stray dogs? Local authorities are legally required to round up stray dogs, and so they often contract private animal shelters. Depending on the contract, operators receive between 200 and 400 euros per dog taken in for housing, care, and spaying or neutering. Many shelters work for several municipalities at once, but some operators barely care for or rehouse the dogs. Instead, they are neglected or killed illegally, which is much cheaper and quickly frees up space for new, lucrative contracts. Back at the animal shelter,
2: there are dead dogs. We're going to do an inventory.
1: We've been told that the corpses will be examined to see if they were killed or died of natural causes. The most gruesome case was uncovered by animal rights activists and private investigators in February 2026 at the animal shelter in Suraya. It was the same pattern: government contracts, large sums of money, and an estimated 15,000 dead dogs. A hidden camera captured this horrific footage. The images spread across the country. Thousands took to the streets to demand justice for animals. Animal rights champion Emma Stratulat was on hand too.
4: For years, I've been saying that one day I'd show you what goes on behind these walls and fences.
1: Activists document how many stray dogs have been captured, how many contracts have been signed with local governments, and how many dogs have been killed. The data comes exclusively from government agencies. The animal shelter that Tudor and Emma visited has apparently received 2.6 million euros in public funds since 2018. Its mortality rate is 84%. Catalina Mocanu from the Romanian police confirmed that several criminal cases are pending against the operator.
4: For the unlawful and intentional killing of animals, abuse of office, and falsification of documents.
1: The shelter operator declined our request for an interview. When we called her, she said we were liars, like all the media. While the investigation was ongoing, we had been waiting for the report on the found dog carcasses from the veterinary office. And finally, the answer came. All had officially died of natural causes. Even the dog Claudia adopted had been clinically healthy. The activists took the dog to an independent clinic where it was diagnosed with canine coronavirus, a parasitic infection, and giardiasis. It had to be quarantined immediately. We contacted the Romanian Veterinary Chamber, the agency that oversees veterinary practices. Its president, Dr. Viorel Andronie, told us that the law differs between public and private shelters.
5: Current law does not permit the euthanization of stray dogs at private dog shelters.
1: Romanian law does specify prison terms of up to 7 years for animal cruelty. So why are so many dogs still being killed? Tudor meets with Andrei Baciu, an MP with the Liberal Party. He has drafted a bill that aims to completely ban the killing of healthy dogs.
2: There are government agencies that have been turning a blind eye for years. All we would have to do is enforce the law. But where there are vested interests, blackmail, and invisible forces at play, such things happen.
1: But there is another way to handle the issue. Here, at the Public Adoption Center in Ilfov County near Bucharest, Hilda Tudora, another of Tudor's allies, looks after stray dogs.
4: Every municipality in this country could do what we're doing here, but it isn't happening. And for a very simple reason. The political will isn't there.
2: A veterinary office that is in league with animal shelters, certain animal welfare police units that should be doing their job better, a parliament that refuses to pass laws to improve the lives of these creatures, and even prosecutors and judges who turn a blind eye.
1: Years sometimes pass before the offenders are held accountable, if ever. As long as those in power fail to intervene, Romanian taxpayers will continue to unwittingly fund a system that facilitates animal abuse.
0: One of Europe's biggest challenges is an aging population often struggling with loneliness, social isolation, and among older women in particular, financial hardship. At the same time, there is an acute shortage of workers in some sectors. 81-year-old Marianne Hofmann isn't ready to slow down. She still wants to stay active, contribute to society, and earn a little extra income. Thanks to an innovative project in Vienna, she's found a part-time job that's tailor-made for grandmas like her. A report shows how the city is helping seniors stay engaged, connected, and financially secure.
2: At this Vienna cafe, many workers are retirees.
6: Nice to have you know what we're all about.
2: Some of the elderly in Europe are poor and lonely. Women are at particular financial risk.
6: In Austria, one in five women over 65 is living in poverty. It's hard if I need something repaired. I can't afford any extras, so I'm really glad for the additional income.
2: Marianne Hofmann is the grandma on duty today.
6: You won't be able to decide which cake to order.
2: Here, the 81-year-old retiree can supplement her pension, stay in touch with people, and feel useful.
6: Sorry, but I can't stand seeing the label sticking out like that. I like to talk. I need the guests, need to be where life is happening. Sitting at home just isn't for me. I couldn't stand it.
2: The guests come here primarily for the cake, largely unaware of why Marianne is here. But the founders know that no one's cake tastes as good as grandma's. It's why you'll find grandmas running the kitchen.
6: Three or four types are always on the menu, in the other cafes too. Apple strudel, chocolate tort, poppy seed cake, and Linzer cake. Apart from those, we can let our creativity run wild. Every baker can make their speciality. The customers get the best of the best.
2: Liliana Winkelbauer is baking a fluffy yeast dumpling cake. She was a youth coach until last fall and started working at Café Full Pension as soon as she'd retired. She decides how often she wants to work. The shifts for seniors are 5 hours, mornings or afternoons.
6: Bake for 45 minutes.
2: Full Pension runs two cafes in the Austrian capital, where the young and young at heart work side by side. Most of the seniors working there are women. In Austria, the average pension for female retirees is about 1,000 euros less than that of men. Local partners are looking to adopt the Full Pension model in other cities and countries. The concept goes beyond coffee and cake. In an aging society with a shortage of skilled workers, older people could play a greater role in the labor market.
6: Lots of older women still want to work and remain active, and that's very important for us right now. We're talking with many companies and advising them because we have the experience. We believe other companies should follow our example.
7: Sich an unser Beispiel zu nehmen und es uns gleich zu machen.
6: So, it went ding.
2: Liliana says working at the cafe has made it clear there's much that older employees can offer. She says it's a win-win scenario.
6: The kids have left home, so you don't miss work. You can work later and come in earlier. You bring a huge amount of work and life experience to the table. Society needs to recognize how priceless that is. Tell me if you like it. Is it good?
2: As much as Grandma on duty Mariana likes working here, she has started to feel the shifts taking their toll.
6: I don't sit down either, because I don't know if I'll be able to stand up again. Sure, it's 5 hours of work, but I get paid for it. I don't just stroll around enjoying myself. I work hard for those 5 hours, but then I get paid, and I feel good about myself at the end of my shift.
2: The Café Full Pension model cannot solve the problem of poverty and old age by itself, but it does showcase a people-oriented approach to work, one especially suited for the elderly. Mariana, for one, plans to keep going to work here for as long as she can.
0: Ever since Russia launched its full-scale invasion of Ukraine, countries across Europe have been upping their civic readiness. Now, here's a statistic I find surprising. In Germany, there are currently enough public shelters to protect just 0.5% of the population in the event of an emergency. In Finland, there's space for virtually everyone. So what are the Finns doing differently? My colleague, Juri Reschetto, traveled to Finland to find out. Along the way, he visited one of the country's remarkably modern civil defense shelters and even spent a night there. What he discovered may hold important lessons for the rest of Europe.
8: Playing cards during a drone threat, knitting wool socks during a flood. That's only possible when people feel safe.
9: Deep inside this mountain, more than 2,000 people are preparing for a crisis the hope never comes. This is Luola, or the cave in central Finland, one of Europe's most sophisticated underground shelters.
8: Residents from the nearby city of Kuopio have joined emergency services, volunteers and local authorities for Shelter 2026, a large-scale civil defense drill. The goal? To find out whether an entire community could function underground during a major crisis. For several hours, the shelter is sealed off from the outside world. Volunteer Sonia Reinicke is helping participants learn about one of the most basic necessities, safe drinking water.
10: I want to help my community to be safe, and that is why I'm here. It's a big space, and you can have 7,000 people in here. 72 hours is the normal time you could stay.
8: The country shares a 1,300-kilometer border with Russia and joined NATO in 2023, 1 year after Russia's full-scale invasion of Ukraine. For many Finns, Russia's war in Ukraine revived memories of the Winter War of 1939-1940, when Finland fought the Soviet Union to preserve its independence. The conflict left a lasting mark on the country and helps explain why preparedness remains a national priority today.
10: My grandfather fought in the war so the Finland could stay independent. So it is really important for me to pass Finland on to the next generation. Now it's my watch and we are keeping Finland safe.
11: Russia is our neighbor, so we have learned from the Second World War that we need shelters. And obviously now, as we see the situation in Europe, we are happy to know that we have the shelters.
8: Under Finnish law, larger residential and public buildings must have civil defense shelters. Cities like Kuopio also maintain large underground facilities like this one.
9: This bunker isn't just built for crises. In peacetime, it's filled with children playing, people exercising, and families spending time together. This is what makes Finland's bunker system so unique. They are part of everyday life. Well maintained, frequently used, and always ready if they are needed.
8: Finland has roughly 50,000 civil defense shelters, enough space to protect most of the country's population.
9: It's evening now and the bunker is closing its doors. But for many here, the exercise is just entering the next phase. Dozens will spend the night inside the shelter.
8: And for the next few hours, I'll get a small taste of what life inside a shelter feels like when the outside world is no longer an option. By morning, the exercise will be over. The volunteers, emergency crews, and officials will return to their everyday lives. The bunker will once again become a place for sports and recreation. But the message is clear. In Finland, preparedness doesn't begin when a crisis starts. For many people here, it never stops.
0: Summer may be drawing to a close, but tourism remains a major issue in many of Europe's most popular destinations, like Dubrovnik in Croatia. With its stunning coastline, historic old town, and crystal clear waters, the city attracts millions of visitors every year. While tourism is vital to the local economy, it puts growing pressure on locals and infrastructure. Mayor Mato Franković is determined to strike a better balance. His goal is to fight over tourism to keep Dubrovnik environmentally sustainable while ensuring it remains livable and affordable for residents.
12: Taking a stroll with Teja Batinić in Dubrovnik. At 75, she's a true fixture of the Croatian port city.
13: This is the house where I'm born. I still live here.
12: For decades, she's seen how tourism has affected her hometown and how it's changed.
13: Quicker, small money, shorter time, much more wish to have immediately, now, everything and more. More.
12: Teja likens the waves of tourism to a tsunami. Every year, nearly 1.5 million visitors flock to the city, a UNESCO World Heritage Site, framed by massive stone walls and famous as a filming location for Game of Thrones. Tourism is thriving, but that very success now threatens to choke the city. We meet Mayor Mato Franković at City Hall. He's under police protection and not for the first time. Since taking office in 2017, he's shifted the city's approach to the travel industry, declaring war on mass tourism. It's earned him plenty of enemies.
14: The things that I'm doing it for the city. And of course, that there are many people that they do not like that. Some of them, they probably thought that with threatening, that someone will be afraid and that will step back instead of stepping up for the decision.
12: Franković believes that real estate speculators linked to the Montenegrin mafia are behind the intimidation attempts. But the policies that led to threats have also drawn praise from the EU. In 2026, Dubrovnik was crowned European Green Pioneer of Smart Tourism, the continent's frontrunner for sustainable travel.
14: In the vicinity of the old city, we are removing 185 parcels that used to be building parcels. They are going to become a green zone. And we see that as the think that Dubrovnik actually do not need any more apartments, do not need any more touristic zones, that we are, you know, done with that.
12: When cruise ships like these come to dock, visitor numbers surge. In the past, up to 10 of these vessels would make port in a single day.
15: We put the rule, put together the rule that 4,000 people in one part of the day and 4,000 people in the second part of the day, meaning morning, afternoons, it's allowed. That means that one or two cruise ships in that part of the day are anchoring.
12: But Dubrovnik isn't stopping at quotas. The city also developed a form of digital crowd control.
16: If you have all those people at the same time in the same place, then you did nothing. So we have to disperse them around the city, and that's what we do with the Dubrovnik Pass.
12: With a smartphone app, visitors can track crowd levels in real time, allowing them to avoid the most congested areas. Together, the measures mark a fundamental shift for Dubrovnik, prioritizing quality of life for residents over ever-increasing flows of tourists.
14: When you see that the tourism is killing the quality of life, then you need to say stop.
12: Locals are counting on the mayor's strategy to preserve their city.
13: A home is home. So Very often they ask me, shall I sell apartment? They are actually offering me tremendous money. And if they offer me €1 million, I don't know, I say like that. If it is worth €1 million to somebody that never lived here, it must be valid for me 10 times more.
12: Dubrovnik's attempting a balancing act between tourism and livability, one watched well beyond the city's historic walls. It might just show other vacation hotspots how to weather the future.
0: Very inspiring. Well, that's it for today. Remember, we have more stories about the people, places, and animals of Europe on social media. Find us, follow us, and get in touch. From me and the entire team, thanks for watching. Tschüss and goodbye.

0: floats between heaven and earth. Through her translations, other voices live on. His theatre listens to the fractures within society. They bring Europe closer together. The three recipients of the 2026 Goethe Medal.
1: Arts Unveiled. In 30 minutes. A Tuesday morning in New York, not a cloud in the sky. A few minutes later, the world is different and has never been the same again. 25 years after 9/11.
2: 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And who's winning?
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0: 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Through Kazakhstan by train. 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
7: 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Hundreds gathered outside a courthouse in The Hague to protest the verdict against former Kosovo president